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Sun Sounds of Arizona's programming is primarily designed for and directed to people who cannot read conventional print due to a disability. 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
1: Hello, folks. This is Peggy Garvey McMahon, your volunteer reader for Sun Sounds. Happy 4th of July weekend to everybody, and I have the July 6th issue of Time Magazine for you today. This is week one of our biweekly issue, and we are celebrating America's 250th birthday. The art, innovations, destinations, and ideas that define America now. And our first article is Out of Many. It may be conventional wisdom that the young are more likely to drive trends, but apparently 250 isn't too old for the job. After all, on the eve of America's semi-quincentennial, you don't have to look far for evidence that the country's art, advances, and attractions are both resonant and influential. In a world that is home to an increasing number of true cultural powerhouses, the United States remains a wellspring of ideas that spark imaginations both at home and abroad. That appeal has long been one of our most important sources of strength. The German scholar Winifred Fluck, in A Study of the Americanization of Global Entertainment, traced the dominance of U.S. popular culture to the country's diversity. Not only did its creative fields welcome minorities historically excluded from other trades, but success depended on appealing to a heterogeneous audience. The wide variety of both inputs and outputs, Fluck theorized, was key to producing the culture that felt vibrant and modern. So multiplicity was top of mind as we, at Time, set out to mark America's 250th birthday this week. Our approach to the project was purposefully expansive. We asked 250 experts of 10 categories to tell us about something that they believe captures a defining element of American life today. The items they selected are not all the product of the United States alone, nor are our survey respondents all American by birth or citizenship, but all have made the country their home, have been swimming in the national culture for long enough to recognize what it takes to specialize and to have left their own marks on it. We wanted to hear which art, places, and ideas that they think speak to the present to draw out hopes for the future. To mark this milestone for the land of we the people, here are 250 people offering their insight into what the country is to them. Our hope is that seeing all of their selections in one place will offer a kaleidoscope view of what America means today and perhaps make you wonder what your own answers would be. And 250 years into this other, greater project, isn't that still what it's all about? E pluribus unum. Yes, but America, this country, is rooted in the past, living in the present, and looking toward the future, has always been greater than the sum of its parts. And this is by Lily Rothman. Our first section in America's 250 in this week's Time magazine is books. Volumes that speak across history to this moment from within America's borders and beyond. And the first book is Cast by Isabel Wilkerson. Cast changes the lens through which we see the world. It explains why and how about who dramatically holds human value, who has to earn it, and who is denied it altogether. This was written by Oprah Winfrey, the CEO of Harpo Entertainment, and host of the Oprah podcast. And I can tell you, folks, that I read this book and it is excellent. Our next book is W.E.B. Du Bois, Black Reconstruction in America, 1860 to 1880. This seems a time to remind ourselves that the country's history's success, wealth, and power came at a very high price, the enslavement of millions of human beings. This post-Civil War period, known as Reconstruction, was a short-lived experiment in multiracial democracy in hopes of living up to the founders' stated ideals as we work to understand the forces that have led to the rupture of our time. And we would do well to learn from the missed opportunities of Reconstruction and the tragic consequences of its abandonment, which haunt us to this day. And this was written by Isabel Wilkerson. Our next book is The Four Winds by Kristen Hanna. It explores a moment in time when the American working class was pitted against itself for the benefit of the ultra-wealthy, but it also captures the incredible power of community and the human spirit to effect change one small step at a time. Written by Emily Henry, also an author. Another book is Vigil by George Saunders, about souls facing the consequences of the actions and choices that they've made during their lifetimes. It's a scorching portrait of modern America. And yet, it also brings a sense of hope, not only because of the mad lyrical language of the text, but because of the sense, quaint, archaic, and vaguely sentimental as it may be, that a universal justice will prevail. Times will get better. This is written by R.J. Palacio, an author. Another book is The Declaration of Sentiments and Resolutions. This is by Elizabeth Cady Stanton. Women have been at the center of all of Americans' great moral and political battles and have fought for 250 years to ensure that it wasn't just all men are created equal, but all men and women are created equal. That's what is remarkable about the Declaration. Everyone should read this 1848 document as we celebrate the semi-quincentennial. And this is by Nora O'Donnell, author and CBS News senior correspondent. Our next section of America's 250 is innovations. And our first one is artificial intelligence. I'm fascinated by the ways people increasingly turn to AI to resolve interpersonal

by Whitney Wolf Heard, founder and CEO of Bumble. The first job that humans have already ceded to AI agents is coding. But AI is coming for other jobs too, and quickly. Just as coal, steam, and industrial machinery freed humans from physical labor, but upended much of work and life in the process, there will be necessarily a radical reorganization of society in our near future. This comment is by Tracy Chu, founder and software engineer. Next, the artificial intelligence revolution, which I saw coming in 1999, is the most profound change in human performance ever. We have determined how human knowledge is coded, and we will multiply our ability to understand it exponentially. By Ray Kurzweil, futurist and author. Artificial intelligence is the definitive expression of America today, because it affects both our greatest strength and our greatest test, our unmatched capacity to innovate and our obligation to decide who the innovation is really for. This moment will ultimately be defined not by the technology itself, but by whether we use it to expand access to opportunity. By John Hope Bryant, founder of BG Ventures and Operation Hope. We've long known that food, movement, sleep, stress, and connection have a profound impact on health. AI, powers of personalization, will let us apply this science in powerful new ways. Constant iterations have always been part of the American character, from A More Perfect Union on. And this is by Arianna Huffington, founder and CEO of Thrive Global. We're moving into the next section of innovations with comments, and the first one is the bicycle. In the 1890s, the bicycles let women finally go where they wanted to go on their own. Today, millions of American women are still fighting for what the bicycle once gave them. At 250 years in, that is still the most American question that we can ask of any new technology. Will it set people free? This is by Rashima Saggiani, founder of Girls Who Code and Moms First. The automobile. America was founded on the inspiration to freedom and the pursuit of happiness. For over a century, the automobile has been the living embodiment of that promise. Today, autonomous technology is the boldest reimagination of those ideals. And this is Jaiketa Wakanama, the CEO of Waymo. The stand mixer. The culture defined by hurry and convenience, we can feel this atmospheric longing in the air for a slower, more intentional way of life. The stand mixer is a symbol of unhurried responsibility. And while it could easily be tucked away, most of us choose to keep it out, because it's no longer a pretty tool, but a visual cue that the moment that we long for is still within reach. And this is by Joanna Gaines, Magnolia co-founder. Autocomplete. A harbinger of generative AI, the autocomplete function brought the American dream of an effortless life a little closer. In the future, it told us, we would no longer need to compose our own thoughts and words. The machine would speak for us.
and this is by Nick

Was Carr a writer? Engagement-based media. We've turned the decisions about what information we consume over to algorithms that maximize not for truth or justice or for the American way, but for engagement. And it just turns out, too bad for us, the stuff that engages us and most turns us into ignorant people who hate each other. By Lawrence Lessig, the co-founder of Creator and of Creative Commons and Equal Citizens. Next, how about intelligent eyewear? With a phone screen in every pocket, distracting us from the world, will we build the next generation of computing around humanity? Augmented reality glasses like Snap's new Specs let you share the same world and the same moment and the same experience with people around you. And this is by Evan Spiegel, the co-founder and CEO of Snap Incorporated. Next among the innovations, as you might guess, is the smartphone. When iPhones arrived in 2007, I didn't just change the technology. It changed how we live. What inspired me most is what people have done with it since. And we're still at the beginning. As technologies like AI unlock new possibilities, the impact of what our users do will only grow. And this is by Jim Cook, the CEO, you guessed it, of Apple. Folks, we're moving along in the America 250 from tech innovations now to food. Dishes that bring the flavor of today. And our first one is slow-smoked brisket. What makes brisket so uniquely American? Is it its versatility? It can be served as barbecue, but it also finds its way into tacos, stews, and countless other cultural interpretations. That ability to evolve while bringing people together feels very representative of where American culture is headed. And this is by Terry Crews, the host of the Food Network's 100 Cooks. Our next food is the pierogi versaca in New York City. New York City is defined by its cultural areas and this iconic immigrant-owned New York City is defined by its cultures, and this iconic immigrant-owned spot and its pierogi is a perfect example. More than 70 years old and still run by the same family, it's a testament to the hard work that it takes to run a restaurant. It's bringing back 24-hour service in an encouraging sign that all-night energy is finally coming back to the city. And this is by Daniel Dunn, who is a chef. Next is the Smash Burger. The burger has been a national favorite for more than a century, but the Smash Burger is something different, a regional diner method that spread through the screens and is the new standard. It makes me optimistic about how people can come together and inspire one another and innovate even on the classics. And this is by Nick DiGiovanni, who is a chef. Oysters. The past, present, and future of America can be represented by the most simple, incredible food that comes with its own biodegradable package, oysters.
They have been eaten on this continent for many centuries, and they are one of the most environmentally sustainable foods of all time. They leave the world a better place. Can we all hope for the same for humanity? This is by Jose Andres, chef and humanitarian. Bowls. I think the reason that people love the bowl is because it encompasses exactly what's wonderful about American food. You can have a poke bowl, a taco salad, a rice bowl, and it speaks to how our cuisine doesn't have a fixed canon of established tastes. It also signifies our capitalist system when you always are too busy and on the go. Padma Lakshmi is the host of America's Culinary Cup. Viral new nostalgic desserts. As a baker with a sweet tooth, I love watching dessert vitality these days. The chocolate crunch cake, the dot cake, and beyond. Dessert is our reprieve from the rest of the seriousness of the world. We want more of it. We need more of it, and I am here for it. And this is by Christina Tosi, who is a chef. The hot pot. Is there a better dish to define the freewheeling, inventive, anything-goes nature of the American mindset than hot pot? This endlessly customizable meal symbolizes the full range of human consumption, from frugality to full-on debauchery excess. There is a reason that hot pot goes viral on social media. It's a visual spectacle made for the lens as much as for the stomach. By Natasha Pickowitz, a chef and a cookbook author. Ice cream. The world's terrible right now. Everyone everywhere is sad and angry. So my advice is to acquire some ice cream, stat. For a relatively small amount of money, it delivers one of the purest and most democratic pleasures left in American life. Kids understand this automatically. Adults, we need to be reminded so that we can stand in line and get your scoop or two. For the next 5 minutes, your only responsibility in the world is to eat it before it melts. And that, these days, is a noble pursuit. And this is by Brooks Headley, a chef. The hot dog. The most American of all foods. The hot dog. No, correction. The hot dog isn't American. It is America. The hot dog was born of multiple old world traditions, flavors, and influences. Its popularity grew alongside the rise of urban sports stadiums, and it couldn't really exist without those large-scale mechanical things that America is known for. No other food even comes close. This is by Alton Brown, the host of Alton Brown Cooks Food. How about pot roast? Pot roast reflects the many cultures and traditions that make up this beautiful and diverse country. And as my mom taught me, it's also a meal that evolves because leftovers can become tacos, burritos, quesadillas, sandwiches, or soup the next day. That adaptability and constant reinvention feels quintessentially American. By Erin O'Brien, a digital creator and cookbook author.
Okay, fried chicken. What started as a southern staple now shows up in restaurants and kitchens everywhere. Nashville hot, Korean yangnyeom, Japanese kirajis, West African spices, each one tells its own story, invites curiosity, and often leaves you someplace new. Every version carries the complexity of who we are and the joy that we found in understanding and appreciating one another. By Carla Hall, a chef. Finishing the food section now and moving on to America's 250 next section, which is natural wonders. From sea to shining sea, these are ways that nature tells the American story. The first one is the Grand Canyon. The Grand Canyon represents resilience, survival, and the beauty that can come from struggle and time. To me, America is not about perfection. It's about constantly evolving, adapting, and pushing forward through the challenges, even when the path is different or divided. The canyon was shaped over millions of years by pressure, movement, and persistence. It is so powerful, not because it is flawless, but because of everything that it has endured. And this is by Osanka Masuki, a multiple Paralympic athlete. The islands of the Gulf Coast. Ancient migration routes still pass through these wetlands, each year carrying life across the entire continent, while Cajun and indigenous traditions remain deeply tied to the rhythms of tide, rivers, and marshes. In many ways, the Gulf Coast is a reminder that the health of people and the health of wild places have never been separate stories. By Ian Shive, photographer and filmmaker. The Hudson River. A place that resonates most deeply with me is not a mind-boggling, eye-popping wonder of nature, but a quiet cluster of rocks alongside the Hudson River in Cold Spring, New York. Watching the river from this spot, I see the convergence of time and timelessness, the intersection of the historic and geography, a mighty river bearing the scars of historical memory that flows into the unpredictable future always, and it always remains itself. Immovably in the present. This is by Bhikkhu Bodhi, president of the Buddhist Association of the United States. Zion National Park. The sandstone peaks and wildlife of Zion are a true vision of the resilience and diversity that make living things, including ourselves, beautiful. By Maya Higa, a wildlife conservationist and content creator. Yosemite National Park. The big walls and rock climbing are incredible, as is, most importantly, the sense of access. It's such a wonderful place for people to experience the outdoors and very close to my heart, says Alex Honnold, a rock climber. Redwood National and State Parks in California. Redwood trees embody patience, endurance, and interdependence, for they have survived fire, flood,
and centuries of humans' change, not through dominance alone, but through connection. Their shallow roots intertwine, supporting one another against the storms that come, large and small. As we make our nation's 250th birthday, we can look at these magnificent trees and know that we will continue to grow together and continue our symbiotic relationship with the natural world now and in generations to come. This is by Chuck Sams, former director of the National Park Services. Next is the High Line in New York City. The High Line in New York City is a masterclass in American reinvention, showing that innovation isn't always about building from scratch, but sometimes about reimagining what's already there. By transforming an obsolete rail line into a vibrant space for connection, it demonstrates how we can pivot our past into a future that prioritizes the human experience. And this is by Glenn Fogel, who is the CEO of Booking Holdings. Next is Lake Powell and Glen Canyon. Lake Powell was created by a dam built on the Colorado River in 1963. The lake, really a reservoir, drowned Glen Canyon, thought by many to be the most spectacular spot along the entire river. Now, as climate change and drought shrink Lake Powell, Glen Canyon is emerging again, a natural wonder reborn thanks to disaster. This is by Elizabeth Colbert, the author and journalist. The American Ocean. Water, fresh and salty, is the nation's blue heart. It underpins the existence of everything we care about, including our future. Bravo for the parks, monuments, reserves, sanctuaries, and laws that safeguard the nation's most precious liquid assets, including jurisdiction over ocean space that more than doubles the size of the country. This is by Sylvia Earle, marine biologist, oceanographer, and founder and CEO of Mission Blue. Folks, you're listening to Sun Sounds, and we've concluded the Natural Wonders section of the America 250 issue of this week's Time. So we're moving on now to the science and health area. The James Webb Space Telescope. With a mirror more than five times the size of the Hubble Space Telescope, this incredible instrument allows astronomers to observe the oldest and most distant objects in the universe. It is an exhilarating technological tour de force, an eye on the cosmos, and an embodiment of human curiosity. Will our society ever find anything like it again? And this is by Tim Folger, science writer. Democratization of engineering. For the first time in history, a kid with a curious mind and a cheap internet connection has the same on-ramp to engineering as someone with a PhD. This shift defines America because we're finally locking the latent genius of every zip code, maximizing our chances for some globe-changing solutions. By Mark Rober, engineer and Crunch Labs founder. The discovery of the interstitium. The interstitium, a fluid-filled network of connective tissue, was visible to the naked eye and described by traditional Chinese medicine. But Western scientific dogma rendered it invisible. New thinking about the interstitium is changing our understanding of how cancer spreads, creating new drug delivery options and more. I think American science will make its greatest advances if it continues making other traditions
and Taking Them Seriously by Lulu Miller, co-host of WNYC's Radio Lab podcast. Open source data. Physics and astronomy have become data sciences. Facilities like the James Webb Space Telescope and the NSF DOE Rubin Observatory produce enormous quantities of data every day or night, and these data are accessible to anyone with an internet connection, accelerating discoveries and democratizing the scientific process. By Karim L. Badri, an astrophysicist. Genome sequencing for cancer treatment. So many more Americans are not just alive, but also living their best lives, thanks to the scientific advances rooted in the recognition of the biological heterogeneity of cancer and the need to tailor treatment accordingly. By Dr. Reshma Jagzi, an oncologist. Biology engineering. The ability to read and write the genome, measure biological processes with unprecedented resolution, and use AI to make sense of complex biological data is transforming health from trial and error treatment to first principle science. This revolution rests on America's long investment in federally funded research and a culture that encourages scientists to translate discoveries into real-world impact. By Feng Zhang, a molecular cardiologist. Advancing accuracy. Each year in the U.S., there are approximately 12 million medicinal diagnostic errors, resulting in roughly 800,000 individuals suffering disability or death. The use of AI, in conjunction with physician expertise, has now been shown through rigorous clinical trials to substantially improve accuracy for many medical scans and procedures. By Dr. Eric J. Topol, cardiologist and author. Reading and writing DNA. American researchers have in recent years invented and democratized worldwide a robust package of new biotechnology tools related to reading and editing genes. These million-fold improvements now offer the promise of reversing pollution, extinction, pandemics, organ failure, and aging. By George Church, a geneticist. Advances in transplantation. Xenotransplantation, gene-edited pig organs, manufactured organs, and bioartificial organs, 3D printed or biological scaffolding, will create abundance, bringing to an end the needless suffering and death caused by the current scarcity of human organs for transplantation. By Dr. Robert Montgomery, a transplant surgeon. Next is predictive analytics. Clinicians have started using algorithms to identify patients who may be at risk for missing follow-up care, struggling with medications, or developing complications from chronic conditions, allowing earlier interventions and signaling a meaningful shift toward prevention rather than reaction. This shift raises essential questions about the quality, trust, and the accountability in healthcare, and whether these tools will be implemented in ways that can truly improve care. This is by Dr. Usha Blackstock, a physician and a strategist. GLP-1s. They provide the first possibility
for a widespread improvement in obesity and associated metabolic disease, and it increasingly seems as if they may have wider effects on alcohol and substance abuse and other diseases. Continued understanding of this will reshape how we think about health, food, and more. By Emily Oster, economist and author. Next is evolving notions of intelligence. Scientists no longer think about a single intelligence. Instead, they describe complex cognitive capacities that serve different functions, many different intelligences that trade off against one another. The popular discourse around whether artificial general intelligence is possible or whether IQ is genetic is not just wrong, it's fundamentally misconceived. Moving to the scientific pictures could reshape the way that we think about both people and machines. This is by Alison Gopnik, a psychologist and philosopher. Big math. The defining scientific advance of our moment is the rise of a new style of math, supercharged by computers, that can find structures in enormous databases. These hidden codes now run our world. Born in the American tradition of scientific ambition and ingenuity, they speed us on our way by GPS, help doctors detect breast cancer earlier, and coordinate the delivery of food, medicine, and packages, forming an invisible architecture that supports everyday life. By Stephen Strongatz, a mathematician and author. Next, we have the vaccine, from smallpox to COVID. Maurice Hillmann's development of more than 40 vaccines, credited with saving millions of lives, captures a defining thread of American history, the nation as a global engine of vaccine innovation and public health progress. Today, his legacy is both a reminder of what American science can achieve and a challenge to rebuild public trust so life-saving advances continue to reach everyone. By Kismakia Corbett-Hilaire, a viral immunologist. Polio vaccines changed my life, and messenger RNA vaccines probably saved it. These advancements are a testament to our country's position at the forefront of scientific discovery. Today, they must serve as a reminder of the importance of investing in medical research and protecting public health. By Bill Nye, a science educator. George Washington introduced an early form of mass vaccination to revolutionary America when, in 1777, he ordered inoculation against smallpox for most recruits in the Continental Army. A later version of that approach proved markedly successful against COVID when coupled to an immunization agent that had been speedily derived from mRNA. Mass deployment of other mRNA-derived promises to combat still more diseases, writing another chapter to the nation's embrace of innovation in democratic service to the general welfare. Daniel Keyes, a historian. That concludes the health and science part of America's 250, and we're moving on now to the buildings and monument area. And our first one is the Houston Astrodome. Historical preservation and an adaptive reuse are the future of architecture. In the United States, saving the structures that defined the country's spirit of innovation means looking to a relatively recent past. The Astrodome
could combine preservation with new creative uses of an iconic space to serve changing needs. This is by Maria Nicanor, director of the Cooper Hewitt Smithsonian Design Museum. Hunters Point South on Long Island City, New York. An example of how infrastructures are built to adapt to increased risks for flooding can be leveraged to secure land for high-density, affordable housing. By transforming a 30-acre post-industrial site into a flood defense system that doubled as a public park, the project has created a foundation for up to 5,000 new residential units. And Quillian Riano is Dean of Pratt Institute's School of Architecture. The single-family subdivision. Only in America have we been so keen to dedicate so much territory to the most unaffordable, carbon-intensive, and socially isolating type of housing. It's telling that most of us say we'd rather live in walkable, mixed-use communities, but few are given that choice. By Jeff Speck, a city planner. Michigan Central Station. Ford consistently reimagined the sites where American industry began. Michigan Central's renewal, in particular, defines the American moment. It proves that the next era of innovation isn't just about what we build, but about building places that bring us together. And this is by Bill Ford, the executive chairman of Ford Motor Company. Bronxlandia in the Bronx. My father came to New York City during the Great Migration and bought a home near the Hunts Point Station with horse race winnings because a black man couldn't get a mortgage. Though the South Bronx went into decline, I now own that same station and have transformed it into a vibrant space. Majora Carter, Urban Revitalization Consultant. The Shotgun House. The narrow, rectangular shotgun house is an American housing typology attributed to the African diaspora. In today's fascination with affordable, tiny houses, the legacy of traditional American architecture is in plain sight. And this is by Walter Hood, a designer and artist. The International Space Station. At this moment in history, we rest on the threshold of transcending our existence beyond planet Earth. We are experiencing a technological paradigm shift that will change our perspective on life within the universe, our relationship with intelligent machines, and the reimagination of our social and physical boundaries. This is by Gordon Gill, an architect. Williamsburg, Virginia. The restoration of historic Williamsburg, begun during America's 150th birthday, served to remind the nation of the dignity of our 18th century architecture, still considered a paradigm of elegance. The town has continued to play that role and serves as a reminder of both the foundation laid 250 years ago and the idealism of 100 years ago. By Elizabeth Plater Zyberk, an architect. Next is the architecture of the immigrant neighborhood. From Miami's Little Havana to Chinatown in San Francisco, Koreatown in Los Angeles, to Jersey City's Little India, these centers of urban heterogeneity have enabled multiple generations to pursue the American dream. These communities have evolved to embody the distinctively American capacity to embrace difference and foster opportunity for all, now and for the future. By Mijin Yoon,
and architect. The Mary McLeod Bethune statue in the Capitol's National Statuary Hall in Washington, D.C. The daughter of enslaved people now stands in marble in the heart of the American power. She replaced a Confederate general. Her statue was inscribed with her own words, "Invest in the human soul." Who knows? It might be a diamond in the rough. That is what America's promise has always been, though one that the nation at 250 is still struggling to keep. By Van Jones, author and political commentator. The Lincoln Memorial in Washington, D.C. The Lincoln Memorial speaks for a specific moment in time, but also to our own fractured one, reminding us that the U.S. has endured periods of profound division before. It also honors Lincoln's mystical power to confront the nation's deepest wounds without surrendering its purpose and to give language to both its suffering and promise in words that still feel, in their clarity and restraint, almost sacred. And this is by Ken Burns, documentary filmmaker. America's UNESCO World Heritage Sites. UNESCO World Heritage Sites, from Mesa Verde National Park in Colorado to Monticello in Virginia, embody the values of people who lived in these lands for centuries, redefined liberty, and imagined its future. Our cherishing of them highlights the irony of the fact that the U.S. war on Iran has damaged other World Heritage Sites. By Nader Tirani, a designer. The American Library. The library is a transformative place. It provides knowledge, information, imagination, and entertainment to all who enter. With just a library card, I know that my branch of the Queens, New York Library helped make me who I am today. But I don't hold that against them. And this is by Al Roker, co-anchor of NBC's Today Show. The Statue of Liberty. To choose the Statue of Liberty may feel slightly out of touch with the cynicism that pervades our culture. But having traveled widely and with eyes wide open to our faults, I believe that America still stands as a beacon of light among the nations. This is by Dow Blumberg, a sculptor. The bike lane. So much talk about the future cities focuses on the promises of driverless or flying cars, overlooking the real transportation revolution. America, 250 years ago, was a nation of walkable cities, and cycling has been a feature on its streets since the 19th century. As we contemplate our nation's future, we can look to our roots. This is by Jeanette Sadie Khan, former commissioner of the New York City Department of Transportation. Folks, that concludes the Buildings and Monuments section of America's 250, and it also concludes our show. I hope you've enjoyed hearing about what's happening today. This is Peggy Garvey McMahon, your volunteer reader for SunSounds. I've enjoyed reading Time Magazine for you today, and I'll look forward to next time. Have a great week and a happy 4th of July weekend. Bye now.

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1: 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Starring John Wayne as Tom Doniphan, James Stewart as Ransom Stoddard, Vera Miles as Hallie Stoddard, and Lee Marvin as Liberty Valance. Directed by John Ford. Voiced by Tim Bruce on behalf of MCS Agency.

0: An old steam engine chugs its way through the western desert towards the frontier town of Shinbone. An old portly man taps his pipe against his hand as he waits at the station for the train to arrive. As the simple wooden carriages pull into the station, the portly man straightens his ill-fitting jacket and waits in nervous anticipation. He doffs his cowboy hat in respect as a well-dressed older lady and her dapper husband in a white Stetson step onto the wooden boards of the platform. While the dapper man thanks the conductor, the lady kisses the embarrassed portly man on the cheek.
1: Thank you, Jason. On time.
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1: No, Rance.
4: Rance? Sure glad you could come.
1: Well, your wire caught us in St. Louis. I want to thank you.
4: That's my buckboard's right over there. Here, now, Jason, give me that box.
2: You knew all the time they were coming. Well, now, that's the first time in your life you ever kept a secret, blabbermouth.
5: Who was that, Jason? Anybody I get a line or two in the paper about?
2: A line or two? Well, you blasted young fool, that Senator Stoddard and his wife. But you could fill your newspaper with them.
0: The young newsman rushes to the station telephone.
5: Hi, Lydia. This is Charlie Hasbrook. Emergency. Look, call the office and tell the editor that Senator Stoddard and his wife just got off the train. Yeah, that's right. Thanks, honey.
6: Hey, Bob, that's a nickel.
5: Tied it to the Shinbone Star.
0: Out in the street, the senator helps his elegant society wife into the front of Marshal Appleyard's buckboard carriage. Charlie rushes up and removes his hat to speak.
5: Hey, Senator.
7: Senator Stoddard?
5: Ma'am?
7: I wonder, could you give me an interview? Exclusive, like, you know, a scoop.
6: Shinbone Star.
1: Well, now, son, All right, I'll give the interview, but only for one reason. One reason. Dutton Peabody, founder, publisher, editor-in-chief of the Shinbone Star, once fired me.
7: Well, my editor will sure fire me if I don't get this interview. Is it true, Senator, that you're going to... Uh-oh, here he comes now.
0: Buttoning his jacket, the editor strides towards them.
8: Senator Stoddard, this is a surprise and an honor, sir. I'm Maxwell Scott, editor of the Star.
1: Ah, how's Miss Scott? This is Miss Stoddard, eh?
8: A pleasure, ma'am. Well, what brings you back to town, sir? You drew the sugar run for...
1: Hold on, Miss Scott. Now, who am I giving this interview to? You or this young fellow here? Who asked me first, by the way?
7: I sure did, Mr. Scott.
8: Well, Charlie, if you're a good reporter, you'll invite the folks over to our office. Get them out of the sun and dust.
1: He's right, son. Best way to make a man talk is make him comfortable. Well, Hallie has... Back in business again, politics. Link, why don't you take Hallie for a little ride around town? A lot of changes, huh? I'll go over with these fellas and end a few political fences.
0: Link Appleyard and Hallie sit wistfully in the carriage, reflecting on old times.
9: I notice you're not wearing the star.
4: Oh, shucks, Miss Hallie, they haven't elected me town marshal for a dog's age. I reckon the only one of us from the old days still working steady is the senator.
9: Place has sure changed. Churches, high school, shops.
4: Well, the railroad done that. Desert's still the same.
9: The cactus rose is in blossom.
4: Maybe you'd like to take a ride out desert way. Maybe look around.
9: Maybe.
0: Link gives a flick to the reins, and the two horses lead the carriage to the quiet main street of Shinbone, lined on either side with elegant wooden townhouses. Later, the carriage winds through a sparse valley along a desert track and arrives at an abandoned farmstead, the dilapidated brick and wooden house long since gutted by fire. A garden of blossoming cacti surrounds the ruin. Hallie holds onto her hat box and her emotions as memories begin to flood back.
9: You knew where I wanted to go, didn't you?
4: Well, you said you wanted to see the cactus blossoms. There's his house down there, what's left of it. Blossoms all around it.
9: He never did finish that room he started to build on, did he?
4: No. Well, you know all about that.
0: Hallie studies the cactus roses from the comfort of the carriage.
9: There's a lovely one there.
0: Link looks back at Hallie and understands her meaning. He carefully climbs down from the carriage as fast as his age will allow him and waddles into the fragrant cactus garden towards Hallie's chosen flower. Almost afraid of the horses, Hallie takes the reins as if no longer used to the ways of the Wild West and holds even tighter onto her hatbox while Link searches further among the cactus blossoms. Meanwhile, Rance continues his interview with the Shinbone Star.
1: Well, gentlemen, I promised myself this trip I would not talk politics. And look here, that's just about all I've been doing.
10: Rance, surely you're going up to Capital City and talk to the Assembly.
1: No, not this trip, Charlie. No, this is purely personal.
11: Purely personal? Well, Mr. Senator, purely personal isn't good enough for my readers. Just why did you come to Shinbone? No mystery, is there?
1: No. No, there's no mystery. I'm here to go to a funeral.
10: Funeral?
11: Who's dead, sir?
7: No, sir, I...
1: A man by the name of Tom Donovan. Oh, there's my good wife. I've enjoyed the visit, gentlemen.
0: Rance walks out to Link's carriage. Scott considers the story a moment, grabs his hat, then follows after him.
11: Tom Donovan?
0: Scott gestures to the other two newspapermen, and they chase after the senator and his party. Meanwhile, an old carpenter come undertaker empties out a bucket of wooden scraps and waste into a barrel that sits outside his workshop in a side street. He's surprised by the approach of the elegant senator and his wife, and Link Appleyard, who follows behind carrying Hallie's hatbox.
12: Hello, Clute.
13: What? Rance! Ransom Stoddard and Miss Hallie. Well, gosh, Senator, I didn't think that... Link, why didn't you let me know they was a-coming? Gosh, I'd had a real bang-up funeral. Folks from all over everywhere had to come.
0: Hallie leads the solemn group into the workshop. She looks around distractedly, taking every detail in with abstract, reminiscent care. Rance removes his hat in respect. Suddenly, Hallie stops with a jolt as she sees the coffin resting

0: and clutches his hat to his chest. For a moment, he's too upset to speak.
1: Miss Hallie.
2: Pompey, I'm sorry.
0: Hallie takes his hand and comforts him as she helps him back down into his seat.
3: Maybe you'd like to...
0: Clute lifts the lid of the coffin, and the three men take a look inside.
4: Where are his boots?
3: They was an awful nice pair of boots, almost brand new, and I thought...
4: Put his boots on, Clute, and his gun belt, and his spurs.
5: He didn't carry no handgun, Rance. He didn't for years.
3: Yeah, sure.
0: Link sidles over to Hallie and Pompey and sits next to them on a wooden bench. Rand slowly joins them and takes Pompey's hand in consolation. As the group sits languid in mourning, Scott, the sharp-nosed, jackal-like editor, breaks the delicate atmosphere of the room with his gang of determined newspapermen.
6: Sir, I don't wish to intrude, but a United States senator is news. I'm the editor of a newspaper with a statewide circulation. I've got a responsibility to know why you came all the way down here to bury a man. Now, you can't just say his name was Tom Donovan and leave it at that. Who was Tom Donovan?
4: He was a friend, Mr. Scott. And we'd like to be left alone.
7: Scott, let's go.
6: I'm sorry, Senator. That's not enough. I have a right to have the story.
0: Rand slowly rises to his feet. He looks to Hallie for a nod of approval and then continues.
3: Yes, I guess maybe I have.
0: As Rance accompanies the newspaperman back into the workshop, Link hands the hatbox to Hallie. She lovingly cradles it a moment on her lap before opening it.
4: Of course, this story not only concerns me. Old Pompey in there, Link, they were part of it. But I suppose I'm the only one who can tell it through.
6: I read about the old days in Shinbone in the paper's files. There was no mention of a Tom...
4: You're a young man. Young man. You only know it firsthand since the railroad came through. A lot different then. A lot different before, Mr. Scott. A lot different. First time I came to Shinbone, I came by stagecoach. A lot like that one right there.
0: A wheelless old stagecoach stands in the workshop.
4: Could be the same one.
0: He wipes away the dust above the door.
4: Could be the same one. Oberlin say, I think it is the same one. Oh, I declare. Oh, I declare. I just a youngster, fresh out of law school, bag full of law books, and my father's gold watch, $14.80 in cash. I had taken Horace Greeley's advice literally. Go west, young man, go west. And seek fame, fortune, adventure.
8: Stand and deliver.
0: One night in flashback, in the middle of the desert, a group of masked desperados holds up the overland stage. They emerge from the shadows in long raincoats and threaten the two nervous coach drivers with loaded handguns.
9: Shotgun, shuck your shells.
0: He does so without question.
9: Throw out a cash box. Now! All right, get the passengers out of the coach.
0: As one of the men coaxes the passengers out, two others shoot the lock off the trunk-like cash box. They rifle through the contents. A few wads of banknotes, bags of coins, and some letters. Meanwhile, a frightened older lady and a young Ransom Stoddard step out of the stagecoach onto the desert sand.

0: make slim passenger pickings, but lift their wallets anyway.
1: A man yanks Rance's watch from his pocket, throws it onto a pile of loot, and grabs the lady's handbag. She wears a jeweled brooch.
2: I'll take that pin, too.
3: Oh, no, please, please. My dead husband gave it to me. Please.
2: Oh, a widow woman, huh? I'll take it anyway.
4: Will you take your hands off? What kind of man are you?
0: This kind, dude.
1: The gang leader slugs Rance down onto the ground.
0: Now, what kind of man are you, dude?
4: I'm an attorney at law, and I'm duly licensed with the territory. And you may have us and your guns now, but I'll see you in jail for this.
0: Jail?
1: He clubs Rance with the butt of his whip.
3: Ah! Stop it!
0: Get him out of here!
3: Don't kill him!
0: Get in that coat! Go on, move! Get in there! You fool! Come on, inside!
3: You can die out there!
0: We'll send him flowers! Chico, cut the leaders!
1: As Chico separates the first two horses from the rest of the carriage, Rance is dragged clear and left to wallow in the dirt. Chico G's up the remaining horses, and the stagecoach rides away. Meanwhile, the rest of the gang sifts through the luggage for valuables. One bag is full of books.
0: Here, put that stuff in here and get to your horses. Hurry.
5: Books. Law.
1: The gang leader stares at Rance and rips a fistful of pages from one of Rance's law books. He brandishes his silver-butted whip, drops the scar from his face, and approaches Rance, who still lies battered and bruised on the ground.
0: Lawyer, huh? Well, I'll teach you law. Western law.
1: Enraged, the gang leader flails Rance with his whip.
4: Come on, let's get out of here. Come on.
1: His fury spent, the gang skulks off into the night, leaving the injured Rance to fend for himself in the desert. Later that night, a horse and cart led by a single proud cowboy rides past the saloon and along the deserted main street of Shinbone. The posse arrives at the side of a two-story house, and the lead cowboy rouses the occupants. Rance's injured body lies in the back of the cart.
6: Hallie! Hallie! Wake up, gal!
1: A light appears at a window, and a young Hallie looks out.
7: Tom Donovan! 5:30 in the morning, what's the matter with you?
6: We've got a man down here ambushed. Ambushed! Like to die if you don't get some caring for.
7: Oh!
1: Wrapped in a shawl over her nightdress, Hallie climbs down the outside steps and lifts her lamp to take a look at the injured man.
7: It's the man from the holdup.
6: That's right. How did you know?
7: Stagecoach stopped by last night to notify the marshal.
6: Link Appleyard?
7: Well, don't stand there gossiping. Get him inside. Pompey!
6: Think you can make it, Pilgrim? Pick him up, Pompey.
1: Tom's black companion, Pompey, lifts Rance up into his arms and carries him up the stairs into Hallie's large kitchen on the second floor. Hallie lights the way with her oil lamp.
7: Put him on the couch.
1: Pompey carries him past a wood-fired stove and lays him down on a leather couch in the corner of the room. Hallie, her hair tied in girlish bunches, takes a closer look at his wounds.
7: Tom, he's hurt real bad.
1: Rance lifts his head and looks his benefactors up and down. Tom watches him dispassionately, while Hallie rushes over to a hand-action water pump and fills a metal bowl with cold water. The Pompey tops up with boiling water from the stove.
7: Thanks, Pompey.
1: She takes a cloth and dabs his wounds.
7: Poor man. Beaten, whipped, and kicked. And just for trying to protect a woman.
6: How's that again?
3: Stage driver told us all about it.
6: Well, Pompey, looks like we got ourselves a ladies' man.
1: Hallie's parents arrive.
3: Hallie, be...
6: You get some bandage.
3: What?
6: I'll take care of him.
1: A jealous Tom takes the cloth from Hallie and tends to Rance's facial wounds himself.
6: Hey, Pilgrim, you're going to need a couple of stitches. Pompey, go find Doc Willoughby. Be sober, bring him back.
1: Hallie's mother is shocked at the sight and rushes forward to help.
6: Nora, sorry to bust in on you like this.
3: That poor
6: trouble.
3: Man. Such a beating.
8: This is just simply terrible. By golly, I'm going to get the marshal.
3: You want coffee? I make some breakfast, Hallie.
1: As the others hurry to prepare some breakfast, Rance tries to get up.
6: Oh, take her easy there, Pilgrim. You all right?
1: Nora reaches for a secret stash of liquor hidden in a jar on the shelf. She pours some into a coffee mug, considers, then pours some more, and Hallie tops it up with hot coffee. Nora carries the mug of toddy over to the couch and proudly offers it to Rance.
3: Here they are. Drink this.
1: Rance gulps it down. The liquor takes effect, and he licks his lips in bafflement and surprise.
9: But coffee?
3: Yeah, coffee. And aquavit, that Swedish brandy, that's good for you.
9: Oh, no, I don't care for that.
3: Oh, no, here, you must drink that. That make you feel better.
6: It ain't mannerly out west. Let a fella drink by himself.
1: Tom tries to swig from the brandy bottle, but Hallie snatches it away before he can get a snifter. Tom decides to console himself with a cigarette instead.
6: All right if I smoke, ain't it?
10: Sure, go right ahead.
1: He lights his cigarette by dangling the end into the oil lamp. Meanwhile, Rand struggles to down the rest of the fortified coffee. Tom watches him closely, removes his cowboy hat, and moves towards the couch.
3: Good. Now you will feel stronger.
9: Thank you, ma'am. You took my watch. My money's gone. Every cent I had in the world.
6: Well, don't fret about that, Pilgrim. You can eat here until you get back on your feet. My credit's still good, Nora.
3: Where ya, Tom? Lie down. Please lie down.
9: No, not now. Not now. I've got something to do. I've got something to do. What'd you say his name was? The man with the silver-knobbed whip?
6: I said Liberty Valance. But if that's what you gotta do, you better start packing a handgun.
9: A gun? I don't want a gun. I don't want a gun. I don't want to kill him. I want to put him in jail.
6: Oh. Well, I know those law books mean a lot to you, but not out here. Out here, a man settles his own problems.
9: No, but do you know what you're saying to me? You know, you're saying just exactly what Liberty Valance said. What kind of a community have I come to? You all seem to know about this fellow Liberty Valance. He's a no-good gun-packing, murdering thief. But the only advice you can give to me is to carry a gun. Well, I'm a lawyer. Ransom Stoddard, attorney at law. And the law is the only...
1: Rance collapses.
3: A little law and order around Shinbone wouldn't hurt anyone.
6: All right, Hallie.
1: While Nora pours Tom some coffee, Tom, having burnt his hand trying himself, Peter returns with Marshal Appleyard.
11: Nobody seems to want you to...
6: Well, here comes Mr. Law and Order himself.
12: Man, he's hurt bad.
11: Oh... I don't know what you're dragging me over here for, Peter. Ain't being up all night on account of this hold-up business and... Who's this?
8: The man from the hold-up.
11: I knew I shouldn't have come over here.
6: Now, wait a minute, Marshal.
11: Now, see here, Tom. If a man's got a formal complaint to make, he should make it to me.
6: All he wants you to do is put Liberty Valance in jail.
11: Yeah, Liberty Valance? Do you think I'm crazy? Now, Tom, let me out of here.
6: Well, he seems to think he's right. You better listen. He's a lawyer, you know.
10: Somebody better listen to somebody about Liberty Valance. Eyes, he's got like ice.
8: Shush, Mama. Liberty Valance rides in the town.
11: Oh, that's right. As long as he behaves himself in this town, I ain't got no,
9: jurisdiction.
11: Yeah, what he said is right. I ain't got none of it. Now, you all know that I'm only the town marshal, and what Liberty does out on the road ain't no business of mine. Ain't that right, Mr. Lawyer?
9: Well, technically, I suppose the holdup is a territorial offense.
11: You mean I'm right?
9: Yes, Marshal, you're right.
11: I knew it. I knew we was going to be friends the minute I stepped in here. Now, you folks all know that, the jail's only got one cell and the lock's broke and I sleep in it.
10: I dang well should have known nothing would happen when you came in here. Now go on, get out of here, you big old fat water buffalo. Get out of here, we got work to do.
11: Hallie, I ain't at yet. You know, and I could sure use a snack of 6 or 7 of those hen's egg and maybe a side order of bacon and... Hey, is that flapjack batter you're mixing?
10: On the cuff. Sit down. Papa, go put your pants on.
9: Oh, yeah.
10: Well, go on. Get out of the way. Sit down.
6: Allie. You know, you look mighty pretty when you get mad. Like I say, Pilgrim, you can eat here till you get back on your feet.
12: May I have your name?
6: Donovan. Tom Donovan. You can forget what I said about buying the gun. You're a tenderfoot. Liberty Valance, the toughest man south of the picket wire. Next to me.
1: As Tom leaves, he grabs Link's hat and drops it onto the floor. Hallie approaches with Link's breakfast and angrily kicks the hat away before Link can fetch it back. She removes a napkin tucked into his shirt with such force that she knocks the glass top off the oil lamp. Later that night, it seems that all the men of Shinbone are out drinking in the saloon. Bartenders rush to keep up with a demand for liquor. Outside, a group of 3 Mexicans in ponchos and sombreros ride by as merry townsfolk come and go through the swinging doors of the saloon and their women wait on the sidewalk. A bartender ejects a drunk with a kick in the backside. The women break from their gossiping to laugh at him. The drunk picks himself up and staggers back inside. Meanwhile, the Mexicans tie up their horses and walk away with a waiting Conchita. Across town, 2 men drink together in the offices of the Shinbone Star, a presentable doctor with his bag and a shabby-looking journalist in a bowler hat. The latter blows out the light of the oil lamp and creeps up on Link Appleyard, who stands outside in the street.
11: Boom! Mr. Peabody!
8: Evening, Marshal!
11: No!
1: The drunken doctor needs to be helped into his carriage by his equally drunk companions.
11: Did you know that Liberty Valance is in town tonight?
13: I'd be a poor newspaper man indeed if I didn't know what everybody else knows.
11: Well, I don't know what to do about it, Mr. Peabody, I swear.
13: But
11: I
13: do
11: don't.
13: What you're paid to do. Run him out of town.
11: Run him out of town. Liberty about me.
14: My advice to you as a...
13: Coroner.
14: And your personal physician.
13: A physician.
14: Is to get your supper and go to bed. No charge.
13: Sound advice, Marshal. Sound advice.
1: As Marshal Link hides himself in the shadows, Peabody heads for Peter's Place home cooking restaurant and settles down at a table.
13: Hallie, madam! Hallie, where are you? I await you, my dear.
10: Good evening, now.
15: Well, Saturday night, Mr. Peabody. Better get your order in early before those drunks come in howling from across the street.
13: Allie, Allie, please. The proprieties concerning the cutlery. Now, how many times have I told you the fork goes to the left of the plate and the knife goes...
15: What's the matter with you? You superstitious or something? Well, what are you going to have to eat?
13: The usual.
15: Steak, beans, potatoes, and deep dish apple pie.
1: Meanwhile, Rance washes up in the kitchen.
16: All right. All right, guys, Harry.
15: All right, clean up. Three steaks, red and black for the Lazy J boys. Heavy on the beans. Usual for Mr. Peabody with fix them.
16: Steak, beans, potatoes.
7: And deep dish apple pie. Some lady orders something different and they all faint dead away.
1: Nora lowers a huge steak into a frying pan while Hallie checks on Rance's washing up.
15: Goodness, Rance, aren't you finished yet? Here, no wonder if you don't keep your mind on it. Let me help you.
17: Hallie, I found it. Here, I'll show... No, my hands are too wet. No, you get the book. Come on, take the book a minute. Nora, Peter, come here. I want you to hear this. Get the book. Now, that place right here where it says, under the law of this territory, Hallie, you read it out loud. I got Liberty Valance just exactly where I want it. Just exactly where I want it. What's the matter? Go ahead, read it.
15: I can't.
17: What? Well, why not?
15: Well, I never had the school, and that's why not.
1: Rance looks across to Peter. An embarrassed Peter wipes his mouth with his apron and looks away.
17: You mean you can't read at all?
15: No, I can't read, and I can't write. Here, take your book. No, for heaven's sakes, is Mr. Peabody's order ready yet?
17: Oh, no.
15: Not enough beans on it.
17: Hallie, I'm sorry. Hallie, I could teach you.
15: What for? What good is reading and writing done you? Look at you, in an apron.
1: She storms into the restaurant with Peabody's dinner.
15: Be right with you, boy.
17: I guess I do look kind of funny in this thing. I didn't mean to hurt her.
7: Oh, she gets over it. Besides, what is reading and writing for a girl? She make a wonderful wife, Hallie, for the man she marries.
8: Yeah, and if Tom Donovan is smart, he pops the question to Hallie before some busybody I am married to upsets his wagon apple.
7: Oh, you. You go sit down, eat your supper before come the drunks.
17: Well, I'm not finished here.
7: Go sit down, eat.
1: As Rance finishes up and picks up his mended law book, Link appears at the door window and sneaks into the kitchen. He looks longingly at a joint of meat on the table before peering into the restaurant to check for trouble. Finding none, Link heads towards the stove, where a disapproving Peter and Nora stand cooking.
11: Well, what you cooking? Steak and potatoes? I'm hungry. I wonder if I can impose upon your hospitality just a couple of those steaks and no beans.
17: Hey, Marshall, are you just the man I'm looking for?
11: Shh, not so loud. Double on the potatoes.
8: One steak for one Marshall on the cook.
1: Nora chalks another mark on Link's slate.
17: Marshal, I was wrong the other day, but I've been reading up a territorial law, and there it is, right there. Now, I'll draw up the complaint, take care of all the legal details, but you do have jurisdiction. It says so right there. So the next time he sets foot in this town, you arrest him.
11: Anything you say, Mr. Stoddard. I'll be tickled to death to... What was that? Arrest who?
17: Liberty Valance.
11: Arrest Liberty Valance? You mean Liberty Valance? Just when I was starting to get my appetite back.
1: Hallie brings some dirty plates into the kitchen.
15: Four steaks for the Brophy boys with black-eyed peas. Burn them. They're sober tonight, too.
8: Burn, boy.
1: Rance peers over his law book at Hallie, who glances back.
7: Here's the supper for Rance.
1: Rance rises to his feet as she approaches.
17: Hi, Hallie.
15: Oh, sit down. The way you pop up every time a girl speaks
17: to you.
15: Rance,
18: Do you think I could?
3: I mean, grown up and all, do you think I could learn to read?
4: Why, sure you can, Hallie. Why, there's nothing to it. It'd be easy. Can you learn how to read? Why, I can teach you. A smart girl like you, of course you can learn how to read. Now, do you want to try?
3: Well, it's awful worrisome not knowing how. I know the good book from Preacher Talk, but it'd be a soul comfort if I could read the words myself.
4: Hallie, I'll teach you how to, in no time, you'll be reading everything.
3: Well,
11: Hallie, can I have just one more steak?
15: One steak on the cuff!
1: Rance is taken aback as Hallie angrily returns to the drudgery of her everyday existence. Later in the dark street outside, Tom and Pompey arrive by horse and cart at the back door of Peter's restaurant. Pompey carefully carries a flowering cactus in his hands. Meanwhile, Hallie carries more dirty plates into the kitchen for Rance to wash.
7: Nora, did you hear the news?
18: No.
7: Rance is going to learn me to read and write.
17: Teach me to read and write.
7: Teach me to read and write.
19: I cannot say my OBC in Swedish. Maybe you can teach me in English.
4: Why, sure, Nora. You can be my second pupil. Hallie be my first pupil, you be my second pupil.
19: Peter, you hear that? Peter!
1: Tom in his best suit.
6: Well, Pilgrim, I see you're still protecting the ladies.
3: Why, Tom, look at you. You're all dressed up.
6: Well, on Saturday night.
3: Why don't you look handsome?
6: Oh, Hallie, I brought you a little present.
3: Tom.
6: Prettiest cactus rose I ever did see.
3: My, it is a beauty. Look at it, Nora.
6: Should look nice in your garden.
3: Oh, but it should go in the ground right now, and I'm
20: going to plant that for you, Miss Hallie. I'll be pleased.
3: Oh, thank you, Pompey. Oh, the hash top group just arrived. Burn 8.
1: Picking up some orders.
3: Oh, not too close to the ocotillo bush, Pompey.
20: Yes, ma'am.
1: Tom reads a painted sign that rests on a bookshelf.
6: Ransom Stoddard, attorney at law. You're a persistent cuss, Pilgrim. You really aim to hang that up outside somewhere?
4: That's why I painted it.
6: Well, take some advice, Pilgrim. You put that thing up, you'll have to defend it with a gun. And you ain't exactly the type.
1: Tom opens the half door for Hallie to pass.
3: Coming up. Well, thank you. Oh, girl needs 6 hands on Saturday night, and it's so hot. Look at my face.
6: Any more color, and you'd be prettier than that cactus rose.
3: Why, Tom, that's mighty flattering.
6: Burn me a good thick one, Pete. Meat and potatoes. Hello, Clintuck.
21: Evening, Tom.
22: Hi, Tom.
1: A cocky Tom throws his Stetson on a table and sits next to Peabody, who reads as he eats.
6: Object to company, Mr. Peabody?
22: Not to yours, Tom. Sit down, sit down.
1: Peabody wipes his mouth with a checkered napkin that matches the tablecloth.
22: I suppose you know who's across the street?
6: Yeah, Harry sent word on ahead. He isn't going to like what the town's been saying about him. And that holdup.
3: How about you, Kentuck?
21: I'd like us to...
3: Steak?
21: Yes, Mom.
3: Well, burn.
21: And some
3: deep dish apple pie.
21: Yeah.
3: Right, coming up.
22: Mighty nice girl, that Hallie. Mighty pretty.
6: I agree with you, sir. Just told her so.
22: What? Do I hear wedding bells? When can I print the story?
6: Don't rush me, Mr. Editor. Don't rush me. Oh.
1: Out in the garden, Pompey finishes planting the cactus rose.
20: Here's your cactus rose, Miss Hallie. It sure is pretty.
3: Oh, thank you, Pompey. It is pretty. Now you go on and get your supper.
20: Thank you, ma'am.
1: Fanning herself with her apron.
3: Oh, Rance. Look at that. Isn't that the prettiest thing you ever did see?
20: Yeah, it's very pretty. Hallie, did you ever see a real rose?
3: No. But maybe someday, if they ever dam the river, we'll have lots of water and all kinds of flowers.
22: Hallie!
1: Hallie collects more plates ready for serving.
21: Rance, when you finish the dishes, will you help Hallie wait on tables?
20: Sure.
3: Papa, washing dishes is enough for him. Who ever heard of a man waiting on tables?
20: Well, no, that's all right. I'd be glad to help.
2: Be glad to.
21: I thought we was busy.
1: The restaurant is heaving with customers, hungry after a night in the saloon. The room is suddenly reduced to silence as Liberty Valance and two of his gang burst in through the door. Hallie looks horrified and immediately walks out of the room. Tom watches coolly from his table in the corner. Valance moves menacingly towards the table with a stuttering cane tuck, picks up his steak and scrutinizes it closely.
5: Well, these steaks look done just right for us.
1: Link scarpers from the kitchen.
5: You cowhands ain't no hurry to eat, are you?
1: Yanking his chair away.
5: Well, are you?
21: I guess we could do with another drink.
1: They leave.
5: Well, now, that's right neighborly of you, partner.
1: As he pours himself a drink, he sees Tom in the corner.
5: Especially after all the lying things I hear folks been saying about Liberty Valance.
1: Rance begins to carry out a food tray.
21: Oh, wait a minute. One of Mama's pies for Tom.
1: Rance freezes as he sees the silver-butted whip on the table and immediately recognizes Valance. A goonish sidekick alerts Valance to the sight of Rance in an apron holding a tray.
5: Looky at the new waitress.
1: As Rance walks by, Valance trips him up and the tray spills onto the floor. Tom challenges him, his hands hovering over his gun belt.
6: That's my steak, Valance.
5: You heard him, dude. Pick it up.
21: No.
6: Pilgrim, hold it. I said you, Valance. You pick it up.
5: Three against one, Donovan.
6: My boy, Pompey. The kitchen door.
1: Valance turns to see Pompey aiming a loaded rifle at him. The goonish sidekick.
21: I'll get it, Liberty.
1: Tom kicks him in the head.
6: I said you, Liberty. You pick it up.
4: What's the matter? Everybody in this country killed crazy? Here!
1: Slapping it back on the plate.
4: It's picked up!
1: Valance pulls some coins from his pocket.
5: Why don't you get yourself a fresh steak on me?
1: He drops them on the floor.
5: Show's over for now.
1: Valance reaches for his guns.
6: Try it, Liberty. Just try it.
1: Valance thinks the better of it, turns on his goonish sidekick with his whip and leaves.
21: Get out!
1: Outside, a sheepish-looking Valance and his two sidekicks climb onto their horses as nervous-looking townsfolk begin to vacate the main street. Valance swipes a bottle from the silent sidekick and drowns some of his wounded pride in a swig of liquor before angrily throwing it through the restaurant's window. The gang shoots off their pistols at the townsfolk and ride off in a hail of indiscriminate bullets. As peace returns, the folks in the restaurant come out from under their tables and climb back into their seats, while Rance has remained standing, holding a tray of cups.
6: Now I wonder what scared him off.
22: You know what scared him? The spectacle of law and order here, rising up out of the gravy and the mashed potatoes.
17: All right, you made your point. It was the gun that scared him off. Pompey's gun, your gun, Tom. What right you have to interfere? It was me he tripped.
6: My mistake.
17: And you would have killed him for it. Or he would have killed you over one measly steak. That's why I picked it up.
6: Well, thanks for saving my life, Pilgrim.
17: That isn't why I did it. Nobody fights my battles.
1: A furious Rance kicks open the half-door to the kitchen and returns the tray of dirty cups. Everyone watches him, taken aback by his sudden flash of fighting spirit. Rance sits on the couch to regain his temper. Hallie joins him to comfort him.
3: Rance, I'm sorry.
1: Having watched Hallie's warm reaction to Rance, Tom carries his steak back into the kitchen. When he comes near, Hallie leaves Rance's side and returns to work.
20: Peter, I'm not in the habit of eating my steak off the floor. Well, cool off, Pilgrim. It's all over. Nobody got hurt.
0: It is not all over, and everybody here knows it. He'll be back.
20: He sure will, but not after me. After you, Pilgrim.
22: And you can't shoot back with a law book, Mr. Stoddard.
20: What Mr. Peabody's trying to say is that if you want to stay healthy, there's two ways to do it.
0: Either I buy a gun or get out of the territory. Is that what he meant?
20: That's it, Pilgrim.
21: Yeah, by golly,
22: Peter,
21: I can't...
22: Personally, I'd hate to see you go. You're news, Mr. Stoddard, and you've been news ever since you hit this town. Ransom Stoddard, attorney at law. Oh, I didn't mean to hurt your feelings out there. Hey, I'll tell you what. You decide to stick around, and I'll let you hang this thing outside the newspaper office, rent-free, for as long as it lasts.
3: No. No. The first time Liberty Valance rides into town, he'll shoot it to pieces, and the whole newspaper office with it.
20: How about that, Mr. Peabody?
22: Well, that'd be news.
0: I accept your offer, Mr. Peabody. How about letting me hang up that shingle tomorrow?
20: Huh?
21: Tomorrow?
22: Well, of course. Why not?
1: Tom throws his dirty coffee cup into Rance's washing up bowl.
0: I'm staying, and I'm not buying a gun either.
20: Oh, good luck, Pilgrim. Oh, Hallie, I'll be out of town for a while. North of the picket wire. Horse trading.
1: She stares back, unsure of what to say.
3: Goodbye, Tom.
20: Oh, and take note of what goes on around town. Because by the time I get back, there won't be no newspaper to read it in.
1: As Tom leaves, a dumbstruck Hallie stands at the doorway and watches him walk off into the night. The next day, Rance pulls up in Peabody's carriage outside the offices of the Shinbone Star. Inside, Peabody downs another swig of liquor from a brown clay jug, and as Rance walks in, he furtively hides it in the stove.
22: Any news?
0: Hanson's had baby boy, 8 pounds.
22: Not twins.
0: Not twins. Here, I got this list of voters for you. There are 37 new registrations over last year, and not one single one of them in need of a lawyer.
22: Oh. 37, huh? Well, by Gary, now if we can only get those voters out to vote, maybe we can handle those cattle barons from across the picket wire, huh?
1: Rance picks up a print copy of the front page of the latest edition of the Shinbone Star. The headline reads, Cattlemen Fight Statehood, Small Homesteaders in Danger. In silent expectation, Peabody forgets to light his cigar as Rance is absorbed in reading the article.
0: Did you write this, Mr. Peabody?
2: Yeah.
0: Well, this is great.
2: You like it?
0: This is great.
2: Well, as my old boss Horace Greeley used to say, we'll tear their hearts out.
1: Hallie rings the school bell.
0: I'll be right there.
1: Rance puts on his jacket and grabs hold of Peabody's article.
0: Let me have this. I'll use it in class.
1: Rand smartens himself, then enters the filled classroom.
0: Morning. Morning. I'm sorry I'm late. That's one thing a teacher should never be, and that's late for class. Now, you can take your seat. Well, there's quite a turnout this morning.
17: It seems like we have more new pupils every day. Morning, Marshal.
9: Morning, Rand.
12: How are you feeling this morning?
9: Just fine, fine, fine.
17: Your head cold?
9: No, I am.
1: Link removes his hat.
9: Excuse me. I just wanted to see how Julieta was doing.
17: Julieta's just doing fine, Marshal.
18: Oh, gracias, senor.
9: How's the rest of my little family doing reading in English?
17: Well, I've here, Hallie here, she's in charge of the kindergarten. Hallie, why don't you take a run through the ABCs for the Marshal?
1: Hallie nervously conducts a group of Hispanic children.
23: All right, you ready? One, two, three...

0: fine. Just fine. Well, now I see a couple more new pupils back there. High pockets. Cane talk. Now, but were you fellas really serious about reading and writing?
1: Juan, stand up. Tell him.
2: Miss Hallie, she talked such a right smart argument to the Lazy J, the boss of the Lazy J. Well, he just up and told all the hands to cut the cards to see who come to school, and I lost.
0: I see. Well, we'll try to...
3: Good morning, Mr. Brother.
4: Good morning. Caught him playing hooky again, down by the picket wire, fishing.
0: I catch anything, Herbert?
5: No, sir. They weren't biting.
0: Oh, that's too bad.
4: Ain't you going to give him a whopping?
0: Oh, he's too big. Now, for the benefit of you just starting, none of us in here smoke, Mr. Crothers. Thank you. For those of you who have just started, I might explain to you that we've begun the school by studying about our country and how it's governed. Now, let's see. Well, Nora, would you tell the class what you've learned about the United States?
6: Nora rises to her feet, clutching her writing slate to her chest.
7: The United States is a republic, and a republic is a state in which the people are the boss. That means us. And if the big shots in Washington don't do like we vote, we don't vote for them, by golly, no more.
8: Anymore.
7: Anymore.
0: That's fine, Nora. That's just fine. Now, I wonder if anybody in class remembers what the basic law of the land is called. Now, you remember I told you that it had to be added to and changed from time to time by things called amendments. Now, does anybody remember?
9: Julietta, your hand's always up. Here, let's... Pompey, you try this one.
6: Pompey stands to speak.
10: It was writ by Mr. Thomas Jefferson of Virginia.
9: It was written, Pompey.
10: Written by Mr. Thomas Jefferson. And he called it the Constitution.
9: Declaration of Independence.
10: It begun with the words, we hold these truths to be,
4: self-evident.
9: Let them alone, Charlie.
10: Self-evident. That
9: all men are created equal. That's fine, Pompey.
10: I knew that, Mr. Rance, but I just plumb forgot it.
9: Oh, that's all right, Pompey. A lot of people forget that part of it. You did just fine, Pompey.
10: Thank you, Mr. Rance.
0: Now, this law of the land also states that the governing power rests with the electorate. The electorate. Now, that means you. That means the people. And you exercise this power through the vote. Now, yeah.
6: Compare me some. A little boy asks to go to the toilet.
0: Oh! Well, Hallie, go right ahead, Hallie. Now, I have here what I think the best textbook in the world. It's an honest newspaper. This is the Shinbone Star, Dutton Peabody, editor-in-chief. And reading this ought to bring home to everybody south of the picket wire the importance of using that vote. Now, the headlines say, Cattlemen Fight Statehood, Small Homesteaders in Danger. Makes it very clear that if the big ranchers north of the picket wire river, if they win their fight to keep this territory in open rein, then all your truck farms and your corn, the small shopkeepers and everything, the future of your kids, it's all be all over. It'd be gone. And they call upon you, in this article, they call upon you to unite behind a real strong delegate and carry this fight to Washington, if necessary. Hello, Tom. Welcome back. Here, you want to join us?
11: I'm looking for Pompey. I've been away 3 weeks, and there's no sashes or doors in yet. What have you been wasting your time around here for? Get on back to work. Your schooling's over.
0: Now, listen, there isn't any sense of you getting rough with Pompey. He's entitled to a seat.
11: What I got to say to you, Stoddard, it'll be a whole lot rougher. The good editor here has written some noble words, and you read them good, too good. But if you put that paper out, the streets of Shinbone are going to be running with blood.
0: But why are you against this, Tom? You of all people. I don't know. I've been under the impression there are more votes south of the picket wire than north.
11: That's right. But votes won't stand up against guns.
1: Guns?
8: What guns, Tom?
11: Oh, Appleyard, do you think Valance stays away from here because he's scared of you? He's out recruiting hired guns for the big ranchers.
8: Julieta?
7: Si, papacito.
8: You better take the little ones home.
7: Underly.
0: Come on. Hallie, I think it'd be a good idea if you dismissed the whole class.
12: Dismiss the class,
0: no,
12: right?
0: Go on. Dismiss, please.
12: Class dismissed. Same time tomorrow.
13: You get on over to the stove.
6: Most of the men remain behind.
1: Tom, this could get worse than the sheep wars.
14: You don't suppose they'll start anything down here, do you?
11: It's already started. Valance and his men crossed the river yesterday, killed a couple of sodbusters. Old man Holliday and his son.
14: You know that for a fact, Tom?
11: I do. They tried to bushwhack me, unfortunately, for one of them. You're going to put that in your newspaper, too?
14: It's news, and I'm a newspaper man.
11: Print that, and he'll kill you, sure as hell.
8: You think they'll come here, Tom?
11: Well, they'll be here, all right. Tomorrow or the next day, according to how much who-hit John they consume. But Election Day, Pilgrim, you can depend on it. They'll be here. Allie, go on back where you belong. I don't want you going to school in no shooting gallery.
12: Now you listen to me, Tom Donovan. What I do and where I go is none of your business. You don't own me.
11: Like I said, Allie, you're awful pretty when you get mad.
13: Tom?
6: The rest of the men follow Tom out, and while Hallie collects together all the school books, Rance wipes clean the blackboard.
12: Rance, after all you've taught us, how can you say we should knuckle under now?
0: You heard what Tom said? When force threatens, talk's no good anymore.
6: Rance crunches up the article into a ball and is about to leave.
0: Hallie, go find Tom and make it up to him. He's only trying to protect you.
6: Hallie looks around the room, deep in contemplation, and places the bell on the teacher's desk at the front of the empty class. She continues to tidy up and carries on gathering together all the stray schoolbooks with great sadness and regret. She makes a sudden decision, throws the books down onto a bench and hurries after Rance, who's just pulling away from Peabody's office in a carriage.
12: Rance!
11: Better let him go, Hallie.
12: Why? Where's he going?
11: Well, he's gonna need all the practice he can get.
12: Practice? What are you talking about?
6: Peabody takes a long drag on his cigar.
11: I might as well let you know now. That day he decided to come in with me, I let him have an old gun of mine. He's been going out in the country twice a week, practicing ever since.
12: You mean he's gonna face up to Liberty? Liberty Valance? Rance?
11: That's the only way I can figure it. He never would discuss it with me. He just keeps on practicing.
6: Hallie rushes out the back of the schoolroom and calls after Tom, who's long gone.
12: Tom! Tom Donovan!
6: Later, Tom rides out into the desert and catches up with Rance and his pony and trap.
15: Hey, Professor! Where are you going?
6: Tom halts Rance's horse.
15: I want to talk to you over at my place. But Tom, I'm going...
16: Yeah!
6: Later, the two men arrive at Tom's farmstead out in the desert valley. Pompey and two other men are busy at work constructing a new extension to his ranch house. While one paints the roof white, Pompey paints the outside walls.
11: Step down, Pilgrim. Take a look.
6: Rance looks in the direction of the ranch house.
15: Well, all right, Tom. What are you trying to tell me?
11: I'm telling you that Hallie's my girl. I'm building that brand new room and porch for when we get married.
15: Well, Tom, I guess everybody pretty much takes that for granted.
11: Everybody except Hallie. Maybe you.
15: Now, that's a damn lie, and you know it.
11: Well, then, why did she come to me back there, fretting herself sick because you were going to get yourself killed facing up to Liberty Valance?
15: I never told her that.
11: Well, Peabody did. I think you're bluffing.
15: I'm not bluffing about anything. Wait a minute, Tom. What?
11: Pompey, bring two or three of those paint cans.
6: Tom and Pompey walk back towards Rance with the paint cans.
11: You're carrying a gun, ain't you?
15: Yes, I have a
11: gun. Get it.
6: Rance picks up a gun from the carriage. Tom inspects it and hands it back, unimpressed.
11: Come on.
6: Out by the enclosure, Tom throws a can into the dirt.
11: All right, gunslinger. Hit that can.
9: Pretty far.
11: Pilgrim. Oh, you got to cock it first.
9: I forgot.
6: He misses. Tom demonstrates.
11: Balance it light in your hand. And don't jerk the trigger. Squeeze.
9: Oh, no, you don't have to coach me.
6: Rance cocks the gun and aims, all nervy and tense. He misses again.
11: Bobby, bring me those cans. Give me that thing. I'll show you how easy it is. Take these cans. Put them on those three posts. Go ahead.
6: Rance carries the cans to the enclosure's wooden fence.
11: That's it, that first post.
15: There.
11: That's right.
6: Rance balances a can on one of the posts and moves on to the next one.
11: Not there. On the far post. That's right. Now put that last one in the middle.
6: Tom throws away Rance's gun and shoots the cans as Rance remains standing there.
11: Pilgrim!
6: Tom shoots the can next to Rance and the white paint splats all over him. A furious Rance strides towards him, covered in paint.
11: I hate tricks, Pilgrim. But that's what you're up against with Valance. He's almost as fast as I am.
6: Rance knocks Tom down with one mighty punch to the jaw.
15: I don't like tricks myself, so that makes us even.
6: Rance storms over to his carriage.
11: Hey, Pilgrim. You forgot your pop gun.
6: Tom throws in the gun and Rance drops it. As Pompey laughs, Rance rides away, and Tom checks his jaw. Later, Hank's saloon hosts a mass meeting for the elections, where Link and Amos officially check the names of each entrant.
13: I got your light. Ruth McMars. Eye pockets. Cain-tuck. Cain-tuck! Leave the jug.
6: Nora and Hallie stand outside their restaurant looking excitedly in the direction of the election meeting. Peter walks past them in his best clothes, proudly carrying an official document.
12: Oh, Hallie, I am so proud.
16: Dutton Peabody, exercising his franchise.
17: Dutton Peabody.
15: Ransom Stoddard.
17: Oh, Rance, we'll be needing you for some of that legal stuff that'll be coming up later. Ransom Stoddard, attorney at law.
6: Showing his certificate.
18: Peter Erickson. American citizen?
17: Ah, go on in, Pete.
8: See you for supper, Pete?
18: Yeah.
6: Inside the saloon, mayhem reigns in the crowded room, as many of the men are still drunk.
15: Perfect.
5: Yes, sir.
11: You're too young to vote. Back to school.
6: Tom pulls the younger man from the bar and sits there himself. Peabody makes his way through the crowds, eager for a drink at the bar. Peter sits next to Rance and proudly shows him his certificate of U.S. citizenship. Rance slaps his leg in approval. Peabody to Tom at the bar.
19: Greetings. Excuse me. Ah, I'll have the usual drink. Bar's closed.
11: The bar is closed, Mr. Editor, during voting. You can blame your lawyer friend. He says that's one of the fundamental laws of democracy. No exception.
19: No exceptions for the working press? That's carrying democracy much too far. A small beer.
11: Bar is closed. Give me that bung starter, Jack.
6: The barman hands Tom a large wooden mallet. Tom uses it to smack on a table to call the meeting to order.
15: All right, settle down. Sit down, everybody. Come on, settle down. Settle down. Well, since our legal authority closed the bar on us, I propose that Ransom Stoddard, attorney at law, come up here and run this meeting for us.
19: I second the motion. I thank you.
6: A reluctant Rance is hoisted to his feet and coaxed to the front of the room to stand by the table. Tom tosses him the mallet, as if it were a symbol of law and order.
0: What you all want, I can show you the rules. The meeting will come to order. Let's settle down, please, huh? Mr. Peabody, would you like to keep a record of the meeting?
19: Oh, now, Rance, please. There are other men. Give me a drink, will
11: bar's
19: you?
11: Bar's closed.
19: Just a beer.
11: A bar's
19: a
11: closed.
19: A beer's not drinking.
20: Before we get started,
19: would
20: I'd like
19: you
20: to
19: sit down, down, doctor, please? Yes, I have a pencil right here. Thank you.
0: Now, you all know why we're here. We're here to elect two delegates. Because the growing population south of the picket wire entitles us to two. Now, these two delegates will represent us in the Territorial Convention for Statehood. You know the issue. The cattle interest want to keep this territory an open range. Ruled by their high-handed ideas, whatever they are. And we, that means everybody in this room, we're for statehood. We want statehood because statehood means the protection of our farms and our fences, and it means schools for our children, and it means progress for the future.
15: Yeah. Yeah. Yeah.
0: I take the floor. Just sit down, please. Now, we'll proceed with the nomination. Now, remember, you can nominate as many as you feel like. And in order to show you how this procedure worked, I'm going to step out of the chair for a minute. That's parliamentary law. You can do that. I'll step out of the chair, and I'll make make the first nomination. I'd like to nominate a man who I think is the only man in Shinbone who has the right qualifications to lead us in our fight for statehood. Now, I could stand up here and talk about this fellow all day, but I know that everybody in this room can do the same thing, and I don't think that's necessary. I nominate Tom Donovan.
6: Tom steps up to the table, takes the mallet, and as he hits the table, demolishes Peabody's bowler hat by mistake.
15: Come on, sit down. Sit down.
6: To Peabody.
11: Stop sucking on that cigar and put that pencil away. Because I refuse the nomination.
19: Tom, you can't refuse now.
11: Oh,
19: you've already been nominated.
11: Because I got other plans. Personal plans. Mr. Attorney, go on with your meeting.
6: Outside, Link and Amos shrink at the sight of arriving horsemen. It's Liberty Valance and his gang. Amos tries to stop him from entering the meeting.
21: You don't come from south of the Pickawar, Valance. You got no vote here.
22: I live where I hang my hat.
6: Valance sees a copy of the shit.

0: to nominate the chairman. Mr. Ransom Stoddard as delegate to the Territorial Convention.
1: Wait a minute here now.
2: And I second that nomination. Not only because he knows the law, but because he throws a good punch.
3: Now listen, all you sod busters, you hard rock farmers. I aim to be the delegate from south of the picket wire.
0: Valance, you don't live so.
3: Good.
4: Say your piece like I told you.
0: I nominate Liberty Valance for delegate.
1: I second the nomination.
0: Move the nomination to be closed.
2: Now, wait a minute. That ain't exactly legal, is it, Mr. Attorney?
5: No.
2: We need two good delegates to Capital City, Valance. Two honest men. We've got one in you, Mr. Stoddard.
4: You looking for trouble, Donovan?
2: You aim to help me find some?
6: Pompey aims his rifle at Valance.
3: You heard my motion, dude!
5: All right, put his name down. Liberty Valance, address unknown.
7: Have I got a right to speak in this place?
5: Go ahead, High Pockets.
7: Then what about Mr. Peabody? He can read and write, and he runs the newspaper.
0: Yeah, and when he's drinking, why, he can talk the ears off and a wooden ending.
7: I second a motion.
0: No. No! No, you don't! No! I'm a newspaper man! Not a politician. No, politicians are my meat. I build them up, I tear them down, but I wouldn't be one. I couldn't be one. It'd destroy me. Give me a...
2: Bar's closed. Huh?
0: Good people of Shinbone. I'm your conscience. I'm the still small voice that thunders in the night. I'm your watchdog that howls against the wolves. I'm your... Your father confessor, I what else am I?
2: Down drunk?
1: Nothing Peabody, write it down.
2: I move the nominations be closed.
7: I second the motion.
1: All in favor say aye.
8: Aye!
1: All right, now we'll proceed with the election.
3: You sad busses are a brave bunch when you're together. But don't vote anyway now. That you'll regret later when you're alone.
1: All those in favor of Ransom Stoddard as delegate, raise your hands.
8: Aye!
1: All those in favor of Liberty Valance, raise your hands.
6: Valance raises his whip. Slowly, both his sidekicks raise their hands, making a total of only 3 votes. Tom watches Valance closely, the hands remaining close to their guns.
1: All those in favor of Dutton Peabody, raise your hand!
8: Aye!
7: Aye! Oh, break.
1: No, give me
2: the
1: a
2: bar's
1: break.
2: Closed. According to Mr. Stoddard, the bar's closed. Anything further on the election?
1: No, legally, the election's finished.
2: Then the bar is open.
6: The men rush to the bar. Valance to Rance.
4: That vote don't mean a thing. Now, you stay out of this, Donovan. He's been hiding behind your gun long enough. You got a choice, dishwasher. Either you get out of town, or tonight you be out in that street alone. You be there, and don't make us come get you.
6: Valance thunders out of the room, tossing chairs aside as he goes. His sidekicks follow, and the room is left in stunned silence. Tom to Rance.
2: Well, he called it plain. Too bad you didn't come to me sooner with that gun.
6: Rand starts to leave. Tom stops him.
2: Pilgrim, come full dark. Pompey'll be back at the Swede's place with a buckboard. Why don't you get out of town?
0: Thanks.
6: As Rand leaves the saloon, Valance and his gang ride off on horseback. Link gives a worried look to Tom. Later that night, a drunken Peabody is busy in his office printing a special election copy of the Shinbone Star. A couple of drunken Mexicans peer in through the window and stagger on into the night. Overwhelmed by his own handiwork, an ecstatic Peabody admires the front page.
0: Liberty Valance defeated! D-E-F-E-E-T-E-D?
9: The unsteady hand betrays, eh?
6: To a whiskey jug.
1: What's the matter?

0: anybody? Are you afraid? Huh? The answer is indubitably yes.
1: He attempts a swig, but the whiskey jug is empty.
0: No courage left. Well, courage can be purchased at yon tavern. But have we credit? Huh? That is the question, have we credit? Well, credit is cheap.
1: To his printing press.
0: Wait for me, old servant of the public weal. A shining hour is yet to come.
1: He blows into the jug by mistake, then blows out the oil lamp and says farewell to his shadow on the wall.
0: As for you, Horace Greeley, go west, old man, and grow young with the country.
1: Peabody picks up the empty brown whiskey jug, throws his jacket over his shoulder, raises his hat to his shadow and staggers out of his office, puffing cigar smoke into the night air. Outside, he sneaks up on Link, who watches nervously from the porch.
2: Don't do that, Mr. Peabody! What are you doing out here? Don't you know that everybody is supposed to get off the street?
0: My inalienable right, the pursuit of happiness.
2: Sure, but don't go down to the saloon. Liberty Valance is back there. You should hear what he's swearing to do to Rance Stoddard. And he ain't leaving you out either. No, go on in there and let the Mexican fill that up.
0: Well, I doubt if my credit is good with the Spanish-American gentleman.
2: Oh, sure it is. He's my wife's step-uncle by her sister's marriage. But would you say something nice about me in your paper?
0: My dear friend, Link Appleyard, the fearless fighting marshal of the West. Yeah. Your name will go down in history with Buffalo Bill.
1: They enter the Mexican bar. Meanwhile, over in Peter's kitchen, Hallie speaks to Rance, who busily washes up.
3: Mr. Peabody's drunker than a skunk over in that Mexican joint. He ain't eating tonight.
4: Hallie, he isn't eating tonight, remember?
3: Isn't, ain't. What difference does it make? Ain't gonna be no school anymore anyway. If you leaving tonight.
1: Pompey enters via the back door.
5: Good evening, folks. Mr. Rance, I have the buckboard out here like Mr. Tom told me. I'll be waiting for you if and you need me.
6: Go, Rance. Go now while you can. Nora and Hallie can finish the dishes.
7: Yeah, Rance. Go. Please, go.
4: No, I owe you for 3 days room and board. I just want to square my account. I want to square my account before I go.
1: They return to work. Out in the restaurant, Hallie peers through the window of the front door and watches a drunken Peabody struggle to return to his office with a jug full of whiskey.
0: And those in England now asleep shall think themselves accursed. They were not here, whiles any lives, but fought with us
6: on St. Crispin's Day.
1: Inside, he tries to relight the oil lamp.
0: But when the blast of war blows in our ears, then we summon up...
1: Three men stand behind him.
6: Liberty Valance.
0: And his myrmidons.
1: A moody Valance clutches the front page article that reads, Liberty Valance defeated.
0: Liberty Valance taking liberties with the liberty of the press.
8: Had your supper yet, Peabody?
0: My supper? No, it's a splendid idea.
1: Valance barges him backwards. Peabody feels scared and reaches for the whiskey jug. Valance snatches it away and throws it to his goonish sidekick, who smashes it to pieces.
8: Well, you can start by eating this.
0: That's a poor joke, Peabody!
6: Eat it!
1: The broadsheet article is stuffed into Peabody's mouth, and they punch him around the room. As Peabody collapses onto the floor, Valance and his gang try to destroy the newspaper office by throwing papers everywhere and by vandalizing the printing press. They turn over the cabinets and smash the print trays. Valance picks Peabody up off the floor and bundles him onto a bed. He takes out his whip and proceeds to thrash his motionless body with all his might. Finally, the silent sidekick stays Valance's hand.
9: He's dead!
1: The goonish sidekick backs off, momentarily shocked. Valance slips the loop of the whip back over his hand as the gang continues to wreck the place. He rolls Peabody onto the floor and covers his face with a sheet of newspaper in token respect. Valance hurls a chair through the office window before joining the rest of his gang outside in the street. He eyes the painted sign, "Ransom Stoddard, Attorney at Law," and shoots it to pieces. The remaining townsfolk disappear from the streets. Valance and his gang scour around looking for trouble, but find none. So they walk coolly away. As soon as the gang is out of sight, Rance rushes across the street from the restaurant and into the newspaper office. He spots the remains of the broken sign and enters in trepidation. He raises the oil lamp to see more clearly, finds Peabody lying on the floor, and rushes over to help him. With a sense of dread, Rance removes the newspaper from Peabody's cut and bruised face. Peabody stirs.
10: Mr. Peabody.
6: Rance,
1: Rance is shocked at the sight of the bleeding Peabody and holds the injured man's hand to comfort him. For a moment, he's at a loss and stares at him in pity. Then as Link enters behind him, the two men lift Peabody up onto the bed.
2: Mr. Peabody!
4: Help me get him up there.
1: They settle him down to rest.
4: Where's Dr. Willoughby?
2: He's still in the saloon.
4: Don't get it.
6: Rance!
1: Peabody raises his head from the pillow to see him more clearly.
6: I sure told the Liberty Valance about the freedom of the press.
1: Peabody passes out and flops down onto the bed. As Link leaves towards the saloon, Rance makes the injured man comfortable.
4: Marshal?
1: Rance stops Link before he manages to pass the front door, and the two men walk outside together. Rance looks intently in the direction of the saloon.
4: Marshal, you tell Liberty Valance I'll be outside.
1: Rance walks back to the restaurant with grim determination, while Link moves reluctantly in the direction of the saloon. As they leave, Hispanic women from the neighboring Mexican bar rush into the office to check on Peabody. Hallie watches with dread as Rance strides purposefully into the kitchen and makes his way to the couch that is now his bed. He pulls out a carpet bag from underneath, produces a handgun, and leaves in a determined silence. A terrified Hallie runs out the back door to a waiting Pompey, still sitting in his carriage.
11: Pompey!
4: Miss Hallie?
11: Down
4: the road a piece way in high.
11: Get in quick! Rance is out front with a gun! Hurry!
12: Yes, ma'am! Gettysburg! You've heard of Gettysburg! 240 amputations in one...
2: Mr. Peabody's awful hurt and he needs you bad over at his office.
13: Oh, what's the matter, Mr. Marshall? Somebody have an accident?
12: So that's it. Another one of your accidents, huh, Valance?
9: I'm looking forward to the day when it's you they'll be calling me for.
8: Paid in advance.
1: Valance continues his card game.
8: $10 into the canes.
2: Liberty, what you did to Mr. Peabody, ain't that enough?
8: Ain't that enough what, Mr. Marshall?
2: You all know that Rance Stoddard couldn't shoot the hat off his own head with the gun right in his hand.
8: Oh, you mean he's got a gun in his hand, huh?
9: I'm calling you, Valance. Kings and trays.
8: Good hat. But not good enough. Aces and eights. Thank you.
2: If you gun him down, it'll just be pure murder.
1: Valance empties the winnings into his pockets. When they're full, he scoops the remaining chips into his hat and fixes it onto his head. Watched by everyone in the saloon, Valance moseys over to the bar, downs a glass of whiskey in one greedy gulp, and pours himself another. Meanwhile, Rance walks out of the restaurant into the main street. He looks at his gun quizzically and cradles it awkwardly like a child handling his father's tools. He looks in the direction of the saloon. A sign still reads mass meeting, elections, but he sees no one. Instead, he continues across the road towards the ransacked office of the Shinbone Star. He peers in through the broken window and watches Doc Willoughby tending to Peabody, aided by two well-to-do local women. Rance licks his lips in fear and forces himself to carry on. As he walks past the entrance of the newspaper office, he pulls down the remnants of the painted sign and considers them a moment before throwing them down into the dust. Still wearing his kitchen apron, Rance trudges along the covered wooden sidewalk and makes his way along the street towards the saloon. High Pockets and Cane Tuck are surprised to see him at all.
10: Well, Mr. Professor, I thought you left town. What are you doing out here?
5: I'm waiting for Liberty Valance. Why doesn't he come out?
9: Well, that's none of our business.
8: You all heard him say he had a gun in his hand, didn't you?
2: I didn't say that!
8: That ain't murder, Mr. Marshall. That's a clean-cut case of self-defense. You heard him call me out, didn't you, Tinhorn?
10: Well, didn't you?
8: Now get out of my way.
1: Valance strides out into the street.
8: Gunslinger, you out here?
10: I'd say that was Liberty Valance there now. Wouldn't you?
5: Yes, I would.
9: We'll be seeing you, Mr. Stoddard.
1: Rance begins his walk of destiny, step by step along the main street, nearer and nearer to the saloon where Valance leans lazily against a post.
8: Come closer where I can see you.
1: Rance climbs reticently onto the wooden sidewalk and faces Valance from the shadows.
8: Get out of that shadow, dude.
1: Rance duly obeys and takes two steps forward into the light. Valance shoots a water jar that hangs from the roof beam close to Rance's head. Valance's laughter fades as he sees the undimmed determination on Rance's face and takes another step forward. Valance shoots him in the crook of the right arm. Rance loses his grip on the gun and blood spurts onto the ground. Still undeterred, with one eye on Valance, Rance slowly backs away towards the gun, and in spite of the pain, his faltering strength tries to recover it.
8: You got two hands, Arslinger. Pick it up!
1: Rance cranes downwards, his left arm reaching down to the gun on his right. Valance shoots at the gun on the ground, but Rance continues. He strains as he picks up the gun, and in spite of his agonized stumbling, Rance slowly returns to his earlier fighting position on the wooden sidewalk to face Valance yet again.
8: All right, dude. This time, right between the eyes.
1: Both men shoot at the same time, but it's Valance that falls to his knees. He tries to stand up, but it collapses into the dust in a twisted heap. crowd begins to gather in the street, drawn in by the lone voice of the goonish sidekick. While Rance trudges emotionlessly back to the restaurant, clutching his wounded arm. Sally watches in transfixed horror from the doorway as Rance walks past her towards the kitchen. She follows close behind him as he struggles through the half door, blood dripping from his arm. He staggers onto the couch, held by Hallie and her parents. As she cuts away his undershirt to tend his wound, Nora tries to clean away the blood. Rance stares at the gun a moment before it drops unceremoniously onto the kitchen floor. Meanwhile, outside in the main street, Doc Willoughby approaches the massing crowd around Valance.
13: It's Liberty! He's hurt! It's Liberty!
1: Willoughby barges through a ring of onlookers.
5: Whiskey, quick!
1: A Mexican obliges him with a bottle. He takes a long swig and returns it, kicks Valance over onto his back with his foot, and makes his official pronouncement.
5: Dead.
1: Willoughby gives a large toke on his cigar and returns to look after Peabody. Meanwhile, Nora and Peter retire from the scene to rip up bandages and to give Hallie and Rance room for romance. As Hallie kneels before him, slowly bandaging his wounded arm, tentative looks pass between them as their hearts begin to reveal their passions and the unleashed fears of what might have come to pass. Rance winces in pain as she secures the bandage to his arm. As she works, he watches her with affection. And when she looks up, almost overcome with concern and emotion, he gazes warmly into her tender eyes.
3: Rance, if it had been you instead of Valance... I can't help. I feel so guilty. I didn't want you to run away. I wanted you to stay. Oh, you might. Oh, I'm sorry. Forgive me.
1: Cradling his head and kissing him on the forehead, she suddenly notices someone enter the room and stand by the back door. The towering figure of Tom Donovan. Embarrassed, she immediately stands up and moves away. Tom walks towards them, his hand clutching his gun in its belt.
14: Sorry I got here too late, Hallie. But you got yourself out of that fix real handy. I'll be around.
1: A moody Tom slams the door behind him. Out in the street, he loiters in the shadows, strikes a match against a wall, and consoles himself with a cigarette. While the Mexicans celebrate Valance's demise, a humorless Tom barges past Link, who supervises the removal of Valance's body onto a cart. As the cart rides away with Valance's legs dangling limply out the back, Tom retires to the saloon for a shot of whiskey. Inside, Valance's sidekicks are trying to stir up trouble.
13: You all caught! Liberty wasn't gonna kill him, just nick him a little! Just gonna make him dance, that's my fun with him! You saw that! That lawyer fella shot him down in cold blood!
15: Now that ain't the way we saw it.
16: It was murder, pure murder! And I say, if the marshal don't put Stoddard in jail, we ought to take care of him ourselves. I say, we ought to hang him.
13: That's right, hang him. Give him a rope necktie and let him swing.
17: And a man to drink around this town in peace.
1: Tom hurls the goonish sidekick out into the street.
13: No one's bothering you, Donovan.
14: You are.
1: The other sidekick draws. Tom quickly grabs his gun and knocks him out with a butt.
14: Marshal!
1: Tom slides the gun into some glasses.
14: What do you
18: you getting paid for it? Drag this scum out of here.
2: You heard him. Now, Kentucky and High Pockets, I deputize you to give a hand. Drag this scum out of here.
19: Hand me that bones to this, too.
18: That's it.
2: You tell those ranchers north of the picket wire that hired you that me, Link Appleyard, run you out of town. And I'll do it again if you ever come back.
1: Link is winded by a swinging saloon door while Pompey joins Tom at the bar.
18: Now look, Pompey, you know I...
14: Who says he can? Pour yourself a drink, Pompey.
18: You know I don't drink no drams, Mr. Tom.
14: I said take a drink.
18: No, sir. We got a mare in foal and horses to feed and water. Come on home.
14: Home.
1: Downing another shot of whiskey.
14: Home, sweet home. You're right, Pompey. We got plenty to do at home.
1: To some musicians.
14: Oh, what are they paying you guys for? Play!

0: A bad-tempered, drunken Tom leaves the saloon. Later, dawn is beginning to rise as Tom rides the carriage like a madman towards his ranch out in the desert. On arrival, he jumps down, drops his bottle and staggers around in a drunken stupor, while a very sober Pompey is left to reverse the carriage and look after the horses. After a couple of swigs, Tom throws away the bottle and rushes towards the house. He barges down the door with his shoulder and makes his way to a simple table. He strikes a match, knocks away the glass cover from the oil lamp, and carries the lit lamp with him to the newly built wooden annex. He looks sourly at the room, and in a fit of jealousy and disgust throws the lamp at the wooden wall. The room bursts into flame, spreading like wildfire through the loose shavings and paint pots. Tom collapses in his easy chair in the main room of the house, watches the flames, and drowns his sorrows in yet another bottle of liquor. Outside, Pompey is alarmed to see the annex consumed by flames and rushes to his rescue.
1: Mr. Tom!
0: By the time he reaches the house, the wooden porch and roof are all aflame. Without a pause, he hurries inside. The horses rear up at the sight of the fire. Soon after, Pompey emerges from the burning house with Tom over his shoulder. Struggling with the weight, they both collapse onto the ground, but away from immediate danger. Pompey helps Tom up and walks him over to the carriage, where he lies on his back to recover.
2: The horses, Pompey. The horses.
0: Pompey grabs hold of the whip from the carriage, hurries over to the enclosure, kicks away the poles that bar the narrow exit, and scares away the horses who bolt out of the enclosure in a wild frenzy. Powerless to act, Tom watches from the back of the carriage as his livelihood goes up in flames and gallops off into the desert. Later in Capital City, a bustling crowd of well-dressed gentlemen gathers for the territorial convention. A placard reads, "Cattlemen for Langhorne."

0: The brass band marches into the meeting hall as the Shinbone stagecoach arrives carrying Doc Willoughby, Rance with his arm in a sling, Amos, Kaintuck, Hypocus and the ever-merry Peabody. They collect their meager luggage and with the exception of Rance, who hovers at the entrance, they make their way inside with great excitement. A man greets them heartily beside a placard that urges, "Vote for statehood!"
1: Hello!
0: The man approaches Rance.
2: Well, this must be Rance of Stoddard.
3: Rance, this is Handy Strong.
4: How do you do, sir? It's quite a city you have here, Strong.
2: Well, it's not much according to your Eastern standards, but that railroad station there leads straight to Washington.
0: Strong pins a button on Rance's lapel and disappears inside.
3: Come on, Rance.
0: Inside the theater, the dignitaries and their wives take up their positions on stage while the all-male delegates fill the auditorium.
5: Order! Order! Order! Order! Order! Order! Order! Order! Order! Order! Quiet! Order! Quiet! The roll call haven't been completed, and the delegates recognized and seated. This session of the Territorial Convention is hereby declared open.
6: Order! Order! Mr. Chairman!
5: The chair recognizes the Honorable Major Cassius Starbuckle, soldier, jurist, and statesman.
6: Mr. Chairman, fellow delegates, ladies, and gentlemen, I came here with a carefully prepared speech, but this is no time for oratory.
0: Starbuckle scrunches up a paper and tosses it ostentatiously onto the floor. Willoughby picks it up.
6: Let me speak to you from the heart.
0: The paper is blank on both sides.
6: I come before you to place in nomination the name of a man more qualified than any other to represent you in Washington. Oh, you ill-advised. Oh, you poorly counseled. Fly not in the face of heaven's handiwork. Join with us in supporting the man who for 5 terms in Congress has kept this great territory inviolate. I nominate for the territorial delegate to the Congress of the United States, the Right Honorable Custis Buck Langhorne.
0: A slick-looking gentleman in a moustache rises to receive the rapturous applause. At the same moment, a rider on horseback gallops up the aisle with a placard reading Buck Langhorne. He rears up his horse in the air and, like an act from a Wild West show, clambers onto the stage next to Langhorne, stands on his saddle, and proceeds to do rope tricks. He twirls a lasso around Langhorne's head, who sports a cheesy grin while holding a placard of his name. From the booing section of the crowd, Amos stands up to voice the Shinbone view.
7: Now that you got your rope on him, hang the horse thief!
0: The chairman struggles to maintain control of the meeting. He gasps in disbelief as the horse begins to sip from his glass of drinking water. Soon the show is over and the rider leaves the stage.
5: Order! Order! Order! Order!
8: This is a convention, not a rodeo, Langhorne!
0: Peabody rises to speak.
8: Mr. Chairman!
5: The chair recognizes its old friend, that distinguished member of the Fourth Estate, founder, owner, publisher, and editor of the Shinbone Star, Mr. Dutton Peabody, Esquire.
8: Thank you, Mr. Chairman, for those kind words. But why don't you tell them the whole truth? Founder, owner, editor, and I also sweep out the place. Fellow delegates, like all of you, I have listened in awe and admiration to the magnificent oratory of the Honorable Major Cassius Starbuckle, the cattleman's mouthpiece. The lowing herd is fabulous. But seriously, under the spell of his eloquence, I could see once again the vast herd of buffalo and savage redskin roaming our beautiful territory with no law to trammel them except the law of survival, the law of the tomahawk and the bow and arrow. And then, with the westward march of our nation, came the pioneer and the buffalo hunter, the adventurous and the bold. And the boldest of these were the cattlemen, who seized the wide open range for their own personal domain, and their law was the law of the hired gun. Yeah! But now, today, have come the railroads and the people, the steady, hardworking citizens, the homesteader, the shopkeeper, the builder of cities. We need roads to join those cities, dams to store up the waters of the picket wire, and we need statehood to protect the rights of every man and woman, however humble. And how do we get it? I'll tell you how. We get it by placing our votes behind one man. One man. And we have that man with us here. He is a man who came to us, not packing a gun, but carrying instead a bag of law books. Yes, he is a lawyer and a teacher, the first west of the Rosy Buttes. But more important, he is a man who has come to be known throughout this territory in the last few weeks as a great champion of law and order. Ladies and gentlemen, I nominate as your delegate and mine to the Congress at Washington, the Honorable Ransom Stoddard!
0: Rand squirms in his seat while all around him leap up and down in enthusiasm. Starbuckle raises his hand towards the chairman and clamors to be heard above the noise of the crowd.
9: Order.
5: Get going, Starbuckle!
6: Thank you, Mr. Chairman. Thank you. Well, I see this demonstration, but I can't believe my eyes. Is it possible that such a representative body of honest, hard-working Americans can endorse a candidate for the Congress of our beloved country whose only claim to the office is that he killed a man?
8: Do you call Liberty Valance a man? No!
0: Tom appears at the back of the theater.
6: Hear me out! Who is this Ransom Stoddard? And what qualifications has he that entitle him to aspire to such great office? We're told he's a lawyer. An attorney at law, an officer of the court. Yes, but what kind of lawyer? A man who usurps the function of both judge and jury and takes the law into his own hands.
0: Peabody, Amos, and Willoughby try to shout Starbuckle down. Rand sits dumbfounded.
5: Quiet!
6: Quiet! What other qualifications has he then? The blood on his hands? The hidden gun beneath his coat? The bullet-riddled body of an honest citizen?
8: Honest citizen!
9: Liberty balance!
8: You call liberty balance an honest citizen?
6: Is this your fearless champion of law and order?
8: Mr. Chairman!
6: I tell you, the mark of Cain is on this man. And the mark of Cain will be on all of us if we send him with blood-stained hands to walk the hallowed halls of government where Washington...
8: Mr.
6: Jefferson,
8: Chairman, please! Mr. Chairman!
6: Yes, and Lincoln still live. Immortals in the memory of man.
8: Mr. Chairman, I demand...
0: Unseen by the others, Rance has slipped out of the auditorium.
6: Rance!
0: Tom follows Rance into the foyer.
10: Beldrum! Where are you going?
11: I'm going home, Tom. I'm going back east where I belong.
0: Tom follows Rance into a side room where he collects his carpet bag.
10: Valance couldn't make you run away. What is it now, Pilgrim? Your conscience?
8: Isn't it enough to kill a man without trying to build a life on it?
10: You talk too much. Think too much. Besides, you didn't kill Liberty Valance.
8: What?
10: Think back, Pilgrim.
0: Tom lights a cigarette.
10: Valance came out of the saloon. You were walking toward him when he fired his first shot. Remember?
0: Tom looks meanly into Rance's eyes and blows smoke into the air. In flashback, Tom watches the gunfight between Rance and Valance from the opposite side of the street. As Rance edges towards Valance, Tom gestures to Pompey to throw him his rifle.
10: Pompey.
0: Tom cocks the rifle and stands ready.
12: All right, dude. This time, right between the eyes.
0: All three men shoot at the same time. But there's no question that Tom was the man who shot Liberty Valance. Valance collapses in a heap on the ground. As Tom hands his rifle back to Pompey and disappears into the shadows. Back in the theater, Rance falls back into his chair with disbelief.
8: But Tom, why did you do it? Why?
10: Cold-blooded murder. But I can live with it. Callie's happy. She wanted you alive.
8: But you saved my life.
10: I wish I hadn't. Callie's your girl now. Go on back in there and take that nomination. You taught her how to read and write. Now give her something to read and write about.
0: Tom holds open the door of the room. Rance gathers his courage, refixes his button back onto his lapel, and steps through. A roaring cheer greets him when he re-enters the auditorium. While a broken-hearted Tom walks grimly into obscurity. Back in the present, an older Senator Ransom Stoddard and the newspaper men conclude the interview in Clute's workshop.
13: Well, you know the rest of it. I went to Washington. We won statehood. I became the first governor.
14: 3 terms as governor. 2 terms in the Senate. Ambassador to the Court of St. James. Back again to the Senate, and a man who, with a snap of his fingers, could be the next Vice President of the United States.
0: Scott tears up Charlie's notes.
13: Well, you're not going to use the story, Mr. Scott?
14: No, sir. This is the West, sir. When the legend becomes fact, print the legend. He's right, Rance.
0: Rance hears the train whistle and checks his pocket watch. He rejoins the others in the side room and passes Clute, who shows him Tom's hat, whip, and boots.
13: It's getting late, Holly.
0: Rance to Pompey.
13: We'll keep in touch with you, Pompey. I promise.
9: Now, Mr. Rance, pork chop money.
0: Rance stuffs some money into Pompey's hands. As he leaves the room, Rance notices the blooming cactus roses on top of Tom's coffin. Later, Rance to Halley riding in a train carriage.
13: Halley. Halley, would you be too sorry if once I get the new irrigation bill through? Would you be too sorry if we just up and left Washington? I sort of have a hankering to come back here to live. Maybe open up a law office.
15: Rance. If you knew how often I dreamed of it. My roots are here. I guess my heart is here. Yes, let's come back. Look at it. It was once a wilderness. Now it's a garden. Aren't you proud?
13: Halley, who put the cactus roses on Tom's coffin?
15: I did.
0: Rance nervously checks his watch again. The conductor arrives.
16: I got a brand new spittoon for you. Cuspidor, Halley. And Luke the engineer's got a full head of steam in this old tar bucket. We're gonna make 25 miles an hour bust a boiler trying. And we wired ahead to Junction City. They're gonna hold the express for you. Rance, in 2 days and two nights, you're gonna be right back in Washington.
5: Oh, thank you, Jason. Thank you. And I'm going to write a letter to the officials of this railroad and thank them for their kindness and for going to all this trouble.
16: You think nothing of it. Nothing's too good for the man who shot Liberty Valance.
0: About to light his pipe, Rance suddenly loses his appetite for it and blows out the match. Memories billow like smoke around them as the train chugs eastward across the desert plains. The end.

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Well, it is high noon here at Sun Sounds of Arizona, and that means it's time for the Grocery Ad Show with me. I'm Roy Weinberg, and welcome to the show. As usual, we will start with Fry's Food Stores and then go to Food City, followed by Bash's, and then the combined Albertsons and Safeway ad, followed by Sprouts, and then finally, Smart and Final. So getting right into it, Fry's Food Stores, fresh for everyone. 55-plus senior discount, take an extra 10% off on in-store or pickup purchases on Wednesday, July 1st. All right, we'll start with the front page here. 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

They got a Taco Tuesday special. I guess they're tacos. It just says Taco Tuesday, $1.25 each. All right, and I don't know where they are. Hey, some produce here, as long as I'm on page 5 of 5. Pineapples are 99 cents a pound. Papaya, $1.29 a pound. Plums are $1.29 a pound. Lemons, $1.29 a pound. Orange, gold, green, or red bell peppers, they're 69 cents each. Jicama, 89 cents a pound. 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Small avocados, 3 for $0.99 with the limit of 6. Cucumbers, 3 for $0.99 with the limit of 6. Roma tomatoes, 89 cents a pound, limit 6 pounds. Yellow peaches or nectarines, 69 cents a pound with a limit of 6 pounds. And here they declare that this is the hottest deal of the week. Bash's drinking water, 35-pack of 16.9-ounce bottles, limit of 2, but they're $3.49. Let's get over to the other side of this page here. They got sizzling savings for the 4th of July grilling. 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

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Can't read the rest of it. It's 2:49. Sun Sounds of Arizona Time is approaching 20 minutes past the hour. And now it's time to go to Basha's. Basha's. Hey, military and first responders save 10% on Independence Day. That is Saturday, July 4th. They do have a three-day sale here, Friday, Saturday, and Sunday only. Raw shrimp, 10 or 16 to 20 count, easy peel, $6.99 a pound, but it's sold in a 2-pound bag. Okay, it's $6.99 a pound, but it says sold in a 2-pound bag at $9.94. One of those is wrong. But there's a limit or two. Friday, Saturday, and Sunday only. Strawberries, 16 ounce, two for $4. 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Angel Food Cake, 7.7 ounce in the bakery for $5.99. 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
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And they're $2.45. 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
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Sun Sounds of Arizona time is just about 51 minutes past the hour. Finally, it's time to go to Smart and Final. Smart and Final, produce, meat, groceries. It says Happy 4th of July and also Happy Birthday America 250th anniversary. All stores are open regular hours on July 4th. That's good to know. They have pork spare ribs previously frozen, sold in a bag. It's while supplies last. It's $1.99 a pound, and there's a limit of two, it says. I guess that's two bags. But you have to have a $25 minimum purchased in order to get that deal. And what else do they have here? Foster Farms fresh chicken wings in a value pack. That's also $1.99 a pound. And I guess you have to have that minimum purchase for that too. Anyway, red cherries are $1.99 a pound. An 18-ounce pack of blueberries is $3.99 with a limit of four. And they got fresh Tyson chicken drumsticks in a value pack, 99 cents a pound with a limit of four. 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
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That's it for the groceries this week. I'm Roy Weinberg, and I hope you found something you wanted to buy, and I hope you enjoyed listening to me as much as I enjoy reading for you. 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
3: Harlene Marley.
2: And we welcome you back for part 11 of The Grapes of Wrath, John Steinbeck's great novel, which won the Pulitzer Prize and he eventually the Nobel Prize for Literature, about this great epic following the movement of thousands of men and women and the transformation of an entire nation during the Dust Bowl migration of the 1930s. The Grapes of Wrath is the story of an Oklahoma farm family, the Jodes, who are driven off their homestead and forced to travel west to the promised land of California. Just to bring you up to date, they have just arrived at the promised land of California, and the Central Valley lies before them. But they have suffered greatly on the trip. That is, Grandpa died before they even managed to get out of Oklahoma. And just as they've arrived in California, Grandma Jode has died. So they are dealing with that as they look down to the fertile Central Valley. But although it looks like fertile and wonderful farmland, Steinbeck is stopping long enough to doing a little diatribe about what's happened in the Central Valley, where the money people have taken over and there are fewer and fewer farmers. And in come these hundreds of thousands of Okies and Arkies from the Dust Bowl, desperate for work.
3: And then the dispossessed were drawn west from Kansas, Oklahoma, Texas, New Mexico, from Nevada and Arkansas families, tribes dusted out, tractored out, carloads, caravans, homeless and hungry, 20,000 and 50,000 and 100,000 and 200,000. They streamed over the mountains and
2: hungry and restless,
3: restless as ants, scurrying to find work to do, to lift, to push, to pull, to pick, to cut, anything, any burden to bear for food. The kids are hungry. We've got no place to live, like ants scurrying for work, for food, and most of all for land. We ain't foreign. 7 generations back, Americans. Beyond that, Irish, Scottish, English, German. One of our folks in the Revolution, and they was lots of our folks in the Civil War, both sides, Americans. They were hungry, and they were fierce, and they had hoped to find a home, and they found only hatred. Okies. The owners hated them because the owners knew they were soft, and the Okies strong, and that they were fed, and the Okies hungry. And perhaps the owners had heard from their grandfathers how easy it is to steal land from a soft man if you are fierce and hungry and armed. The owners hated them, and in the towns the storekeepers hated them because they had no money to spend. There is no shorter path to a storekeeper's contempt, and all his admirations are exactly opposite. The town men, little bankers, hated Okies because there was nothing to gain from them. They had nothing. And the laboring people hated Okies because a hungry man must work, and if he must work, if he has to work, the wage payer automatically gives him less for his work, and then no one can get more. And the dispossessed, the migrants, flowed into California, 250,000, 300,000. Behind them, new tractors were going on the land and the tenants being forced off. And new waves were on the way, new waves of the dispossessed and the homeless, hardened, intent, and dangerous. And while the Californians wanted many things, accumulation, social success, amusement, luxury, and a curious banking security, the new barbarians wanted only two things, land and food. To them, the two were one. And whereas the wants of Californians were nebulous and undefined. The wants of the Okies were beside the roads, lying there to be seen and coveted. The good fields with water to be dug for, the good green fields, earth to crumble experimentally in the hand, grass to smell, oaken stalks to chew until the sharp sweetness was in the throat. A man might look at a fallow field and know and see in his mind that his own bending back and his own straining arms would bring the cabbages into light and the golden eating corn, the turnips, and the carrots.
2: And a homeless, hungry man driving the roads with his wife beside him and his thin children in the back seat could look at the fallow fields, which might produce food but not profit. And that man could know how a fallow field is a sin and the unused land a crime against the thin children. And such a man drove along the roads and knew temptation at every field and knew the lust to take these fields and make them grow strength for his children and a little comfort for his wife. The temptation was before him always. The fields goaded him, and the company ditches with good water flowing were a goad to him. And in the south he saw the golden oranges hanging on the trees, the little golden oranges on the dark green trees, and guards with shotguns patrolling the lines so a man might not pick an orange for a thin child, oranges to be dumped if the price was low. He drove his old car into a town. He scoured the farms for work. Where can we sleep tonight? Well, there's Hooverville on the edge of the river. There's a whole raft of Okies there. So he drove his old car to Hooverville. He never asked again, for there was a Hooverville on the edge of every town. The rag town lay close to water, and the houses were tents and weed-thatched enclosures, paper houses, a great junk pile. The man drove his family in and became a citizen of Hooverville. Always they were called Hooverville. The man put up his own tent as near to water as he could get, or if he had no tent, he went to the city dump and brought back cartons and built a house of corrugated paper. And when the rains came, the house melted and washed away. He settled in Hooverville, and he scoured the countryside for work, and the little money he had went for gasoline to look for work. In the evening, the men gathered and talked together. Squatting on their hams, they talked of the land they had seen. There's 30,000 acres out west of here, laying there, Jesus. What I could do with that, with 5 acres of that. Why, hell, I'd have everything to eat. Notice one thing? There ain't no vegetables, nor chickens, nor pigs at the farms. They raise one thing, cotton, say, or peaches, or lettuce. Another place will be all chickens. They buy the stuff they could raise in the dooryard. Jesus, what I could do with a couple of pigs. Well, it ain't yourn. And it ain't going to be yourn. What are we going to do? The kids can't grow up this way. In the camps, the word came would come whispering, there's work at Shafter. And the cars would be loaded in the night, the highways crowded, a gold rush for work. At Shafter, people would pile up, 5 times too many to do the work, a gold rush for work. They stole away in the night, frantic for work. And along the roads lay the temptations, the fields that could bear food. That's owned. That ain't iron. Well, maybe we could get a little piece of her. Maybe a little piece right down there, a patch. Jimson weed now. Christ, I could get enough potatoes off in that little patch to feed my whole family. It ain't iron. You got to have Jimson weeds. Now and then a man tried, crept on the land and cleared a piece, trying like a thief to steal a little richness from the earth. Secret gardens hidden in the weeds, a package of carrot seeds and a few turnips. Planted potato skins crept out in the evening secretly to hoe in the stolen earth. Leave the weeds around the edge, then nobody can see what we're a-doing. Leave some weeds, big tall ones, in the middle. Secret gardening in the evenings and water carried in a rusty can. Then one day, a deputy sheriff. Well, what do you think you're doing? I ain't doing no harm. I had my eye on you. This ain't your land. You're trespassing. Well, the land ain't plowed. I ain't hurting it none. You goddamn squatters. Pretty soon you think you'd owned it. You'd be sore as hell. Think you owned it. Get off now. And the little green carrot tops were kicked off and the turnip greens trampled, and then the Jimson weed moved back in. But the cop was right. A crop raised, why, that makes ownership. Land hoed and the carrots eaten. man might fight for land he's taken food from. Get him off quick. He'll think he owns it. He might even die fighting for the little plot among the jimson weeds. Did you see his face when we kicked them turnips out? Why, he'd kill a fellow as soon as he'd look at him. We got to keep these here people down or they'll take the country. They'll take the country. Outlanders, foreigners. Well, sure, they talk the same language, but they ain't the same. Look how they live. Think any of us folks would live like that? Well, hell no. In the evening, squatting and talking, and an excited man. Why 20 of us take a piece of land? We got guns. Take it and say, put us off if you can. Why don't we do that? Well, they'd just shoot us like rats. Well, which would you rather be, dead or here? Underground or in a house made of gunny sacks? Which you rather for your kids, dead now or dead in 2 years with what they call malnutrition? Know what we ate all week? Mild nettles and fried dough? Know where we got the flour for the dough? We swept the floor of a boxcar. Talking in the camps and the deputies, fat-assed men with guns slung on fat hips, swaggering through the camps. Give them something to think about. Got to keep them in line, or Christ only knows what they'll do. Why, Jesus, they're as dangerous as niggers in the South. If they ever get together, ain't nothing will stop them.
3: A quote, in Lawrenceville, a deputy sheriff evicted a squatter, and the squatter resisted, making it necessary for the officer to use force. The 11-year-old son of the squatter shot and killed the deputy with a .22 rifle.
2: Rattlesnakes. Don't take chances with them, and if they argue, shoot first. If a kid will kill a cop, what'll the men do? Thing is, get tougher than they are.

a fear beyond every other. In Hooverville, the men talking. Well, Grandpa took his land from the Injuns. Now, this ain't right. We're talking here. This here you're talking about is stealing, and I ain't no thief. No? Well, you stole a bottle of milk from a porch night before last, and you stole some copper wire and sold it for a piece of meat. Yeah, but the kids was hungry. It's stealing, though. You know how the Fairfield Ranch was got? Well, I'll tell you. It was all government land, and he could be took up. Old Fairfield, he went into San Francisco to the bars, and he got him 300 stew bums, and them bums took up the land. Fairfield kept them in food and whiskey, and then when they had proved the land, old Fairfield took it from them. He used to say the land cost him a pint of rot gut an acre. Would you say that was stealing? Well, it wasn't right, but he never went to jail for it. No, he never went to jail for it. And the fellow that put a boat in a wagon and made his report like it was all underwater because he went in a boat, he never went to jail neither. And the fellows that bribed congressmen and legislatures, they never went to jail neither. All over the state, jabbering in the Hoovervilles. And then the raids. The swoop of armed deputies on the squatters' camps. Get out. Department of Health orders. This camp is a menace to health. Well, where are we going to go? That's none of our business. We got orders to get you out of here. In half an hour, we set fire to the camp. There's typhoid down the line. Want to spread it all over? We got orders to get you out of here. Now get. In half an hour, we burn the camp. In half an hour, the smoke of paper houses of weed-thatched huts rising to the sky and the people in their cars rolling over the highway looking for another Hooverville. And in Kansas and Arkansas, Oklahoma and Texas and New Mexico, the tractors moved in and pushed the tenants out. 300,000 in California and more coming. In California, the roads full of frantic people running like ants to pull, to push, to lift, to work. For every man load to lift, 5 pairs of arms extended to lift it. For every stomach full of food available, 5 mouths open. And the great owners who must lose their land in an upheaval, the great owners with access to history, with eyes to read history and to know the great fact. When property accumulates in too few hands, it is taken away. And that companion fact, when a majority of the people are hungry and cold, they will take by force what they need. And the little screaming fact that sounds through all history, repression works only to strengthen and knit the repressed. The great owners ignored the 3 cries of history. The land fell into fewer hands, the number of the dispossessed increased, and every effort of the great owners was directed at repression. The money was spent for arms, for gas to protect the great holdings. Spies were sent to catch the murmuring of revolt so that it might be stamped out. The changing economy was ignored, plans for the change ignored, and only means to destroy revolt were considered, while the causes of revolt went on. The tractors which throw men out of work, the belt lines which carry loads, the machines which produce, all were increased. And more families scampered on the highways looking for crumbs from the great holdings, lusting after the land beside the roads. The great owners formed associations for protection. They met to discuss ways to intimidate, to kill, to gas. And always they were in fear of a principle. 300,000. If they ever move under a leader, the end. 300,000 hungry and miserable. If they ever know themselves, the land will be theirs, and all the gas, all the rifles in the world won't stop them. And the great owners, who had become, through the might of their holdings, more and more and less than men, ran to their destruction and used every means that in the long run would destroy them. Every little means, every violence, every raid on a Hooverville, every deputy swaggering through a ragged camp put off the day a little and cemented the inevitability of the day. The men squatted on their hams, sharp-faced men, lean from hunger, hard from resisting it, sullen eyes and hard jaws, and the rich land was all around them. Did you hear about the kid in that 4th tent down? No, I just come in. Well, that kid's been a-crying in his sleep and a-rolling in his sleep. Then folks thought he had got worms, so they gave him a blaster and he died. It was what they call black tongue the kid had. Comes from not getting good things to eat. Poor little fella.

0: Yeah, but then folks can't bury him. Got to go to the county stone orchard. Well, hell. Hands went into pockets and little coins came out in front of the tent. A little heap of silver grew, and the family found it there. Our people are good people. Our people are kind people. Pray God someday kind people won't all be poor. Pray God someday a kid can eat, and the associations of owners knew that someday the praying would stop. And there's the end.
1: Chapter 20. The family on top of the load, the children and Connie and Rosa Sharon and the preacher were stiff and cramped. They had sat in the heat in front of the coroner's office in Bakersfield while Pa and Ma and Uncle John went in. Then a basket was brought out and the long bundle lifted down from the truck. And they sat in the sun while the examination went on, while the cause of death was found and the certificate signed. Al and Tom strolled along the street and looked in store windows and watched the strange people on the sidewalks. At last, Ma and Pa and Uncle John came out, and they were subdued and quiet. Uncle John climbed up on the load. Ma and Pa got in the seat. Tom and Al strolled back, and Tom got under the steering wheel. He sat there silently, waiting for some instruction. Pa looked straight ahead, his dark hat pulled low. Ma rubbed the side of her mouth with her fingers, and her eyes were far away and lost, dead with weariness.
0: Pa sighed deeply. There wasn't nothing else to do, he said.
1: I know, said Ma. She would have liked a nice funeral, though. She always wanted one.
0: Tom looked sideways at them. County? He asked. Yeah. Pa shook his head quickly, as though to get back some reality. We didn't have enough. We couldn't have done it. He turned to Ma. You ain't to feel bad. We couldn't, no matter how hard we tried, no matter what we done. We just didn't have it. Embalming and a coffin and a preacher and a plot in a graveyard would have took 10 times what we got. We done the best we could.
1: I know, Ma said. I just can't get it out of my head what store she set by a nice funeral. Got to forget it. She sighed deeply and rubbed the side of her mouth. That was a pretty nice fella in there. Awful bossy, but he was pretty nice.
0: Yeah, Pa said. He gave us the straight talk, all right.
1: Ma brushed her hair back with her hand. Her jaw tightened. We got to get, she said, we got to find a place to stay. We got to get work and settle down. No use of letting the little fellows go hungry. That wasn't never Grandma's way. She always had a good meal at a funeral.
0: Where are we going? Tom asked. Pa raised his hat, scratched among his hair. Camp, he said, we ain't going to spend what's left until we get work. Drive out in the country. Tom started the car, and they rolled through the streets and out toward the country, and by a bridge they saw a collection of tents and shacks. Tom said, might as well stop here, find out what's doing and where the work is. He drove down a steep dirt decline and parked at the edge of the encampment.
1: There was no order in the camp. Little gray tents, shacks, cars were scattered about at random. The first house was nondescript. The south wall was made of 3 sheets of rusty corrugated iron, the east wall a square of moldy carpet tacked between 2 boards, the north wall a strip of roofing paper and a strip of tattered canvas, and the west wall 6 pieces of gunny sacking. Over the square frame, on untrimmed willow limbs, grass had been piled, not thatched, but heaped up in a low mound. The entrance on the gunny sack side was cluttered with equipment. A 5-gallon kerosene can served for a stove. It was laid on its side with a section of rusty stovepipe thrust in one end. A wash boiler rested on its side against the wall, and a collection of boxes lay about, boxes to sit on, to eat on. A Model T Ford sedan and a 2-wheel trailer were parked beside the shack, and about the camp there hung a slovenly despair. Next to the shack was a little tent, gray with weathering, but neatly, properly set up, and the boxes in front of it were placed against the tent wall. A stovepipe stuck out of the door flap, and dirt in front of the tent had been swept and sprinkled. A bucket full of soaking clothes stood on a box. The camp was neat and sturdy. A Model A roadster and a little homemade bed trailer stood beside the tent. And next there was a huge tent, ragged, torn in strips, and the tears mended with pieces of wire. The flaps were coming up, and inside four wide mattresses lay on the ground. A clothesline strung along the side bore pink cotton dresses and several pairs of overalls. There were 40 tents and shacks, and beside each habitation some kind of an automobile. Far down the line, a few children stood and stared at the newly arrived truck, and they moved cautiously towards it, the little boys in overalls and bare feet, their hair gray with dust.
0: Tom stopped the truck and looked at Pa. "She ain't very pretty," he said. "Want to go somewheres else?" "Can't go nowheres else till we know where we're at," Pa said. "We got to ask about work." Tom opened the door and stepped out. The family climbed down from the load and looked curiously at the camp. Ruthie and Winfield, from the habit of the road, took down the bucket and walked towards the willows where there would be water. The line of children parted for them and closed after them. The flaps of the first shack parted and a woman looked out. Her gray hair was braided and she wore a dirty, flowered Mother Hubbard. Her face was wizened and dull, deep great gray patches under blank eyes and a mouth slack and loose. Pa said, "Can we just pull up anywheres and camp?" The head was withdrawn inside the shack. For a moment there was quiet, and then the flaps were pushed aside, and a bearded man in shirt sleeves stepped out. The woman looked out after him, but she did not come into the open. Bearded man said, "Howdy, folks." His restless dark eyes jumped to each number of the family, and from them to the truck to the equipment. Pa said, "I just asked your woman if it's all right to set our stuff anywheres." The bearded man looked at Pa intently, as though he had said something very wise that needed thought. "Sit down anywheres. Here in this place?" he asked. "Sure. Anybody own this place that we got to see before we can camp?" The bearded man squinted one eye nearly closed and studied Pa. "You want to camp here?" Pa's irritation arose. The gray woman peered out of the burlap shack. "What do you think I'm saying?" Pa said. "Well, if you want to camp here, why don't you? I ain't stopping you." Tom laughed. He got it. Pa gathered his temper. "I just wanted to know, does anybody own it? Do we got to pay?" The bearded man thrust out his jaw. "Who owns it?" he demanded. Pa turned away. "Hell with it," he said. The woman's head popped back in the tent. The bearded man stepped forward menacingly. "Who owns it?" he demanded. "Who's going to kick us out of here? You tell me." Tom stepped in front of Pa. "You better go take a good long sleep," he said. The bearded man dropped his mouth open and put a dirty finger against his lower gums. For a moment he continued to look wisely, speculatively at Tom. Then he turned on his heel and popped into the shack after the gray woman. Tom turned on Pa. "What the hell was that?" he asked. Pa shrugged his shoulders. He was looking across the camp. In front of a tent stood an old Buick, and the head was off. A young man was grinding the valves, and as he twisted back and forth on the tool, he looked up at the Joe truck. They could see that he was laughing to himself. When the bearded man had gone, the young man left his work and sauntered over. "How are you?" he said, and his blue eyes were shiny with amusement. "I see you just met the mayor." "What the hell's the matter with him?" Tom demanded. The young man chuckled. "He's just nuts, like you and me. Maybe he's a little nutsier than me. I don't know." Pa said, "I just asked him if we could camp here." The young man wiped his greasy hands on his trouser. "Sure. Why not? You folks just come across?" "Yeah," said Tom. "Just got in this morning." "Never been in Hooverville before?" "Where's Hooverville?" "This here's her." "Oh," said Tom. "Well, we just got in."
1: Winfield and Ruthie came back carrying a bucket of water between them. Ma said, "Let's get the camp up. I'm tuckered out. Maybe we can all rest." Pa and Uncle John climbed up on the truck to unload the canvas and the beds.
0: Tom sauntered to the young man and walked beside him back to the car he'd been working on. The valve grinding brace lay on the exposed block, and a little yellow can of valve grinding compound was wedged on top of the vacuum tank. Tom asked, "What the hell was the matter with that old fellow with a beard?" The young man picked up his brace and went to work, twisting back and forth, grinding valve against valve seat. "The mayor?" "Oh, Christ knows. I guess maybe he's Bull Simple." "What's Bull Simple?" "I guess cops push him around so much he's still spinning." Tom asked, "Well, why would they push a fellow like that around?" The young man stopped his work and looked in Tom's eyes. "Christ knows," he said. "You just come. Maybe you can figure her out. Some fellas say one thing, some says another thing. But you just camp in one place a little while, and you'll see how quick a deputy sheriff shoves you along. He lifted a valve and smeared compound on the seat. But what the hell for? I tell you, I don't know. Some says they don't want us to vote, keep us moving so we can't vote. Some says so we can't get on relief. And some says if we sit in one place, we'll get organized. I don't know why. I only know we get rode all the time. You wait, you'll see. Well, we ain't no bums, Tom insisted. We're looking for work. We'll take any kind of work. The young man paused in fitting the brace to the valve slot. He looked in amazement at Tom. Looking for work, he said. So you're looking for work. What do you think everybody else is looking for, diamonds? What do you think I wore my ass down to a nub looking for? He twisted the brace back and forth. Tom looked at the grimy tents, the junk equipment, at the old cars, the lumpy mattresses out in the sun, at the blackened cans on fire-blackened holes where people cooked. He asked quietly, ain't they no work? Well, I don't know. Must be. Ain't no crop right here now. Grapes to pick later and cotton to pick later. We're moving on soon as I get these here valves ground, me and my wife and my kid. We heard they was work up north. We're shoving north up around Salinas. Tom saw Uncle John and Pa and the preacher hoisting the tarpaulin on the tent poles and Ma on her knees inside, brushing off trusses on the ground. A circle of quiet children stood to watch the new family get settled, quiet children with bare feet and dirty faces. Tom said, back home, some fellows come through with handbills. Orange one says they need lots of people out here to work the crops. Young man laughed. They say there's 300,000 of us folks here, and I bet every damn family's in them handbills. Yeah, but if they don't need folks, what do they go to the trouble of putting those things out for? Use your head, why don't you? Yeah, but I want to know. Look, the young man said, suppose you got a job of work, and there's just one fellow wants a job. You got to pay him what he asks. But suppose there's 100 men. He put down his tool. His eyes hardened and his voice sharpened. Suppose there's 100 men want that job. Suppose them men got kids and them kids is hungry. Suppose a lousy dime will buy a box of mush for them kids. Suppose a nickel will buy at least something for them kids. And you got 100 men. Just offer them a nickel. Why, they'll kill each other fighting for that nickel. Know what they was paying last job I had? 15 cents an hour. 10 hours for a dollar and a half. And you can't stay on the place. Got to burn gasoline getting there. He was panting with anger, and his eyes blazed with hate. That's why them handbills was out. You can print a hell of a lot of them handbills with what you save paying 15 cents an hour for field work. Tom said, that's stinking. The young man laughed harshly. You stay out here a little while, and if you smell any roses, you come let me smell too. But they is work, Tom insisted. Christ almighty, with all this stuff a-growing, orchards, grapes, vegetables, I seen it. They got to have men. I seen all that stuff. A child cried in the tent beside the car. The young man went into the tent, and his voice came softly through the canvas. We are at 30 minutes past the hour. This is Book World on Sun Sounds of Arizona, and we're half through the 11th chapter, or part, of John Steinbeck's The Grapes of Wrath. Tom picked up the brace, fitted in the slot of the valve, and ground away, his hand whipping back and forth. The child's crying stopped. The young man came out and watched Tom. Well, you can do her, he said. Damn good thing you'll need to. How about what I said, Tom resumed. I seen all the stuff growing. The young man squatted on his heels. I'll tell you, said quietly. There's a big son of a bitch of a peach orchard I worked in. Takes 9 men all the year round. He paused impressively. Takes 3,000 men for 2 weeks when them peaches is ripe. Got to have them, or them peaches will rot. So what do? They send out handbills all over hell. They need 3,000 and they get 6,000. They get them men for what they want to pay. And if you don't want to take what they pay, goddamn it, there's 1,000 men waiting for your job. So you pick and you pick, and then she's done. Whole part of the country's peaches, all ripe together. When you get them picked, every goddamn one is picked. There ain't another damn thing in that part of the country to do. And then them owners don't want you there no more. 3,000 of you? Work's done. You might steal. You might get drunk. You might just raise hell. And besides, you don't look nice living in old tents, and it's a pretty country, but you stink it up. They don't want you around. So they kick you out. They move you along. That's how it is. Tom, looking down toward the Joad tent, saw his mother, heavy and slow with weariness, building a little trash fire and putting the cooking pots over the flame. The circle of children drew closer, and the calm, wide eyes of the children watched every move of Ma's hands. An old, old man with a bent back came like a badger out of a tent, snooped near, sniffing the air as he came. He laced his arms behind him and joined the children to watch Ma. Ruthie and Winfield stood near to Ma and eyed the strangers belligerently. Tom said angrily, "Them peaches got to be picked right now, don't they? Just when they're ripe? Of course they do. Well, suppose them people got together and says, let them rot. Wouldn't be long before the price went up, by God." Young man looked up from the valves, looked sardonically at Tom. "Well, you figured out something, didn't you? Come right out of your own head." "I'm tired," said Tom. "Drove all night. I don't want to start no argument. And I'm so goddamn tired I argue easy. So don't be smart with me. I'm asking you." Young man grinned. "I didn't mean it. You ain't been here. Folks figured that out. And the folks with the peach orchard figured her out, too. Look, if the folks gets together, they's a leader. Got to be. Fella that does the talking. Well, first time this fella opens his mouth, they grab him and stick him in jail. And if there's another leader pops up, why, they stick him in jail." Tom said, "Well, fella eats in jail anyways." "Well, his kids don't. How'd you like to be in and your kids starving to death?" "Yeah," said Tom slowly, "yeah. And here's another thing. Ever heard of the blacklist?" "What's that?" "Well, you just open your trap about us folks getting together and you'll see. They'll take your picture and send it all over, and then you can't get work nowhere. And if you got kids..." Tom took off his hat, twisted it in his hands. "So we take what we can get, huh? Or we starve. And if we yelp, we starve." The young man made a sweeping circle with his hand, and his hand took in the ragged tents and the rusty cars. Tom looked down at his mother again, where she sat scraping potatoes, and the children had drawn closer, and he said, "I ain't going to take it, goddamn it. I and my folks ain't no sheep. I'll kick the hell out of somebody. Like a cop. Like anybody." "Well, you're nuts," said the young man. "They'll pick you right off. You got no name, no property. They'll find you in a ditch with the blood dried on your mouth and your nose. Be one little line in the paper. Know what it'll say? Vagrant found dead. And that's all. You'll see a lot of them in little lines. Vagrant found dead." Tom said, "There'll be somebody else found dead right alongside of this here vagrant." "You're nuts," said the young man. "Won't be no good in that." "Well, what are you doing about it?" He looked in the grease-streaked face, and a veil drew down over the eyes of the young man. "Nothing." "Where are you from?" "Us? Right near Salisaw, Oklahoma." "Just get in?" "Just today." "Going to be around here long?" "Don't know. We'll stay wherever we can get work. Why?" "Nothing." The veil came down again. "Got to sleep up," said Tom. "Tomorrow we'll go out looking for work." "You can try." Tom turned away and moved towards the Joad tent. Young man took up the can of valve compound and dug his finger into it. "Hi," he called. Tom turned. "What you want?" "I want to tell you," he motioned with his finger, on which a blob of compound stuck. "I just want to tell you, don't go looking for no trouble. Remember how that bold, simple guy looked? Fell in the tent up there? Yeah, looked dumb, no sense. Well, what about him?" "Well, when the cops come in, and they come in all the time, that's how you want to be, dumb, don't know nothing, don't understand nothing. That's how the cops like us. Don't hit no cops. That's just suicide. Be bull simple. Let them goddamn cops run over me and me doing nothing? No, looky here. I'll come for you tonight. Maybe I'm wrong. There's stools around all the time. I'm taking a chance, and I got a kid, too, but... I'll come for you. And if you see a cop, why, you're a goddamn dumb okie, see?" "That's all right if we're doing something," said Tom. "Don't you worry. We're doing something. Only we ain't sticking our necks out. Kid starves quick. 2-3 days for a kid." He went back to his job, spread the compound on a valve seat, and his hand jerked rapidly back and forth on the brace, and his face was dull and dumb. Tom strolled slowly back to the camp. "Bull simple," he said under his breath. Pa and Uncle John came toward the camp, their arms loaded with dry willow sticks, and they threw them down by the fire and squatted on their hams. Got her picked over pretty good, Pa said, and had to go a long ways for wood. He looked up at the circle of staring children. Lord God Almighty, he said, where'd you come from? All of the children looked self-consciously at their feet.
1: Guess they smelled the cooking, said Ma. Winfield, get out from underfoot. She pushed him out of her way. Got to make us up a little stew, she said. We ain't got nothing cooked right since we came from home. Pa, you go up to the store there and get me some neck meat. Make a nice stew here. Pa stood up and sauntered away.
0: Al had the hood of the car up, and he looked down at the greasy engine. He looked up when Tom approached. Well, you sure look happy as a buzzard, Al said. I'm just gay as a toad in spring rain, said Tom. Look at the engine, Al pointed out. Pretty good, huh? Tom peered in. Looks all right to me. All right? Jesus, she's wonderful. She ain't shot no oil or nothing. He unscrewed a spark plug and stuck his finger in the hole. Crusted up some, but she's dry. Tom said, you done a nice job of picking. That's what you want me to say? Well, I sure was scared the whole way, figuring she'd bust down and it'd be my fault. No, you done good. Better get her in shape, because tomorrow we're going out looking for work. She'll roll, said Al. Don't you worry none about that. He took out a pocket knife and scraped the points of the spark plug. Tom walked around the side of the tent, and he found Casey sitting on the earth, wisely regarding one bare foot. Tom sat down heavily beside him. Think she's going to work? What? Said Casey. Them toes of yourn. Oh, just sitting here a-thinking. Well, you always get good and comfortable for it, said Tom. Casey waggled his big toe up and his second toe down, and he smiled quietly. Hard enough for a fella to think about without kinking himself up to do it. Ain't heard a peep out of you for days, said Tom. Thinking all the time? Yeah, thinking all the time. Tom took off his cloth cap, dirty now and ruinous, the visor pointed as a bird's beak. He turned the sweatband out and removed a long strip of folded newspaper. Sweat so much she shrank, he said. He looked at Casey's waving toes. Could you come down from your thinking and listen a minute? Casey turned his head on the stalk-like neck. Listen all the time. That's why I've been thinking. Listen to people talking. Pretty soon I hear the way folks are feeling. Going on all the time. I hear them and feel them, and they're beating their wings like a bird in an attic. Going to bust their wings on a dusty window trying to get out. Tom regarded him with widened eyes, and then he turned and looked at a gray tent 20 feet away. Washed jeans and shirts and a dress hung to dry on the tent guys. He said softly, that was about what I was going to tell you, and you seen already. I seen, Casey agreed. They's an army of us without no harness. He bowed his head and ran his extended hand slowly up his forehead and into his hair. All along I seen it, he said. Every place we stopped I seen it. Folks hungry for side meat, and when they get it, they ain't fed. And when they'd get so hungry they couldn't stand it no more, why, they'd ask me to pray for 'em, and sometimes I'd done it. He clasped his hands around drawn-up knees and pulled his legs in. I used to think that'd cut her, he said. Used to rip off a prayer, and all the troubles would stick to that prayer like flies on flypaper, and prayer'd go sailing off of taking them troubles along. But it don't work no more. Tom said, prayer never brought in no side meat. Takes a show to bring in pork. Yeah, Casey said, and Almighty God never raised no wages. These here folks want to live decent and bring their kids up decent. And when they are old, they want to sit in the door and watch the downing sun. And when they're young, they want to dance and sing and lay together. They want to eat and get drunk and work. And that's it. They want to just fling their goddamn muscles around and get tired. Christ, what am I talking about? I don't know, said Tom. Sounds kind of nice. When you think you can get to work and quit thinking a spell, we got to get work. Money's about gone. Pa gave $5 to get a painted piece of board stuck up over Grandma. We ain't got much left. Lean, brown, mongrel dog came sniffing around the side of the tent. He was nervous and flexed to run. He sniffed close before he was aware of the two men, and then, looking up at them, leaped sideways and fled, ears back, bony tail clamped protectively. Casey watched him go, dodging around a tent to get out of sight. Casey sighed. I ain't doing nobody no good, he said. Me or nobody else. I was thinking I'd go off alone by myself. I'm a-eating your food and a-taking up room, and I ain't give you nothing. Maybe I could get a steady job and maybe pay back some of the stuff you give me. Tom opened his mouth and thrust his lower jaw forward, and he tapped his lower teeth with a dried piece of mustard stalk. His eyes stared over the camp, over the gray tents and the shacks of weed and tin and paper. "Wished I had a sack of Durham," he said. "I ain't had a smoke in a hell of a time. Used to get tobacco in McAllister. Almost wish I was back." He tapped his teeth again and suddenly turned on the preacher. "Ever been in a jailhouse?" "No," said Casey, "never been." "Well, don't go away right yet," said Tom. "Not right yet. Quicker and I get looking for work, quicker I'm going to find some." Tom studied him with half-shut eyes, and he put on his cap again. "Look," he said, "this ain't no land of milk and honey, like the preachers say. They's a mean thing here. The folks here are scared of us people coming west, and so they got cops out trying to scare us back." "Yeah," said Casey, "I know. What you ask about me being in jail for?" Tom said slowly, "When you're in jail, you get to kind of sensing stuff. Guys ain't let to talk a hell of a lot together, too, maybe, but not a crowd. And so you get kind of sensey. Somebody's going to bust if, say, a fella's going stirbugs and take a crack at a guard with a mop handle. Why, you know it before it happens. If there's going to be a break or a riot, nobody don't have to tell you. You're sensey about it, you know?" "Yeah?" "Well, stick around," said Tom. "Stick around till tomorrow, anyways. Something's going to come up. I was talking to a kid up the road, and he's being just as sneaky and wise as a dog coyote, but he's too wise. Dog coyote, minding his own business and innocent and sweet, just having fun and no harm. Well, there's a hen roost close by." Casey watched him intently and started to ask a question, and then shut his mouth tightly. He waggled his toes slowly and, releasing his knees, pushed out his foot so he could see it. "Yeah," he said. "I won't go just right yet." Tom said, "When a bunch of folks, nice quiet folks, don't know nothing about nothing, something's going on." "I'll stay," said Casey. "And tomorrow we'll go out in the truck and look for work." "Yeah," said Casey, and he waved his toes up and down and studied them gravely. Tom settled back on his elbow and closed his eyes. Inside the tent, he could hear the murmur of Rose of Sharon's voice and Connie's answering.
1: The tarpaulin made a dark shadow, and the wedge-shaped light at each end was hard and sharp. Rose of Sharon lay on a mattress, and Connie squatted beside her. "I ought to help Ma," said Rose of Sharon. "I've tried, but every time I stirred about, I throwed up." Connie's eyes were sullen. "If I'd have known it would be like this, I wouldn't have come. I studied nights about tractors back home and got me a $3 job. Fella can live awful nice on $3 a day and go to the picture show every night, too." Rosa Sharon looked apprehensive. "You're going to study nights about radio," she said. He was long in answering. "Ain't you?" she demanded. "Yes, yeah, sure. Soon as I get on my feet, get a little money." She rolled up on her elbow. "You ain't giving it up?" "No, no, of course not. But I didn't know there was places like this we got to live in." The girl's eyes hardened. "You got to," she said quietly. "Sure, sure, I know. Got to get on my feet, get a little money. Would have been better maybe to stay home and study about tractors, $3 a day when they get, and pick up extra money, too." Rose of Sharon's eyes were calculating. When he looked down at her, he saw in her eyes a measuring of him, a calculation of him. "But I'm going to study," he said, "soon as I get on my feet." She said fiercely, "We got to have a house before the baby comes. We ain't going to have this baby in no tent." "Sure," he said, "soon as I get on my feet." He went out of the tent and looked down at Ma, crouched over the brush fire. Rose of Sharon rolled on her back and stared at the top of the tent, and then she put her thumb in her mouth for a gag, and she cried silently. Ma knelt beside the fire, breaking up twigs to keep up the flame and the stew kettle. The fire flared and dropped and flared and dropped. The children, 15 of them, stood silently and watched, and when the smell of the cooking stew came to their noses crinkled slightly. The sunlight glistened on hair tawny with dust. The children were embarrassed to be there, but they did not go. Ma talked quietly to a little girl who stood inside the lusting circle. She was older than the rest. She stood on one foot, caressing the back of her leg with a bare instep. Her arms were clasped behind her. She watched Ma with steady, small, gray eyes. She suggested, "I could break up some brush if you want me to, ma'am." Ma looked up from her work. "You want to get asked to eat, huh?" "Yes, ma'am," the girl said steadily. Ma slipped the twigs under the pot and the flame made a puttering sound. "Didn't you have no breakfast?" "No, ma'am. They ain't got work here abouts. Pa's in trying to sell some stuff to get gas so we can get along." Ma looked up. "Did none of these here have no breakfast?" The circle of children shifted nervously and looked away from the boiling kettle. One small boy said boastfully, "I did. Me and my brother did, and them two did, 'cause I seen 'em. We et good. We're going south tonight." Ma smiled. "Then you ain't hungry. There ain't enough here to go around." The small boy's lip stuck out. "We et good," he said, and he turned and ran and dived into a tent. Ma looked after him so long that the oldest girl reminded her, "The fire's down, ma'am. I can keep it up if you want." Ruthie and Winfield stood inside the circle, comporting themselves with proper frigidity and dignity. They were aloof and at the same time possessive. Ruth turned cold and angry eyes on the little girl. Ruthie squatted down to break up the twigs for Ma. Ma lifted the kettle lid and stirred the stew with a stick. "I'm sure glad some of you ain't hungry. That little fellow ain't anyways." The girl sneered. "Oh, him. He's a bragging high and mighty. If he don't have no supper, know what he done? Last night come out and says they got chicken to eat. Well, sir, I looked in while they was eatin', and it was fried dough just like everybody else." "Oh." And Ma looked toward the tent where the small boy had gone. She looked back at the little girl. "How long you been in California?" she asked. "Oh, about 6 months. We lived in a government camp for a while, and then we went north, and then we come back. It was full up. That was a nice place to live, you bet." "Where's that?" Ma asked, and she took the sticks from Ruthie's hand and fed the fire. Ruthie glared with hatred at the older girl. "Over by Weed Patch. Got nice toilets and baths, and you can wash clothes in a tub. And they's water right handy, good drinking water. And at night the folks plays music, and Saturday night they give a dance. Oh, you never seen anything so nice. Got a place for kids to play in them toilets with paper. Pull down a little jigger and the water comes right in the toilet, and there ain't no cops let to come look in your tent any time they want. And the fellow runs the camp is so polite, comes a-visitin' and talks, and ain't high and mighty. I wished we could go and live there again." Ma said, "Well, I never heard about it. I sure could use a wash tub, I tell you." The girl went on excitedly. "Why, God Almighty, they got hot water right in pipes, and you get in a shower and bath, and it's warm. You never seen such a place." Ma said, "All full now, you say?" "Yeah, last time we asked it was." "Must have cost a lot," said Ma. "Well, it costs, but if you ain't got the money, they let you work it out a couple hours a week, cleaning up and garbage cans, stuff like that. And nights, there's music, and folks talks together, and hot water right in the pipes. You never seen nothing so nice." Ma said, "I sure wished we could go there." Ruth had stood all she could. She blurted fiercely, "Grandma died right on top of the truck." The girl looked questioningly at her. "Well, she did," Ruthie said. And the coroner got her." She closed her lips tightly and broke up a little pile of sticks. Winfield blinked at the boldness of the attack. "Right on the truck," he echoed. "Coroner stuck her in a big basket." Ma said, "You shush now, both of you, or you got to go away." And she fed twigs into the fire.
0: Down the line, Al had strolled to watch the valve grinding job. "Looked like you're about through," he said. "Two more." "Is there any girls in this here camp?" "I got a wife," said the young man. "I got no time for girls." Well, I only got time for girls today, Al. I got no time for nothing else. You get a little hungry and you'll change. Al laughed. Maybe, but I ain't never changed that notion yet. Fella I talked to a while ago, he's with you, ain't he? Yeah, my brother Tom. Better not fool with him. He killed a fella. Did? Before. Fight? Fella got a knife in Tom and Tom busted him with a shovel? Did, huh? What'd the law do? Well, they let him off because it was a fight, said Al. He don't look like a quarreler. Oh, he ain't. But Tom don't take nothing from nobody. Al's voice was very proud. Tom, he's quiet, but look out. Well, I talked to him. He didn't sound mean. Oh, he ain't. Just as nice as pie till he's roused, and then look out. Young man ground at the last valve. Like me to help you get them valves set and the head on? Sure, if you got nothing else to do. Well, I ought to get some sleep, said Al, but hell, can't keep my hands out of a tore-down car. Just got to get in. Well, I'd admire to get a hand, said the young man. My name's Floyd Knowles. I'm Al Jode. Proud to meet you. Me too, said Al. Going to use the same gasket? Got to, said Floyd. Al took out his pocket knife and scraped at the block. Jesus, he said. Ain't nothing I love like the guts of an engine. Well, how about girls? Well, yeah, girls too. Wished I could tear down a Rolls and put her back. I looked under the hood of a Cad 16 one time, and God almighty, you never seen nothing so sweet in your life. In Salisaw, and here's this 16 standing in front of the restaurant. So I lift the hood, and a guy comes out and says, what the hell are you doing? And I says, just looking. Ain't she swell? And he just stands there. I don't think he ever looked in her before. Just stands there, rich fella in a straw hat. Got a striped shirt on and eyeglasses. We don't say nothing, just look. Pretty soon he says, well, how'd you like to drive her? Floyd said, the hell? Sure. How'd you like to drive her? Well, hell, I got on jeans all dirty. I says, I'd get her dirty. Come on, he says. Just take her around the block. Well, sir, I sat in that seat, and I took her around the block 8 times, and, oh, my God almighty. Nice, said Floyd. Oh, Jesus, said Al. If I could have tore her down, why, I'd give anything. Floyd slowed his jerking arm. He lifted the last valve from its seat and looked at it. Well, you better get used to your jalopy, he said, because you ain't going to drive no 16. He put his brace down on the running board and took up a chisel to scrape the crust from the block. Two stocky women, bareheaded and barefooted, went by carrying a bucket of milky water between them. They limped against the weight of the bucket. Neither one looked up from the ground. The sun was half down in the afternoon. Al said, you don't like nothing much. Floyd scraped harder with the chisel. I've been here 6 months, he said. I've been scrabbling over this here state, trying to work hard enough and move fast enough to get meat and potatoes for me and my wife and my kids. I run myself like a jackrabbit, and I can't quite make her. There just ain't quite enough to eat, no matter what I do. I'm getting tired, that's all. I'm getting tired way past where sleep rests me, and I just don't know what to do. Well, ain't there no steady work for a fella? Al asked. No. There ain't no steady work. With his chisel, he pushed the crust off of the block, and he wiped the dull metal with a greasy rag. A rusting touring car drove down in the camp, and there were 4 men in it, men with hard brown faces. Car drove slowly through the camp. Floyd called to them. Any luck?
1: The car stopped. The driver said, we covered a hell of a lot of ground. They ain't a hand's work in this here country. We gotta move.
0: Well, where to? Al called.
1: God knows, we worked this here place over. He let in his clutch and moved slowly down the camp.
0: Al looked after them. Wouldn't it be better if one fella went alone? Then if there was one piece of work, a fella'd get it. Floyd put down the chisel and smiled sourly. You ain't learned, he said. It takes gas to get around the country. Gas costs 15 cents a gallon. Them 4 fellas can't take 4 cars, so each of them puts in a dime and they get gas. You gotta learn. Al? Al looked down at Winfield, standing importantly beside him. Al, Ma's dishing up stew. She says, come get it. Al wiped his hands on his trousers. We ain't at today, he said to Floyd. I'll come give you a hand when I eat. No need, unless you want to. We're now coming up at 3 minutes before the hour, and this concludes part 11 of The Grapes of Wrath. This is Frank Williams.
1: And Harlene Marley.
0: And we thank you so much for joining us, and we'll pick up in the next night of Book World on Sun Sounds of Arizona. And for Sun Sounds, we wish you good night.
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2: Chapter 48. The next day was again uneventful as the party moved east, widening the gap between themselves and their last haven, the Shillito Cave. In the evening, they found a place to rest and spread out into trees near one another. Tally fell asleep early, but awoke after midnight and was restless, wanting to try the ring again, but knowing how she'd feel when she failed, she held off, not allowing herself to even look at it, though the moon was high in a clear sky. Reclining in her snug tree hole, she peered at the moon out of the corner of her eye, then turned her head to stare. "It's huge," she thought, "white, plump, and shining, and it's full, the first full moon since the night I contacted Jilin. The first full moon!" Sitting up quickly, she saw that something else was the way it was when she made contact, but hadn't been since. The toe ring was glowing, dimly aglow, but alive. She climbed out onto a tree branch. Could it be, she wondered, it works only with a full moon? She sat down and, glancing back and forth between the moon and the ring, her hands couldn't work fast enough to get it off her toe, and she almost dropped the precious thing. Standing up, she held it skyward and gazed at the moon through it. The ring's glow intensified, and for the first time since she saw Jilin with it, a mist filled the circle. "It's working," she thought. "I'll concentrate on him." The haze cleared, and an outline appeared, blurred at first, then clarifying itself, and she could hardly believe her eyes. It was her Jilin, lying down, apparently asleep. "Jilin!" she cried. He didn't move. She called his name several times. Finally, he turned his head sleepily. His eyes were closed, but he answered. "Who's calling?" "Jilin, it's me. I've found you through Olamen's ring." Raising his head, he blinked and glanced about. "Tally?" He sat up, staring about, trying to see where the voice was coming from. "It's not a dream. It's you? You found me? I finally discovered how to activate the ring." He reached for his belt satchel, having taken it off before lying down, and took out the calamar. "It's warm, just like before. Olamen was right. It's working with your ring." "Are you all right?" "I'm fine, but Loana had a terrible accident. She's gradually getting better, and Rugam Chamter is taking care of her. I have so much to tell and ask. Days ago, I sensed something was happening to you. Are you..." His image and voice faded, and the mist returned to the ring. Tally looked at the moon. A bank of clouds was edging across it. "Jilin, can you hear me?" No answer came. The clouds advanced, soon shrouded the moon completely. She tried over and over to reestablish contact, but to no avail, and now she knew why. She needed a full, unencumbered moon, and it was gone. "Spekeren!" she shouted into the trees, not knowing where he was. "Spekeren!" she repeated at the top of her lungs. "I found Jilin and spoke with him!" The old magician's sleepy voice came from a nearby tree. "I thought you said Jilin, but I must have been dreaming. Or were you dreaming, my dear, talking in your sleep?"
4: "I saw him with my ring," said Tally, and she had a shocking realization.
2: Those deep, dark eyes. I saw him. He wasn't invisible. How wonderful. He looked just fine. But Luana is injured, and Rugum Chamter is taking care of her. That means Jilin made it safely home, as we all hoped. Appearing on branches outside their tree holes, Deliani, Runagar, and Hutt asked what was happening.
4: I think Tali's been dreaming, said the magician, but perhaps not. She says she saw Jilin with her ring. He's not only alive and well, but visible and home with the clan.
2: I wish I could believe it. If it's true, how was his invisibility reversed? What impact will that have on our quest? Perhaps something's changed that we don't know about. It wasn't a dream, said Tali. I can contact him again when the moon comes out. I know it. It happened the way it did when I found him in the forest with Hutt. That was the last full moon.
5: The others were quiet. Then Spekeren spoke.
2: Let's meet at the foot of Tali's tree.
5: They climbed down and found each other.
2: The full moon makes it work, she said, shaking the ring, then holding it out for all to see that it was still glowing faintly. The moon must be full, completely visible, and I must be looking at it through the ring.
5: Spekeren looked up. They were under the boughs of the tree. Let's move to an open area. They found a clearing and could see the sky, but not the moon. It was still covered by clouds, but they were moving at a fairly rapid pace, and the Kirins waited. Soon the moon's radiant edge shone through. Tali held the ring skyward, the others watching with keen interest. As soon as the entire moon was visible, the ring's glow intensified, and a haze appeared within it. Closing her eyes, Tali concentrated on Jilin. The mist cleared, and a form took shape. Opening them, she saw him seated on a floor.
2: Jilin!
5: Startled, he looked at the calamar in his hand. Spekeren and the others crowded around in wonder, barely believing their eyes, Tali holding the ring high. They, too, saw the image, and when he spoke, his voice was clear.
2: Tali, what happened? We were talking, or was it a dream? Suddenly you were gone, but I can hear you again. Where are you?
6: Still on the mission, said Tali.
5: Spekeren noted tears in her eyes, so stirred was she at seeing Jilin and finding him safe.
2: Many things have happened to us, she said, as I am sure they have to you, but we're all well now and greatly relieved you're home.
5: Jilin looked puzzled.
2: I'm on the mission too, far from home, but can't go on because of Luana.
6: You said Rugab Chamter was taking care of her, said Tali. You must be home.
2: Rugum's here with me, said Jilin. None of us knew it, but he followed us when we left Rogustin. When I was separated from you during the thunderstorm, he followed me, and thankfully so, because we've been together ever since.
5: A sleepy Rugum wandered into the picture.
7: What's happening? Who are you talking to? Why, the outrageous old scoundrel, thought Spekeren. He simply couldn't stay home. And the two of them are carrying on the mission on their own. What courage! I find it all hard to believe.
2: Tali, said Spekeren, crowding closer, may I talk with them?
6: I don't know, said the girl. Try.
2: Keep holding the ring up, said the magician, and he moved underneath it. This is Spekeren. Can you hear me?
6: Yes, said the surprised Jilin.
2: Are you with Tali?
6: Indeed, said the magician. How wonderful that you're visible.
5: Jilin and Rugum appeared bewildered. Then the overseer spoke.
7: How are you contacting us?
5: Jilin put the warm calamar in Rugum's hand.
6: Through this and Tali's ring.
5: The elder looked at it, scratched his head, and handed it back.
7: Whatever. But one thing's sure. You're definitely not visible.
2: But he's perfectly visible to us, said Spekeren.
5: He glanced at the others, and they nodded. Then he realized what was happening, and his heart sank.
2: It's the ring. It casts aside the Granum's spell, penetrates the shroud of invisibility. Jilin, how good to finally see you.
5: But all in Spekeren's party were disappointed that nothing had changed. Tally noticed a massive cloud bank moving in from the west and pointed it out to the magician.
6: If the moon is blotted out, we'll lose touch with them. Unless the sky clears, we might not be able to make contact until the next full moon.
4: We must hurry, said Spekeren. Jilin, Rugum, where are you?
5: Rugum noted the urgency in his voice.
7: Moving east, we were in our sixth day of travel when Luana was injured.
4: Can you give other specifics about where you are? Asked Spekeren.
7: With humans, said Rugum.
5: The magician paused.
4: I didn't hear you right. It sounded like you said with humans.
5: He laughed nervously.
7: In my wildest dreams, said the overseer, I wouldn't have thought it possible. While Luana is healing, we're living in a man-made structure, part of the time with humans.
5: Gasps of amazement and horror came from everyone in Spekeren's company.
6: Clouds are closing in, said Tally.
4: How long will it take Luana to heal? Asked the magician. Answer quickly.
7: We've been here 17 days, said Rugum. It will be at least that many more before she can attempt to fly, and I'm hardly certain she'll be ready.
5: The cloud mass spread over the moon's edge, and the transmission ended, to the great disappointment of all, the mist returning to the ring.
6: No use trying now, said Tally, lowering it. We'll contact them again when the moon comes out.
5: Dumbfounded by this amazing turn of events, Spekeren and the others milled about in the darkness, discussing everything their distant compatriots had said. Rugum following them, damage to Luana, living with humans. They tried to decide what to say during their next communication, should it come at all.
8: We must find them, said Hutt, or they find us. They can't go on alone.
5: Spekeren turned to Deliani.
4: They had been traveling for 6 days. I've lost track of time. How long have we traveled since losing Jilin?
5: She knew exactly.
6: Volodans attacked the day after the thunderstorm. We went north in search of Jilin and the campsite. We flew slowly eastward the following day,

0: if we can locate them. If we do find them, said the always practical Deliani, should we go on without them? Would it be wise for all of us to wait 17 days or longer until Luana can even attempt flying? Deliani was right, and the magician was stymied. It wouldn't be prudent to put the mission on hold for an indefinite period of time. It had been delayed long enough by other troubles, but he deeply desired to unite the traveling parties and strode away from her and the others to be by himself to think. He sat down on the ground, his head in his hands, his mind working as intensely as it ever had. Jilin and Rugum together on the quest, perhaps not far away. How do we find them? Through Tali's ring and Jilin's calamar. In the forest at home, the ring drew her to him. Unless we're too far apart, that can happen again. The others must be west of us, having flown a day less. We'll get to them, even if we have to backtrack to do it. But Luana's another story. She must be damaged severely. He racked his brain for a solution to her problem. Opening his bag, he fumbled through it in the dark, considering all the objects of magic and the supply of healing materials. But these are here, he thought, and she's there, and I'm not convinced any of them would help. Suddenly he remembered something he hadn't thought of for years, an ancient spell he had never used. He was hardly certain it could work in this situation. But his greatest concern was that it would require a lengthy communication with the other party, which might attract the attention of Granums or other evil creatures. I can't send my friends away, he thought, as I did when I used the calamar. We don't have time for that, and I'll need their help. It might work, or it could prove disastrous, because Tali must be present, and Agranum might home in on her. For that reason, I was glad I didn't know her location while using the calamar. I must consult her. This will be a risky business for all of us, but especially her. He got up and hurried back to the others, who were watching the sky anxiously. Tali thought the gloom above was breaking up. I might be able to help Luana, he told Tali, but it would require being in touch with Jilin and could prove dangerous for you. In what way? Asked Deliani, recalling his condition after using the calamar. Something might attack, he said, not mentioning Agranum. If it will help Luana, said Tali, we must do it. Brave lass, said Spekeren. Listen closely. If anything interferes with the transmission, except clouds covering the moon, or the image begins to change, immediately drop the ring to the ground. Not knowing why, Tali nodded, and Deliani began to suspect what had happened to him. He turned to Deliani. I'll need your expertise in Curlace, the moral support of all of you, and more than a little luck. Vapors were clearing from the moon's face, and its bright border shined through. As soon as the orb showed fully, Tali raised the glowing ring. Its light intensified and a haze formed within it. She concentrated on Jilin, and the magical instrument didn't fail. He appeared. Spekeren wasted no time. Jilin, where's Luana? I'll try to do something to help her. Here, can you see her? Go to her immediately. Jilin got up and walked several steps, his image remaining in the center of the ring. Rugum Chamter was seen to be following. The lad stopped beside Luana. What damage does she have? Asked Spekeren intently.
1: Two compound wing fractures, said Rugum, pointing out the dressings and supports.
0: Awaken the bird if she sleeps, said the magician. She must be part of what we are about to do.
1: She's awake and alert, said Rugum.
0: Jilin, place your calamar against one wound, said Spekeren. He glanced at the clouds, moving continually across the heavens. Do so now. We might not have another chance.
2: The lad positioned the calamar over the wound near the body joint, having no idea why. Spekeren spoke to Deliani.
0: Stay close. I'll need you.
2: He closed his eyes, and for the first time any of them had seen it, began placing himself in a trance.
3: Lan, Lonelan, Duluan,
0: Robasilam.

0: Gralo, Te Ailan, Loana, he said. The voice was deeper than his natural one and seemed to come from a distance, the others listening in amazement. From him came a series of incantations, none of which the observers could understand. Loana began to stir, and he brought himself out of his state of concentration. He asked Deliani for the curlace names of wing segments, then lapsed back into the trance, and unintelligible phrases poured from him. Tally watched the skies, the ring, and the image in it nervously. Clouds and a haze moved across the sky, but nothing shrouded the moon. Bringing himself back to consciousness again, Speckron instructed Jilin to reposition the Calamar over the second wound. Sinking back into his trance, the magician delivered more incantations, and eventually they came to an end. The magician drooped, physically and mentally drained, Runagar and Deliani helping him sit on the ground. "It is done," he said softly. "Tell them I transmitted a spell to help heal the injuries. Then end the communication. I fear it's being listened to by those we'd least wish to hear it." Tally told their distant friends.
1: "Never heard of such a spell," said Ruggum.
0: "It's seldom used," said the magician quietly. "I hope it works." Only those in his party could hear him. "How will we find them?" asked Tally, not taking her eyes off the moon, the glowing ring, and Jilin. "We depart in the morning," said Speckron, "and will rely on your ring and Jilin's Calamar to bring us together." Jilin and Ruggum were visibly relieved when Tally gave them the news. "Jilin, I'll be seeing you soon." She remembered his condition. "We'll get there as soon as we can."
1: "How far apart are we?" asked Ruggum.
0: Deliani was about to answer when the moon's edge was blemished by a cloud, and it proceeded across the face until the orb was covered. The mist returned to the ring as Tally lowered it. Then the haze disappeared. Except for a pale glow, the ring was normal.
2: "Just as well it ended there," said Speckron. "Rest for what's left of the night. In the morning, we begin a new adventure."
0: Deliani helped him to his feet, and he climbed back to his tree hole.
2: "Now human beings," he thought, settling himself in. "Astounding. Why would they be with humans? As if we haven't enough trouble with Granums and Volodons and everything else in the world. I only hope these humans won't intrude on us or our friends, and place obstacles in our path toward reunion."
0: Chapter 49.

0: I'll be $200 richer when we get there, said Nathan, lounging in the back seat of a red convertible. His friends were in front.
1: I'm sure, said Michael in the passenger seat, turning to look at Nathan. We're going to see a little man 1 foot tall.
0: With feet a foot long, laughed Patrick, the driver.
1: Foot-long hot dogs, chortled Mike.
0: I never said his feet were a foot long, said Nathan. They're about this long. He held his hands 2 or 3 inches apart as Mike glanced back.
1: Why don't you just give us each $100, he said. We'll turn around and go home.
0: How's he going to come up with that kind of money? Asked Pat.
1: That's his problem, said Mike. A bet's a bet, and he's got to put his money where his mouth is.
0: They were on their way to John Versteeg's hunting lodge to settle a wager. Patrick Bradley was 16, just old enough to drive, and Michael Tomlin, 15. Christopher had beseeched Nathan not to tell a soul what was happening at the lodge, and for more than 2 weeks he hadn't breathed a word of it. But it was on his mind constantly, and yesterday, while talking with Mike and Pat in a drugstore booth, temptation finally overcame him, and, red in the face, he blurted it out. My brother and I are taking care of someone special at my grandpa's lodge.
1: Who's special? Asked Mike.
0: You won't believe this, said Nathan. A tiny person who speaks English. He's only 1 foot tall and has big dark eyes and really long feet.
1: Give me a break, chuckled Pat. You're right, I don't believe it.
0: His friends knew Nathan tended to exaggerate, but this was far beyond anything he had ever come up with. Questions, remarks, and insults issued from them, which made Nathan even more insistent it was true. At first he had no intention of taking them to the lodge, but when he added that 2 ravens were there, which the little man and an invisible partner used as transportation, his friends each bet him $100 on the spot that he couldn't show them a miniature man, and they'd drive to the lodge to settle the issue.
1: Tomorrow, Sunday, is the only day I can go, said Pat. I start my summer job on Monday.
0: He laughed.
1: Tiny man with big dark eyes and long feet. I don't know where you come up with this stuff. This one takes the cake.
0: The following morning, Christopher and his grandpa were getting ready to leave for the lodge when Nathan told them he had other obligations, lawns to mow. He would see the Kierans next weekend, or perhaps during the week, now that school was out, and his grandfather and brother left without him. He did have lawns to mow, and did them hurriedly, then met his friends and they left.
1: This is a heck of a long ways to come, even for $100, said Pat, pulling into the parking area next to Mr. Versteeg's car.
0: They climbed out and headed along the pathway through the woods. During the drive out, Nathan began to have cold feet. He was taking a big chance, and he knew it. He could only hope his grandfather and brother were away from the lodge when they got there. Shooting, fishing, anywhere but inside where he hoped to find Jilin. His grandfather would wonder how he got there and why he hadn't come with them, to say nothing of what would happen if he saw Mike and Pat. As they made their way to the lodge, all Nathan could think was what a bad idea it was to come today. Reaching the clearing, Nathan told the other boys to wait while he checked things out. Reluctantly, they did. Nathan approached the building cautiously, opened the ground-level door quietly, and looked down the hall. He stepped inside to listen and heard nothing. Moving quickly to the bedroom occupied by the Kierans, he pushed the door open. There was Jilin, sitting beside Luana on the floor. The Kieran glanced up, startled by the sudden appearance of the boy he had been told wouldn't be here.
2: "You came after all," said Jilin, getting to his feet, calamar in hand. Your grandfather said you had other things to do.
0: Nathan bolted from the doorway, burst outside, and ran as hard as he could to his friends.
3: Come on, he whispered hoarsely.
1: For what? Said Pat loudly. The little man? Enough's enough. Fork over the money and let's get out of here.
3: Quiet, said Nathan. Just come and hurry it up.
2: The three trotted across the grass, Pat and Mike guffawing and prancing all the way, Nathan trying to quiet them. They entered, and he led them to the room.
3: There, he said, pointing down at Jilin.
2: The boys stared, dumbfounded. Just as Nathan had described, it had long feet, dark searching eyes, and was a foot tall. Next to it was a huge black bird with tape wrapped around it.
3: "What did I tell you?" whispered Nathan. "Now, let's get the heck out of here."
2: Afraid of being discovered, he felt something else that came as a surprise, guilt about sensationalizing and exposing Jilin.
4: "Can it talk?" asked Pat, amazed.
2: "You said it speaks English."
3: "Not now," said Nathan, more desperate by the moment. "You've seen him. Let's go."
2: Jilin was shocked at the appearance of foreign humans in what had been such a safe place. He wanted to escape, but their huge bulk was blocking the doorway, and the windows were closed. Soon, however, with Nathan pleading, the two strangers turned, still ogling Jilin, and moved off down the hallway, the door slamming behind them. Outside, Nathan urged the boys to run to the border of trees where the pathway began. There they stopped to discuss what they had seen.
5: Kirin's The Spell of Noan, written and narrated by James D. Priest.
2: To learn more about Kirin's, visit www.kirinbooks.com.
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Good morning. This is your Sun Sounds of Arizona volunteer broadcaster, Cicely Tiernan, with today's edition of the Christian Science Monitor. Europe, UN report, AI brings enormous opportunities and plenty of risks. By Aaron Glantz, staff writer. Artificial intelligence is advancing faster than humanity's ability to measure or govern them, according to a preliminary report released by the United Nations Thursday. The risk of humans losing control of AI systems is rapidly growing, the report said. The more AI advances without clear rules, the less say governments and people will have in the outcome, United Nations Secretary General Antonio Guterres told reporters at a morning news conference announcing the report's release. The document, the first global scientific survey of AI released by the world body, will be presented to governments Monday at the inaugural UN Global Dialogue on AI Governance in Geneva. The report found AI had the potential to revolutionize a broad array of social benefits across science, health, agriculture, accessibility, knowledge work, and information technology, including in the development of AI itself. But the scientists also found that the technology was primarily in the hands of a small number of companies and countries, leading to concentrations of wealth, which could lead to authoritarian capture and undermine democratic accountability. The United States controls 75% of global computing power among the world's top 500 AI supercomputers. China accounts for 15%, according to the report. Other nations are concerned they will be left out of its future. According to the report, AI tools already present cybersecurity risks and leave nations vulnerable to sustained influence operations. AI makes it easier to produce and target persuasive content at scale, including content designed to mislead, contributing to a gradual erosion of information integrity that can weaken the shared reality required for public trust, the report said. The findings represented the collective knowledge of 40 leading scientists from every region of the world. We've opened Pandora's box, the panel's chairs, Nobel Peace Prize-winning journalists Maria Ressa of the Philippines and Canadian computer scientist Joshua Bengio said in written remarks accompanying the report's release. What's coming out is different from anything we've ever lived through, they said, in pace, power, control, and everyday risks. Speaking to reporters, Ms. Ressa said that in the future, human control is not guaranteed. No expert today can tell you that the most advanced system will do what you instruct it to do. In laboratory settings, she said, these systems have already been found to deceive and to resist being shut down. Mr. Bengio said the report showed humanity has reached a turning point with regard to the growing intelligence of machines. As this power grows, it can unlock great benefit if we act wisely, he said, but it can also lead to many perils. Mr. Gutierrez said he would soon set out proposals to help countries build the capacity to adequately deal with this technology and share in its rewards. And on to our next story. USA, a glance inside Trump's best plane on its first flight. Speed and luxury. The first flight of the new Air Force One, controversially donated by Qatar, took President Donald Trump to North Dakota, where he spoke about one of his predecessors, Teddy Roosevelt, by Caitlin Babcock. A few hundred people dressed in red, white, and blue took a break from fanning themselves in the 80-degree North Dakota sun to give President Donald Trump a standing ovation as he stepped out onto an outdoor stage near the brand-new Theodore Roosevelt Presidential Library. The president had just visited the library, and he was there to talk about his predecessor's legacy, but it took less than 2 minutes for his new plane to come up. This was the inaugural flight of a certain airplane called Air Force One, he told the crowd. We had a lot of fun coming over.
On Wednesday, as a member of the small press corps traveling with President Trump, I took part in the maiden voyage of the $400 million luxury jet Qatar's government donated last year for his use. While the Qatari government framed it as a gift with no strings attached, lawmakers in both parties raised concerns that it could leave the U.S. government feeling indebted to Qatar. The administration denies any such conflict, saying the plane is a bridge between an aging Boeing fleet and replacements that are running behind schedule, and that Mr. Trump is thrilled with the plane. Standing on the tarmac at Joint Base Air Andrews in Maryland just before boarding Wednesday morning, he told the reporters that it was the best plane ever built. "Nobody's ever seen anything like it," he said, adding, "This was a gift from a country that treated us really well." The plane can fly faster than previous presidential aircraft, and it made the flight from Maryland to North Dakota in less than 3 hours. The administration billed the trip as a celebration, emphasizing the country's 250th birthday, the value of the heartlands, and the legacy of Roosevelt, who was president from 1901 to 1909. Mr. Trump stepped off a star-spangled Freedom 250 train, an Amtrak train specially branded for the nation's big birthday, to chants of USA in Medora, North Dakota. This was the spot, the White House noted, where Teddy Roosevelt got off his train in 1884 as a 24-year-old New Yorker. A group of Rough Riders on horseback, reenactors dressed like the cavalry soldiers led by Roosevelt in 1898 during the Spanish-American War, escorted Mr. Trump's motorcade to the new library, where he took a private tour. The museum opens to the public July 4. "He was a proud man," the president said of Roosevelt later on the outdoor stage, surrounded by the hilly North Dakota Badlands. "But I'm a proud man. I'm proud of our country." Later, the president cheerfully gave the small group of traveling journalists a tour of the new plane before we took off from Bismarck. "The tour was off the record, meaning I can't report what we saw or what was said. But I took in some of the other details from the press section near the back. I had never flown on any of the older Air Force One fleet, but a fellow reporter described the press seats on those planes as 1960s first-class seats. Our cream and tan leather seats on Wednesday were first-class in the most current sense of the word. They were spaced out, could recline fully, and came with a massage function. Large monitors on each seat allowed passengers to view exterior camera angles from different parts of the plane or watch a channel of the White House's choosing. On our departing trip, it was Fox News. On the way back, reporters cheered as they watched World Cup games. The only thing we lacked was Wi-Fi, which traveling press typically does not have on Air Force One. The luxury, some say, comes with costs. A Democratic senator called the plane Bribe Force One when it was donated. The government used taxpayer money to modify the plane before it could be used by the president. Mr. Trump will use the plane as Air Force One, the customized aircraft that all presidents use for official travel, until the end of his term. He said the plane will then be donated to his presidential library foundation. Editor's note: news outlets pay their own costs when their reporters are part of the press pool that travels with the president. Taxpayer dollars do not fund reporters on these trips. And on to our next story. The Explainer: quantum computing promises new technological possibilities. How close are they? By Donald Kyo, staff writer. After fundamentally changing science more than a century ago, modern physics may be about to revolutionize the world of computers, with implications for everything from the speed of doing complex research to nations' vulnerability to cyberattack. Billions of dollars are pouring into quantum computing, a budding field that relies on the sometimes surprising behavior of subatomic particles to process information. This past week in Boston, Quantum.Tech World was held, with over 1,000 top executives and researchers from more than 40 countries gathering to transition the ideas from the lab to the commercial market. The White House has recognized the potential for quantum computing.
President Donald Trump this week signed executive orders pushing for the creation of a quantum computer for scientific research, use of quantum science by the military, and protections for government computers against quantum cyber attacks by U.S. rivals. If a technological breakthrough comes, wide-ranging implications will likely follow. Quantum computing poses potential benefits for the academic and business worlds, but also raises cybersecurity concerns, as it could be used to crack security codes that protect computers from hacking. It might still take years for current quantum computers to reach an adequate level of development. However, higher capital investment and assistance from artificial intelligence have accelerated progress. Quantum technology is a really exciting area. It has the potential for major advances, says Stephen Olmschenk, an associate professor at Denison University in Granville, Ohio, who researches atomic physics and quantum information. The path that it takes to get there is not completely clear, or how long those things will take, but I think we are definitely on the path to realizing that future. What are quantum computers? Hailed as technology that can compute what's currently impossible, quantum computers are a variation of computers used today. At their core is a quantum processing unit, QPU, their version of a classical computer's central processing unit. A classical computer stores information as bits, each one being either a 1 or a 0. Quantum computers store information as qubits, where each can be a 1, a 0, or a combination of both at the same time, called superposition. With superposition, qubits can exist in multiple states at the same time. One can think of it as similar to a coin flip. In our everyday world, when someone flips a coin, it must land on heads or tails. But if this coin were in a state of superposition, the result would be a combination of probabilities that the coin is heads or tails. It wouldn't be just one or the other. This ability of qubits to have multiple states could allow a quantum computer to yield a range of solutions all at once, while a classical computer has to go through each calculation one by one. Outputs in quantum computers also depend on what's known as quantum entanglement, which causes the condition of one qubit to depend on that of another. For instance, if two qubits are entangled and one of them is revealed as heads in the coin toss analogy, we would know the outcome of the other qubit as tails even before it is revealed. This helps quantum computers explore many possible solutions to a problem much more efficiently than classical computers. Creating and maintaining states of superposition and entanglement are the main engineering challenges behind building these computers as qubits operate on subatomic levels. But once these challenges are overcome, harnessing a network of qubits can yield stunning numbers of outcomes. With 80 ideal qubits together, a QPU could do more calculations at once than there are grains of sand on Earth. Where does current technology stand? Dozens of companies, including IBM, Google, Quantum AI, IonQ, and Quantinuum, have already created quantum computers, but so far there is no clear leader in the development. There is also more than one way to create quantum computers. Each company uses different elementary particles or methodologies to build these computers or QPUs, so it is unclear what form future quantum computers might take. Currently, the most advanced quantum computers use anywhere from hundreds of qubits to the low thousands. These machines are delicate and prone to faults. Still, with clever coding, even faulty qubits can be optimized to create a high-performance system. We call that quantum error correction, says Nicholas Mueller, an assistant professor and researcher at the University of New Mexico in Albuquerque. That is currently the big frontier. AI models might accelerate the development of quantum computing. They are especially useful at helping with quantum error correction because AI can help code and pinpoint errors within noisy QPUs as much faster than traditional methods. While significant strides have been made,
These computers have yet to sufficiently demonstrate full quantum advantage, the ability to deliver savings in resources or achieve higher accuracy compared with classical computing methods. What are quantum computing's potential uses? Although quantum computing is unlikely to ever fully replace current technology, its implications are varied. Quantum computing could be significantly useful in areas such as chemistry and material science. According to global technology and consulting company IBM, quantum computing is especially helpful in modeling physical systems and discovering patterns and structures in data that might otherwise be missed. That could be useful in sectors from biology to finance. Quantum computing could also be used to optimize supply chains, as it could find efficiencies by sifting quickly through thousands of pathways. But quantum computing could also pose security risks to modern encryption systems. In 1994, mathematician Peter Storr developed Shor's algorithm, a method that could be used by quantum computers to crack RSA encryption, which secures much of today's online communication. While classical computers would take millions of years to crack a frequently used RSA encryption, quantum computers could do so in just days. To counter this, the United States has spearheaded a post-quantum cryptography initiative, which led to the development of new encryption algorithms expected to be released as standard for civilian and defense networks by 2027. Various parties see quantum computing's potential, as evidenced by a recent $10 billion commitment by IBM. The consulting firm McKinsey & Company has predicted the industry will be worth as much as $1.3 trillion by 2035. As with AI and other technology, China and the U.S. are rivals in the development race. China has recently focused more investment in quantum computing and designed the world's first dual-core atomic quantum computer. The Trump administration committed $2 billion to 9 quantum computing firms, which included equity investments through the Commerce Department in late May. Mr. Trump's executive orders this week to accelerate the sector to attempt to position the U.S. ahead of China. These computers, however, will likely solve different problems than classical computers solve, Dr. Mueller says. Quantum computing doesn't mean, okay, I'm upgrading my computer now to a quantum laptop, and you just start to surf the internet, he says. We're solving different problems with quantum computers, and probably some problems that we don't even dare to try to solve now. Society, America's sour mood, meets a cause for celebration. It's 250th birthday. By Scott Baldoff, staff writer. 50 years ago, Don DaCosta and his family came from California to Washington, D.C. to celebrate the country's 200th Independence Day in style. A teenager at the time, Mr. DaCosta was impressed by the historic sites, reenactments, museums, and fireworks. He thought he'd like to come back again someday. Now retired, Mr. DaCosta is in Washington once again for the America 250 celebrations, and he decided earlier this week to take a look at the Great American State Fair on the National Mall. The fairgrounds were better attended than he expected, he says. The only other thing that makes this Independence Day different from the one in 1976? How polarized America has become, he says with some sadness in his voice. We are fairly divided these days, and the division comes from the top, I have to say, Mr. DaCosta adds. That has to end. Until we can solve that, we're going to be torn apart. Every 4th of July, the nation's capital fills with tourists from across America and the world. More than 27.2 million people came to Washington in 2025, in part because of the America 250 festivities. This year is expected to see similar, if not better, numbers. Official attendance numbers have not been released. Yet, though many Americans will spend the holiday weekend in traditional ways, such as at family barbecues, in city parks watching fireworks,
or traveling to historical sites of the American Revolution, many say they feel uneasy about their country. Why? Growing political polarization, lingering concerns about the war in Iran, and the effects of rising costs on living and uncertain job opportunities. A new Marist poll for NPR and PBS found that Americans remain proud of their country, but one-third are worried about its direction, and 83% feel that the U.S. has drifted away from its founding principles. In June 2026, the Pew Research Center found that 69% of Americans were dissatisfied with how things were going in America, and a December 2025 Pew poll found that 59% felt that the nation's best days are behind it. Though people like Mr. DaCosta are making a point of celebrating the nation's 250th anniversary, a Marquette Law School poll in June found that many Americans seem tuned out about the celebrations. Only about one quarter had read or heard a lot about the semi-quincentennial, while 57% had heard only some information about it. The public's mood is pretty sour, said Gregory A. Smith, a senior associate director of research at Pew. Hyperpartisanship appears to be a big driver. Mr. Smith says lots of people think the nation's political divisions will get worse. But it's not all sour, Dr. Smith says. There are also signs of some enduring optimism. In fact, more than two-thirds, 68% of respondents, said they felt hopeful about their country's future, he says. On a recent weekday morning, the National Mall thrummed with activity. Many families scurried with their children to see dinosaurs at the Museum of Natural History or space capsules at the National Air and Space Museum. Others, often clad in red, white, and blue, made their way to the Great American State Fair. The lawn of the mall from the Washington Monument to just in front of the Capitol building is surrounded by a chain-link fence. Inside, pavilions for U.S. states and territories showcase their heritage, landscapes, and cultures through interactive displays. Some states opted out. Also on offer are food and water stations, a temporary arch, a concert stage, and a Ferris wheel that on this day was having technical issues. On a sidewalk in front of the Agriculture Department building, which faces the mall, Diana, a retired federal employee from Springfield, Virginia, was making her way to the fair. She also planned to visit the Lincoln Memorial and the Jefferson Memorial, and then get out of town before the heat hits. She says she grew up on U.S. military bases around the world and feels strongly celebratory as she heads into the July 4th weekend. Diana declined to share her full name, but she did share some of her hopes and concerns. We need more people to love our country, she says. I'm sad for all the hatred. I'm sad for our country. We are so blessed, and there is so much opportunity for good in this country. We just need to work on the divisions. I don't know how to fix it, and I don't know if a member of Congress can do anything about it. Mr. DaCosta, the retiree, says he has now been to the nation's capital enough times to have seen everything he wanted to see. So it just made sense this time to check out the fair and see what everyone was talking about. The heat of Washington summer largely kept attendees moving from air-conditioned pavilion to air-conditioned pavilion, which might explain why the mall's green grass expanse looks empty in news photos. If you come to Freedom 250, you can be assumed to be on one political side, Mr. DaCosta says, referring to the fact that the fair is a Trump administration production. He says that when he told friends he was coming to Washington to see the fair, they worried about him. My redhead friends said, "Aren't you afraid you'll get caught up in protests?" My blue friends said, "Aren't you afraid you'll be surrounded by red hats?" Even his wife refused to join him, but mostly because she doesn't like crowds. Mr. DaCosta smiled and looked around. But guess what? No crowds. As much as he worries about America's current mood of division, Mr. DaCosta says that the 4th of July is a time for celebration. I'm from California, so there might be some assumptions about where I stand, but I'm still a proud American. And on to our next story.
America's ousting Maduro. Trump vowed U.S. would run Venezuela. Quakes put that to a test. By Howard LaFranchi, staff writer. The devastating earthquakes that struck Venezuela on June 24th will have a long-term implication for the country's already weak government, which, in the eyes of many Venezuelans, has failed to deliver in an hour of national catastrophe. But the Venezuelan crisis also presents a first big test for President Donald Trump's national security strategy. The administration's approach envisions the Western Hemisphere, and Latin America in particular, as the United States' primary sphere of influence and the first line of defense for national security. Mr. Trump's intervention in Venezuela this year, ousting unpopular President Nicolas Maduro in a military operation, has come to be seen as a rare U.S. foreign policy success for this administration. But the devastation and threatening social collapse in a country the president in January said the U.S. would run could upend the White House's strategy for the region, analysts say. This disaster throws a wrench in the White House and State Department plan for securing and stabilizing the Caribbean region that includes Venezuela, says Gladys McCormick, Associate Dean at Syracuse University's Maxwell School of Citizenship and Public Affairs. It suddenly complicates the vision this administration has for the region, and it complicates the role of the U.S. in Venezuela. When Mr. Trump launched Operation Absolute Resolve on January 3, plucking Maduro from his Caracas home and whisking him off to prison in New York, he did so on national security grounds. Mr. Maduro had worked with and strengthened drug cartels that threatened the U.S., the Trump administration claimed, and he produced political and economic crises that fomented a mass exodus of Venezuelans, threatening regional stability. With Mr. Maduro out of the picture, the Trump administration began working with a cooperative government in Caracas, led by acting President Delcy Rodriguez, part of Mr. Maduro's socialist repressive party machine. U.S.-Venezuela relations calmed, and the U.S. began taking steps to revive a moribund economy. Oil, recovery, and democracy. Mr. Trump has spoken of Venezuela as though his only interest is the country's vast oil wealth, putting less focus on the democratic transition many Venezuelans are eager for. As recently as last week, the president told attendees of a conservative religious conference that since his successful one-day war in Venezuela, the U.S. has taken out millions of barrels of oil, and we've paid for the war many times over. But now, the two major earthquakes that left at least 2,000 Venezuelans dead and tens of thousands more missing and homeless have highlighted a dysfunctional state apparatus. The natural disaster threatens to further weaken the state to a point at which instability in Venezuela could again become a regional threat. The initial U.S. response to the disaster, substantial when compared with Trump administration contributions to other international disaster response efforts, suggests the administration understands this is a delicate moment, says Britta Crandall, a political scientist specializing in Latin American studies at Davidson College in North Carolina. Yes, you could say the needs over the long term are going to rise into the tens of billions, and that the U.S. response is nothing even close, she says. But pointing to the doubling of U.S. assistance from $150 million to $300 million announced Monday, Dr. Crandall adds, it shows the administration is taking this seriously and suggests it knows the stakes. And those stakes are enormous, analysts agree. There are multiple lessons across Latin America of cases where natural disasters that were poorly addressed by governments led to social and political upheaval. Experts cite examples. One was Nicaragua's 1972 earthquake, which doomed a weak Somoza regime and proved fertile ground for the rise of the current leftist Ortega dictatorship. Another was Haiti's 2010 earthquake, which revealed a hapless government.
and paved the way to the reign of violent gangs. You're listening to the Christian Science Monitor on Sun Sounds of Arizona, read by your volunteer broadcaster, Cicely Tiernan. Continuing on with our story. The magnitude 7.2 and 7.5 earthquakes in Venezuela could open the way to organized crime groups and drug cartels solidifying their operations in the country, says Dr. McCormick, a specialist in Latin America's political violence and corruption. She studied how Mexico's violent organized crime gangs won their way into hearts and minds in a number of states during the COVID pandemic by providing baskets of basic products and other humanitarian functions. The same could occur in Venezuela if the state fails to organize an effective recovery effort, she says. The region's recent history in these situations suggests there's an opportunity for organized criminal groups to step in to fill the void left by an absent state. An upside for the U.S.? The U.S. could blunt such groups' appeal, Dr. McCormick says, by replacing the American priority of oil extraction with an intervention deliberately aimed at strengthening the state. The Trump administration might have to do more in Venezuela if it wants to show it is serious about its focus on Latin America. There's potentially a huge upside for the U.S. if it can demonstrate through its response to the Venezuela crisis that its vision for governance can deliver, says Dr. Crandall. There's a great opportunity here to show that the U.S. cares not just about the oil and that the kind of right-wing populist government it's promoting in the region can deliver, she says. President Trump has backed conservative, U.S.-friendly presidential candidates from Honduras to Colombia over the past year. The administration could buoy the Rodriguez government's prospects by facilitating a restructuring of the country's massive debt, Dr. Crandall says. So far, the U.S. appears to be acting in ways that support Ms. Rodriguez's administration. Washington raised eyebrows last week when it discouraged opposition leader and Nobel Peace Prize laureate Maria Corina Machado from traveling to her country. White House officials said privately that the post-quake recovery period was not the right moment for the pro-democracy activists to return home. Professor Crandall says she'll be watching how relations between the U.S. and Ms. Rodriguez evolve as the crisis shifts from a humanitarian response to recovery and rebuilding, and especially if the sharp public criticism of the government intensifies further. We'll see how robust the partnership is if the public anger with the government continues to grow, she says. We know the Trump administration can switch alliances on a dime. And on to our next story. Politics. On July 4th Eve, Reflecting Pool holds a cloudy mirror to a polarized America. By Linda Feldman, staff writer. As I approach the Lincoln Memorial Reflecting Pool, the barrier to an up-close view of its now infamous algae-infested water is readily apparent. A chain-link fence lines the pool's perimeter, with 8 National Guard members clustered near one corner. On the fence, a sign conveys an alarming message, "Danger, explosives." That's in anticipation of the July 4th fireworks, a guard member explains, some of which will be set off near the reflecting pool. Hearing this, a tourist jokes, "They're going to blow the algae out of the water." Days before the celebration of America's 250th anniversary, the number one topic of conversation in Washington isn't the meaning of democracy or even the World Cup, but a shallow 2,028-foot by 167-foot pool of water. Tourists are here in abundance, and everyone has an opinion. Some are convinced by the allegations of vandalism, including 7 arrests. Others think it's all nonsense. In political terms, the reflecting pool debate has become a great national Rorschach test. Support President Donald Trump? The algae infestation is sabotage. Not a Trump fan, it's another example of presidential incompetence or mendacity. The reflecting pool, an iconic site on the National Mall, where among many memorable monuments, the Reverend Martin Luther King Jr. delivered his
I Have a Dream speech in 1963 has long been plagued by algae and leaks. Its renovation is part of President Trump's effort to beautify Washington in time for the big national birthday commemoration. On this partly cloudy afternoon, the water appears greenish-brown, perhaps reflecting the surrounding trees. It looks no different from the nearby pond in Constitution Gardens. Ryan Allen, an architect from Houston visiting Washington for the first time, came to see the pool to try to find out what's really going on. "What is the media saying and what is the truth?" asked Mr. Allen, a Trump supporter, sitting on a park bench alongside the fence. "Hopefully, our judicial system will do its due process. Our tax money is paying for it." Mr. Allen and his wife Cecilia, also an architect, are here on an extended date night, he says. A quick trip to the Capitol while a grandparent watches their two young daughters back home. Later, at the foot of the Lincoln Memorial, a woman strides toward the chain-link fence and shouts in the direction of six workers wielding long-handled tools in the reflecting pool. "Sorry to have to say this, but tell your boss, he explicative," she yells, referring to Mr. Trump, "we're paying for this." The woman, May Chapo, is an actor visiting from Los Angeles, and she's mad that the reflecting pool is inaccessible to the public. Her companion, Rob, who declines to give his last name, is also unhappy. "None of this rings any patriotism for me," he says. The cost of the repairs has triggered public dismay. In April, when Mr. Trump first raised the idea of a renovation, he said it would cost about $1.5 million and be finished well before July 4th. So far, the project has cost upward of $16 million, including a separate $1.7 million contract to install nanobubblers aimed at killing algae. Both contracts were issued on a no-bid basis, citing the urgency of finishing by July 4th. And both companies have presidential connections. One had done pool work at the Trump Club in Virginia. The other is owned by a trust led by a Trump donor. Under President Barack Obama, some $34 million was spent on a two-year renovation, but problems remained. Mr. Trump's latest plan is to drain the pool again after July 4th and make repairs. Patricia Gilbert, an environmental scientist at the University of Maryland, says the persistent algae issue is hardly a surprise. "Algae grows very well in warm water, and in June, the waters are warming very fast," Professor Gilbert says. She notes that Mr. Trump's decision to make the pool floor darker, American flag blue, as he put it, means more heat is going to be absorbed and the water is going to warm faster. The president, too, may have inadvertently contributed to the problems when he had his motorcade drive the length of the pool on May 7th, directly on its drained, freshly painted bed. Mr. Trump insists that saboteurs intentionally tried to harm a national landmark and, by extension, embarrass him by pulling up the lining and pouring in toxic chemicals. Dan Schnur, a former Republican strategist who now teaches at the University of California, Berkeley, says the reflecting pool project has taken on outsized importance for a president who is more at home addressing matters of style and appearance than policy. When Mr. Trump gets frustrated by difficult domestic or international matters, such as the Iran war, he can retreat to construction and real estate, Mr. Schnur says. That's his safe space. Back at the pool, a family from Greenville, Tennessee, hometown of President Andrew Johnson, the mom says proudly, has come to take a look. "It's just extremely sad," said Stacy Lee, a retail manager who's on her first visit to Washington. "Look how fast he got it cleaned, and people decided, let's destroy it." Still, not all is gloomy as July 4th approaches. Mr. Allen, the tourist from Houston, says he's glad to be here in spite of it all. "I get emotional seeing the Lincoln Memorial for the first time," he says. And on to our next story. Americas. Africa is having a historic World Cup, and fans around the globe are loving it. By Ken Macon, cultural commentator. Soccer was the furthest thing from Ed Owusu's mind when he moved from Ghana to the U.S. as a 7-year-old in 1997.
The beautiful game to him at the time was basketball, played by Michael Jordan and the NBA champion Chicago Bulls. But the 2002 World Cup and Brazil's brilliance changed the view of Mr. Owosu on international football. Once his native Ghana made its first World Cup 4 years later and faced off against Brazil, he was a fan and began to cherish the game's patience and creativity. A lot of people don't like watching soccer because they feel like it takes forever to score. But that's the whole point. It's all strategy, Mr. Owosu says. I think creating chances, teams creating chances to break down a defense, is the allure for me. Creating chances could be the theme of the 2026 World Cup. FIFA's decision to expand the field from 34 to 48 teams captures the shared love for Jogo Bonito, or the beautiful game, coined by Brazilian football icon Pelé. The record number of African teams that qualified for the World Cup is also the same as the number on the back of Pelé's jersey, 10. When 9 of those 10 teams made the knockout round of 32 teams, it was rightly seen as a victory for the African continent and its diaspora, the worldwide community of people of African descent. It was only 12 years ago that two African countries, Algeria and Nigeria, made the knockout round, then comprising 16 teams, for the first time in history. No African teams made the knockout round in 2018. Then, in 2022, Senegal and Morocco advanced, with Morocco making a tantalizing run to the World Cup semifinals. Global success. For the diaspora, the victory goes beyond the success of football on the mother continent, and even beyond the excellence of European and American players with African ties and roots, such as France's Kylian Mbappe and England's Bukayo Saka. Mr. Mbappe's father was born in Cameroon, and his maternal grandparents are Algerian. Mr. Saka's parents emigrated from Nigeria to London.

a 3-2 thriller. I got sunburned real bad, Miss McCoy said with a laugh. We were up high in the stadium and we had binoculars. We were sitting next to this German man and his son, and we gave the little boy the binoculars so he could see. I got a Germany jersey and wore it in my 7th grade school picture. Over 30 years later, she and her father continued the family tradition in Kansas City, Missouri, taking the recent World Cup match between Austria and Algeria. Back in 2018, her family looked into their ancestry and decided to use that knowledge to select jerseys for this year's event. Ms. McCoy, a married mother of two, wore a Côte d'Ivoire jersey. Her husband, Michael Sr., wore a Nigerian jersey, and her father wore Ghana's colors. Even though we weren't going to see those teams, we wanted to represent our ancestors and give a nod to those countries, she says. So many people approached us about our jerseys, and it was exciting to connect in that way and see people there for the love of the game, love for their country, and their ancestry. She compares African-descended players' success with national squads often on the continent to black athletes' choice in the U.S. between competing for historically black colleges and universities, HBCUs, or predominantly white institutions. How much stronger would the African teams be if more top African-descended players opted to play for them, she wonders. Ms. McCoy adds that countries largely made up of African descendants, like Haiti, deserve more support. This is their first time back in 52 years, and it's crazy that it took them so long to get back to the World Cup. Coming together, for two other small island nations, Curaçao, population of 156,000, and Cape Verde, population 530,000, this is their first time in the World Cup. Cape Verde's underdog story inspired Jamaica-born Natalie Bailey, a chemical engineer who caught a pair of games in Houston and was amazed at the unifying energy. I ordered a Cape Verde shirt and went to the game, and I wondered, where are all these Cape Verde fans coming from? She asked. It appeared that the vast majority of people in the stadium, most from other nations, came in to support and cheer on this tiny African country that no one had ever heard about. It was a moment where it felt like the world came together. Ms. Bailey, who traveled widely and documents her trip under the moniker Jamaican Girl to the World, got into soccer because of its popularity in her native country. After she finished graduate school in Houston, she found community playing with other expatriates in Saturday morning matchups. Even with her worn passport and educated experiences, she acknowledged that the World Cup is one of a kind. One of the things my friends and I joke about is the governments may be fighting, but the cousins are not fighting, she said. In Houston, where we're hosting some of the games, there's so many foreigners and everybody's really nice to each other. During my travels, a lot of times, I get asked about the madness that's happening in the U.S. right now, she added, alluding to various visa controversies and the country's restrictive border policies. I think the World Cup, thankfully, has been a time where the image of the U.S. has somewhat improved. And on to our next story. Politics. Congress weighs kids' digital safety and big tech's accountability. By Caitlin Babcock, staff writer. Virtually every member of Congress wants more action to be taken to protect kids from harm caused by social platforms that incorporate artificial intelligence. Yet the question of whether tech companies must take steps to prevent their products from causing users harm to avoid liability is causing hang-ups that are complicating the potential passage of new laws this month. On Monday night, the House of Representatives passed the Kids Internet and Digital Safety, KIDS Act, on a bipartisan basis, 267-117. The sweeping children's safety package combines texts from over a dozen other bills. Its provisions, among others, include blocking platforms from using children's personal data for targeted ads and requiring AI chatbots to provide crisis intervention resources if the child prompts the chatbot about self-harm or suicide. It also includes a small line saying that the legislation

0: legislation does not impose a duty of care on the provider of a covered platform. That detail makes the bill's passage in the Senate deeply complicated, as the Senate must still approve the bill for it to go on to the president's desk. Duty of care is a broad term that means a tech company must take reasonable steps to prevent users from being harmed by its products, by not intentionally designing hyper-addictive features, for example, or face liability. The congressional divide on the bill does not follow simple partisan lines. It is mainly a split between the House and the Senate. Many members of Congress, Republican Senator Marsha Blackburn of Tennessee and Democratic Senator Richard Blumenthal of Connecticut among them, say that including duty of care and legislation to protect children online is a necessity. Others won't tolerate a bill that includes it. How the debate plays out could define how the government establishes the parameters for AI accountability going forward. These kinds of automated tools, they are creating a lot of harm, says Danielle Citron, a law professor at the University of Virginia who teaches about online privacy. Right now, we're on the cusp of figuring out how to have companies internalize those costs. Children's safety online. The degree to which digital platforms can be held liable for harming users, particularly children, is a debate that's been playing out since even before AI entered the conversation. In a California lawsuit, a jury found in March that Instagram's parent company, Meta, through the negligent design of addictive platforms, was 70% responsible for a young woman's mental health struggles and negative thoughts about her body. In a separate case, a New Mexico jury found Meta liable for consumer protection violations. Meta has said it will appeal both decisions. Now the popularization of AI and the resulting questions about issues such as whether chatbots might encourage young users experiencing a mental health crisis to harm themselves appears to have given a new push to efforts to pass reforms at the federal level. In addition to the Kids Act, which passed the House Monday night, Ms. Blackburn is negotiating with the government to finalize text for a similar AI safety bill that would incorporate duty of care, as well as a controversial provision that would block some state laws on AI to make way for a federal law. Republican Senator Ted Cruz of Texas plans to advance a package that includes some similar provisions, as well as a ban on children under 13 using social media. He has indicated he is open to a duty of care requirement. In June, Reuters reported that Meta had lobbied members of Congress to pass provisions to shield it from child harm lawsuits targeted at online platforms like Instagram. The current version of the Kids Act in the House of Representatives does not include any such provision. AI debates have given a huge boost and brought a lot of attention to a lot of these questions around duty of care, said Ashkazan Kazarian, a senior legal fellow at the Future for Free Speech at Vanderbilt University. She previously worked on Meta's content regulation team. Questions around duty of care. Eric Goldman, a professor at Santa Clara University School of Law, argues that the duty of care requirement is fundamentally ambiguous. Content that might harm one child could be neutral or even beneficial to another, he says. He cites the LGBTQ+ community as an example. LGBTQ+ children often rely heavily on support groups found on the internet, he says, which they sometimes access anonymously and through which they might share sensitive health information. In a bill Ms. Blackburn introduced in 2025, in which she is expected to use as the basis for her negotiations with President Donald Trump, one provision bars companies from designing features that could contribute to people's compulsive use of online platforms. To Mr. Goldman, this is a perfect example of an ambiguous law that could cause harm despite being designed to prevent it. While some children might be unable to stop using a service because it's addictive, he says others might use it extensively because it helps them address a problem. What's the line between compulsive usage and people who are finding benefit in a service in a way that's actually improving their lives? He asks. Compulsive usage doesn't have any definition from a medical or psychological standpoint. Professor Citron says duty of care can sometimes be implemented in a way that is too vague, but she believes lawmakers can remedy that by drafting more specific laws. If lawmakers really got down to it, they can figure it out, she says. More important, she adds, is making companies accountable for doing things such as creating models they know to be addictive, or designing products where it's possible for children to come across things like sexually explicit deepfake videos. She argues neither parents nor children have the tools to safely navigate an increasingly complicated online world. Leaders of companies such as Meta and OpenAI have said their products are not designed to be addictive and that they prioritize safety for younger users. Companies aren't internalizing the costs that they're externalizing, and kids are the losers, Professor Citron says. Some people, such as Republican Senator Rand Paul of Kentucky, who opposed a duty of care provision in a 2024 kids online safety bill, says such provisions can lead to free speech and censorship issues. Dr. Kazarian, the legal scholar from Vanderbilt, shares those concerns. Under duty of care, she says, platforms would have to make judgments about issues protected under the First Amendment, such as whether body positivity is a form of healthy self-love or a promoter of obesity. You don't want government deciding what speeches or items of speech are wrong, she says. She is also concerned that if companies fear retaliation, they will overcorrect and, in an overabundance of caution, eliminate valuable content. And on to our next story. Iran war. From greatest friend to loser. U.S.-Iran deal sours many Israelis on Trump. By Shoshana Solomon, special contributor. Dinah Kraft, special correspondent. Like many Israelis, Nuriel Zarif, owner of a popular cafe in Jerusalem, once celebrated Donald Trump as Israel's ultimate defender. He even regarded the American president as a national savior when the United States and Israel went to war, ostensibly to prevent Iran from developing a nuclear weapon. Mr. Zarif said he believed the U.S. fighting alongside Israel would lead to a vanquished Iran and an Israel that would finally know peace and quiet. But now he voices alarm over a U.S.-Iran agreement that he fears gives Tehran the upper hand in the region. I, along with many Israeli citizens, are very hurt, he says. It's as if they took us and threw us under the bus. He fears Mr. Trump's turnabout has become so deep, he's willing to sacrifice the state of Israel itself. Such sentiments are a reversal in Israel, where Mr. Trump has been so popular that billboards have been emblazoned with his image, a new town has been named for him, and he recently received the country's highest civilian award. When Mr. Trump visited Israel, as the last of its hostages in Gaza were released by Hamas following a U.S.-brokered ceasefire, he was feted as a hero. Prime Minister Benjamin Netanyahu even declared him the greatest friend that the State of Israel has ever had in the White House. Abandonment is now a word Israelis increasingly use to describe how they feel about their most important and powerful ally. Deep concerns about deal. The initial U.S.-Iran agreement, details of which are still being worked out, is already seen as a blow to Israeli strategy and standing. Israelis worry it leaves Iran's ballistic missile program and proxy armies in place, including a Hezbollah in Lebanon, and that it will not halt Iran's nuclear program. It's also unclear what it means for Israel's ability to curb Hezbollah on its own. And that's all we have time for today. That brings us to the end of today's edition of the Wall Street Journal. I'm Cicely Tiernan, your volunteer broadcaster on Sun Sounds of Arizona. Stay tuned for more interesting programs on Sun Sounds.
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1: Welcome to this week's Classic and Contemporary Short Stories program. I'm Linda Primavera, volunteer reader for Sun Sounds of Arizona. The first story is from the Best American Short Stories from the year 2021, edited by Jessamyn Ward. The Rest of Us by Genzo Duque. And a quote from Nabila Lovelace, "Love the violence that births you." We fell in love with boys in the hood, Jose, Christian, and me, when we were just turning 10. Instead of identifying with its morals, we saw only ourselves on screen. When Ricky and Trey split up in the back alleys and the Bloods gunned Ricky down, we clapped and cheered as Ricky fell and his white shirt bloomed into red. We felt famous. Those houses in South Central looked just like ours, had the same trash and the same potholed streets, snapbacks with matching bandanas, malt liquor shatter across stoop steps, the pop-pop whole corner dive, the black and brown faces pressed to asphalt. And Jose was always something of a doughboy, did the end of the movie speech best, the one where Doughboy tells Trey the world don't know, don't show, or don't care about the hood. Became our motto every time another siren went off or another crackhead came stumbling by. We'd stay quiet, trading Flamin' Hots and Kool-Aid while we people-watched from behind my gate, trying not to roast in the awful lake-effect heat. Then Christian would start it and get us all going. I ain't been up this early in a long time. We all gotta go sometime, Jose would conclude, and then we'd follow suit. Only they'd gang up on me so fast because I had skipped a grade. I was a bookworm, teacher's pet, house slave. It didn't help that I could pass in the right light, but they couldn't. My skin never turned dark, dark, just less pale in the summer. You're more of a Trey, though, verdad? You mean pussy, Christian would clarify, shoving me. Claro, that's what I meant, a pussy. Fuck y'all, and I usually said this not just in my defense, but also Cuba Gooding Jr.'s, and for light-skinned boys everywhere. I mean, maybe it didn't really stick with you, that breakout performance, Trey's tears as he put the gun in his father Furious's hands, but back in Chicago it meant something to the rest of us. Ours was not a world of exploration. We knew its boundaries well. 2 blocks south was Cobra's territory, 4 blocks west, and we'd find ourselves on a Viceroy corner. Muslims and Jews to the north. The white people all lived east, by the lakefront. They always did, and they always will. The universe as we knew it extended from our respective doorways to the corner store, which our parents affectionately called El Chino because it was run by what they thought were Chinese immigrants. We gave them points for originality. Besides, who could argue with that conditioning? Vete pal chino. Go to El Chino and bring me a soda. I need Wonder Bread. Tráemelo del Chino. For a long time, we thought the sign hanging above the entrance said just that, El Chino. But then we learned to read, me and Christian did, and we found out what it really spelled, food and liquor. We were not ambitious. We went to school because there was nowhere else to go. 5 days a week, we waited eagerly for the yellow bus to take us and patiently for it to bring us back. Otherwise, we went to wherever our parents told us to, wherever they drove us, to relatives' houses on the other side of the highway, to the Salvation Army, to Aldi for some last-minute groceries. We would have preferred to walk, just for the novelty of seeing the hood on foot. But walking was impossible. To do so, we would have had to cross multiple gang lines. Since we didn't have friends in other neighborhoods, that would have been mutually assured destruction. We had our school friends we knew only in school and at birthday parties, when the moms conspired to work miracles. But other than that, we had each other, and we had our families. Big ones, because Jesucristo wanted it so, and our parents had brothers and sisters in the homeland, primo after primo calling to ask about snow, its taste on the tip of the tongue. Christian was the only boy in his family. All of the ones before him were girls. His dad had given up, stopped wanting to know the baby's sex because it was predetermined. But out came Christian, and his pop shouted, "Es niño! Es niño!" in the delivery room. Jose had an older brother who kept an empty wine bottle in the back seat of his turquoise Jetta for protection, a sister that was nothing to look at until she was, and both his abuelas still breathing. I was an only child, and todo el mundo kept their eye on me, parents, grandparents, even the neighbor lady Doña Rosa, who was blind as a bat, but somehow always knew when I was getting into something, could just feel it. Donde están el niño? Donde? Swallowing letters like the Caribbeans do. Yeah, I had a lot of attention. I think that's why I got out. But we didn't have it so bad. We went to pick up soccer games at Montrose Field, and it was like the whole city came out. Colombians, Ricans, Mexican, every inch of grass covered in folding chairs and pastel blankets depicting La Virgen. You'd think it was the World Cup, the way colored folk would shout, Golazo! Every time a ball swished the back of the net. Christians abuelas used to illegally sell some of the best spoils from Las Patrias, all home-cooked, food so good that the grease would drip down Spick's hairy forearms, and still they licked it. We used to wake up at the crack of dawn and help them get the whole mercado together, yawning as we wrapped tamales in aluminum foil or rinsed out camp coolers with the sweet smell of plantains worked in. Our favorite part, mine really, was when they sent us to El Chino for ice bags. We'd take turns hurling them against the concrete, trying to break the cubes as the light slowly started to pour down from the lakefront and into the ghetto. Then we'd follow their instructions, beer cans at the bottom, a layer of ice in between, and a few bottles of pop on top just in case the cops came by. Foolproof. We had my front porch. It was the tallest. We used to take turns jumping off of it, feeling the shock in our legs as we made impact on the grass, competing to see who would cross the railing and then pussy out, cross back and take the walk of shame. More often than not, it was me. I was the frailest, and that's what they called me, frail boy. But sometimes it wasn't me taking that walk, and then I'd let them have it for real. All they talking shit, y'all soft, y'all weak. Get at my level. Of course, that's what kids do. Everything's a competition, especially in the summer. Who got their ass beat hardest? Who could guzzle the most jarritos in a minute? Who could smoke my old man's Newports fastest? I didn't get to see the boys for nearly a month after that one. It wasn't even that he was disappointed I'd stole from him. It was that me and mis estúpidos amigos had cost him a head high and a few bucks. And we had imagination. For every intersection we could not cross, another was invented in our backyards. Christian's dad didn't have papers for the longest time and was good with his hands, so he did a little bit of everything. Electrical, plumbing, painting, you name it. Then he got into landscaping, and their yard went from dead to jardín de Edén. White hydrangeas, fluffy as clouds, and a bird feeder. No joke. They'd be out there tweeting every morning. We spent hours from daybreak until the lightning bugs glowed, dancing around the sprinkler as it waved across Christian's lush lawn, pretending it was a portal to another world. We traveled to foreign nations, distant planets, even visited our extended families in the homeland. One time Jose started crying after we jumped the sprinkler and we didn't say nothing because we knew about his uncle getting deported before he even told us. Damn near everyone did. We couldn't fix that. We wanted to, but we couldn't. For a while we didn't have to worry about the world beyond our gated lawns. Our parents did their best to hide us from alleyways and trap houses, from the vatos with tattoos crawling up their thick necks. All of life was play life, basketball, tag, paletas, football, Mario Kart, kiddie pools, scraped knees, teasing kids, wrestling moves, late night TV when Jose's mom used to pass out and we'd see sexy ladies on Sábado Gigante. I can still remember falling asleep to the static sounds of Don Francisco and El Chalcal, those trumpet blasts chasing me to my dreams. Fuera! Fuera! All our stories were play stories, how Jose had got a black eye when we tried to practice pile drivers, how I threw up after a Skittles eating contest and said I could taste the rainbow because it burned, how Christian pissed his pants when we went to see Jurassic Park and didn't tell nobody until my old man could smell it from the front seat. When he pulled over and got out of the car, Jose said for sure Christian was about to get whooped, but my dad would never hit another kid, just me. Instead, he pulled Christian out of the back seat, and Christian was so scared we were about to leave him in the street, he didn't move, not an inch. Then, after setting down some newspaper and muttering to himself, my old man buckled Christian back in and lit himself a square. Life finds a way, he said, as he put the key in the ignition. And then there was change. Time got the best of us. We grew fuzz above our lips, our balls dropped overnight, voice cracks morphing into booming laughter until that was just how we sounded now. I remember I looked in the mirror one morning and poof, those puffy brown cheeks, Ay, qué lindos! That Tia fingers couldn't resist pinching were gone, and Christian seemed to outgrow his clothes by the minute. He went from losing at keep away to using his lanky limbs to dunk us during games of horse. Jose followed in his testosterone-charged brother's footsteps, putting hours into the rusted weights in their basement. He got muscles the earliest. Didn't look like much, but then we'd go shirts and skins, and Jose was all veiny and toned in the sunlight. We'd always known the boy was mixed, but it didn't show until puberty. You could see it in his afro curls, in his flat-ass nose that looked like it had been hit by a book. Kids got to calling him Nubarrón, the way he'd rumble into your face, whether playfully or out of anger, we never really knew. And at first we didn't call him that. But then he told us he kind of liked it. Made him sound hard. So it stuck. Suddenly we were young men. Our family started to say, Ahí van los jóvenes, and not los jovenesitos. The streets caught wind, too. As teenagers, we got noticed by the older guys, who started coming around our houses and courting us like it was some kind of draft. Guys with names like Loco or Bruto from around the way, with blunts tucked behind their ears and the freshest clothes, Bulls jerseys and Polo Ralph Lauren, pristine Nikes and crisp Raleighs on their wrists that cost more than my entire wardrobe. They'd stick gifts in between the bars of my black gate, and Spix couldn't fight the temptation. Money clips with more bills than we'd ever seen, gold chains and diamond earrings, dimes so strong you could smell the flour through the bag. Fuck this school shit, they'd say. Come get some work. And we did get some work, because that was the era of Nubarrón. He'd been the closest to it through his brother Tomás, who was doing 8 months at Cook County on a plea deal. Just before they locked him up, Tomás left baby brother with enough bread to get us started. So we took the $7.50 and we bought a lot of coca, first thing. We had never cooked a day in our lives, let alone touched a stove. But there we were, standing around the pan, watching this crackhead hold his butter knife like a whisk, just mumbling to himself. Pay me in rock, he said for the third time, licking his lips. He was a landlord of a 4-story spot we operated out on Kedzie. We called him Mickey D on account of how he was quick to whip it. I remember when we packed up the crib, just a few stacks from our first sales and clean clothes, to move into Mickey D's spare apartment. Of course, we couldn't go quietly. We got the guilt trip from our families, wondering where it was we spent all our time, wondering how it was we came by those clothes, wondering why it was we had given up on school. So we made excuses until we didn't. More than once we showed up drunk or high at Montrose Field, at the barbecue, at a Sunday dinner. One day our parents stopped asking questions and instead were just glad we showed up at all. We had it down to a science like steps out of a lab manual, the measuring, the mixing, the white bubbles boiling over just the right blaze, and keep tapping that, yo flatten that. Every day we woke up to the alarm of our apartment buzzer, to junkies with the jitters making their way up and down the intercom. And then we'd let them in, or start up on the next batch, or flip it, zip it, send it off. For a while we knew every sob story there is. We saw every breed of addict you could imagine. Ones with mangled teeth and hollowed eyes, bloody sores crawling across their arms. White boys, black boys, brown boys who had dropped out of school, out of work. Putas and maricas caked in makeup looking for a quick fix before the lots, expensive suits with money and a problem who came back, always, sometimes twice a day. You can't imagine what some people will say just for a little escape. I'll suck your cock, wash your car. You got homework? I used to tutor math. And none of it mattered. We took dead presidents or we took nada. I thought we were doing them a favor when we told them no. But I realized time and time again when you looked at some pobre hija puta, red-eyed and scratching at his throat, no favor is enough. He'll keep fiending till he dies. The more we made, the better we got, the fatter the rock. 50 here, a sawbuck there. Jose didn't have the patience for a cook. He would fuck up the batch while daydreaming, almost set the place on fire once, so we put him on packaging duty. Christian, it turned out, was a natural salesman. He came up with a 3-for-10 deal that got our name out. I was the one with a knack for crystal, could be in the other room and feel it popping from the hall. We spent all day in that disgusting apartment with nothing but mattresses and the floorboards, either cold as hell or dripping sweat. We saw the seasons change from below the hum of our corner streetlight. the howling wind, the falling leaves, when the lake would freeze over and there was so much snow in the streets, not even the druggies would brave it, until they did. Still, we got too comfortable. In the beginning, we always sold together, just in case someone ever tried to pull a fast one. We got the Glocks for the same reason. One time I got cocky and did a sale alone while Jose and Christian worked the block. I was supposed to be off duty, but this vieja caught me on my way to the spot, and something about when she grabbed me, how she pled, "Mijo, mijo, espérame," it was like I could hear the island she'd fled flowing from her mouth. "So today's your lucky day," I said. "Frail boy's feeling himself." And I remember leaving the gun on the table while she smoked it up right then and there. Just the two of us with the gun in between and the batch cracking at my back, burnt plastic floating in the air. And all of a sudden she started cackling so hard she was doubled on her knees. Best believe I grabbed the piece then. "Ay que tiene cuidado," she finally said, gasping. So we played it more carefully. We started campaigning. Recruiting was easy. We didn't have to try. We went everywhere. Desperate boys gathered. The stoop, the park, the beach, anywhere they'd listen. We'd roll up on the playground in our freshest duds and cleanest cuts, flashing cash aimlessly. Kids would always congregate around Christian. He used to pull them in with those long-ass arms. Ask about moms, they pops, whether baby primo needed money for that school lunch. "How much? Show me that hand." Bam. There it is. We had a whole operation. Tomas finally got out of jail and moved in, saying it was time for adult swim, time for a new approach because we weren't striving for that next level. Or maybe it was just me who wasn't. I hadn't even known how much we were making. I only knew that it was enough. Enough to heat weenies in the same pan we heated rock. Enough to not be ashamed of the clothes on my back. Enough to spend without hesitation. Enough to go to El Chino and grab a bottle of something nice just for me. As far as I could tell, we were the most successful spics we knew. But one day Jose pulled up to the corner in a rusty Oldsmobile, Tomas riding shotgun and holding a steel reserve in his grip. They had just rented a couple of nearby apartments from Mickey D. We were expanding. "Is this that next level?" I asked. Tomas spit out the window and brought a finger to his temple. "Can't let them see you coming," he said. Nubarón nodded along like it was gospel. It blindsided us, the success. We developed a reputation as quickly as we developed a routine. We ran a couple different spots, a few right across from each other, all on the same turf. Sometimes we started in the hallway of one building, and by the time we crossed the street to the other, we'd be dry. I mean, we made so much we gave out credit, like a fucking bank. We used to say, "What's a 20 every now and then if you get the fiend for 100 down the line?" Next, we got raided, sometimes twice in the same week. It was like a game we played with the PD. The intercom would buzz, but not to the tune of a sale, more like someone trying to play the part. And why not? We'd like to keep things interesting. We'd hear the boots rushing up the stairs, the angry shouts for us to show hands. Then we shimmied up the chimney ladder as the ram came slamming on the door, reinforced so that it always took a little time. The pigs trashed the place, naturally, and took out everything. The dressings in the fridge, the rubbers in the medicine cabinet, the blunt roaches in the ashtray. But they wouldn't find anything serious because we weren't idiots. We were professionals. We always had the supply rotating across apartments. And when they climbed the ladder and pushed on the roof hatch, we felt it strain under our weight and tried not to laugh. Tomas, Jose, Christian, and me, just sitting there smoking squares and casting clouds to the night sky, peeping over the rooftop and waiting for them to leave. The shit became procedural. By the time the sirens were gone, we'd have a line of volunteers outside the door begging to clean up the mess in exchange for crumbs of crack. We'd be back open for business within the hour. We didn't even sweat it, really. Let me address the elephant in the room. I ain't gonna say. We didn't say so back then and don't plan on saying so now. Ask anyone near the corners, near the courts, near the street vendors selling mangoes on a stick, any spick who's old enough to remember Frail Boy, and they'll tell you, we didn't see nothing. We weren't out when Mickey D got shot. We weren't there when his body turned up floating and bloated under the California Bridge. We weren't around when his ass disappeared one day. I mean, we barely noticed the guy. Who would? The man was just another fiend in the background. But the thing is, people think just because they're not the same type of people that people have no people. but people do. Even crackheads have people who care about them, or at least this one did. We were making more money than I really knew what to do with. Jose, Christian, and Tomas all seemed more cut out for it than me. We reached the point where we didn't really need to get our hands dirty, where we had enough weight being moved that we could step back and take a more managerial role. But still, we stuck with it. Maybe it was that immigrant zeal we'd been instilled with from a young age, or maybe it was just because we were good at it. We enjoyed the rush, the high of knowing it would catch up to us someday. It was only a matter of time before we didn't hustle the chimney ladder fast enough, before the cops got wise and brought a chopper into the mix, before some strung-out fool dug a knife in our guts and made off with the stash. So maybe that's why they kidnapped our landlord, Mickey D. I remember rolling up in the spot and we were all there, about to drink and smoke and play games, when Tomas started talking about how Mickey D. had been shorting us. Apparently he was making a little side money with the product, which we should have respected, given our stories. Still, Tomas took it personally and Nubarón was on his side. We couldn't let some druggie step on our territory. We had to address it directly. But me and Christian, we mostly had a laugh over the whole thing. Wasn't there plenty to go around? We couldn't be losing sleep over one addict with a dream, especially one we knew. One is all it takes, said Jose. For what? For more to get ideas. Christian lit a square. What if we just, no say, keep tabs on him, see how it plays out? Por fin, we agreed on something. So it's settled, I said. We let him be. Tomas and Jose exchanged looks. Nah, he in the closet. Mickey D., that poor son of a bitch. There we were, the same kids who'd ask him for help, now too big for their breeches, staring down at him, just covered in his own piss while bound and gagged, those salt-and-pepper eyebrows stained red from a gash on his forehead, hands tied up so tight with an extension cord that his black skin turned blue. Couldn't understand a damn word he was saying through the rag, but we got the gist. You could see it in him. Why do him so dirty? We'd had a good thing, hadn't we? Did we have to ruin it? We exchanged heated words, our fists clenched. One of us said, I'll end this. And that's the story of how a bullet wound up inside Mickey D. After that night, I put some distance between us. Jose and Tomas kept going on like it was the cost of business. Said, to be honest, it sent the right kind of message more efficiently that way. Then I went home for the first time in a long time, and I was surprised to find everything still intact. My parents' love, my childhood bedroom, even Doña Rosa, who was at death's door, was there to say, Coño! From her front porch as I walked in through the gate. For a few days we were in touch through Christian, who also didn't like how the whole thing had gone down. I know because he told me so when we went to the barbershop that next week. But we could move past it, he'd said when he dropped me off at my crib. We could keep going without looking back. We were good at that. I was alone when the phone rang. We used to always answer back then because you never knew. It was Jose's mom in hysterics. She hadn't seen her sons in days. They hadn't even called. Through tears, she begged me for answers that I still don't have. Good afternoon, Daniel. Usted habla con la Mari Madre de José y Tomás. So sorry to call without warning. Es que no he hablado con mis hijos, and I know how embarrassing. It seems odd for their age, pero siempre pregunto por ellos, and they tend to stop by every few days. Porque les suplico que tengan cuidado. Do not misunderstand, it's only God's place to judge. Y soy mujer de fe, fe que los guardé, so I try to respect his plan. However, han pasado varios días, entonces me preocupo probably nothing, but these streets, this city, can be so cold. Ya andan como hombres sin miedo, but keeping in mind that you are good friends, pensé que usted sabría que por dónde están. Of course you three were inseparable. I'm surprised que le encontré solo. Yo no lo creo. The chances seem so low, más adultos que nada. I remember it like yesterday, cuando nos viemos sábado gigante. And oh, Don Francisco was such a dog and a charmer. Y esas mujeres me imagino que no les pagaban bien, but the three of you loved it, and so did I. Como se obligaban a terminarla, tan lindos, like it was uncertain when we could get to watch again. Ay, Daniel, no sé qué hacer. We mothers are creatures of suffering. Se sufre por los hijos y seguiré sufriendo. But Daniel, are you listening? Please end my agony. No importa cómo es que ganen su dinero. It makes no difference to me as long as you come home. Qué pecado dejar una madre a la incertidumbre. And do you hear Daniel? It is me, Daniel. Cuénteme lo que pasó sin dudarse. I will not tell anyone about what happened. Pero necesito saber porque quiero llamar a la policía, and they will hate that if at the end of the day todo está bien. No hay nada abnormal. Just the old lady, and that is how they call me. La vieja, como si fueran extranjeros in their own house. Can you believe how bold, how cheeky? But please, Daniel, me muero sin ellos, por ese le pido a Dios. Y a usted, bring me a miracle, por favor. Tráigame paz. So what happened? Nothing surprising. Where we came from, people would bring their own justice because ours was not a world of due process. We didn't call narcs. We didn't file suits. We didn't hire lawyers. We didn't go to courts. We didn't testify on stands. We didn't pay restitutions. We didn't put brothers behind bars. We didn't fist bump through bulletproof glass while cradling receivers to our ears talking about, see what we did to you? We put you here. Nah, we kept it simple. Mickey D's people did what we would have done. Textbook retaliation. They went up to the spot, struck a deal with Tomas and Jose, whose dumbasses probably got all excited about the score. And then they lit up the motherfucker. Took all the money, took all the rock. Burned the building down, too, for good measure. Used gas from the stove so it looked done by some fiend who had been too high to notice. For a while, the neighborhood was on the map. Our block even made the 6 o'clock news. Local spics end each other's misery. Did me and Christian change? Not on your life. We probably considered it. Real talk, our families begged us to. But still, we stayed put. We didn't skip town. We didn't take the Oldsmobile to St. Louis. We didn't try a fresh start. We didn't change our names. We didn't connect with a friend of Christian's dad. We didn't whack weeds or shear shrubs with the other spics down there. We didn't tell ourselves we didn't have it so bad. We probably should have, but we didn't. We said we would get it right. We knew how not to mess it up. So we switched gears. We found a plug for weed, and that was a quieter line of work. We upcharged college kids, or moms from the burbs, and finally undercovers, who eventually put us away. That was the funniest thing for us. We sold crack for years, and no one batted an eye. But one time we got caught with a few ounces of grass, and that was that. We always thought it would be something glorious. Mickey D's people chasing us down an alley, or some sort of firefight, our white shirts blooming into red. But that's not how it went down. It was just another day at the office. We worked the block, because that's what we did, handed off to the wrong man, and before we knew it, we were in the back of a van. And then I was in a cell for a long while. We made the same mistakes. We got separated, got denied parole, got transferred to different complexes. We lost touch. And I didn't know for sure that Christian was gone or elsewhere until I got my date. But when I finally got out and saw that his family had moved back to the homeland, I knew it was because here there was nothing left. Now this area is too busy to think about or remember what we went through. How 20-30 years ago you wouldn't step foot in this neighborhood unless you spoke a Spanish, unless you could be vouched for, unless you didn't care that we were in the windows on the front steps, besides the popped hydrants splashing and dancing, getting darker and darker in the setting sun. Can't say I'm surprised by the newcomers, but even our own people don't believe us. Kids whose folks I used to roll with, who were too young to remember what life was on this block, saying things like, "Our parents used to know you, frail boy. They made this place better than how you left it." Can you believe that? Like I wasn't a part of our history. Spics with no sense of roots, out here ruining it for the last of us. Because our parents had no papers, the first thing we were taught in life was that we were the tellers of our own stories. When we were little, Jose, Christian, and me knew that well. Time after time, our parents gave us the talk, sometimes together, about how we had to be prepared for our world to end, who to tell the day they disappeared, how to dial a calling card long distance, what to say to the gringos who'd come knocking at our door. We knew that before we knew how to ride a bike, and sometimes we were tested on it. What would we do first if they never came home? How would we be believed? Look, we had to get our story straight. So we don't care if you don't believe us. To be frank, that's nothing new. You can't make it through this city without a little disbelief. If we walked around expecting to be believed, we wouldn't keep so many receipts. Matter of fact, I have one on me right now for this squirt in these Newports, because I'm not about to get stopped today. I have things to do. You see, we ain't got time like we used to. We aren't believed here now, just like we weren't believed back then. I can't say what more belief would have done for Jose or Tomas or Christian, but I'll tell you what I can't believe. That they're gone, and that time goes on, that the 9 months of winter finally thaws into another summer, where the vibrant lakefront comes to life with grill meat sizzles and salsa music blasts, and the laughter of the little brown children like us on playgrounds and soccer fields, learning the long way how it's not just a city, a world, but a whole life full of disbelief. And we don't care if you want to try to forget that it happened. Whenever the locals talk about how this part of town is changing, I think of us. Us then and us now. And all those years before, when we used to watch Jordan fly across staticky TV screens, hugging each other and cheering with our parents each time he scored. Then it was 98 and he put it over Brian Russell with 5.2 seconds left, and suddenly we were flying too. We were soaring up and down the block with flashing sparklers, spelling our names out in flight while barefoot on the grass and sidewalk, and it didn't matter that one day soon we wouldn't be believed, that people would think the worst of us because we thought it would last forever. That time spent watching the fireworks go up and knowing for once we would be outside at night and not be worried because all of us were there. The whole city making noise and putting down its fists for just a minute, part of something only we understood. So we're not concerned about y'all moving up in here. Not at all, because you weren't there, and you can't take that from us. And that story was The Rest of Us by Genzo Duque from the Best American Short Stories from the year 2021, edited by Jesmyn Ward. 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I'm Linda Primavera. The next story is from Great Short Stories of the World, selected by the editors of Reader's Digest. The Sailor Boy's Tale by Isaac Dinesen. The bark Charlotte was on her way from Marseille to Athens in gray weather on a high sea after 3 days' heavy gale. A small sailor boy named Simon stood on the wet swinging deck, held on to a shroud, and looked up towards the drifting clouds into the upper topgallant yard of the mainmast. A bird that had sought refuge upon the mast had got her feet entangled in some loose tackle yarn on the halyard, and high up there struggled to get free. The boy on the deck could see her wings flapping and her head turning from side to side. Through his own experience of life, he had come to the conviction that in this world everyone must look after himself and expect no help from others. But the mute, deadly fight kept him fascinated for more than an hour. He wondered what kind of bird it would be. These last days a number of birds had come to settle in the bark's rigging. Swallows, quails, and a pair of peregrine falcons. He believed that this bird was a peregrine falcon. He remembered how many years ago in his own country and near his home he had once seen a peregrine falcon quite close, sitting on a stone and flying straight up from it. Perhaps this was the same bird. He thought, that bird is like me. Then she was there, and now she is here. At that a fellow feeling rose in him, a sense of common tragedy. He stood looking at the bird with his heart in his mouth. There were none of the sailors about to make fun of him. He began to think out how he might go up by the shrouds to help the falcon out. He brushed his hair back and pulled up his sleeves, gave the deck round him a great glance, and climbed up. He had to stop a couple of times in the swaying rigging. It was indeed, he found, when he got to the top of the mast, a peregrine falcon. As his head was on a level with hers, she gave up her struggle and looked at him with a pair of angry, desperate yellow eyes. He had to take hold of her with one hand while he got his knife out and cut off the tackle yarn. He was scared as he looked down, but at the same time he felt that he had been ordered up by nobody, that this was his own venture, and this gave him a proud, steadying sensation, as if the sky and sea and the ship, the bird, and himself were all one. Just as he had freed the falcon, she hacked him in the thumb so that blood ran, and he nearly let her go. He grew angry with her and gave her a clout on the head, then he put her inside his jacket and climbed down again. When he reached the deck, the mate and the cook were standing there looking up. They roared to him to ask what he had had to do in the mast. He was so tired that the tears were in his eyes. He took the falcon out and showed her to them, and she kept still within his hands. They laughed and walked off. Simon set the falcon down, stood back, and watched her. After a while, he reflected that she might not be able to get up from the slippery deck, so he caught her once more, walked away with her, and placed her upon a bolt of canvas. A little after, she began to trim her feathers, made two or three sharp jerks forward, and then suddenly flew off. The boy could follow her flight above the troughs of the gray sea. He thought, "There flies my falcon." When the Charlotte came home, Simon signed aboard another ship, and 2 years later he was a light hand on the schooner Hebe, lying at Boda, high up on the coast of Norway, to buy herrings. To the great herring markets of Boda, ships came together from all corners of the world. Here were Swedish, Finnish, and Russian boats, a forest of masts, and on shore a turbulent, irregular display of life, with many languages spoken and mighty fights. On the shore booths had been set up, and the Lapps, small yellow people, noiseless in their movements, with watchful eyes, whom Simon had never seen before, came down to sell bead-embroidered leather goods. It was April. The sky and the sea were so clear that it was difficult to hold one's eyes up against them. Salt, infinitely wide and filled with bird shrieks, as if someone were incessantly whetting invisible knives on all sides high up in heaven. Simon was amazed at the lightness of these April evenings. He knew no geography and did not assign it to the latitude, but he took it as a sign of an unwanted goodwill in the universe, a favor. Simon had been small for his age all his life, but this last winter he had grown and had become strong of limb. That good luck, he felt, must spring from the very same source as the sweetness of the weather, from a new benevolence in the world. He had been in need of such encouragement, for he was timid by nature, and now he asked for no more. The rest he felt to be his own affair. He went about slowly and proudly. One evening he was ashore with land leave and walked up to the booth of a small Russian trader, a Jew who sold gold watches. All the sailors knew that his watches were made from bad metal and would not go. Still, they bought them and paraded them about. Simon looked at these watches for a long time, but did not buy. The old Jew had divers goods in his shop, and amongst others a case of oranges. Simon had tasted oranges on his journeys. He bought one and took it with him. He meant to go up on a hill from where he could see the sea and suck it there. As he walked on and had got to the outskirts of the place, he saw a little girl in a blue frock standing at the other side of a fence and looking at him. She was 13 or 14 years old, as slim as an eel, but with a round, clear, freckled face and a pair of long plaits. The two looked at one another. "Who are you looking out for?" Simon asked to say something. The girl's face broke into an ecstatic, presumptuous smile. "For the man I'm going to marry, of course," she said. Something in her countenance made the boy confident and happy. He grinned a little at her. "That will perhaps be me," he said. "Ha, ha," said the girl. "He's a few years older than you, I can tell you." "Why," said Simon, "you are not grown up yourself." The little girl shook her head solemnly. "Nay," she said, "but when I grow up I will be exceedingly beautiful and wear brown shoes with heels and a hat." "Will you have an orange?" asked Simon, who could give her none of the things she had named. She looked at the orange and at him. "They are very good to eat," said he. "Why do you not eat it yourself, then?" she asked. "I have eaten so many already," said he, "when I was in Athens. Here I had to pay a mark for it." "What is your name?" asked she. "My name is Simon," said he. "What is yours?" "Nora," said the girl. "What do you want for your orange now, Simon?" When he heard his name in her mouth, Simon grew bold. "Will you give me a kiss for the orange?" he asked. Nora looked at him gravely for a moment. "Yes," she said, "I should not mind giving you a kiss." He grew as warm as if he had been running quickly. When she stretched out her hand for the orange, he took hold of it. At that moment, somebody in the house called out for her. "That is my father," said she, and tried to give him back the orange, but he would not take it. "Then come again tomorrow," she said quickly. "Then I will give you a kiss." At that, she slipped off. He stood and looked after her, and a little later went back to his ship. Simon was not in the habit of making plans for the future, and now he did not know whether he would be going back to her or not. The following evening he had to stay aboard, as the other sailors were going ashore, and he did not mind that either. He meant to sit on the deck with the ship's dog, Balthasar, and to practice upon a concertina that he had purchased some time ago. The pale evening was all around him. The sky was faintly roseate. The sea was quite calm, like milk and water. Only in the wake of the boats going inshore, it broke into streaks of vivid indigo. Simon sat and played. After a while, his own music began to speak to him so strongly that he stopped, got up, and looked upwards. Then he saw that the full moon was sitting high on the sky. The sky was so light that she hardly seemed needed there. It was as if she had turned up by a caprice of her own. She was round, demure, and presumptuous. At that he knew that he must go ashore, whatever it was to cost him. But he did not know how to get away, since the others had taken the yawl with them. He stood on the deck for a long time, a small, lonely figure of a sailor boy on a boat, when he caught sight of a yawl coming in from a ship farther out and hailed her. He found that it was the Russian crew from a boat named Anna going ashore. When he could make himself understood to them, they took him with them. They first asked him for money for his fare, then laughing gave it back to him. He thought, "These people will be believing that I'm going into town, wenching," and then he felt with some pride that they were right, though at the same time they were infinitely wrong and knew nothing about anything. When they came ashore, they invited him to come in and drink in their company, and he would not refuse because they had helped him. One of the Russians was a giant, as big as a bear, and he told Simon that his name was Ivan. He got drunk at once, and then fell upon the boy with a bear-like affection, pawed him, smiled and laughed into his face, made him a present of a gold watch-chain, and kissed him on both cheeks. At that Simon reflected that he also ought to give Nora a present when they met again, and as soon as he could get away from the Russians he walked up to a booth that he knew of and bought a small blue silk handkerchief the same color as her eyes. It was Saturday evening, and there were many people amongst the houses. They came in long rows, some of them singing, all keen to have some fun that night. Simon, in the midst of this rich, bawling life under the clear moon, felt his head light with the flight from the ship and the strong drinks. He crammed the handkerchief in his pocket. It was silk, which he had never touched before, a present for his girl. He could not remember the path up to Nora's house, lost his way, and came back to where he had started. Then he grew deadly afraid that he should be too late and began to run. In a small passage between two wooden huts, he ran straight into a big man and found that it was Ivan once more. The Russian folded his arms around him and held him. "Good, good," he cried in high glee. "I have found you, my little chicken. I have looked for you everywhere, and poor Ivan has wept because he lost his friend." "Let me go, Ivan," cried Simon. "Oho," said Ivan, "I shall go with you and get you what you want. My heart and my money are all yours, all yours. I have been 17 years old myself, a little lamb of God, and I want to be so again tonight." "Let me go," cried Simon. "I'm in a hurry." Ivan held him so that it hurt and patted him with

now he asked. No, I do not hate you, said she, but do put your hands at your back. As he did so, she came up close to him at the other side of the fence and clasped her arms around his neck. She pressed her young body to his and kissed him tenderly. He felt her face cool as the moonlight upon his own, and when she released him, his head swam, and he did not know if the kiss had lasted a second or an hour. Nora stood up straight, her eyes wide open. Now, she said slowly and proudly, I promise you that I will never marry anybody as long as I live. The boy kept standing with his hands on his back as if she had tied them there. And now, she said, you must run, for they are coming. They looked at one another. Do not forget Nora, said she. He turned and ran. He leapt over a fence, and when he was down amongst the houses, he walked. He did not know at all where to go. As he came to a house from where music and noise streamed out, he slowly went through the door. The room was full of people. They were dancing in here. A lamp hung from the ceiling and shone down on them. The air was thick and brown with the dust rising from the floor. There were some women in the room, but many of the men danced with each other and gravely or laughingly stamped the floor. A moment after Simon had come in, the crowd withdrew to the walls to clear the floor for two sailors who were showing a dance from their own country. Simon thought, now, very soon, the men from the boat will come round to look for their comrade's murderer, and from my hands they will know that I have done it. These 5 minutes during which he stood by the wall of the dancing room in the midst of the gay, sweating dancers were of great significance to the boy. He himself felt it as if during this time he grew up and became like other people. He did not entreat his destiny nor complain. Here he was, he had killed a man and had kissed a girl. He did not demand any more from life, nor did life now demand more from him. He was Simon, a man like the men round him, and going to die as all men are going to die. He only became aware of what was going on outside him when he saw that a woman had come in and was standing in the midst of the cleared floor looking round her. She was a short, broad old woman in the clothes of the Lapps, and she took her stand with such majesty and fierceness as if she owned the whole place. It was obvious that most of the people knew her and were a little afraid of her, though a few laughed. The din of the dancing room stopped when she spoke. "Where is my son?" she asked in a high, shrill voice, like a bird's. The next moment her eyes fell on Simon himself, and she steered through the crowd, which opened up before her, stretched out her old, skinny, dark hand, and took him by the elbow. "Come home with me now," she said. "You need not dance here tonight. You may be dancing a high enough dance soon." Simon drew back, for he thought she was drunk. But as she looked him straight in the face with her yellow eyes, it seemed to him that he had met her before, and that he might do well in listening to her. The old woman pulled him with her across the floor, and he followed her without a word. "Do not birch your boy too badly, son of a," one of the men in the room cried to her. "He has done no harm. He only wanted to look at the dance." At the same moment as they came out through the door, there was an alarm in the street. A flock of people came running down it, and one of them, as he turned into the house, knocked against Simon, looked at him and the old woman, and ran on. While the two walked along the street, the old woman lifted up her skirt and put the hem of it into the boy's hand. "Wipe your hand on my skirt," she said. They had not gone far before they came to a small wooden house and stopped. The door to it was so low that they must bend to get through it. As the Lapp woman went in before Simon, still holding on to his arm, the boy looked up for a moment. The night had grown misty. There was a wide ring around the moon. The old woman's room was narrow and dark, with but one small window to it. A lantern stood on the floor and lighted it up dimly. It was all filled with reindeer skins and wolf skins and with reindeer horn, such as the Lapps used to make their carved buttons and knife handles, and the air in here was rank and stifling. As soon as they were in, the woman turned to Simon, took hold of his head, and with her crooked fingers parted his hair and combed it down in Lapp fashion. She clapped a Lapp cap on him and stood back to glance at him. "Sit down on my stool now," she said, "but first take out your knife." She was so commanding in voice and manner that the boy could not but choose to do as she told him. He sat down on the stool, and he could not take his eyes off her face, which was flat and brown, and as if smeared with dirt in its net of fine wrinkles. As he sat there, he heard many people come along outside and stop by the house. Then someone knocked at the door, waited a moment, and knocked again. The old woman stood and listened as still as a mouse. "Nay," said the boy, and got up. "This is no good, for it's me that they are after. It will be better for you to let me go out to them." "Give me your knife," said she.
When he handed it to her, she stuck it straight into

her thumb so that the blood spouted out, and she let it drip all over her skirt. "Come in, then," she cried. The door opened, and two of the Russian sailors came in and stood in the opening. There were more people outside. "Has anybody come in here?" they asked. "We are after a man who has killed our mate, but he has run away from us. Have you seen or heard anybody this way?" The old Lapp woman turned upon them, and her eyes shone like gold in the lamplight. "Have I seen or heard anyone?" she cried. "I have heard you shriek murder all over the town. You frightened me and my poor silly boy there so that I cut my thumb as I was ripping the skin rug that I sew. The boy is too scared to help me, and the rug is all ruined. I shall make you pay me for that. If you are looking for a murderer, come in and search my house for me, and I shall know you when we meet again." She was so furious that she danced where she stood and jerked her head like an angry bird of prey. The Russians came in, looked around the room, and at her in her blood-stained hand and skirt. "Do not put a curse on us now, son of a," he said timidly. "We know that you can do many things when you like. Here is a mark to pay you for the blood you have spilled." She stretched out her hand, and he placed a piece of money in it. She spat on it. "Then go, and there shall be no bad blood between us," said son of a, and shut the door after them. She stuck her thumb in her mouth and chuckled a little. The boy got up from his stool, stood up before her, and stared into her face. He felt as if he were swaying high up in the air, with but a small hold. "Why have you helped me?" he asked her. "Do you not know?" she answered. "Have you not recognized me yet? But you will remember the peregrine falcon, which was caught in the tackle yarn of your boat, the Charlotte, as she sailed in the Mediterranean. That day you climbed up by the shrouds of the top gallant mast to help her out in a stiff wind and with a high sea. That falcon was me. We Lapps often fly in such a manner to see the world. When I first met you, I was on my way to Africa to see my younger sister and her children. She is a falcon, too, when she chooses. By that time she was living at Takanga, within the old ruined tower, which down there they call a minaret." She swathed the corner of her skirt round her thumb and bit at it. "We do not forget," she said. "I hacked your thumb when you took hold of me. It's only fair that I should cut my thumb for you tonight." She came close to him and gently rubbed her two brown claw-like fingers against his forehead. "So you are a boy," she said, "who will kill a man rather than be late to meet your sweetheart? We hold together the females of this earth. I shall mark your forehead now so that the girls will know of that when they look at you, and they will like you for it." She played with the boy's hair and twisted it around her finger. "Listen now, my little bird," said she. "My great-grandson's brother-in-law is lying with his boat by the landing place at this moment. He is to take a consignment of skins out to a Danish boat. He will bring you back to your boat in time before your mate comes. The Hebe is sailing tomorrow morning, is it not so? But when you are aboard, give him back my cap for me." She took up his knife, wiped it on her skirt, and handed it to him. "Here is your knife," she said. "You will stick it into no more men. You will not need to, for from now on you will sail the seas like a faithful seaman. We have enough trouble with our sons as it is." The bewildered boy began to stammer his thanks to her. "Wait," said she. "I shall make you a cup of coffee to bring back your wits while I wash your jacket." She went and rattled an old copper kettle upon the fireplace. After a while she handed him a hot, strong black drink and a cup without a handle to it. "You have drunk with son of a now," she said. "You have drunk down a little wisdom, so that in the future all your thoughts shall not fall like raindrops into the salt sea." When he had finished and set down the cup, she led him to the door and opened it for him. He was surprised to see that it was almost clear morning. The house was so high up that the boy could see the sea from it and the milky mist about it. He gave her his hand to say goodbye. She stared into his face. "We do not forget," she said. "And you knocked me on the head there, high up in the mast. I shall give you that blow back." With that, she smacked him on the ear as hard as she could, so that his head swam. "Now we are quits," she said, gave him a great, mischievous, shining glance, and a little push down the doorstep, and nodded to him. In this way the sailor boy got back to his ship, which was to sail the next morning, and lived to tell the story. And that story was The Sailor Boy's Tale by Isaac Dinesen from Great Short Stories of the World, selected by the editors of Reader's Digest. And now from The World's Shortest Stories, edited by Steve Moss, Fair Play by Fred W. Manzo. Irv and Ivan lay on the blistering sands, ogling women. "That one?" Irv asked. "Nope," Ivan said. "Too fat." "Her?" "Nope,
too skinny.

In the warm sun, they sipped beer and gawked. "Wow," said Ivan, "look at her." Two girls wearing flaming pink bikinis glided past. "Nope," they heard one say to the other. And that was Fair Play by Fred W. Menzo from The World's Shortest Stories, edited by Steve Moss. And that's the end of our Classic and Contemporary Short Stories program for today. 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I'm Linda Primavera, volunteer reader for Sun Sounds of Arizona. Thanks for joining me, and bye for now. Thanks for joining me, and bye for now.

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Hello and welcome to the New York Times Magazine program. I'm Julie Mink, volunteer reader for Sun Sounds of Arizona. In this edition of the New York Times Magazine for June 28, 2026, the cover story, The Untold Story of Jeffrey Epstein's Death. This article was written by Charles Homans, Steve Eder, Jan Ransom, and Michael Rothfeld. Death. This article was written by Charles Homans, Steve Eder, Jan Ransom, and Michael Rothfeld. Late in the afternoon of July 6, 2019, about a dozen FBI agents and new

New York Police Department officers gathered at Teterboro Airport in New Jersey, waiting out of view of the tarmac so as not to spook their quarry. The day before, they received an email informing them that a private jet would be arriving at 5:20 p.m. Attached to the email was an arrest warrant for its lone passenger, Jeffrey Epstein. Returning from Paris, Epstein was making plans on his phone, a trip to his private island in the Caribbean, a documentary interview with Stephen K. Bannon, President Trump's former advisor. When the plane touched down, customs agents boarded to check the passports of Epstein and the plane's two pilots. When they escorted Epstein into the terminal, where an FBI agent and a detective told him he was under arrest. Epstein appeared shocked. He managed to send one last message to Bannon, "All canceled." Bannon wrote back immediately, "You're not coming in?" There was no reply. As the FBI agents drove Epstein to Manhattan, he asked two questions. "Is this sex trafficking? Is this about underage?" It was. The FBI and federal prosecutors had quietly opened a new investigation 8 months earlier into Epstein's activities in New York, focusing on victims who had not been interviewed in his decade-old sex crimes case in Florida. While Epstein was abroad, he was indicted under seal on charges of trafficking minors for sex. If found guilty, he faced up to 45 years in prison, a sentence far worse than the 13 months he had served in Palm Beach after a plea deal in 2008. "Oh, this is bad," he said aloud as he was booked into federal custody. "This is really bad." An FBI agent and a detective took Epstein to the Metropolitan Correctional Center, a federal jail in Lower Manhattan, shortly after 9 that night. The newly arrived inmate caught the eye of a jail employee named Elba Torres as she passed his cell. Epstein appeared distraught, sad, and a little confused. Torres reported in an email to the jail staff. When she asked him if he was okay, he replied that he was. "But I am not convinced because he seems dazed and withdrawn," she wrote. "So just to be on the safe side and prevent any suicidal thoughts, can someone from psychology come and talk with him?" Neither Torres nor anyone else on the jail staff seemed to have yet identified Epstein as a figure of note. But her memo, written in the early moments of his incarceration, documented an extraordinary reversal of fortune. Hours before, Epstein had been cocooned within a personal empire of luxury and influence that had for years seemed to operate effectively beyond the reach of the law. Now he was in an overcrowded federal jail in an inmate's uniform, reduced to a Bureau of Prisons number 7631-8054. It was the beginning of a journey into darkness that would end 35 days later, in the early hours of August 10, 2019, when a guard found him unresponsive in his cell, hanging from a noose made from orange jail fabric. The New York City medical examiner ruled Epstein's death a suicide, but 7 years later, the theory that Epstein didn't kill himself, that he was murdered by someone with an interest in keeping him quiet, is held by many people who agree about little else. A broader discontent and suspicion around the handling of his death helped prompt the Epstein Files Transparency Act, passed by Congress with bipartisan support in November, which has since resulted in the disclosure of more than 3 million pages of Epstein-related documents, photos, and videos. These include tens of thousands of pages of documents and hundreds of hours of video gathered in the official investigations into Epstein's death. An initial inquiry by Justice Department prosecutors with FBI agents and New York City detectives, and a years-long investigation by the Justice Department Inspector General, both of which concluded that Epstein died by suicide. The newly released records have raised more questions about his death,
but they have also offered the clearest opportunity

opportunity yet to answer them. Over the years, the New York Times and other news outlets sued for records from these investigations, but even those hard-won documents were dwarfed by the volume of what was now public. Congressional action had made possible the fullest examination yet of Epstein's death, and we set out to do it. Working from the documents, we found and interviewed as many people as possible who interacted with Epstein during his arrest and incarceration or participated in the inquiries into his death. We spoke and corresponded with more than 40 inmates, jail employees, lawyers, federal officials, and law enforcement officers connected with the case, many of whom had not been previously interviewed by reporters. Notably, many had also never been interviewed by investigators. We also spoke with Epstein's brother Mark and a pathologist he hired to attend Epstein's autopsy, as well as other pathologists with no involvement in the case. For many more people connected to the death and its investigation who declined to talk to us, we consulted newly released notes and transcripts from the investigators' interviews. We went to court to win access to a document that had been described as a suicide note written by Epstein in jail before an earlier apparent attempt to take his own life, which was hidden from the public and investigators for years. We obtained about a dozen pages of other notes handwritten by Epstein in jail that were also previously unseen, including some in which he tried and failed to come up with significant information he might have on Donald Trump to offer to prosecutors. And we worked with colleagues who specialize in open-source visual investigations to analyze photographs and video footage from the unit where Epstein was housed and create a 3D model of it. We considered every plausible theory of Epstein's death, both official and otherwise, seeking out the most persuasive arguments and evidence for each. That the official account of Epstein's death would come under suspicion was all but inevitable. Epstein was a man of extraordinary yet hazily explained wealth, with private plane manifests full of executives, dignitaries, and even former heads of state, and a record of lurid sex crimes involving teenage girls. This profile, already fertile ground for conspiracy theories, became radically more so after his death, and the facts, as they emerged, were rife with odd-seeming coincidences, outwardly baffling decisions, and credulity-straining mistakes and oversights. At the time of his death, Epstein was alone in his cell in spite of clear guidance to the contrary, while the guards assigned to his section of the jail neglected to conduct their rounds for hours. Their jail security camera system partially failed, and the video it did record showed an orange blur, the color of an inmate's uniform, moving toward Epstein's corridor shortly before his death. After Epstein's body was found, evidence from his cell was not cataloged carefully, and photographs and objects gathered there seemed difficult to reconcile with aspects of his autopsy report. Two pathologists present at that autopsy had differing interpretations of the injuries to his neck. There were so many people with an ostensible stake, one way or another, in Epstein's death. Was it possible that all of this just happened? Some important questions about Epstein's death remain unanswered and likely unanswerable. Nevertheless, our reporting establishes that Epstein showed a clear pattern of behavior in the weeks before his death, suggesting an intent to kill himself. The apparent suicide note memorialized Epstein's despair and desire to say goodbye on his own terms. Other writings from his final days presented a picture of a fraying mental state that sharply contrasted with the upbeat picture he presented to jail psychologists, including another note in which he hinted at ending his life. In addition to this, we were told by a former cellmate that Epstein made more than one previous

previously unreported attempt to craft a noose, and we located a former inmate, never before interviewed, who was housed in a neighboring cell at the time of Epstein's death, and whose account circumstantially supported the conclusion that Epstein died by hanging himself. Consulting with independent pathologists, we determined that a likely error in cataloging evidence from his cell created the appearance of mysteries regarding his injuries that were, in fact, potentially explained by other evidence from the scene that was overlooked at the time. The picture drawn most clearly by this new information is not the elaborate conspiracy that his murder would have required. Rather, it is an unfortunate, though not improbable, convergence of long-standing institutional failures, human errors, and chance events, which created an opportunity for Epstein to act on what was by then a well-established desire that he had already tried and failed to realize. "Only pain to me and others in the future," he wrote during his incarceration. Days later, a chance for him to escape that future would present itself. This is the untold story of how it happened. He seemed a bit shell-shocked. Besides Epstein himself, the most important character in the story of his death is not a person, but a place. The Metropolitan Correctional Center, a brutalist monolith, infamous among federal prisoners and lawyers for its poor conditions and dysfunction. The MCC, which housed federal criminal defendants prosecuted by the Southern District of New York, was overcrowded and so squalid and crumbling that Bureau of Prisons officials would later warn that it posed a safety and security threat to inmates and employees alike. It was closed in 2021. The building was stiflingly hot in the winter and freezing cold in the summer, leading inmates to hoard stashes of extra sheets so they could sleep through frigid nights. Many of the MCC's correction officers worked second jobs or exhausting overtime schedules to make ends meet. More than a few extracted income from the jail's thriving underground economy, which was a reliable source of federal indictments for smuggling contraband. The MCC's highest-profile inmates were usually housed in a maximum security unit on the 10th floor of the Southern Wing, a jail within a jail, where they were isolated from other prisoners and kept under 24-hour video surveillance. The unit, known as 10 South, had held all sorts of violent, vulnerable, or potentially suicidal criminals. Joaquin Guzman, the Mexican crime lord known as El Chapo, mafia hitmen, terrorists from Al-Qaeda, Bernie Madoff during his own pretrial detention a decade earlier. But there is no indication from the investigation documents that it was ever considered for Epstein. New York's state-run facilities have protective custody units reserved for inmates who are high-profile or otherwise potentially in danger in prison. The MCC did not, and instead sometimes placed them in the Special Housing Unit, or the SHU, referred to as the SHU. The SHU was punitive by nature. Inmates were held in cells for 23 hours a day and sharply limited in their contact with the outside world, and research has shown that prolonged isolation in such conditions can exacerbate mental illness and increase the risk of self-harm and suicide. This was where Epstein would spend most of his time, in the MCC. At first, however, little attention seems to have been paid to his arrival at the jail. Although his arrest was already widely reported, when he was taken to the rear gate of the jail on the night of July 6th, he was not processed as a high-profile inmate. As a result, he was placed in the MCC's general inmate population that night. An inmate named Peter Bright recognized Epstein when they crossed paths in the unit to which they were both assigned. Epstein was not very communicative, he recalled. He seemed a bit shell-shocked. The unit, 5 North,
had a reputation among MCC inmates as a particularly rough part of the

jail, and trouble found Epstein there almost immediately in the form of another prisoner who went by Locotron. Two other inmates recalled that Locotron accosted Epstein. He was trying to get money out of him, one of them, Luis Fernandez, told us, recalling what Locotron had told him. He was trying to scare him. Another inmate, Davon Williams, said he intervened to stop him. On July 7th, Lamine Ndiaye, the MCC warden, who had by then identified Epstein and recognized the risks he faced in general population, ordered him moved to the SHU. The SHU's use as an ad hoc protective custody unit had the perverse consequence of placing some of the jail's most vulnerable inmates alongside some of its most violent. So it was that Epstein was led up to the SHU that evening and introduced to a muscular man with a shaved head named Nicholas Tartaglioni, with whom he would be sharing his cell. After the door shut behind him, Epstein, visibly nervous, asked Tartaglioni what he was in for. "Multiple homicides," Tartaglioni told him. Epstein turned and pounded on the door, shouting for the guards. How do you make a noose? Tartaglioni, a 51-year-old former police officer, was awaiting trial on federal charges of killing four men, one of whom was strangled with a zip tie. He has since been convicted and has appealed. As strange as it might seem, his selection as a cellmate for a prisoner who presented safety concerns like Epstein reflected conventional, if counterintuitive, wisdom among corrections officials. Inmates charged with serious crimes had the most to lose by committing new offenses in prison. Contacted recently at a maximum security prison in California where he is serving four life sentences, Tartaglioni told us that when he asked the guards why he was put with Epstein, they said, "You're the only guy who won't beat him up or extort him." The next morning, Alyssa Miller, the jail's chief psychologist, placed him under temporary psychological observation in a special cell, citing multiple risk factors for suicidality because of his sex crime charges, but quickly returned him to his cell with Tartaglioni. This, too, had a clear logic. Suicide is an omnipresent threat in prison. It is also a private act that prisoners are less likely to attempt when they are around other people, and a cellmate can generally be counted on to stop a suicide attempt or alert the guards, if not out of compassion, then at least out of self-interest. Saving another inmate's life avoids implication in a suspicious death and might even be factored into sentencing. But Miller also came away from her early meetings with Epstein relatively unconcerned about his suicide risk. In their conversations, he seemed to her to be in a positive mood. He spoke optimistically about his prospects for being released on bail in advance of his trial and blew off the notion that he posed any threat to himself. He had a big business to attend to on the outside, he told her, and besides, he said, being alive is fun. But over the next week, the forecast clouded for him. During his bail proceedings, Epstein's lawyers proposed that he await trial in home detention in his Manhattan townhouse, insured by a substantial bond. Federal prosecutors argued against his release, maintaining that he posed an extraordinarily high flight risk based on his wealth and international connections. On July 18th, his 13th day in jail, a federal judge agreed, denying him bail. Tartaglioni told us that when Epstein returned to their cell from court that day, he asked abruptly, "How do you make a noose?" In the days that followed, Tartaglioni said he caught Epstein preparing for suicide twice, an account that the inmate, Peter Bright, also recalled hearing from Tartaglioni shortly after Epstein's death. Once, Tartaglioni said, he noticed Epstein trying to tie a sheet to the grate over the cell window. Another time, he woke up to Epstein standing in the dark looking a little suspicious and discovered a noose hidden under his mattress.
Tartaglione told us he reported

did both attempts to guards, but they did not seem to take them seriously, laughing him off. We could find no mention of these attempts in the jail records released in the Epstein files. At this point, Epstein's only regular connections outside the MCC were his lawyers, a seemingly never-ending parade of mostly young attorneys who met with him in the jail's legal visit room. Although they were ostensibly there to plan his defense, they knew their real role was to provide a highly compensated form of companionship and a pretext for Epstein to remain out of his cell as much as possible. They sat with him for hours at a stretch, often to the annoyance of other inmates and their lawyers, who also needed to use the room. They listened as he seethed about the former friends who were now publicly distancing themselves from him, like Leslie Wexner, and tried to figure out whether he had any leverage to use against former associates like Bill Gates. Once they heard him mutter, "I can't do this." His attorneys discussed with federal prosecutors the prospect of a proffer, giving them information that might be useful in other cases in exchange for the possibility of some leniency in his own. Epstein was particularly preoccupied with what he might have on Donald Trump, who was then serving his first term in office. Jotting on a legal pad, he returned to the president again and again, trying to dredge up anything to offer prosecutors. But his scribblings, "Trump is a total con artist, smoke and mirrors," and "never had money," suggested he could come up with little that wasn't already known. Epstein's writings were mostly elliptical, jottings rather than complete thoughts, riddled with his distinctive idiosyncratic capitalization and punctuation, but revealing all the same. He wrote about the frustrations and humiliations that came with being seen as a wealthy pedophile in jail. He was denied phone calls and personal visitors, and it was impossible to mount a defense with the incessant noise of the shoe. No sleep, no air, screams. The guards, Epstein wrote, told Tartaglione that, "If he beat the shit out of me, they wouldn't file a report." On July 22nd, 4 days after his bail was denied, he wrote across the top of a piece of paper in large letters, "J'accuse." It was an apparent reference to Emile Zola's 1898 public letter denouncing the French government for the biased prosecution of the Jewish army officer Alfred Dreyfus on treason charges, of which he was later exonerated. A fragmentary rant followed down the page. "Me, #2, Jewish, rich, politics," he wrote. "Believe the victim equals believe the accuser. Crazy." Hours later, at 1:27 a.m., the guards on the night shift heard a banging sound coming from the direction of his cell. Arriving on the tier, they heard Tartaglione yelling. Looking through the narrow window of his cell, one of the officers saw Epstein on the floor motionless, an orange fabric noose hanging loosely around his neck. It is a treat to be able to choose one's time to say goodbye. Epstein and Tartaglione told sharply divergent stories about what happened that night. Tartaglione said that he had been on his mattress on the floor, sleeping with headphones on, when he felt something bump against his legs. Epstein was in a seated position, his back against their bunk bed, dangling from the noose. Tartaglione cut him down with a razor he had hidden in the cell, he told us, and recalling his police training, began chest compressions. When the guards arrived at the cell moments later, Epstein was breathing but still unresponsive. As he regained consciousness, he appeared unable to stand. The officers cuffed him and placed him on a stretcher, carrying him off to an observation cell near the jail psychologist's office. He was put in a rip-proof suicide smock and left there for the rest of the night. The first detailed memo about the episode was written early the next morning by Glenda Anderson Lane, the operations lieutenant on duty that night, who reported that Epstein behaved oddly after regaining consciousness.
His eyes were open, but when anyone made eye contact with him, he quickly

He shut them. In the observation cell, he sat on the edge of the bed and slumped forward, falling over, but as soon as the lieutenant looked away, he straightened up as if it were all a performance. Anderson Layden told him she would cuff him for his own safety if he repeated the act. "Okay, I won't do it again," he told her and flashed a thumbs up. Anderson Lane tentatively described what happened the previous night as a possible suicide attempt. Epstein's own story was inconsistent. At first, he told corrections officers that Tartaglione tried to kill him, an account he later repeated to another inmate, according to jail records. But later that day, he claimed to a jail psychologist that he had gotten up to get a drink of water around 1 a.m., and the next thing he remembered, he was lying on the floor surrounded by jail staff members with no recollection of how he got there. He gave a third explanation to David Schoen, a lawyer who met with him in jail a week later, telling him that the incident began with a prank Tartaglione sort of forced on him, Schoen told us, and that he made up another story to tell the guards. When Miller, the chief psychologist, wrote her own memo about Epstein the morning after the episode, she noted that it was unclear at this time what exactly happened. She was, by then, approaching Epstein with some skepticism. In their meetings, he demanded all kinds of special treatment, seemingly regarding her like a personal assistant. She was forced to squeeze in these meetings around his marathon sessions in the legal visit room, where Epstein and one of his attorneys mocked her for thinking he might be suicidal. Considering the incomplete facts and conflicting accounts, Miller believed there were three plausible explanations. One was that Epstein really was suicidal and that the attempt, clumsy as it was a kind of rehearsal. Another was that Tartaglione attacked him. The third was that Epstein, Tartaglione, or both were trying to game the jail system. It was common enough for inmates to claim to be suicidal in order to get away from a particular guard or to get a new cellmate. Miller knew Epstein had recently been denied bail. It seemed possible, she later told investigators, that he was trying to send a message. "I can't take jail. Put me on house arrest. I'm either going to hurt myself or someone else is going to hurt me. Get me out of here." Epstein came in very entitled, she went on. He had a lot of money. He was meeting with his attorneys every day. There was one piece of evidence that might have convinced jail officials that Epstein was serious about taking his own life, but at the time they didn't know it existed. It surfaced soon after the incident, when Tartaglione told us he picked up a graphic novel that he had been reading and found a piece of paper tucked between the pages. It appeared to be a suicide note in Epstein's handwriting. "They investigated me for a month, found nothing," Epstein had written, fuming about the revival of 15-year-old charges against him. "It is a treat to be able to choose one's time to say goodbye," he went on. "What you want me to do, bust out crying? No fun, not worth it." Tartaglione did not report the note to officials at the MCC. Instead, he gave it to his lawyers. Its value to him was clear enough. At the time, he was potentially facing the death penalty. The note would not only dispel suspicions that he had attacked Epstein, but it might also support his account of playing the hero during Epstein's would-be suicide attempt, saving his life. Bruce Barkett, a lawyer for Tartaglione at the time, told us in an interview that he contacted Epstein's attorney and warned that he had information to counter Epstein's claim that Tartaglione attacked him. Barkett told us he planned to present the note in court or at an administrative hearing if action were taken against Tartaglione. "Look, we have objective, extrinsic evidence that this was a suicide attempt. The attempt, clumsy as it was a kind of rehearsal. Another was that Tartaglione attacked him. The third was that Epstein, Tartaglione, or both were trying to game the jail system.
It was common enough for inmates to claim to be suicidal in order to get away from a particular guard or to get a new cellmate. Miller knew Epstein had recently been denied bail. It seemed possible, she later told investigators, that he was trying to send a message. I can't take jail. Put me on house arrest. I'm either going to hurt myself or someone else is going to hurt me. Get me out of here. Epstein came in very entitled, she went on. He had a lot of money. He was meeting with his attorneys every day. There was one piece of evidence that might have convinced jail officials that Epstein was serious about taking his own life, but at the time they didn't know it existed. It surfaced soon after the incident, when Tartaglione told us he picked up a graphic novel that he had been reading and found a piece of paper tucked between the pages. It appeared to be a suicide note in Epstein's handwriting. They investigated me for a month, found nothing. Epstein had written, fuming about the revival of 15-year-old charges against him. It is a treat to be able to choose one's time to say goodbye, he went on. What you want me to do? Bust out crying? No fun, not worth it. Tartaglione did not report the note to officials at the MCC. Instead, he gave it to his lawyers. Its value to him was clear enough. At the time, he was potentially facing the death penalty. The note would not only dispel suspicions that he had attacked Epstein, but it might also support his account of playing the hero during Epstein's would-be suicide attempt, saving his life. Bruce Barkett, a lawyer for Tartaglione at the time, told us in an interview that he contacted Epstein's attorney and warned that he had information to counter Epstein's claim that Tartaglione attacked him. Barkett told us he planned to present the note in court or at an administrative hearing if action were taken against Tartaglione. Look, we have objective, extrinsic evidence that this was a suicide attempt, Barkett recalled telling Epstein's lawyers. Epstein backed off his claims, telling jail officials he had no issues with Tartaglione and felt safe being housed with him. As for the note, it ended up sealed in Tartaglione's own court filings, out of public view. Our obligation isn't to the jail to help them do their job or to Epstein or his family or anybody else on the planet, Barkett told us. Our job is to protect our client. As a result, the note was not seen by the jail staff at the time or even by investigators looking into Epstein's death in the weeks and years to come. It was made public only this May after the Times' lawyers petitioned the judge in Tartaglione's case to unseal it. There are several reasons to believe that the note, as oddly as it reads, is authentic. The handwriting closely resembles the handwriting in Epstein's other jail notes. The penultimate sentence, "What you want me to do? Bust out crying?" is a phrase from the Little Rascals film and TV franchise that Epstein occasionally dropped into emails to close friends and family, a personal flourish that Tartaglione was exceedingly unlikely to have known about. Most revealing, the same phrase, in the same handwriting and with similar irregular punctuation, appears among the notes Epstein scribbled at the MCC. In one of these notes, Epstein wrote, "Only pain to me and others in the future. Not very much fun. Why should people I love suffer for my problem? So, what you want me to do? Bust out crying? Best for all." These notes, with their intimations of suicide, raise one of the greatest counterfactuals of Epstein's incarceration. If the jail psychologists had known about them, would they have treated him differently? Instead, in her report the day after the episode, Miller described Epstein's acute suicide risk as moderate and his chronic suicide risk as absent. Later that day,
his status was downgraded from suicide watch to psychological observation. For the next 6 days, he remained in the observation unit by the psychology office. The cells there were spartan, even by jail standards, containing only a single mattress on a metal frame, a toilet, and a sink. The front walls were clear, allowing the inmates to be observed at all times. The task of watching them fell to a rotating crew of inmate companions, usually assigned to 4-hour shifts, who monitored the cell's occupants and recorded updates on their behavior every 15 minutes in a watch log. William Mercy, one of the companions assigned to Epstein, was the proprietor of an escort advertising service and was at MCC on a brief sentence for tax evasion. Like Epstein, Mercy was a Jewish New Yorker in his 60s, whose amiable chatter, he recalled, seemed to put Epstein at ease. Sometimes during their conversations, he told us, Epstein would drift off despairingly. Mercy assumed he was thinking about how he is going to spend the rest of his life in prison, he told us. He looked defeated. Epstein made a similar impression on another inmate companion, Michael Tisdale, who was watching Epstein the evening after the July 23rd episode. "Everything okay?" Tisdale asked him. "It's all right," Epstein said, according to Tisdale, but it wasn't clear that it was. "This is a really different world," he went on, "a really crazy world." Miller planned to take Epstein off observation and return him to the SHU on July 29th. When they met that day, Epstein insisted again that he simply could not remember what happened and suggested that perhaps his memory was impaired by his sleep apnea. He was awaiting delivery of a CPAP machine, a commonly prescribed device that would help him breathe in his sleep. He asked if he could stay in the observation cell for another week. It was safe there, he said. Miller said he could stay one more night, but then he had to return to the SHU. There were no mental health issues precluding his return, she wrote in an email. I would now like to just take a brief moment to remind you that you are listening to the New York Times Magazine program. I'm Julie Mink, volunteer reader for Sun Sounds of Arizona. He's not good to be alone. Epstein was not placed back with Tartaglioni when he returned to the SHU on July 30th, 3 weeks into his incarceration. His former cellmate had not yet been cleared of any wrongdoing in the apparent suicide attempt, an MCC warden would later write. Instead, Epstein was placed with Efrain Reyes, a 50-year-old Bronx native facing charges in a drug trafficking case. Reyes was housed in the SHU because he had been extorted and threatened in his previous unit and was cooperating with prosecutors in another case. The two men were placed in cell 220 on the SHU's L tier. Each 8-cell tier in the SHU had its own locked door and was reached from the unit's central common area by a short flight of stairs. The guard's desk sat in a corner of the common area near the stairs to L tier. Cell 220, chosen for its proximity to an electrical outlet in the corridor that would allow Epstein to use his CPAP machine, was also one of the closest to the guard's desk. The guards brought in two mattresses so Epstein could sleep on the floor, as Tartaglioni did in Epstein's previous cell, a violation of MCC policy, but one that was rarely enforced. Epstein, following Tartaglioni's example, positioned the mattresses in a corner where he would not be visible through the window in the door. It made Reyes nervous. "Please don't do nothing while I'm in here," Reyes recalled telling Epstein. "I've a chance to go home soon." He added, "I don't care what you did. That's all I ask. If I can help you, let me know." As a cellmate, Reyes proved to be a thoughtful choice. He struck the investigators who interviewed him after Epstein's death
as genuinely well-intentioned. On their first night in the cell, he noticed that Epstein still had not learned how to make a jail bed, and he showed him how. Epstein seemed to appreciate that, and he returned the favor by getting Reyes a radio and a bar of soap from the commissary. The guards were on eggshells around Epstein, Reyes noticed. He was always making demands, and if they did not comply, he would make a show of writing down their names, telling them that he would talk to his lawyers. They seemed to approach Epstein deferentially, allowing him to keep items like extra pens and bedding that were officially forbidden for safety reasons, an obvious concern with Epstein, as officials knew. Robert Adams, a corrections officer working at the MCC at the time, said he was dreading dealing with Epstein for fear that he would somehow suffer consequences from his legal team. He recalled that once when he returned Epstein to his cell after a full day session with his lawyers and gave him a meal, Epstein asked for his name. Fearing the worst and panicking, Adams gave him someone else's. But instead, to his surprise, Epstein said to him, "Thank you for treating me with dignity and humanity." Adams thought Epstein appeared downtrodden, like a lion taken out of the jungle and put in a cage. Jail officials had been formally warned of continuing concerns about Epstein's mental health. On July 31st, the day after Epstein was sent back to the SHU with a clean bill of mental health from Miller, the U.S. Marshals Service, which escorts inmates between jail and court, flagged him with an alert notice upon his return from a court hearing, noting that he was showing suicidal tendencies. As Epstein continued to spend most of his waking hours in the legal visit room, there were moments that would, in retrospect, seem ominous to his lawyers. Once they saw him examining a computer cable, Epstein, noticing their attention, reassured them that he was too much of a coward to kill himself. Most fatefully, he made an unusual request. He told them he wanted to update his will. One night, Reyes recalled, he woke up to see Epstein fidgeting with a piece of fabric, a clothesline that Reyes made out of a bedsheet, as MCC inmates often did. "Bro, we not doing this," he said, he told him, and flushed the line down the toilet. Epstein insisted to Reyes that he had never attempted suicide during his incarceration, but he wondered aloud about how he could live in prison. "Don't try to kill yourself in this cell," Reyes told him again in one of their conversations. "I don't want to wake up and find you dead." "Don't worry," Epstein told him. "I'm never going to cause you trouble." With little to do, Epstein and Reyes watched the corrections officers. The cell window looking out onto the guard's desk provided a view of their regular derelictions of their responsibilities. Once around 5 a.m, Reyes woke up for a smoke and saw the guards sleeping, huddled in orange prisoners' sheets against the cold of the air conditioning. "Look, they're using our blankets," he told Epstein. "They're asleep." "Fucking incredible," Epstein said. Reyes would return occasionally to the subject of Epstein's apparent attempted suicide. "You tried to off yourself," he recalled asking one night. "Why?" "You got money, you can pay for protection." Epstein told Reyes he was extorted during his brief stay in 5 North. "That's the hottest house," Reyes told him. "They threw me to the wolves," Epstein said. "You can live in jail," Reyes insisted. Epstein, he said, replied that the government was mad about the plea agreement he had negotiated in Florida. "I know I'm never going to see the street again," Reyes recalled him saying. He told Reyes that prison was no way to live. On the morning of August

had not been assigned a new cellmate and later said they passed along the information, but no one resolved the problem. On the day that Reyes left, a cache of particularly damaging documents was unsealed and made public in a defamation lawsuit filed by one of Epstein's victims, Virginia Jeffrey. Epstein held what would be a final meeting with his lawyers that day and ended it earlier than usual. That evening, it would later be discovered, a supervisor named Nathaniel Bullock allowed Epstein to make an unmonitored phone call. Epstein told Bullock that he wanted to call his mother, who had been dead for 15 years. In fact, he called his girlfriend, Karina Shuliak. "They are trying to keep me safe," Epstein said of the guards, according to an account of the call that Shuliak's lawyers later gave to investigators. His case would take longer than expected, he said. He told her that he would not be able to call for another month, that she should be strong, and that he loved her. After the phone call, Epstein was escorted back to his cell. He found it empty. No new cellmate had been sent to join him. He was alone. "We're going to be in so much trouble." The two officers on duty in the SHU late that evening were Tova Noel and Guido Bonham. Noel, who would stay on through the morning, had worked at the MCC for just over a year. Although she had not received any specific training for the SHU, where she had worked for less than 2 months, she later told investigators that she had been instructed to sign documents saying she had. She routinely worked 16 hours at a stretch and had at times dozed off behind the wheel of her car on her drive home to the South Bronx. Sometimes she called in sick just to get time off from work to sleep. None of this was unusual at the MCC, which had been battered by years of budget cuts, unfilled vacancies, and bureaucratic lethargy in hiring. Understaffing was so severe that 6 months before Epstein arrived at the MCC, Serene Gregg, the president of the Corrections Officers Union at the jail, wrote to top Bureau of Prisons officials warning of a dire situation at the jail. "Quite frankly, at this point, we are one incident away from a staff or inmate fatality," she wrote. The week Epstein died, 11 MCC officers were absent from their regular shifts. The jail was short-staffed enough that desperate supervisors ordered Noel, who was already working until midnight on August 9th, to take the overnight shift, too. Noel conducted rounds, walking past the cells to confirm that all inmates were alive, which officers were required to do twice an hour, shortly after 10 p.m. visiting one tier after another in the SHU. When she passed Epstein's cell, he called out for her to plug in a CPAP machine. She did and continued on her way. It was the last time anyone would acknowledge seeing Epstein alive. There were approximately 11 surveillance cameras placed in and around the SHU, positioned to comprehensively cover its common spaces and corridors, though not the interiors of its cells. But MCC technicians had discovered a major hardware failure a week earlier. Nearly half of the system's cameras, while working in real time, were not recording. The jail staff had gotten replacement hard drives that day, but had not yet installed them. As a result, only 2 cameras in the SHU were recording in the hours before Epstein's body was discovered. One covered most of the unit's common area, including the guard's desk and a sliver of the staircase leading up to the locked door to L tier. Beyond the door was Epstein's cell. The camera's footage is for the most part too low resolution and blurry to identify individuals and their movements with certainty, which has produced one of the great enigmas in the Epstein case. Around 10:40 p.m., the camera covering the common area momentarily captured, in the corner of its frame, an indistinct orange shape that appeared to move up the staircase toward the L-tier door, most of which was off-camera. Although the camera does not capture the entire staircase,

The footage is the only indication that a person might have entered or exited Epstein's unit in the hours between Noel's round after 10 p.m. and the discovery of Epstein's body about 8 hours later. An FBI investigator's notes on the video suggested that it could possibly be an inmate escorted up to that tier, an observation that has fueled speculation that it was Epstein's killer. Absent other footage, it is likely impossible to say for certain whose movements are captured in those frames. Bonham, who did not respond to multiple interview requests for this article, is not visible in any of the footage from this time period, and his whereabouts are unaccounted for. In a closed-door interview before a congressional committee this year, Noel said that Bonham, who by then had worked for more than 22 straight hours, was asleep at the time. Bonham told investigators that he did not recall where he was between 10 p.m. and the end of his shift at 12 a.m. Based on the footage, interviews, and jail records, the Justice Department Inspector General would later conclude that the shape was most likely Noel. The only other corrections officer on duty in the SHU that night, besides an occasionally visiting lieutenant, carrying orange inmate linens or clothing up to the tier. Noel has repeatedly denied this in sworn testimony and interviews with investigators, but two key details support the Inspector General's conclusion. One is that, as multiple MCC officers testified under oath or told us separately, only one set of keys to the tiers was kept in the SHU on the person of one of the two on-duty guards. Officers guarded those keys with their lives, aware of the consequences if they didn't, Adams said. A figure that appears to be Noel is seen on the video minutes earlier making her rounds of the other tier shortly after 10 p.m., meaning she would have had the keys at the time. The other notable detail is that the movement up and down the staircase corresponds with a brief moment in which Noel's location is otherwise unaccounted for in the video. When Bonham's shift ended at midnight, he was relieved by a jail employee named Michael Thomas, a 12-year veteran of the Bureau of Prisons. Struggling to keep pace with his rent and child support payments, Thomas frequently volunteered to work overtime on guard shifts, and this was his third consecutive shift. Thomas was not principally a corrections officer. He mostly handled commissary, laundry, and supplies. But confronted by staffing shortfalls, jail officials increasingly used teachers, nurses, clerical workers, and other members of the support staff to fill in. Epstein's presence and the extra attention he was now supposed to receive was indicated by a sardonic sign attached to the computer at the guard's desk. "Mandatory rounds must be conducted every 30 minutes on Epstein, number 7631854, as per God." Noel told investigators that she tried to do a count, in which two officers are required to carefully inspect each cell together at midnight, but Thomas brushed her off. Then Noel said he pulled his hoodie over his head and fell asleep. Sound carried between individual cells in the SHU, several former MCC inmates told us, easily enough that they could shout and sometimes even speak at normal volume from one cell to the next and could hear some of what their neighbors were doing. One of the two inmates in the cell adjoining Epstein's on August 9th was Chad Brown, who was awake late that night when, he told us, he heard a noise from the other side of the wall. It sounded like ripping sheets. Brown, recognizing what the sound could mean, said he tried to distract Epstein by asking if he had any postage stamps he could use. "I didn't order any stamps," he recalled Epstein replying. The tearing sound continued for about 10 minutes. Then it stopped, and Brown fell asleep. From 1 a.m. to 2:44 a.m., Noel and Thomas could be seen on the camera footage, seated at the guard's desk, motionless.
Investigators later contended that they were asleep, though Noelle had denied she was. At 3 a.m., Noelle said she tried to wake Thomas, but he would not get up. She left the desk to help a colleague with a count upstairs in 10 South at 3:14 a.m., returning 3 minutes later. Just after 6:30 a.m., Thomas began delivering breakfast on Epstein's tier. As he came to Epstein's cell, he would later tell investigators he saw him motionless inside and called for him to come to the door. When there was no response, he unlocked the cell and went in. Epstein was hanging by a fabric noose tied about 4 feet up the frame of the bunk bed, his body suspended an inch or so off the floor. Thomas tore him down and shouted for Noelle. Noelle activated an alarm. Thomas heaved Epstein to the floor and administered chest compressions. "Breathe, Epstein, breathe," Noelle recalled him shouting, and then, "We're going to be in so much trouble." Early on the morning of August 10th, Jeffrey Berman's phone rang. It was a U.S. Marshal informing him that Jeffrey Epstein was dead. Berman, the U.S. attorney for the Southern District of New York, and his prosecutors had been building a case against Epstein for 9 months, managing every little detail. The indictment, the arrest, the bail process, to avoid the strategic errors that had allowed Epstein to wriggle free from the Justice Department a decade earlier. But now, in the most ghastly way, Epstein had wriggled free anyway. Hanging up, Berman fumed to his wife. "The fucking MCC has one fucking job, to keep our defendants safe," he later recalled, saying, "and they can't even get that right with their most famous inmate." Suspicions that Epstein had been murdered spread rapidly, especially on social media. That theory seemed to assume that the MCC was a state-of-the-art fortress, its administration vigilant and all-seeing, where the death of an inmate as significant as Epstein would be inconceivable under normal circumstances. Berman and his prosecutors knew better, as did officials at the Justice Department headquarters in Washington. When Bill Barr, Trump's attorney general, received the news himself in a call from his chief of staff, Brian Rabbit, Rabbit told him that the MCC was a shit show. But when FBI agents descended on Epstein's cell 7 hours after the discovery of his body, what they found suggested a sequence of failures that was stunning, even by MCC standards. The U.S. Marshals Service had notified the MCC staff twice on August 8th that Reyes was going to be moved the next day. And yet, Epstein, in spite of the warning signs and explicit policies to the contrary, was left alone in his cell. The cell itself was filled with heaps of linens Epstein was not supposed to have, and scattered with multiple nooses and other rope-like strips of orange fabric. When investigators tried to retrieve the camera footage from the hallway outside the cell, they learned that it did not exist. As they toured the SHU, an inmate named Jeffrey Estevez told us, "Everybody was screaming, saying, 'Y'all murdered him! Y'all murdered Epstein!'" I am so very sorry, but that is all the time we have for this edition of the New York Times Magazine program. I'm Julie Mink, volunteer reader for Sun Sounds of Arizona. Please join me again for the New York Times Magazine program.

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1: 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He's been invited to speak at NASA, Oxford, Stanford, Harvard, and meditation centers worldwide. His books are available in 28 languages and include Making Great Relationships, Hardwiring Happiness, Just One Thing, and Mother Nurture. His work has been featured on the BBC, CBS, NPR, and other major media. And now, Just One Thing. Where do you live? The practice? Be the body. Why? As a kid, I was really out of touch with my body. I hardly noticed it most of the time, and when I did, I prodded it like a mule to do a better job of hauling me, the head, around. This approach helped me to soldier through some tough times, but there were costs. Many pleasures were numbed, or they flew over, actually under, my head. I didn't feel deeply engaged with life, like I was peering at the world through a hole in the fence. I pushed my body hard and didn't take good care of it. When I spoke, I sounded out of touch to others, emotionally distant, even phony. My words lacked credibility, gravity, traction. Because of these costs, I've worked with this issue and come to appreciate the benefits of being aware of the body, coming down into it, inhabiting it, most fundamentally, being it. For starters, being the body is simply telling a truth. What we experience being, thoughts and feelings, memories and desires, and consciousness itself, is constrained, conditioned, and constructed by the body via its nervous system. The fabric of your mind is woven by your body. Further, being aware of your body and its signals gives you useful information about your deeper feelings and needs. Tracking your body's subtle reactions to others also tells you a lot about them. Coming home to your body helps you to feel grounded, and it gives you a reassuring feedback that you're alive and basically all right. It's exhilarating to feel the vitality of the body, even sitting quietly, and to experience the pleasures of the senses. In particular, experiencing your body as a whole, as a single unified gestalt in awareness, with all its sensations appearing together at once, activates networks on the sides of your brain. These lateral networks pull you out of the planning, worrying, obsessing, fantasizing, and self-referential thinking of me, myself, and I that's driven by another neural network in the middle of the brain. Consequently, abiding as the whole body draws you into the present moment, reduces stress, increases mindfulness, and lowers the sense of self to help you take life less personally. How? First off, a caution. For some people, it's disturbing to experience being in the body. In particular, this is understandable and not uncommon for people who have chronic pain, a disability, or a history of trauma. If this applies to you, try these practices carefully, if at all. But for most people, it feels good and it brings value to be the body. And there are numerous ways to deepen the sense of this. First, let your attention wander through your body like a gentle scout investigating its sensations. Next, see what it feels like to sustain awareness of your body for at least a few minutes in a row, and longer if you want. You could keep paying attention to your breathing or to the feelings in your hands while doing the dishes or to the sensations in your feet and legs as you walk the dog. While doing everyday activities, routinely bring attention back to your body. Feel what it's like to be a body, answering the phone, watching TV, driving, typing, lifting a child, sitting in a meeting, stocking shelves, loading a truck, crawling into bed. As you speak, try to be aware of your chest, stomach, hips, arms and legs, hands and feet. How does this change your communicating, especially about the things that matter to you? Experiment with sensing the body as a whole. Try to be aware of all the sensations of breathing in the torso, all of them present in consciousness as a unified whole, moment by moment. Let attention widen and soften to receive the whole torso as a single precept. In the beginning, it's natural for this sense of the whole to last for only a second or two and then crumble. Simply trying to regenerate it, and it will become stronger with practice. Next, open to a larger whole. All of the sensations of breathing throughout the body, appearing all together in awareness, breath after breath. Then, see if you can go all the way out to include all body sensations, not just those of breathing. For a specified time, even just 1 minute, find a comfortable seat. Let worries and plans fall away and simply rest. Be aware of breathing and let everything else go. Nothing to do, nowhere to go, no one to be. Just sitting, abiding as a body breathing. Wherever we go, whatever we're doing, there's always a doorway to a deeper sense of presence and peace. Being the body. You're listening to Just One Thing, Simple Practices for Resilience and Happiness by Dr. Rick Hansen, brought to you by Sun Sounds of Arizona. And here's another. What's left out? The practice? Feel whole. Why? When I look back on mistakes I've made, like dumping my anger on someone, making assumptions in haste, partying too much, losing my nerve, being afraid to speak from my heart, in all cases, a part of me had taken over. You know what I mean. The parts of us that have a partial view are driven by one aim, clamped down on other parts, really want to have a particular experience or to eat, drink, smoke a particular molecule, yammer away critically or hold on to resentments towards others. A megapart, the big boss, is of course the inner executive, the decision maker, and the driver. Some call it ego-centered neural circuits in the prefrontal cortex behind your forehead. This part is determined to a fault, running things top-down, ignoring bottom-up signals of growing fatigue, irritability, burnout, and issues with others. It draws on and gets wrapped up in the sequential action planning, language processing parts of you that are based in regions in the left side of your brain. The statements here about the sides of the brain are reversed for about half of all left-handed people. Meanwhile, the boss part shames, disowns, and suppresses other parts of you, especially those that are softer, more vulnerable, and younger. But when you open to the whole of your experience, you have more information and can make better decisions. You perceive more fully by seeing the big picture and putting things in perspective. You free up energy that was spent pushing down your real feelings. You tune into your body, your heart. You're less fixed or attached in your views. You recognize the good things in you and around you that you had tuned out. You feel more supported, more protected. You take things less personally. You feel at home in yourself. How? Awareness is like a big stage upon which lots of sights, sounds, tastes, touches, smells, thoughts, feelings, memories, and wants pop up for a bit and then pass away. All this is in your consciousness, but mainly in the background. The spotlight of attention bounces around the stage, lighting up one thing after another. In the practices that follow, you are going to widen the spotlight, the field of attention, to include more and more of the whole stage. This draws on networks on the sides of your brain, mainly on the right side, because it is specialized for holistic processing, for taking things as a whole. By doing these little practices repeatedly, you have a moment of quiet. You will stimulate and therefore strengthen the neural networks that support feeling whole, so that you can sustain that sense of wholeness even when the oatmeal hits the fan. Here we go. For a dozen seconds or longer, be aware of all the sounds around you. Let them be what they are, lasting or changing. Disengage from inner verbal commentary about them. Stay with the experience of sounds as a whole. Notice how this feels. Probably more relaxed and at ease. Soften your gaze and be aware of the sights around you, the visual field as a whole, exploring your gaze toward the horizon, which will tend to activate neural networks that process sights in a more global, I'm integrated with the whole world way. For a dozen seconds or longer, be aware of the sensations of breathing in the front of your chest, around your heart, aware of this area as a whole. Then, be aware of your whole chest breathing, including the stomach, diaphragm, rib cage, and back. Take the whole chest as a single, unified gestalt, rather than attention skittering from one sensation in it to another. Then broaden attention further to include the sensations of air moving down your throat, your hips and shoulders and head shifting slightly with each breath, sensations around your nose and upper lip, gradually taking the whole body as a unified object of attention, abiding as a whole body breathing. Notice how this feels. Let the feeling of this sink in again and again so that you can come home to this way of being more easily in the future. And you can take it a step further with the sensations of breathing coming together with sounds and sights, these perceptions experienced as a single whole, all known together globally, nothing left out, breath after breath. Also, resting in some sense of ease with yourself, try opening to the emotions you may have pushed away. Can you let them come up and flow through you? Then try opening to longings you may have pushed away, opening to needs or vulnerabilities that have been silenced or set aside. Welcome these various emotions and longings into awareness. You don't have to act upon them. In fact, by welcoming them, you will make them feel more at home, so they will become less insistent or strident, and you will feel more at home in yourself. With moments of practice that add up over time, you will feel more like a whole person, less fragmented and partial, less yanked away this way and that by competing desires in your head. As this happens, you will feel more fed and fulfilled and less defended, less separated from others, less apart, and more connected, more entwined with the world as a whole. Notice how this feels. Probably safer, more contented, and more loved and loving. Let it sink in again and again, at home, in wholeness. You're listening to Just One Thing, Simple Practices for Resilience and Happiness by Dr. Rick Hansen. Are you breathing? The practice, one breath at a time. Why? Breathing brings you home, body and mind twined together in the breath. As soon as you become aware of breathing, you're in your body. Speed up the breath and there's new energy. Slow it down and you calm down. Inhale and oxygen surges into your brain while arousing sympathetic nervous system activates and accelerates the heartbeat. Exhale and activate the soothing, peaceful, parasympathetic nervous system so the heart beats more slowly. In the breath, you are home in this moment. Now. The breath feels like life inside. No wonder it's been traditionally linked to spiritual matters. To inspire is to inhale. To inspirit, to uplift. The breath is always available as an object of attention, whether formally in meditation or informally as a way to recenter yourself. Track the breath in yourself and know yourself more deeply. Track the breath in others and know them more deeply. If all else fails and your mind is screaming in pain or blown open in chaos, there is still the breath. Sometimes all you can do is breathe and know that you are still breathing. One breath at a time, just getting through this breath, and then the next one, and the next. Plus, in the knowledge of breathing, there is awareness of awareness, not metaphysically or cosmically, but as a refuge, if need be, of last resort. Try it. Breathing here and now, recognize that awareness is a field or space in which contents come and go, such as the sensations of breathing. You can see directly that no matter what arises and passes away, awareness remains, undamaged and unstained, like the sky that is never harmed by the storm clouds passing through it. When times are terrible, try to be the observing, the awareness, to get some space from the pain and sustain a sense of being intact in your core. You can do this as well when times are good, which will help you to stay in the sweet spot of enjoying without tipping into the suffering of wanting, and to strengthen your grounding in awareness for when things fall apart. How? So far, I've always described these just one thing practices with an active verb, such as take in the good, give thanks, or find strength. I could have done the same here with take one breath at a time, but this one felt different. It's not just that we take a breath. Sometimes the breath takes itself. Sometimes it takes us. When the mind and body are really quiet, there's hardly any talking at all. Whenever you like, find the breath and stay with it through one inhalation and exhalation. You could notice its sensations in your stomach, chest, or around the upper lip, or the internal sensations inside the throat or in the diaphragm, or the sense of the breath in the chest altogether. Next, see if you can rest your attention in the breath for three full cycles of inhaling and exhaling. Then how about 10 full cycles from beginning to end? Distracting thoughts may nibble at your attention, but disengage from them while sinking more and more deeply into the breath. And if you like, let go of counting and simply give over to the breath, breath after breath. Somewhere in here, as you become more present in the breath, more absorbed in it, you could experience breathing as the whole body breathing. Try this at night as you're falling asleep, resting as a body breathing. Or if you wake and can't easily return to sleep, soften the edges of your mind out into only breathing. Breathing blurs out into the quiet of the night. But breathing as you do things or have them, one breath at a time, while dressing, eating, driving, talking, washing, cuddling, writing. Or simply be breathing. Nothing else to do, no one to be. The simplest job in the world, one breath at a time. What a relief. You have been listening to Just One Thing, Simple Practices for Resilience and Happiness by Dr. Rick Hansen, brought to you by Sun Sounds of Arizona. We are so busy these days that it's great to have just one thing to focus on, a simple theme to reflect on and be inspired by. These are practices that are grounded in brain science, positive psychology, and contemplative training. They are simple and easy to do, and they produce powerful results. For example, One practice asks you to take a few minutes each day to notice little things you appreciate or feel grateful for, like the smell of an orange, the smile of a friend. This may not sound like much, but research has shown that this practice will lift your mood, protect you against stress, and even strengthen your immune system. This is your volunteer programmer, Barbara Felix, from the Sun Sounds of Arizona Studios, thanking you so much for listening today, and I hope that you have a wonderful rest of your day. And now, stay tuned for more interesting programming coming your way next from Sun Sounds of Arizona.
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1: Welcome to Blind Abilities. I'm Jeff Thompson. Today in the studio, we got the entire team here. We got Mr. Pete from Jacksonville, Florida. How are you doing, Pete?
2: I'm doing great, Jeffrey. It's a little warm. It's 90 degrees for third day in a row, but we're used to that, so I'm great. How about you?
1: I'm doing good. We're up in the mid-80s, and it's warm. I thought I was in Jacksonville myself.
2: Yeah, you could be.
1: And over across the table there, we got Christina. Christina, how are you doing?
3: I'm great. I'm so excited to be here. Thank you. We're doing pretty nice weather. It's been overcast today, so not too hot, not too cool.
1: There you go. And right in my neck of the woods, Lori. How's it going?
4: Howdy. I'm good. Nice to be here.
2: Your neck of the woods, that would be like, what, upstairs?
4: Downstairs. I'm in the dungeon.
2: Oh, you've been relegated to the dungeon.
4: I'm in the dungeon.
2: Uh-oh.
4: It has been warm, and unfortunately, my husband turned the air conditioner on already.
1: Yes, I did. When it gets up into the 90s.
2: Well, you get to his age, you kind of deserve a little bit of luxury, don't you?
4: Well, I guess so. I mean, it was just 3 days ago we had the heat on, you know. We go from heat to air conditioning.
2: Yeah.
5: Welcome to Minnesota.
1: I was listening to the Maccessibility. It's Maccessibility, it says it, but actually it's M, then Accessibility. You get it? So Maccessibility. That's pretty cool. The Maccessibility podcast, where they were talking about Amadeus Pro, the beta, and that's to work with the silicone chips from Apple. They say it's working really good. It's a pretty good podcast. Go check it out, and they talk about it there. And that's Darcy Bernard, Holly Anderson, Shelley Brisbane, Robert Carter's on there periodically, and a few other people are on there off and on here and there. It was a good conversation. Now, Pete and Christina and myself, we're all using Amadeus Pro, and Pete, you brought this to my attention about the beta a couple days ago.
2: Yeah, for a long time, everybody using Amadeus Pro, not everybody, but a lot of us were very concerned that, because the current version, public version, has not been updated to be compatible with the new Silicon Macs. Of course, those Macs, we've been around since the M1 chip. That's what I'm using, by the way, an M1 Mac Mini. I got it in 2020. So for that many years, we've been concerned that Amadeus Pro has not yet been updated for Silicon Macs. It's kind of strange, and actually, because Martin Harisoff, the developer and creator of Amadeus Pro, is usually very proactive in his development and updates and keeping abreast with accessibility issues in particular and new features. He's very up-to-date and aggressive with that, but it's just now that we have seen the beta version available on the Harisoft.com website, which gives us the final signal that we will eventually have a compatible version in time for Mac OS 27, which will be the next Mac OS update, which previously we had feared would be out of date, and all of a sudden all of our Amadeus Pro versions would like collapse, fall off the cliff. So anyway, yes, I have not yet updated by downloading or testing the beta version, but I believe Christina has. She sent me a text earlier today saying she had gone to the website and actually downloaded and installed the new beta version. Christina, have you tried using it yet?
3: I have not. I did download it, and I installed it, and I opened it. And I think basically it's like a 30-day trial, as if I was downloading a trial version. But I put it aside for now, but I will definitely check it out. I was super excited to hear the news about this beta because I was concerned. I was like, oh, are we going to have a silicon-compatible Amadeus Pro? And so best that I can understand, It looks like it's going to be a universal version, so it will work on Intel and Apple Silicon. Also, it looks like it might have a new feature to capture audio from other applications. I don't know anything about it, but I saw something like that in the post.
1: Yeah, it's pretty exciting because with his ability to keep the accessibility going all these years, I don't think there's been a couple glitches, but nothing, not a showstopper.
2: Absolutely.
1: You know? And it's been my ticket for the last 13, 14. I don't even want to add it up that much, but it's been working forever. And I've seen other people have been using it. And when we first started using it and doing it, Pete, you did the demo on it, and other people are still downloading that demo.
2: Yeah, surprising. I did that demo, Jeffrey. You turned me on to Amadeus Pro in 2015. I'd been using GarageBand, I think, until then.
1: Ouch.
2: But I thought I had died and gone to heaven when I tried Amadeus Pro. It was so intuitive. But yeah, so I started that demo series, or two of them, in 2015 and 2016. So it's been 10 or 11 years, and it's been in the can for that long, and still people are texting me and saying, thanks for this. It's been very helpful. But you're right. Martin Harisoft has always been ahead of the curve with us with accessibility features. It's never broken.
1: He really hasn't changed a lot in it because it was just the fundamentals and it works. And I went onto the website, I was reading stuff, and there's three different links that he has where you can go get some more effects that'll work with Amadeus Pro. So I'm going to dig into that and see what there is there. One said, just download this. And I went, hold on. I wanted to check out the other ones first. And I think they're VST effects.
2: Right. Some VST and audio effects, yeah.
1: Yeah, and it works with Apple audio effects. And and if you want to check that out, Harisoft, I always wondered how it was spelt, and I decided to actually go letter by letter. It's hair, like H-A-I-R-E-R-S-O-F-T. Hair soft. Is he a hair, like a beautician or a barber? I don't know.
2: I think he's an 80s band member.
1: Oh, yeah. A hair.
2: Instead of hair or hard rock, it's probably hair or soft development. So.
1: A hair band, yeah.
3: I think it could be his last name.
1: Yeah, that's too easy.
3: Could be, a stage name, maybe. Developer name.
1: Yeah. Oh, he does wear spandex pants, so. I'm kidding, Martin. Don't screw up my...
2: We love you, Martin.
3: Yeah, hey, what's wrong with spandex pants? I didn't know those were out of style.
1: Ooh.
2: They aren't for women.
1: Laurie, spandex?
4: I got some on right now.
1: Oh, jeez.
2: Just came back from the gym, right, Laurie?
4: Well, I don't know about that. I like my biker shorts and their spandex, so yeah.
2: Good stuff.
1: My elephant bills and my flares. Just keep them coming. Button up, 501.
2: There you go.
1: A topic that I wanted to dig into a little bit is when it comes to blindness, who has been or who is your greatest advocate? I'm going to shoot this to Christina.
3: You know, I think my husband is my greatest advocate, and he's fully sighted, but he's very, very supportive. And anytime we run into issues, he advocates for me. As far as other blind people, there are a lot of people who have influenced me positively in so many ways. I have learned from so many people and their strengths. I've learned from them. They're really strong in technology. Some people are really strong in advocacy. I remember my very first advocate was the very first blind woman that I ever met. And she was my counselor for the Commission for the Blind in New Mexico. She was just amazing. She had this calm way about her and this ability to boil things that seemed complicated to me. She had a way of boiling them down into something simple that I was like, oh, I really overcomplicated that. So, yeah, I've had a lot of really good people in my life.
1: How about you, Pete?
2: I've been thinking about this for a while, Jeffrey. I was sighted, not 20/20, but I was high partial for most of my life into my adult years. For those years, I didn't really identify with blindness. I didn't learn blindness accessible technology. I wasn't really too concerned about it. I bumped into doors and walls, stumbled here and there, but I lived in the sighted world. I was in the professional. I worked for the federal government. I started my employment career wearing really thick reading glasses. So again, my point is I was not identifying with blindness or blind people. I don't think I really even knew any blind people until I started working. And then I had coworkers that were blind, some of which used Braille, had learned Braille. But even electronic Braille devices didn't come around until well into my career. So I look at my mentors as, or my advocates, as people who instilled values into me with principles and attitude. And I learned from a couple of people in my work area that taught me that attitude was possibly one of the most important things that I could learn and carry with me through my career. Attitude being, I don't complain about things. I always accept, even seek out challenges. If one of my managers or management says, we need somebody who can do this, it didn't matter what that this was, I would volunteer. And I actually did that. I volunteered for everything, anything and everything. And before long, it became contagious. I felt that I could do anything and I was willing to do anything and that it only did good for me in my career. So that's the first piece of advocacy that I picked up, and it was not blindness related. So I don't know if that fits into our discussion, but that's at least my first thought.
1: Oh, yeah. We're people first, right?
2: Absolutely.
1: How about you, Lori?
4: Oh, about 22 years ago, I met a lady in Rock Island, Illinois, and she helped me guided me through the voc rehab process. Her name was Lois. That's all I'm going to say is Lois. She'll know who she is if she hears blind abilities. She's from Rock Island, Illinois. I had won a state scholarship through the National Federation of the Blind of Illinois, and I went to the state convention in Springfield, Illinois, and I met her there. And because there was no group nearby me that held meetings, I was an at-large member, and she just kind of took me under her wing. And when I had questions, we would stay on the phone for hours talking about different things. And my voc rehab person was from the Rock Island office, and she knew her, and she knew how to help me manipulate her in a sense. And I remember her and her husband came, they drove an hour and a half to pick me up, and then we drove 3.5 hours to Chicago, and her husband took me to Eichrie Woods, which is the center in Illinois that they would authorize for people to go to. And I took a tour there, and then they brought me home, you know, the whole 3.5 hours through the Chicago traffic. And I just said, you know, I felt it was like institutional. It was very, I don't know, it was just clinical in a sense to me, that tour. And I just didn't get a good vibe. And she goes, now you can ask to go anywhere you want because you took the tour and it's informed choice. And I'm like, what is informed choice? So she really guided me down that path, and we would have a lot of conversations. But she also taught me to create my own opinion about things. My training was my training, and you can take what you want and you can leave behind what you want. And I really respected that. And she never frowned upon anything that I didn't want to do or did want to do when it came to blindness. And she was just an excellent mentor. And, you know, she's one of those people that I could go 5 years, pick up the phone, call her up, and we can talk like it was yesterday. So
2: cool. Jeffrey.
1: Virgil Stinnett. He's from Hawaii. He was one of the first guys that I met, even though I was blind, and I went through a training. But Virgil Stinnett was the one that we did a lot together. I went to Hawaii, and we went to conventions, and he was always doing stuff. And a friend of mine, Kevin, he was the one that if you want something, you just do it. He said, let's call a cab. And I just got things done because he says, you just do it. You don't worry about it. You just do it. And he flipped the bill for the taxis just to show me that there was something. If you want to do stuff, you just do it. So it was one of those things. And then George Wurzel is another guy, woodworking and stuff. We worked parallel. I never really ran into him, but we knew each other for a long time. And then he invited me out to California, Enchanted Hills camp up there. And I assisted him during some classes for the summers. And I did that for a while with him and just went out to Tennessee there and took one of his classes and recorded some stuff. And he's always, you just do it. And both these people are totally blind. All three of them are totally blind. And it seems like that level of blindness, and they're doing stuff that you wanted to do. You know, I want to do that. and they're doing it, you know, and I have some sight, you know. Of course, I'm losing more and more as we go

0: It took like Creek. 2 days.
1: Yes, it took like 2 days to get to the convention rooms, and man, put on some mileage there. But I remember Virgil distinctly, and you had described him to me. And as soon as I met the guy, everything rang true. He was just a very outgoing, really friendly, just, you know, spoke about everything he was going to do, and he went and did it. He wound his way back to the where the Hawaiian group was, and of course, I know George too. And as soon as you shadowed George out there in California, the next year or two, you were running the classes yourself. So obviously, he had a great influence on you. So those are good, really good mentors right there.
0: I love what you guys were saying about attitude and informed decisions. I think that's how you put it, Lori.
2: Yes.
0: Also, just do it. I just really love those. And the woman that I told you about, her name was Jacqueline. You know, she said something to me one time that just gave me a different perspective on a whole bunch of things. We were discussing transportation, and I had said something to the effect of, yeah, but I don't remember exactly what I said, but yeah, but that's going to cost this much money to take a taxi there or something. And she said, well, sighted people have a transportation budget. They might have a car payment and gas. And she listed off all these things. And I was like, oh, okay. Well, I guess I'm allowed to spend money on things like that too. You know, I need to get places, you know, but just, right. It's just little things like that that gives you a whole new perspective. And so I think having good people around you is a really beautiful thing.
3: Someone once told me early on, don't worry about what falls away. Appreciate what sticks. So that was pertaining to someone that loses sight, and you kind of like switch into a different, from the sighted world to the blindness world. And you think you lost all this stuff, but then you start realizing what stuck. What friends of yours stayed with you? Which ones disappeared? And don't worry about the stuff that disappears, is what they're saying, is appreciate what sticks. Those are true friends, you know, that can, mm-hmm. you know, whether you're up or down, they're going to be around. So, but that kind of leads into blindness community versus mainstream communities. And I remember there were groups of people, you know, they'd have conventions for all sorts of things. And all of a sudden there was a blindness convention. So when I lost some sight, you know, I went to NFB in 2005 and took it in. Yeah, Virgil was there. That was probably why I went there, but it was just kind of interesting to see these communities. And, you know, there's ACB, NFB, they all have groups and communities and little, you know, if you want to take up yoga or if you want to take up cooking and stuff, there's groups for anything and everything. And there's other groups where, you know, you can socialize and stuff like that. But still, I think to me, I like a little bit of both. I don't like everything being blindness. I can teach and learn from sighted groups too.
2: Yeah, this is Lori. I have sighted friends and I have blind friends, and I'm not really one to, I mean, we don't really hang out with people. I mean, we hang out with people once in a while, but it's not an every weekend thing that we're with people. But when we do, I mean, I love seeing my blind friends because I learn what they're doing, what's trending in their lives as far as technology or maybe a new device for cooking or recipes. But I have the same thing with my sighted friends, you know, just differently, maybe like what they're cooking or what they're wearing, or not that blind people don't have fashion, because they do. It's different, but it's not different. It's really not that different. I'm learning from both the groups, and sometimes I blend the groups, and that's a lot of fun to blend the groups. You know what I mean? To blend my blind friends with my sighted friends.
1: Exactly what you mean. Mm-hmm. Sure. Yeah.
2: Yeah.
1: Yeah. I talked to my high school class, my graduating class from many, many years ago. I talk every week, every Wednesday night. We have a Zoom call, and we've been doing it since 2021. You know, we graduated decades ago and we dropped out of touch. And then I remembered an old friend and I called him. And then I remembered another old friend and the three of us talked. And then somebody else got involved and started doing Google searches for people all over the country. And we ended up finding, you know, a dozen or more folks, guys. We all graduated in, like I said, a lot of years ago. I'm not going to sell you, but so we still do that. But I love talking with them because we don't talk blindness unless every once in a while they say, Pete, what have you been up to? Or I say, well, you know, something I was involved in this project or that project with. you know, my current organization that I'm loyal to and enjoy thoroughly, which is the iBug Today organization.

0: Otherwise, we don't talk blindness. We're all decades back in the past talking about things we did in high school, talking about politics, talking about religion, talking about common things that everybody talks about, not just blind people. And I love that. And it keeps my foot in the, I don't want to say the real world, because we're all real world, everything we do, but the mainstream. And I think that's important to keep us well-rounded. And I would encourage people to, you know, to cross over and have both blind friends and sighted friends and get the best of both worlds. That's the world we live in.
1: I totally agree. You know, I love people, whether they're sighted or blind or fill in the blank with whatever. I like experiencing different cultures, different perspectives. And if you only stick to one lane, there's not a lot of variety there. There's not a lot of growth or expansion. That's really important to me. I like diversity as in regard to the people that I hang out with, old, young, blind, sighted. There's times when it's really cool to see how one thing can have a different impact on people's lives. So, you know, just something silly. I remember when the Instant Pot was really big and really popular. Sighted people were talking about it and all the recipes they're making. But blind people, you know, they were talking about it too, but from their perspective of how they use the controls and how they set it up. And, you know, and it's just a beautiful thing to experience all of that. So.
2: Yeah, I think like you're just saying, and Lori, you said it too, you know, people are figuring out how to do something. And I want to know that. I don't want to go through all the trials and errors. It's like, how'd you do it?
3: I wonder if Seeing AI has, like, yesterday, I went downstairs and I found a folder of papers from 2008. Mm. So I whip out VD scan and I go through all these papers. Well, I found a little newspaper clipping from when my daughter was in like the fourth or fifth grade.
0: Whoa.
3: Where she got an award.
0: Oh, wow.
3: And then I found, so I took a picture of that and I exported it and then I shared it and I sent her the image by text.
1: Wow.
3: So she could see it.
0: Cool.
3: So I like that.
0: Yeah.
3: And then I found something else of Justin's. He got a merit award for collecting bugs or something. So I sent a picture. I took a picture of that. And I, you know, again, I exported it and shared it and sent it to him by text. And then when I go back to the text and I go to that specific text, it'll read me what that image is. So that's really nice.
2: Seeing AI now has a history. So if you took a picture of something and it described it, now you can go to the history, drop the menu down, history, and boom, boom, boom, there they are. So
3: that is very nice, especially for like recipes or something or directions for a certain product that I, well, how do I make this? So I don't have to go click. I don't have to take a picture of it anymore. I can just keep it in my archives.
2: Yeah. Aira AI does that too now.
1: Oh, I didn't know that.
0: Cool.
3: Oh, nice.
1: That is really nice. I need a good light detecting app because there's so many things that say, oh, press this until the light starts blinking. And if it's this color, it means this. If it's that color, it means that. And it's like, I can't see lights. So.
3: Oh, so like if you want to know if something's charging or something.
1: Yeah. Sometimes I want to know if is a light blinking? Is it red? Is it solid? Is it off? Sometimes I can get a light detector to give me a hint, but for the nuanced stuff, yeah, not so much.
2: That's where you use your 5 minutes Aira free.
1: That's exactly what I use Aira for sometimes.
3: Well, I wonder if you probably couldn't have the Meta glasses do that. Like, can you tell me if that light is blinking? Have you tried it with Meta glasses?
1: I did, but about 2 years ago, and it was not successful.
3: Oh, okay.
1: But
3: okay.
1: I don't think I've tried it with the live AI now. So maybe,
2: maybe you should go on to this. There's this WhatsApp group that does the Meta glasses.
0: Ask the question there. Yeah.
1: Yeah, I should try that.
3: He's such a wise guy, isn't he?
1: He is.
3: When I go upstairs, I'll slap him around for you when I go upstairs.
1: Thank you,
3: you're welcome.
1: Thank you.
2: That's why I keep her in the dungeon. Did you see that abuse that was coming my way, Pete?
0: Yes, I did.
2: Yeah. Proof. I'm not going to edit this. I'm keeping this.
0: Brutal. That's like total dominance.
2: Yeah. For me.
0: I know. It's rough.
3: Until I get the Duran Duran song playing in the backyard. You know what I'm saying?
0: There you go. Yeah. The Duran Duran fountain.
1: Yeah. They have two songs I really like, but
2: yeah.
1: The name of them are escaping me.
0: Bet Laurie can sing them. Hum a few bars, Christina.
1: Oh, no.
3: Oh, no, she says.
1: Oh, no. You guys might be hurting your ears.
0: Christina performed. Did you hear her in the iBug song?
3: You know, I thought I heard your voice in there. I heard the guy from D.C., Shree.
0: Yes.
3: Oh, I heard Shree. Yes. Yeah, I heard Shree in there.
0: He said Namaste, which is his sign-on, famous sign-on from his...
3: Yeah, yeah, Namaste, yeah.
0: And you heard me, too.
3: Yeah, and when you first started singing, you took the Lionel Richie part.
0: I did harmony on the Lionel Richie, because the...
3: And you, I had a double take there for a minute, because when you first started, I thought, he sounds like Lionel Richie.
0: Yeah, Chris opened with the Lionel Richie, but I did the Kenny Rogers part.
3: Oh, was it Kenny Rogers? Okay, Kenny Rogers.
0: Yeah, my line was... We carry on from Texas to L.A. Cool line. I like it. From India to...
2: You should have came on and did the Bob Dylan part.
0: You should have, yeah.
1: You should.
0: I could have taught you how to do it like Stevie Wonder taught Bob.
2: Wonder how that would feel.
0: Yeah.
3: And the guy that did the Stevie Wonder part kind of sounded like Stevie Wonder.
0: Yeah. Yeah, that was a lot of fun, that project.
1: It was very cool.
0: But Christina did wonderfully on her part.
1: Well, thank you. I don't know how to sing, so it was definitely an adventure.
2: But if you want to check out Christina singing, Pete singing, and the whole thing that Pete produced over there with the help of his friends and stuff on iBug Today, check it out, ibugtoday.org.
0: Right on. Thank you for the plug. And the song in the background description is right on the main page on the website.
3: Oh, nice.
0: Well, this has been fun.
2: Well, this was great. Great little chat about some stuff. We like stuff.
3: We like stuff.
0: Just a bunch of friends sitting around shooting the breeze.
3: You're right. Shooting the breeze.
2: And Christina, shooting the breeze involves no guns, no nothing like that.
1: What was that?
2: There was no wind harmed while we were shooting the breeze.
0: No animals or wind.
1: Oh, okay, good. No wind for the chimes?
2: Oh, yeah. Chimes. Don't remind me.
3: See, now, you guys are cutting out. You guys have been doing this whole time. It's like my internet is goofed up.
0: That's probably what it is.
3: I think Jeff is sucking the life out of my internet down here in the dungeon. Okay? He gives me the crap internet.
0: Second class internet.
2: Yeah. You're lucky if you get fed.
3: Well.
2: Keep it down.
0: Second world internet.
3: This was fun.
1: Absolutely. Absolutely.
3: We'll have to do it again soon.
0: I agree.
2: Well, Pete, thanks a lot. Christina, Lori, thanks for coming on. And we'll all be back next time on Blind Abilities.
1: Good night.
0: So long, everybody.
1: Goodbye.
3: Yeah, what do they say on Hee Haw?
2: They usually say a city. Population, 29,300. Hallelujah.
0: Hallelujah.
3: Hee Haw.
2: Yeah. This is going to be a fun ending.
3: Well, no, what's the song they used to sing? Where are you tonight? Why did you leave me here all alone? I searched the world over and thought I found true love. You met another and you were gone.
2: But now you yelled at me about the fart machine with the motion detector, but you...
3: I was given Zerberts.
1: That's different.
0: Yeah.
1: Than a fart machine.
3: Yeah. That came out of my mouth, not my butt. Okay.
2: Well, on that note.
0: That's good to clear up. We'll leave you there, folks.
1: Oh, boy.
3: I thought he'd turn the recorder off.
1: Until next time.
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6: Hello, everyone, and welcome to the Smithsonian Magazine program, brought to you by Sun Sounds of Arizona. My name is Chuck Berry. I'm your Sun Sounds volunteer reader. I'll be reading articles from the online edition of the Smithsonian Magazine. So I hope you enjoy the program. I'll begin with this article titled, Jack Kirby was a kid from the Lower East Side who became the king of comics and made superhero mythology. Now New York City has named a street after him. The artist who co-created Captain America and other iconic characters is being honored in the neighborhood where he grew up by museum's correspondent Samantha Baskind. At the corner of Delancey and Essex Street on Manhattan's Lower East Side, a new sign will read Jack Kirby Way. This is where the comic book legend was born, Jacob Kurtzberg, in 1917. As a child, he lived in a tenement building, growing up in a neighborhood that was once among the most densely populated on Earth. He went on to become Jack Kirby, artist and co-creator, alongside the likes of Joe Simon, Stan Lee, Larry Lieber, and Don Heck, who helped give the world Marvel heroes such as Captain America, Black Panther, X-Men, the Fantastic Four, the Hulk, Thor, and Iron Man. He also designed many characters and concepts beyond superheroes. He had a once-in-a-generation talent and ability to capture anything in his mind, from abstract cosmic deities and explosive superheroic battles to more relatable yet powerful character moments, and breathe life into them on every page, says Dan Buckley, head of Marvel Comics and Franchise, in an email. His designs and vision of how to tell a story are a foundational part of our legacy. The street was temporarily redubbed Jack Kirby Way last summer in a promotional event tied to the blockbuster film The Fantastic Four: First Steps. And then the change was made permanent by the New York City Council in December. A formal unveiling ceremony will take place on Monday, May the 11th. The campaign to co-name the street after Kirby was spearheaded by Roy Schwartz, pop culture historian and board member of the Jack and Roz Kirby Awards. It was a nice homage by Marvel, but it wasn't anything official or permanent, which struck me as an injustice, Schwartz says of the initial update. Karen Green, the curator for comics and cartoons at Columbia University, had been trying to get the city to recognize Kirby in some way for a decade. Turns out changing a street name in New York City isn't easy, but we eventually did it. The name Delancey Street echoes the barely disguised Yancey Street, the fictional address of Fantastic Four's The Thing, a.k.a. Benjamin Jacob Grimm, Jacob for Jack and Benjamin for Kirby's father. The big orange brawler was a rocky physique and a Brooklyn accent. The artist named his most autobiographical character's street after his own childhood block. When Kirby drew Ben Grimm being taunted by the Yancey Street gang, he was drawing what he had lived, dressed in the language of science fiction and fantasy. If you'll notice the way the Thing talks and acts, you'll find that Thing is really Jack Kirby. Kirby once said, "For Marvel in particular, New York City has always been a part of our DNA," says Buckley. "NYC sits at the heart of our storytelling, and in many ways it has become a character in and of itself in our stories, largely due to the experiences from Jack in the Lower East Side and his colleagues from the early days of Marvel. We're honored to see the city, and so many others feel the same way." Outside New York, a huge piece of Kirby's legacy is now housed in the collection of the Smithsonian's National Museum of American History. In March, the museum received the astounding donation of Captain America Comics No. 1, the hero's very first issue, co-created by Kirby and writer Joe Simon. Until recently, comic collecting at the museum has been rather piecemeal and sporadic. Yet Kirby's incredible creativity and vision can be found in all forms of media and merchandise throughout our holdings, says Eric Gents, the museum's curator of popular culture and sports history. Within the cornucopia of the collection is a 1976 Marvel Superheroes lunchbox decorated with Captain America, Thor, and Spider-Man, and a transforming Hulk. Also present are comic books featuring many of Kirby's superhero creations, including the Fantastic Four, Black Panther, and X-Men, all produced long after he had left those characters behind. In 2007, even the United States Postal Service capitalized on superheroes' popularity when it issued a sheet of 20 Marvel Comics 41-cent stamps. Kirby had at least a hand in conceptualizing many of the featured characters. Before this acquisition, the institution held only one somewhat obscure example of Kirby's original artwork, a 1975 issue of Atlas. But other objects in the museum's collection are as revealing of Kirby's cultural achievement as any page could be. The Smithsonian also acquired the prop shield carried by actor Chris Evans as the titular hero in the film Captain America: The Winter Soldier, a physical emblem from the Marvel Cinematic Universe franchise, which has generated more than $30 billion at the global box office. Kirby didn't make any of these objects, but they all owe their existence to him. It's estimated that he produced over 20,000 pages of published art, which seems impossible. Yet there it is, says Schwartz. He co-created most of the Marvel pantheon and a good chunk of DC's, and he coined many of the art form's visual idioms. Kirby is to comics what Shakespeare is to literature, the great master who'll forever be its highest standard. Captain America was Kirby's first significant co-creation. In 1940, he and his creative partner Joe Simon published the first issue of Captain America. The cover, dated March 1941, depicts their hero landing a right cross directly on Adolf Hitler's jaw. This was not a subtle artistic statement, it was a declaration. Kirby, the son of Jewish immigrants from Europe, had grown up watching fascism consolidate power across the Atlantic. The character's evolution traces the arc of American anxiety across 8 decades. The Cold War Captain America carried his shield against communist infiltration. The post-Watergate cap renounced the uniform in disillusionment. After September the 11th, the character wrestled with the relationship between patriotism and dissent in ways that sold millions of comics. Each of these iterations required writers and artists working in the tradition Kirby had established. Writing Captain America was a dream come true, but it was also a tremendous responsibility and a tremendous honor to add my voice to Kirby's canon, says author Andrew Iden, who wrote a 2019 story about Cap during the Civil Rights Movement. Comics is a uniquely American medium that has spread the world over, and it is long overdue that the great masters of the form receive their public recognition. The prop shield at the Smithsonian is a recent embodiment of the extent of Kirby's impact. Since 2011, Evans has carried versions of Cap's signature accessory through various films. And millions of viewers around the world now recognize the symbol immediately, without context. Marvel Films translated Kirby's visual vocabulary, his thunderous panel compositions, sense of cosmic scale, and conviction that ordinary humans could achieve extraordinary things, into a global cinematic language. Kirby has helped create the shared mythology of our culture, shaping understandings of ourselves and the world around us, says Jentz. Generations who have never heard of Jacob Kurtzberg from the Lower East Side have nonetheless been influenced by what he made. When they learn who created their heroes, they can pay homage at Jack Kirby Way. And that completes the article. The title was Jack Kirby Was a Kid from the Lower East Side Who Became the King of Comics and Made Superhero Mythology. Now, New York City has named a street after him, by Samantha Buskind, a museum's correspondent. This next article is titled, This Tiny Celestial Body Past Pluto Shouldn't Have an Atmosphere, but astronomers say they may have detected one. It's by Margarita Bassi, a daily correspondent. A tiny, icy celestial body farther from the sun than Pluto seems to have something it shouldn't, an atmosphere. Researchers didn't expect such a minuscule, distant world to cling to gases. So the findings, described in a study published May 4th in the journal Nature Astronomy, challenge standard assumptions about these astronomical objects. This discovery suggests that small icy worlds beyond Neptune may not be as inactive or unchanging as we often assumed, study co-author Ko Aramatsu, an astronomer at the National Astronomical Observatory of Japan, tells Science News Lisa Grossman. The little world in question is called 2002 XV93. It's one of the thousands of bodies called trans-Neptunian objects, or TNOs, orbiting the sun within the rock and ice-filled Kuiper Belt. The dwarf planet Pluto is perhaps the most famous TNO, and it's the only one known to have an atmosphere. But most of these bodies are so cold and have such weak surface gravity that they shouldn't be able to hold onto a protective layer of gases. Still, Aramatsu and his colleagues, including amateur astronomers, investigated whether 2002 XV93 might hold an undetected atmosphere. They took advantage of an astronomical alignment on January 10, 2024. On that day, it passed directly in front of a far-off star from Earth's perspective and instruments at three sites in Japan recorded data on the eclipse. The way the icy, rocky body blocked the star's light hinted at whether it was shrouded in gases. If the glow suddenly disappeared and then reappeared, that meant that the object lacked an atmosphere. But a slow fade would indicate it had one. Much to their surprise, the researchers saw the latter. The observation data showed a smooth change of the star's brightness near the edge of the shadow, lasting about 1.5 seconds, Aramatsu tells CNN's Ashley Strickland. This kind of smooth brightness change is naturally explained if the starlight was bent by a very thin atmosphere around the object. This atmosphere is probably unlike the one protecting our home planet, though. The researchers calculated that 2002 XV93's potential atmosphere is about 5 to 10 million times thinner than Earth's. You could not breathe it, feel wind from it, or see anything like Earth's sky, Aramatsu tells New Scientist James Woodford. But it is not negligible scientifically, because even such a thin atmosphere can measurably bend starlight. And it tells us that volatile gases are present or being supplied around a very small icy body. Additionally, the team refined 2002 XV93's estimated width to about 292 miles. For comparison, Pluto has a diameter of 1,477 miles. Given XV93's diminutive size and resulting weak gravity, the team expects its atmosphere to stick around for less than 1,000 years, unless it's replenished. They also suspect that it was recently created or resupplied. But how? Recent observations by the James Webb Space Telescope haven't found evidence of frozen gases on the object's surface that might sublimate to form an atmosphere. Perhaps icy volcanoes released gases from deep within, or another icy space rock collided with it and released gases, the researchers speculate. If the atmosphere was impact generated, it may decline over the next several years or decades. If it persists or varies seasonally, that would favor ongoing internal supply, Aramatsu tells Reuters' Will Dunham. Still, researchers need to gather additional observations, especially to confirm the study's findings. This is an amazing development, but it sorely needs independent verification, Alan Stern, a planetary scientist at the Southwest Research Institute, who did not participate in the study, tells the Associated Press's Marcia Dunn. The implications are profound if verified. That completes the article, "This Tiny Celestial Body Past Pluto Shouldn't Have an Atmosphere, But Astronomers Say They May Have Detected One," by Margarita Bassi. This next title is "East Africa Might Break Off from the Continent Sooner Than Scientists Thought, and a New Ocean May Fill the Gap." Also by Margarita Bassi, a Daily Correspondent. A new study suggests that a rift in Kenya and Ethiopia has reached a critical stage in the split-up process, and that water may flood it in a few million years. Around 250 million years ago, Earth's modern-day land masses were united in a supercontinent called Pangaea. But the planet's shifting outer layer, the crust, eventually broke it apart, according to the well-established scientific theory of plate tectonics. The theory proposes that huge rock slabs called tectonic plates float atop a molten mantle layer. These plates can move away from each other at locations called rifts, allowing magma to rise and become part of the crust and form new geologic features. Now, researchers have found that a rift in eastern Africa, which spans Kenya and Ethiopia, seems to be further along in the breakup process than previously thought, and that an ocean will eventually fill the gap. The findings, published April 23rd in the journal Nature Communications, suggest that it is the only known active rift in a key phase before forming an ocean basin, and could help explain why the region has preserved such remarkable fossils. In essence, we now have a front row seat to observe a critical rifting phase that has fundamentally shaped all rifted margins across the world, says co-author Folaran Kolawole, a geologist at Columbia University, in a statement. Kolawole and his colleagues investigated the Turkana Rift, which is a roughly 300-mile-wide zone where two tectonic plates are moving apart at a speed of about 1/5 of an inch per year. This zone is part of the larger East African Rift system, which averages about 35 miles wide and stretches for around 4,000 miles from Jordan to Mozambique. The team examined the section by looking at how acoustic waves bounced off underground layers and integrating that information with other imaging data from below the surface. Then they generated a map to show the sediment structure and the depth of the top of the crust in the Turkana Rift. In the center of the rift, the crust is roughly 8 miles thick, far thinner than the more than 22-mile thick crust farther away, the team found. The difference is characteristic of necking, a phase prior to ocean formation in which the Earth's crust is being stretched like taffy, resulting in a thin middle. While not all rifting episodes result in land masses splitting up, identification of necking in the East African Rift system indicates that Eastern Africa is primed for continental breakup. The authors write in the study, necking probably began around 4 million years ago in the wake of widespread volcanic eruptions, the team posits. Additionally, they suspect that geologic activity created fine-grained sediments that rapidly preserved hominin fossils, such as the Turkana Boy, a 1.6 million-year-old Homo erectus skeleton, the most complete one of an archaic human found thus far. The conditions were right to preserve a continuous fossil record, study co-author Christian Rowan, a geoscientist at Columbia University, says in the statement. In a few million years, the team suspects magma will rise between the rifting tectonic plates and form a new seafloor. Water will rush in from the Indian Ocean to create a new ocean that divides what's now the African continent. Understanding necking, a crucial step in rifting, helps researchers reveal bygone vegetation, landscapes, and climate. And in this case, the volcanism that kicked off the process appears to have preserved a trove of more than 1,200 discovered hominin fossils spanning the past 4 million years. What our study has done is looked actually at the rift itself, the structure of the rift there, and the processes that are ongoing, and have tied that to the fossil record. To understand how this world-famous fossil record has come to be, Rowan tells ABC News's Julia Jacobo. And that ends the article. The author, Margarita Basse, is a freelance journalist and trilingual storyteller. Her work has appeared in publications including BBC Travel, Discover Magazine, Live Science, Atlas Obscura, and Hidden Compass. The title of her article was East Africa Might Break Off from the Continent Sooner Than Scientists Thought, and A New Ocean May Fill the Gap. And with that, it looks like we have run out of time for today's broadcast. You have been listening to the Smithsonian Magazine program, brought to you by Sun Sounds of Arizona. My name is Chuck Berry. It's been my privilege to be your Sun Sounds volunteer reader. The articles I've been reading are from the online edition of the Smithsonian Magazine. I hope you enjoyed the program, and I hope you found it informative as well. Stay well, stay safe. Thank you so much for spending your time with me today, and all of you have a wonderful week.
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2: Welcome to the African American Hour. I'm Byron Buckner, bringing you 60 minutes of news, information, and commentary about the Afro-American community. 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Holiday's Grandmother Shares Wisdom and Advice. This was written by Claire Mulroy and published in the USA Today newspaper on June 19, 2026. Opal Lee has held many titles in her nearly 100 years. Mother, grandmother, teacher, activist. But she's most heralded as the grandmother of Juneteenth, the woman behind the momentum to federally recognize the holiday. This Juneteenth marks 161 years since the last group of enslaved people found out that they had been freed in Galveston, Texas. The proclamation came more than 2 years after President Abraham Lincoln signed the Emancipation Proclamation in 1863. Juneteenth wouldn't become a federal holiday until 2021. Lee, 99, is celebrating this year by sharing the story of her activism in A Committee of One, out now from Amistad. Part memoir, part self-help book, A Committee of One reads like loving advice and wisdom from a grandmother. There are those who've gone before us, those who have taken that time to pass things on to us in a manner that we learn. So it's our responsibility to see that others learn from us, Lee tells USA Today. We have to take our time with them. It's as simple as that. Growing up, Juneteenth celebrations were an annual anticipation, Lee writes in A Committee of One. She has fond memories of food-filled childhood celebrations with neighbors, playing jump rope and ball games. We ate everything that wasn't nailed down, Lee says. But not every Juneteenth memory is a happy one. When Lee was 12, a racist mob destroyed her family's house and all their belongings. The family had only spent 4 days in the house, which Lee's parents worked tirelessly to buy, in a predominantly white neighborhood. In her memoir, she remembers feeling numb as her father told her to grab what she could and run out of the house. At 12 years old, I got one of my first lessons on the evils of this injustice in the world, she writes. I've spent the next 85 years doing everything I could to highlight the good I still believe exists in this world. In 2023, Habitat for Humanity gifted the childhood land back and built her a home on it. She still lives there today. Lee's next 85 years were spent making change in her community and beyond. As a visiting teacher, she helped students in need access food, housing, and clothing. She ran a food pantry and community farm that employed previously incarcerated people. In her memoir, she says this was laying the foundation for the work that would later come with her Juneteenth awareness campaign. She was shocked to learn that it was primarily black Texans who celebrated the holiday. In 2016, then 89-year-old Lee walked 2.5 miles a day from Fort Worth, Texas to Washington, D.C., a symbolic representation of that 2.5-year delay. In 2020, her petition garnered over 1.6 million signatures. Then President Joe Biden signed the Juneteenth National Independence Day Act in 2021. Lee visited the White House. She remembers it as a precious day. Today, Lee celebrates by taking that symbolic 2.5-mile walk by car in her native Fort Worth, Texas. Participants will walk by her side there and host their own walks in cities like Cincinnati, Honolulu, and Los Angeles. Juneteenth is so much more than what we envision it, Lee says. Promise Rowland, Lee's granddaughter, who sits in our conversation, as there's a misconception that the holiday is only for Black Americans or Texans. In her memoir, Lee outlines her month-long Juneteenth practice. She starts the morning with a breakfast of prayer to call for unity of our nation. She celebrates with the Miss Juneteenth pageant and a three-day festival with a film festival, cook-off, college recruitment fairs, fireworks, music, and educational seminars, she writes. And then, of course, there's Opal's Walk for Freedom. She calls freedom a daily practice of kindness, advocacy, helping your community enjoy. None of us are free until we're all free, she previously told USA Today in 2022. When I practice freedom, I tell you, it's for everybody, and it means that we should in every way possible share the things we know, things we do with other people, with our youngsters, Lee says. Help them learn that there's more to life than just their little pond that they're swimming in. Even as she gears up to celebrate her centennial in October, Lee is still dreaming big. She believes Juneteenth should extend from June 19th through the 4th of July, so the two holidays can stand tall side by side, not as a replacement, but as a reckoning, a completion of the freedom story. That was the article titled, Juneteenth Advocate Celebrates in Memoir. It was written by Claire Mulroy and published in USA Today on June 19th, 2026.

My next story is about Juneteenth. The title is, With Opal Lee Absent, Grandmother of Juneteenth's Family Leads Rainy Freedom Walk. This was written by David Moreno and published June 19, 2026 in the Fort Worth Report. Tasha Hampton and her husband pushed their two children in a wagon through a sea of people in Fort Worth's cultural district on Juneteenth. The Mansfield mother had spent recent years educating her family about the federal holiday as a way to connect to their black heritage. Now the household was taking next steps, literally and figuratively, to further embrace their roots by participating in Opal's Walk for Freedom for the first time. It's really emotional, especially watching my children, Hampton said as she walked down West Lancaster Avenue. I wanted to celebrate the richness of my culture and not just where we come from, the challenges we endured, but the hope that it sparked. Nearly 600 people gathered at Will Rogers Memorial Center for the annual 2.5-mile walk launched by Fort Worth civil rights icon Opal Lee, the grandmother of Juneteenth. Despite an hour-long rain delay, the march carried on in celebration of Juneteenth, Lee's 100th birthday in October, and America's 250th anniversary. The grandmother of Juneteenth was set to lead the walkers by riding in a truck after missing last year's event due to hospitalization. Organizers announced before the event Lee would not be in attendance. The walk was instead led by two members of her family, granddaughter Promise Rowland and great-granddaughter Robin Sims. Granddaughter Dion Sims, who was running for a Texas congressional seat, led the Freedom Walk in Evanston, Illinois, and her son, Robert Sims Jr., carried the baton in Washington, D.C. Rowland emphasized Lee is in good health, but needed to rest after participating in a Juneteenth news conference at the Bob Bolen Public Safety Complex the day before. Lee spent decades advocating for Juneteenth to become a federal holiday before President Joe Biden signed it into law in 2021. The holiday celebrates the Emancipation Proclamation's enforcement and liberation of the remainder of enslaved people in Texas on June 19, 1865, 2.5 years after the executive order was signed. In a recorded video played before the walk, Lee said every step taken represents history and resilience. Every step today represents the people who came before us and the responsibility we carry for those coming after us, she added. Robin Sims, 32, had walked the front line alongside her family several times, but Friday was her first time leading Cowtown. The limelight was a bit nerve-wracking, she said, but it's important for her to take her spot in the Lee family legacy. Dallas resident Beverly Davis grew up celebrating the holiday to honor her ancestors brought to Collin County as enslaved people in the 1850s. She still remembers the joy she felt when Juneteenth became a federal holiday. Her participation in Friday's walk was her fourth time, a tradition she plans to continue to carry her forebears with her. Freedom is important, something that we cannot take for granted, Davis said. I think about my ancestors. They prayed for us, and we got to enjoy our freedom. As the family continued their journey through the cultural district, Hampton said she appreciated seeing the diverse faces gathered in celebration. Juneteenth has grown in recent years, she said, but there is still work needed to increase awareness of this crucial moment in American history. I would just like to see more people standing together in solidarity. Just what God would want us to do, Hampton said. That was the article titled, With Opal Lee Absent, Grandmother of Juneteenth's Family Leads Rainy Freedom Walk. That was written by David Moreno and published June 19, 2026 in the Fort Worth Report.

Next, a Father's Day reading titled Martin Luther King III on Fatherhood, Legacy, and Letting His Daughter Find Her Own Path. This was published June 11, 2026 in the Atlanta Journal-Constitution, and it was written by Brooke Lee Howard. At the National Center for Civil and Human Rights in downtown Atlanta, the legacy of the Reverend Martin Luther King Jr. is on full display, indicating his impact stretched beyond city limits, beyond national borders, and into a global class of change makers. Enlarged fragments of King's speeches welcome a family of three as they walk past the entrance. Their bond is evident. A mother wearing a coral wrap dress leads the procession, and a protective father closes their unit, together guarding their daughter in the center. Their daughter is 18-year-old Yolanda Renee King, the only grandchild of Martin Luther King Jr. and Coretta Scott King. Today, Yolanda's wearing black patent leather shoes. She's been getting into flats lately, but the pointed pair with silver buckles from Steve Madden have an extra edginess to them, she says. Her mother, Andrea Waters King, who always wears heels, jokes that her daughter can afford wearing flats with her height. She's the tallest one, almost, Andrea said. Meanwhile, Martin Luther King III, Yolanda's father, and the oldest son of Coretta and Martin Jr., smiles in admiration at the two women. They've completely taken the spotlight. But he is used to women being in the lead. Martin III is accustomed to sharing his family's history with the world. He and his three siblings grew up without their father, who was assassinated in 1968. Martin III was only 10 years old at the time. He still carries lessons from his mother, the anchor who became the family's primary parent. Martin III remembers what it was like not to have a father later in his life. He noted how having both parents present is a blessing for children. He believes it's important to have both a mother and a father in a child's life. Otherwise, the family's village needs to step up. There's one set of things as a male I will bring. There's a totally tremendously different set of things that a mom brings, Martin III said. I just feel so grateful and thankful to God to be able to have our unit in our child, who is just incredible, absolutely amazing. Martin III relied on the teachings of his mother with Yolanda. After the death of his father, he said, his mother liberated him from societal obligations that may have pressured him to follow his dad's footsteps. That's kind of what Andrea and I attempted to do with Yolanda. Whatever it is that you want to do, we want you to, he said. He commended Andrea's maternal skills, adding how much she reminded him of his own mother. He appreciated how Andrea and Coretta had their own bond. Though Martin travels often for work, Andrea praised him for being immensely active in Yolanda's childhood, even to the point of being a driver in the parent carpool rotation at Yolanda's school. We don't outsource parenting, Andrea said. Martin said making children the parents' priority should not be an option, but the standard. It's important for us to be present, to be engaged, Martin said. This is what we're supposed to do as a parent, he said. If you don't do these things, maybe you should talk about not being a parent. But now that you are, you must rise to the occasion. The trio moves around the center for photographs, standing in front of an image mosaic of King. They pose affectionately with one another. They're used to this. Shifting to an installation modeled after Ebenezer Baptist Church, they bask in their ancestral history. Andrea points out a photo of Martin as a child with a hula hoop. There's another where he's in a room as a little boy with his parents and the Reverend Jesse Jackson. Though this is Yolanda's legacy, her parents are adamant she develop her own sense of character. Being the King's granddaughter is

Lives rally and hosted a community outreach event for youth in 2018. She has published essays and delivered remarks concerning gun control and civil rights. And Yolanda became an author in 2024 with her social justice children's book, We Dream a World, Carrying the Light from My Grandparents Martin Luther King Jr. and Coretta Scott King. In March, she completed a debutante program with an Atlanta graduate chapter of Alpha Kappa Alpha Sorority, Incorporated. She delivered an inspiring message to her peers when the class graduated from Atlanta International School in May. It is now our turn to spread liberation, she encouraged the classmates during her graduation speech. We are not waiting for permission. We are already organizing. We are already demanding action on climate justice, racial equity, and gun violence prevention. We're not doing it because it's a trend. We're doing it because it's our survival. Yolanda plans to study political science and creative writing when she enters Columbia University in the fall, carrying the family's human rights advocacy forward. Peace isn't just one agenda or us all. Peace isn't just one agenda or us all finally having the same belief, Yolanda said. Peace is being able to disagree without erupting. With family is where Yolanda relishes in her individuality, and there's ample trust in her making sound life decisions. Andrea and Martin revel in their daughter's leadership and ingenuity. Through her, they continue to learn new things. Social trends, humanitarian issues, movies and music, like the Australian jazz funk band, Hiatus Coyote. She helps me to expand my thinking because I'm regimented based on my life experiences, said Martin. Yolanda cherishes her special family bond, recalling mommy-daughter and daddy-daughter dates. She gushes about the deep conversations she's able to have with her parents. Martin said, unlike him, Yolanda is decisive, a quality of hers he admires. They share the kind of daddy-daughter bond that often makes it seem as though they're in on a private joke. Before venturing off to the next stage in life, Yolanda's bond with her parents is unshakable. Even while acclimating to New York City, she expects to make regular visits back home to Atlanta to see her family. And definitely for a trip to Waffle House, an Atlanta staple, for her usual meal of waffles and sausage with an orange juice. I can't overexpress how proud we are, he said. I want her to know that whenever she needs me, I'm there, whatever that may be. That was the article titled, Martin Luther King III on Fatherhood, Legacy and Letting His Daughter Find Her Own Path. This was written by Brooke Lee Howard and published in the Atlanta Journal-Constitution on Sunday, June 21st, 2026.

My next reading is titled, Are Black Church Choirs Dying? This was written by Ashia Smith and published June 11, 2026, in the Next Page newspaper of Kansas City. Remember when the church choir was the highlight of Sunday service? Some of the greatest voices of our time, from Whitney Houston to Aretha Franklin, honed their gifts in these powerful sacred spaces. Out of that same tradition came unforgettable gospel moments like Oh Happy Day, recorded by the Edwin Hawkins Singers, and Stomp by Kirk Franklin and God's Property. But today, folks can't help but notice a shift in the black church, one that seemingly renders iconic black choirs, as we once knew them, a thing of the past. Enter the rise of contemporary bands, or more specifically, praise teams, groups of roughly 6 to 10 worshipers leading contemporary Christian music with what one can describe as a campfire-like vibe. In place of stages once dominated by dozens of basses, sopranos, and altos, filling the building with full-bodied harmonies that seem to radiate through your chest. If you're missing the energetic choir director, those matching robes, and ground-shaking worship, you aren't alone. So what changed, and why are so many black churches moving away from the traditional choir? According to Juan Walker, a seasoned musician at Life Change Church with 20 years in church music ministry, the shift didn't happen overnight, but instead unfolded gradually.

gradually over time. When the COVID-19 pandemic hit in 2020, black churches felt the impact immediately. Along with taking prayers to the phone lines, choirs could no longer rehearse, perform, or stand within 6 feet of one another for that matter. Churches had to scale down quickly and efficiently, turning to smaller worship teams and individual singers to keep services running, if they ran at all. While this began as a response to the crisis, the disruption reshaped the sound of worship altogether, and some choirs never returned to their former strength. For many worshipers, it marked a significant loss in the tradition of black church music. There was a shift in the 2010s, but still, traditional choir music was prevalent, Walker told The Root. When COVID-19 happened, a lot of churches were forced to shut down, and many transitioned to having a simple praise team because perhaps members left, internal issues, and a preference towards streaming online. So the choir performance looks more aesthetically pleasing. And while some may miss the scenic choir processions, iconic matching robes and energetic choir directors that once defined Sunday worship, modern praise teams don't follow this tradition. The style of the music requires fewer people on stage, essentially, Walker said. I think the culture right now is moving toward what's being presented more often based on the music industry. It's a mix of different factors, from COVID-19 to the change of the musical climate, he added, citing the rise of Christian contemporary music. While choirs and praise teams may differ in size, style, and presentation, Juan Walker argues that the purpose of the worship remains unchanged. Whether it's a 50-person choir in matching robes or a 6-member praise team backed by a contemporary band, effective worship isn't measured by the number of voices on the stage, but by the sincerity of the hearts behind them. That was the article titled, Are Black Church Choirs Dying? This was written by Ashia Smith and published June 11, 2026, in the next page of Kansas City newspaper.

My next reading is about the U.S. military. It's from the New York Times newspaper and is titled, How Hegseth is Waging a War Against Diversity. Blocking a promotion for a black admiral illustrates the use of secret vetting. This was written by Greg Jaffe and published June 21st, 2026. The Navy's top leadership believed that Rear Admiral Stephen D. Barnett was by far the best choice to lead the command that oversees the Navy's bases at home and abroad. He had more experience than the other candidates and had successfully managed the aftermath of one of the Navy's biggest messes, a fuel spill that contaminated an aquifer on a base in Hawaii, sickening thousands. The final decision this spring fell to Defense Secretary Pete Hegseth. To many in the Navy, Admiral Barnett's promotion seemed like a foregone conclusion. The officer, however, had a big strike against him. Like other black military leaders, he had been encouraged by his superiors to help the Navy recruit and retain minority officers who remain significantly underrepresented in the force. His years-old remarks on the importance of diversity had been flagged in a secret vetting process designed to weed out senior leaders whom Mr. Hegseth and his team pegged as a problem. Instead of Admiral Barnett, Mr. Hegseth selected a white officer who was the Navy leadership's third choice. So far this year, Mr. Hegseth has blocked the promotions of at least 40 senior officers to general and admiral ranks. About half of those are women or members of minority groups. This article, based on interviews with 15 current and former military and administration officials, is a look inside the process Mr. Hegseth and his team have used to halt the advancement of senior officers for reasons that have nothing to do with fighting wars or job performance. It tells the story of one black officer, Admiral Barnett, whose blocked promotion shocked and angered senior Navy officials. The officials discussed sensitive personal matters on the condition of anonymity. Admiral Barnett, who was expected to retire, declined a request for comment. A Pentagon spokesman did not respond to a detailed list of questions. In books and speeches, Hegseth has maintained that the Pentagon's push over the past decade to build a more diverse force has elevated women and minority officers to senior jobs that they had not earned. When I think about my career in uniform, in almost every instance where there has been poor leadership or people in positions they're not qualified for, it was based on either the reality or the perception of a diversity hire, Mr. Hegseth, a former major in the Army National Guard, wrote in his 2024 book, The War on Warriors. As Defense Secretary, he has promised to install a new promotion system that will be ruthlessly meritocratic and focus squarely on warfighting ability. In practice, though, his approach has made it harder for black and female officers to get promoted to senior ranks, even when their records are exemplary. Such was the case with Admiral Barnett. In 2021, he was invited to speak at a Black History Month event at a naval base in Maryland. He talked about his career as a flight officer on Navy P-3 Orions, which track enemy submarines. Just one generation before me, it was nearly unthinkable for a black person to become a naval aviator, he said. He reflected on his mentors, downplaying the importance of race. What helped me was people who didn't look like me, he said. And he spoke about building a force that better represented the nation it serves. As the country becomes more diverse, it makes sense for the military to become more diverse, Admiral Barnett said. Monolithic organizations cannot and will not survive. At the time, the country was wrestling with the aftermath of the death of George Floyd, an unarmed black man who was murdered by a white Minneapolis police officer 9 months earlier. The Navy had just released a 142-page report with recommendations to remove barriers that had held back high-performing women and minority sailors. 5 years later, Mr. Hegseth was leading the Pentagon. Now Admiral Barnett's remarks were being cited as a reason to deny him a promotion that senior Navy officials said he deserved. Mr. Hegseth has argued
that the troops most likely to suffer discrimination in the military are white. He traced the problem to the protest and racial reckoning that followed Mr. Floyd's murder. The Pentagon's generals and admirals, he wrote in his 2024 book, started searching for evidence of institutional bias that did not exist. In the process, he argued, they destroyed the military's meritocratic culture. It's black over white, female over male, gay over straight, Mr. Hegseth wrote. Internal Pentagon studies told a different story. Nearly a third of black U.S. military troops reported experiencing racial discrimination, harassment, or both during a 12-month period, according to a survey conducted during President Trump's first term. In his book, Mr. Hegseth dismissed such data. As Secretary of Defense, he has fired or sidelined more than 24 generals and admirals. Among those dismissed were General Charles Q. Brown, Jr., the second black man to serve as chairman of the Joint Chiefs of Staff, and Admiral Lisa Franchetti, the first woman to lead the Navy. Those ousters were all publicly announced. The extent of Mr. Hegseth's vetoing of generals and admirals selected for promotion has remained secret until now. By law, one-star and two-star officers are chosen by promotion selection boards made up of senior military officers. The meetings are so confidential that board members are not permitted to tell others that they are part of the process. Last year, Mr. Hegseth and his top aides ordered the Army, Navy, Air Force, and Marine Corps to do online searches of the officers selected by the boards, to look for photos, videos, or news articles that might draw Mr. Hegseth's ire, current and former defense officials said. The officials undertaking the reviews hoped that if they could show that the officers had been following previous Pentagon policies, that Mr. Hegseth would allow their nominations to go forward to the White House and Congress for final approval. Inside the Pentagon, such material was referred to as DROG, D-R-O-G, short for derogatory material. Once the reviews led by each military service were complete, Mr. Hegseth's staff members conducted their own searches to make sure that the services had not missed or intentionally ignored anything. It was not clear whether Mr. Hegseth had the authority to pull names off the list. Congress had entrusted management of one-star and two-star promotion boards to the service secretaries, not the Secretary of Defense. The first test case was with an Army one-star promotion board. Last fall, Mr. Hegseth ordered Army Secretary Daniel Driscoll to remove 2 black and 2 female officers from a 29-person promotion list. Mr. Driscoll, citing their decades-long records of exemplary service, repeatedly refused. The standoff lasted months. Finally, in March, Mr. Hegseth removed the officers' names from the list and forwarded it to the White House. Around the same time, a senior aide to Mr. Hegseth accused the Navy, in a handwritten note, of promoting candidates that the defense secretary believed should have been blocked. Mr. Hegseth's aides wanted the Navy to form a new promotion board that would choose a new list, Navy officials said. The Navy pushed back. Mr. Hegseth instead removed 9 officers from the Navy's original 31-person list. Soon, Mr. Hegseth was pulling officers from nearly every active duty and reserve officer promotion list. Officers who had spoken publicly about the importance of diversity in the ranks were removed from lists. So too were those who had strongly urged their troops to get the COVID vaccine. Mr. Hegseth has removed a total of 32 officers from Air Force and Navy one-star and two-star promotion list, defense officials said. The only black officer and the only female officer were removed from a Marine Corps promotion list. The 2 Marines' promotions are in limbo. Much of the vetting process has remained shrouded in secrecy. In some instances, officers up for promotions were not told that they had been removed from the lists. Mr. Hegseth also has refused to give Congress the names of officers pulled from the list, officials said. The Senate's version of the 2027 defense bill would require Mr. Hegseth to provide a written justification and notification when removing an officer from a promotion list. Even the services often are not told why individual officers are vetoed.
Military officials, though, said they had noticed patterns. Officers who had commanded aircraft carriers or amphibious assault ships have been especially vulnerable. The reason? Those ships have public affairs sailors on board who documented their skippers participating in events related to diversity or the COVID vaccine. Now those articles, videos, and photos posted on the Navy websites were being used against them, current and former Navy officials said. Among those targeted was Vice Admiral Sarah Joyner, a 3-star fighter pilot whom military officials wanted to move to a higher profile job in the Pentagon. Admiral Joyner had spoken at events designed to encourage and mentor female aviators and submariners. She also had appeared in a Navy recruiting ad describing her childhood and her trailblazing career as the first woman to command a carrier air wing. "One day everyone will see that I'm not just a girl with a dream," her character in the 2021 ad said. "I'm a sailor with one." To Mr. Hegseth, the appearances and the ad were a big problem. Unlike with the 1- and 2-star ranks, there are no promotion boards for most 3-star and 4-star generals and admirals. Typically, the service secretaries and service chiefs identify their preferred candidate among 2 or 3 choices and present them to the chairman of the Joint Chiefs of Staff, who can weigh in. Then the candidates are sent to the defense secretary, who picks the nominee from the shortlist. Admiral Joyner worked for General Dan Kane, the chairman of the Joint Chiefs of Staff, running a team that conducted classified war games and assessments of new weapon systems. General Kane urged Mr. Hegseth to nominate her for the new position, current and former officials said. He also asked John Fallon, then the Navy Secretary, to help persuade Mr. Hegseth to reconsider her promotion. Their interventions failed. Senior officers who are not promoted are usually expected to leave. The New York Times was unable to reach Admiral Joyner for comment. She retired last fall. When Admiral Barnett joined the Navy in 1991, he never expected he would become an admiral. He didn't come from a family with a deep history of military service and had not attended the U.S. Naval Academy. In 2023, he shared the story of his life and career in an interview with his hometown radio station in Columbia, Tennessee. Admiral Barnett's interest in the Navy was piqued by one of his fraternity brothers at Tennessee State University, a historically black college. At the time, he was married with a child. The Navy offered a good salary, adventure, health care, and stability. "So one day after a thermodynamics class, I joined," he told the radio host. "I kind of did it on a whim." Admiral Barnett, who went by the call sign Big Daddy, recalled how much he enjoyed being part of a team. His P-3 surveillance plane had a crew of 11 sailors, who flew sorties lasting as long as 10 hours. He rose through the ranks, flying more than 250 missions in Iraq and serving in increasingly sensitive commands. Then, in 2021, the Navy's Red Hill bulk fuel facility leaked petroleum into an aquifer in Hawaii that tens of thousands of residents depended on for their drinking water. Admiral Samuel Paparo, who was serving as commander of the U.S. Pacific Fleet, asked Admiral Barnett to rush to Joint Base Pearl Harbor Hickam in Hawaii to lead the cleanup. "I only need you there for 12 months, he recalled Admiral Paparo telling him. Admiral Barnett remained for more than 3 years, working to decontaminate the aquifer and win back the trust of scared and angry residents. In a statement, Senator Massey Hirono, Democrat of Hawaii, recalled him as an important and trusted partner. "He was proactive, communicative, and professional," she said. Admiral Barnett's work fixing Red Hill and experience overseeing 3 large regional commands made him the Navy's top pick for a 3rd star and the job running its bases. Before senior Navy officials recommended Admiral Barnett for the promotion, they searched the internet for anything in his public record that might offend Mr. Hegseth. Navy officials hoped that, if they put Admiral Barnett's remarks in context, Mr. Hegseth might overlook them. Admiral Barnett has spoken at a few Black History Month events and talked in interviews about the legacy of service members like Doris Dory Miller, who became the first Black recipient of the Navy Cross for his heroics at Pearl Harbor,
a photo of Mr. Miller hung in Admiral Barnett's Hawaii office. In 2018, Admiral Barnett had appeared at a Navy-sponsored event during LGBTQ Pride Month. "Together we can make the world safer, freer, and more equal for everyone," he said, according to an article posted on a Navy website. His statements were in line with Pentagon policy at the time, the Navy concluded. "If one were scrutinizing with extreme sensitivity, the only potential signals are those of empathy and inclusivity," according to an internal review obtained by the Times. His digital footprint is remarkably disciplined and issue-focused. Mr. Fallon, the Navy's senior civilian leader, and Admiral Duro Cottle, its highest-ranking officer, picked Admiral Barnett to lead Navy Installations Command. General Kane agreed. The final decision, though, did not fall to the Navy or the chairman. It was made by Mr. Hegseth, who decided that Admiral Barnett should not advance. That was the article titled, "How Hegseth is Waging a War Against Diversity. Blocking of Promotions for a Black Admiral Illustrates the Use of Secret Vetting." This was written by Greg Jaffe and published June 21st, 2026, in the New York Times newspaper.

0: My final selection is from Texas Monthly Magazine. The title is, The Story We've Been Told About Juneteenth is Wrong. It was written by Peniel Joseph, and it appeared in the magazine's June 2023 edition. The subtitle to the story is, The Real History is Much Messier and More Inspiring. My first memories of Juneteenth began in church. I grew up in a predominantly black section of Jamaica in the New York City borough of Queens. Our small congregation at New Bethel Baptist Church consisted of Caribbean immigrants such as my Haitian-born mother, native-born New Yorkers such as me, and migrants from across the South, including Texas. As new parishioners arrived, they transplanted their food, culture, and folkways into our church rituals and traditions. My mother prided herself in the excellence of her Haitian cooking, especially dishes such as soup jamu, stewed chicken accompanied by rice and beans, black or red, and sweet coconut dessert she occasionally prepared for other congregants. But we also relished those special occasions at church when the cozy upstairs room that doubled as a kind of banquet hall was filled with the rich aroma of Southern soul food, cornbread, fried fish, red velvet cake. This was the early 80s in my elementary school years. One Sunday morning as I sat on a light brown pew in New Bethel Sanctuary, I was rapt as parishioners from Texas took to the pulpit and told a fascinating story of enslaved Africans who didn't hear news of their liberation until Union General Gordon Granger issued an order in Galveston on June 19, 1865, more than 2 months after Confederate General Robert E. Lee's surrender at Appomattox Courthouse in Virginia. I was reminded of my mother's stories about the Haitian Revolution in which slaves overthrew French rule and, to much of the world's surprise, achieved independence in 1804. That uprising inspired emancipation movements around the globe, though it would be another six decades before freedom for the enslaved reached America's shores. After the service, I overheard fervent conversations about slavery and the need to teach young people like me to never forget. I didn't know it at the time, but my experience of hearing about Juneteenth was similar to that of untold others across the United States. Juneteenth had been observed in Texas since 1866, and celebrations soon spread to neighboring states. As black Southerners fled north and west throughout the 20th century, in what became known as the Great Migration, festivities cropped up across the country. My family didn't mark Juneteenth at home, but our Texas parishioners never allowed us to take for granted its special meaning. Each year we would commemorate the day, often during a Sunday service and occasionally during vacation Bible school. Only later would I learn that the stories of Juneteenth that I'd heard in church were part of a far more complicated tale. I vividly recall watching the Roots television miniseries, which offered a groundbreaking examination of slavery in American popular culture. Juneteenth introduced a new layer to the story. I imagine myself as part of the black Texas community, which dared to believe in dreams of freedom that were once considered impossible. As I grew older, my interest in history expanded. The more I found out, the deeper I yearned to go. Slowly, I came to realize that history was not just about the past. The stories it tells help us make sense of the here and now and might shape the future. I eventually became a professor, my teaching and research interests firmly planted in the 20th century civil rights and black power movements. In 2015, I accepted a position at the University of Texas at Austin, and once I arrived, my understanding of Juneteenth became more intimate. I witnessed local celebrations in Austin in which black Texans acknowledged the day's importance, but also wrestled with its contradictions, knowing that real freedom had not in fact been achieved that day in Galveston. It was still a work in progress. While Texans celebrated Juneteenth with particular zeal, many Americans still did not have the faintest clue about its origins, historical import, or contemporary resonance. That was until an improbable series of events transformed Juneteenth into a national symbol. George Floyd's public execution by former Minneapolis police officer Derek Chauvin on May 25, 2020, sparked months of demonstrations that swelled into one of the largest social justice movements in American history and elicited an unprecedented collective outpouring of racial grief. Against this backdrop, I was one of many who began to examine Juneteenth anew. I published a CNN opinion article headlined, Make Juneteenth a national holiday now, arguing in part that Juneteenth offers America a new origin story. Black people are largely absent from our national narratives. Juneteenth, I suggested, offered an opportunity to correct that. In some ways, Juneteenth can be read as a response to Frederick Douglass's searing 1852 speech in Rochester, New York, known as What to the Slave is the 4th of July? Douglass, a formerly enslaved black man from Maryland who became arguably the most important activist of the 19th century, assailed celebrations of freedom in a land scarred by slavery. This 4th of July is yours, not mine, he said to the audience. You may rejoice. I must mourn. On June 17, 2021, roughly a year after Floyd's killing, Juneteenth became an official U.S. holiday signed into law by President Joe Biden. It was the first new federal holiday since Martin Luther King Jr. Day was enshrined in 1983 in a signal achievement in American history, drawing the country one step closer to publicly acknowledging its original sin of slavery. Yet the real history of Juneteenth remains largely unknown. The myriad ways in which black freedom was persistently sabotaged, beginning with Granger's original order and continuing through today, at a moment when our national narrative is hotly contested. The teaching of history is under attack, which lends more urgency to an earnest reckoning with the meaning of Juneteenth. What are we celebrating when we observe it, and should we be celebrating it at all? Is it actually an indictment of America? A repudiation of the 4th of July? Is it a day worthy of veneration, of shame, or of both? When General Granger first sailed into Galveston in June 1865, he was accompanied by roughly 2,000 troops. At the time, Galveston was the most populous city in Texas, with a bustling and lucrative port managed partly by black workers who transported goods and gossip from around the world. Granger and his staff commandeered a villa in town and set up the impossible mission of bringing a semblance of order and security to the largest secession state of the newly restored Union. The mood was dark, with cities and rural hamlets still reeling from the physical and economic devastation wrought by the war. About a month earlier, the Confederate Army had won a battle at Palmetto Ranch outside Brownsville. That clash, the last major action of the Civil War, had been waged more than a month after Lee's surrender in Virginia. Without the forceful appearance of Union soldiers, black Texans had remained imprisoned within the convulsive clutches of a dying Confederacy. The stories of how General Order No. 3 was relayed to Galvestonians vary, but Granger likely read the order aloud in a public meeting designed to spread the message to as many people as possible. The words, "All slaves are free," served as a declaration of independence for some and a provocation to others. Granger and his troops often encountered a violent, anxious, fearful, and vengeful white population, including Confederate soldiers and sympathizers who engaged in reckless acts and looting in parts of Texas. Granger's order was based loosely on Abraham Lincoln's Emancipation Proclamation. The 13th Amendment, which made slavery unconstitutional, wasn't ratified until December 6, 1865. The order first declared that the formerly enslaved were free based on absolute equality of personal rights and rights of property between black people and those who had presumed legal ownership of them. This is the happy news upon which most Juneteenth celebrations are based. It's also an oversimplified tale of what happened that day. A common view about Juneteenth in both black and white communities is that black folks in Galveston and around Texas were slow to hear or fully grasp the news about the Civil War end and the arrival of liberty. This is the story I was told in church, but that's not entirely true. Some portion of black Texans, especially those working in the port of Galveston, knew that the tide of the war had long ago turned in favor of Union troops. They'd also probably caught wind of the Emancipation Proclamation from travelers disembarking from the wharves. Further, they'd likely heard what must have seemed to be fantastical tales of regiments of black soldiers in the Union Army. News of impending freedom had almost certainly reached other parts of Texas when enslaved African Americans from the Deep South were transported to the Lone Star State during the war. Texas was a haven for white slave owners fleeing Louisiana and other areas of the Confederacy being conquered by Union troops, but the news held little practical meaning so long as the state remained under Confederate control. The arrival of some 2,000 federal troops appeared to mark an end to white rule over black Texans. But Granger's order limited and undermined the very freedom that it promised. The relationship between former masters and the enslaved would now evolve into a vague contract between employers and hired labor. The freedmen were advised to remain quietly at their present homes and work for wages, read the order. But how could black Texans enjoy freedom while remaining on plantations? Would they be allowed to leave, travel, or reunite with loved ones? Were they forbidden from becoming entrepreneurs and landowners? Further, black men and women were warned not to flock to military posts. Since 1863, when black men were allowed to enlist in the Union Army, its military posts became beacons for freedom. The sight of blue uniforms liberating secessionist territories often meant the promise of food, clothing, and reading materials. Granger's warning that black Texans will not be supported in idleness on military posts or elsewhere was an admonishment, suggesting that they could not rely on federal troops, whether those Texans were seeking protection, searching for news about family and friends, looking for work, or in need of food. The troops were there to enforce liberation, but they would not necessarily support those trying to carve out a new life. This is why, even after Granger arrived, many black folks responded to the news of freedom cautiously, fearing reprisals. Yet as word spread, some did walk away from plantations. Others rejoiced, exulted, and stayed put while planning their next moves. Fears among black Texans were borne out. In the ensuing months, the beginning of the period that would become known as Reconstruction, racial violence spread. In one town, white Texans whipped dozens of formerly enslaved people who celebrated the news of emancipation too enthusiastically. White attacks against free black people ranged from verbal harassment and intimidation to physical assaults and even murder. Black Texans in Galveston and other parts of the state navigated a new landscape at times more dangerous and volatile than the one they'd left behind. The backlash of many white residents against the idea of black citizenship and dignity would become a normal feature of Texas political landscape, a legacy that persists today. Just as limitations on black freedom were baked into Granger's emancipation announcement, racial discrimination became embedded in public policies that propagated unequal housing and employment opportunities, wealth gaps, educational and residential segregation, police brutality, and political disenfranchisement. Black codes in Texas and throughout the South prevented African Americans from voting, securing fair labor contracts, attending racially integrated public schools, or owning land. For many years after Granger's arrival in Galveston, freedom could not be publicly enjoyed in some parts of Texas, even on Juneteenth itself. On a chilly day this past fall, I arrived in Houston's Emancipation Park and joined Erica Thompson, an archivist and historian who serves as community liaison at the African American Library at the Gregory School, which once housed the first black school in the city. Thompson had agreed to show me around the park, which sits just south of downtown in Third Ward, long a center of the city's black community. Established in 1872, the park was among the oldest in Texas, created by formerly enslaved locals who wanted a place to commemorate Juneteenth. Though the inaugural celebrations were relatively small, today they are citywide affairs that feature appearances and speeches by elected officials, religious and civic leaders, and a who's who of black Houston. As Thompson and I walked the ground, she pointed to the abstract mosaic sculptures that honor four of the community leaders who raised money to purchase the 10 acres of land: the Reverend David Elias Dibble, Richard Allen, Richard Brock, and John Henry Yates. Located at the four corners of the park, the sculptures are the work of the local artist Reginald Adams. The park, Thompson explained, serves as a living memorial to generations gone by. It's also a repository of a story that is just beginning to receive its due. The founders of Emancipation Park were all born into bondage. As pastors, tradesmen, political leaders, husbands, and fathers, they helped make Houston a wellspring of black social, political, economic, and religious life in Texas. After emancipation, Richard Allen quickly became one of Houston's most important political leaders. A talented carpenter and architect, he served as an agent of the Freedmen's Bureau, as a voters' registration supervisor, and as an elected state representative. Allen designed Antioch Missionary Baptist Church, which was led by Jack Yates, who had become a minister and activist in the late 1860s. Yates also played a leading role in the founding of the Houston Baptist Academy, a precursor to Texas Southern University. A third sculpture of the park honors Richard Brock, who established a successful career as a blacksmith in Houston at a time when barriers to African Americans' entrepreneurship were almost impossibly high. He later helped found the St. Paul African Methodist Episcopal Church. Lastly, David Elias Dibble was a self-taught preacher and founder of a Freedmen's Methodist congregation, now called Trinity United Methodist Church. Dibble collaborated with the Freedmen's Bureau, which helped create a school within his church, and served as a trustee for the Gregory School. These four men and their contemporaries provided an incubator for educational advancement, cultivated tight-knit religious communities, and built a thriving political movement that propelled a number of formerly enslaved black Texans into positions of power that made them prominent figures within the racially integrated Republican Party. After exploring the park grounds, I went inside the Cultural Center and gazed upon gorgeous photographs of 19th and early 20th century black Houstonians. One image depicts a well-to-do family outside a tidy home. Another shows a group of some 30 women and men during a Juneteenth celebration in the late 1800s. They look both prosperous and circumspect, with some older men doffing their hats and younger women wearing white, exhibiting a kind of grace that racist stereotypes of the era insisted that black people could never possess. Studying these photos, I was struck by how much black Texans were able to achieve in the years immediately after the abolition of slavery. Their efforts paved the way for others. Fort Bend County, just southwest of Houston, became such a significant base of black political activism that unsympathetic white Texans characterized it as part of the Senegambian District, a mocking reference to a region of West Africa. Black residents served as district clerks, constables, justices of the peace, and county treasurers. The creation of Emancipation Park represented a belief in the power and promise of a new Texas, one in which black citizenship and dignity could be celebrated, even as full equality was still just a dream. That was the article, "The Story We've Been Told About Juneteenth Is Wrong. The Real History Is Much Messier and More Inspiring." It was written by Peniel Joseph, and it appeared in the June 2023 edition of Texas Monthly Magazine and its texasmonthly.com website. That's all for this week. 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

Welcome to the Sun City News. My name is Vicki Duke, and I'm your volunteer broadcaster bringing to you the news from the Sun City Independent, and I am coming to you from Sun Sounds of Arizona. On the front page, first article, From Trash to Comfort, Sun City Group Turns Plastic Bags into Beds. By Zev Black. Every plastic bag that passes through Jody Swank's hands gets a second life. Every Monday and Tuesday, a group of women file into Sun City Christian Church to create sleeping mats for homeless people in the area. This project first started when Swank saw a blurb on Nextdoor about a Florida group doing the same thing. She tried doing it herself, but it took a long time. She put her own post looking for help on Nextdoor and had her first within 10 minutes. So Swank created the Caring Angels. The process of creating one sleeping mat is a long one, over 80 hours of work. First, the plastic bags are sorted into different colors. After that, they are flattened, folded, and cut into strips. After tying pieces together, they are able to be crocheted into the mats. At the beginning, she was working out of her garage. Now, after moving around multiple times, she's found a home at the church. She said she used to run a project in Southern California, working with the community to raise funds and help homeless people. She was connecting with them one-on-one, but it became too much emotionally. She still wanted to give back, but needed a change. I realized that I don't have to physically be the one making this happen, she said. All I have to do is plant the seeds. It's a job that I haven't had. I don't think I've ever felt this way before. But she's quick to point out she didn't get here alone. It actually means the world to me, Swank said. I haven't gotten this far on my own. One of my beliefs all along is that it does take a village. One of those members of the village is Kendra Moore. She moved to Sun City a little over 3 years ago and joined the Caring Angels shortly thereafter. I want to do something to give back, Moore said. There's a lot of homeless. When I learned about this project, it filled many check boxes for me because we're keeping bags out of the landfill and out of the environment and also serving others. She added that she grew up poor, which is another reason she wanted to be part of this project. I know firsthand how people can fall through the cracks, she said. I think it's good we do a small part in making their lives a bit more comfortable. The sleeping mats weren't the only thing that took shape for the Caring Angels. The volunteers who gathered to make them found something they weren't expecting, each other. It started out so small and everyone sat with the person they all knew, Swank said. Pretty soon they'd sit at another table and you just start visiting. You realize we're all the same. We're all the same. The Reverend Brett Winter said he's thrilled the group get together at the church because people need a place to gather. Loneliness and isolation is such a big detriment to our older adults, he said. The sleep mats they're creating are great.
They're serving the community, but the time in which they're here together, gathered in community, they're their own little group of support. Swank said she is always looking for more volunteering, willing to participate in any capacity, whether that's crocheting, folding, or sorting plastic bags. Any help is welcome. For more information, call 623-972-6179. Move over to the other front page story. Sun City Fire Marshal warns of DIY repairs by Zev Black. It starts with a YouTube video and a trip to Home Depot. It can end with firefighters on your lawn. Sun City Fire District Fire Marshal Kenny Kovac recently wrote a letter urging residents to stop attempting home repairs. He stated firefighters have responded to multiple fires in recent months, traced back to residents performing their own plumbing and home maintenance work without the proper training or credentials. He added many of the repairs have resulted in major damage and placed lives at risk. Many residents believe they can save money by performing repairs themselves. He stated in the letter, "Unfortunately, what may appear to be a simple plumbing repair often involves the use of torches, electrical components, or gas connections." In an email, Kovac stated that this is a pattern the department is seeing, which prompted the letter. "We want to educate residents before a serious tragedy occurs," he stated. "Our goal is not to discourage people from maintaining their homes. It is to make sure they're doing it safely and know when to call a qualified professional." One of the most frequent culprits, according to Kovac, is a homeowner soldering copper wire or copper pipe with a propane torch. The fire doesn't always start where one would expect. Heat can travel and build inside a wall due to something as innocent as the accumulation of dust. Sometimes the fire starts slowly and smolders inside the wall for minutes or hours before becoming visible, Kovac stated. Another possibility is the use of heat-producing tools near combustible materials without the proper protection of heat shields, a fire watch, etc. Some residents like to burn weeds next to their homes. He added the most common category for a fire is electrical work. People often assume replacing a receptacle or modifying wiring, adding circuits is easy because they have done it before or watched a video, he stated. Unfortunately, improper electrical work can remain hidden behind walls and create a fire hazard long after the repairs are complete. Lisa Gray, general manager for the Sun City Homeowners Association, stated in an email that SCHOA does not have requirements regarding home improvements. She added this is the first time the group had heard of this issue. "It is concerning that the fire department has encountered it frequently enough to feel the need to alert property owners and to encourage greater awareness," she stated.
We do, however, appreciate the fire department bringing this matter to our attention and helping to raise awareness of the safety concerns. She added that SCHOA doesn't have the power to regulate these kinds of repairs because the work is being done on the resident's own property. Kovac reminded residents that many repairs require permits and inspections to ensure the work is completed safely. Attempting repairs without the proper permits can create additional hazards and may affect insurance coverage in the event of a loss. The message is simple. If you're not trained and licensed to perform the repair, do not attempt it yourself. For more information, residents can contact the Sun City Fire Marshal's office at 623-974-2321. SCHOA at 623-974-4718. Or the Maricopa County Planning and Development at 602-506-3301. And that's the end of that article. New Palms president discovers more than meets the eye. Zev Black. She's a month into her presidency and said there's already more to the role than she expected. Cindy Criss, the new president of the Sun City Palms, is learning quickly that leading the 33-member organization is about far more than what's visible from the outside. There's a lot more communication involved with this, she said. I think the biggest part is making sure you keep in touch with people who contact the Palms, that and the bookings. She added her biggest fear is double booking or forgetting a performance. However, that shouldn't be a problem because of how much of a team effort the Palms are. There were also roles she didn't realize existed before she took over. It's such a good group of women, Criss said. I think everything we do, I see all of us being a part of it. I'm the president, but I see all of us being a part of having a positive impact on the Palms. She also believes the timing is perfect for her to step into this new role. It's slow right now because it's summer. That kind of gives me some practice time to work things in. That part is nice. It gives some practice and learning at how to actually do it and keep things organized. It's a feeling she knows all too well. A former principal at the high school and elementary school level, Criss believes it takes a full year to learn everything. I think experience really helps, she said. It's kind of learn as you go. I can work pretty well with that. Her first month has been a success. She said she received congratulatory cards, adding the group has her back. The group of women that we are out there making people smile, entertaining, enjoying what we do as much as them enjoying us, Criss said. I'm enjoying my leadership at this point. I hope I continue to feel that way. I'm sure there will be some overwhelming times, but my goal is to just keep us moving forward. And again, this article is by Zev Black. And next, Biggs courts Sun City Republicans ahead of governor's race by Noah Flug. Republican gubernatorial candidate Andy Biggs spent much of the evening, June 16th, making his case to voters at the Sun City Republican Club's monthly meeting.
delivering remarks focused on affordability,

maintaining a narrow lead in the general. Recent surveys have shown Hobbs leading bigs by between 4 and 5 percentage points, though a November Emerson College poll found the race within a single point. With the primary just over a month away, bigs use the event as both a campaign stop and a policy forum. Before delivering his speech, the congressman worked his way through the room, stopping to speak individually with attendees. When asked about his outlook on the general election, Biggs said he believes the race is competitive. "I think it's within the margin of error," Biggs said. Grant Stiber, a staff member with the Biggs campaign, echoed that optimism. "The energy is really good," Stiber said. "We're feeling really great." Throughout his remarks, Biggs repeatedly criticized Hobbs' administration, arguing Arizona has become less affordable during her tenure. He cited housing costs, utility rates, and economic growth as major concerns for voters. "My promise to you is we're going to make Arizona affordable again," Biggs told the crowd. Biggs also pledged to increase support for law enforcement, protect school choice programs, and pursue what he described as government efficiency efforts aimed at reducing waste and fraud in state government. The congressman told attendees that public safety remains a priority and expressed strong support for immigration and customs enforcement operations and deportation efforts. He also said he would oppose sanctuary city policies in Arizona if elected governor. During a question and answer session, Biggs addressed Arizona's newly created lieutenant governor position, which voters will elect for the first time in 2026. Biggs said he has not yet selected a running mate and plans to make a decision after securing the Republican nomination. He said more than 60 people have expressed interest in the position and that he is looking for someone who can help travel the state and potentially oversee efforts to identify government waste and inefficiency. Biggs also argued that the next governor will have significant influence over Arizona's future, because the winner is expected to appoint 3 Arizona Supreme Court justices during the next term. Additionally, he pointed to the governor's role in the state's redistricting process following the 2030 census. Looking ahead to November, Biggs emphasized Republican unity and voter turnout as keys to defeating Hobbs. The next article, ban books, find a home at a Sun City church, by Zev Black. In 2009, Todd H. Bowl created the first Little Free Library in Hudson, Wisconsin. Now, according to littlefreelibrary.org, there are more than 200,000 registered book boxes around the world. More than 400 million books have been distributed. Church of the Palms in Sun City hopped on the trend when it unveiled its own Little Free Library on June 15th. However, this one is a little different. This box focuses on books that have been banned in some capacity in the U.S. No single law prohibits these books nationwide. They are titles that have been removed from school curriculum or library shelves by local school boards.

0: boards or community groups. They often center around themes of race, sexuality, religion, or language. Paul Whitlock, Reverend at Church of the Palms, said he wanted to start this because those at the church believe people should have the right to choose what they read. A banned book ensures that censorship doesn't dictate stories that are available to the community, he said. It keeps the choice where it belongs, in the hands of the reader. He added that Church of the Palms is a progressive faith community and is always looking at issues and exploring issues. We take great pride in being progressive, Whitlock said. We are an open and affirming church. That's our church logo saying we welcome everyone, including the LGBTQ+ community. He went on to say that the generic church has a long history of telling people what to think. We're not like that, he said. We invite people to think on their own. As we approach our 250th anniversary of the country, censorship hurts the most when people can't afford an alternative. We are democratizing literature and ensuring intellectual freedom is a luxury item available to all. Some of the books in the box include A Wrinkle in Time, The Hunger Games, To Kill a Mockingbird, and The Hate U Give. According to LibraryNashville.gov, The Hate U Give is a banned book because it allegedly promotes divisiveness and refuses to pretend racism is solved. Whitlock believes books are a window into the lives of others, adding every banned book is a voice taken away from someone in the neighborhood who needed to hear it most. We created this because in a world where important voices and stories are often silenced, this little box stands as a beacon of free expression and intellectual freedom, Whitlock said. It's completely open to any in and around our community. And that's the end of that article. Sun City Residents Embark on Costa Rica Adventure by Diana Grattinger and Nada Kinnan. 34 residents from Royal Oaks Life Care Community recently returned from a 10-day adventure in Costa Rica, where they experienced the country's natural beauty, culture, wildlife, and hospitality. Led by Royal Oaks event coordinator Nada Kinnan, along with experienced Costa Rica travelers Bill and Jet George, the group explored some of Costa Rica's most breathtaking destinations while creating memories and friendships that will last a lifetime. The adventure includes visits to coffee and chocolate plantations, where residents learned about two of Costa Rica's most famous exports and enjoyed sampling both. The group also explored the Arenal volcano region, crossed hanging bridges high above the rainforest canopy, and participated in an evening rainforest walk, where they encountered colorful frogs, insects, and other wildlife. Residents embraced a variety of experiences throughout the trip. Some enjoyed ziplining through the rainforest, while others snorkeled in the Pacific Ocean. The group also took riverboat excursions, spotted crocodiles, sloths, and white-faced monkeys in their natural habitat. Unfortunately, I'm going to have to stop there because we have run out of time for today. I do want to thank you so much for listening to my show, The Sun City News. Again, my name is Vicki Duke, and I am coming to you from Sun Sound of Arizona. I hope you have a nice week.
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1: Wow, look at her.
0: I know.
1: Man, I've never seen Sharon look so bad before.
0: I did once before, but this is pretty bad.
1: Yeah, what do you think she got up to last night?

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Hello, folks. This is Peggy Garvey McMahon, your volunteer reader for SunSounds. Happy 4th of July weekend to everybody, and I have the July 6th issue of Time Magazine for you today. This is week one of our biweekly issue, and we are celebrating America's 250th birthday. The art, innovations, destinations, and ideas that define America now. And our first article is Out of Many. It may be conventional wisdom that the young are more likely to drive trends, but apparently 250 isn't too old for the job. After all, on the eve of America's semi-quincentennial, you don't have to look far for evidence that the country's art, advances, and attractions are both resonant and influential. In a world that is home to an increasing number of true cultural powerhouses, the United States remains a wellspring of ideas that spark imaginations both at home and abroad. That appeal has long been one of our most important sources of strength. The German scholar Winifred Fluck, in a study of the Americanization of global entertainment, traced the dominance of U.S. popular culture to the country's diversity. Not only did its creative fields welcome minorities historically excluded from other trades, but success depended on appealing to a heterogeneous audience. The wide variety of both inputs and outputs, Fluck theorized, was key to producing the culture that felt vibrant and modern. So multiplicity was top of mind as we, at Time, set out to mark America's 250th birthday this week. Our approach to the project was purposefully expansive. We asked 250 experts across 10 categories to tell us about something that they believe captures a defining element of American life today. The items they selected are not all the product of the United States alone, nor are our survey respondents all American by birth or citizenship, but all have made the country their home, have been swimming in the national culture for long enough to recognize what it takes to specialize and to have left their own marks on it. We wanted to hear which art, places, and ideas that they think speak to the present to draw out hopes for the future. To mark this milestone for the land of We the People, here are 250 people offering their insight into what the country is to them. Our hope is that seeing all of their selections in one place will offer a kaleidoscope view of what America means today and perhaps make you wonder what your own answers would be. And 250 years into this other, greater project, isn't that still what it's all about? E pluribus unum. Yes. But America, this country, is rooted in the past, living in the present, and looking toward the future, has always been greater than the sum of its parts. And this is by Lily Rothman. Our first section in America's 250 in this week's Time magazine is books. Volumes that speak across history to this moment, from within America's borders and beyond. And the first book is Cast by Isabel Wilkerson. Cast changes the lens through which we see the world. It explains why and how about who dramatically holds human value, who has to earn it, and who is denied it altogether. This was written by Oprah Winfrey, the CEO of Harpo Entertainment and host of the Oprah podcast. And I can tell you, folks, that I read this book and it is
Excellent. Our next book is W.E.B. Du Bois, Black Reconstruction in America, 1860 to 1880. This seems a time to remind ourselves that the country's history's success, wealth, and power came at a very high price, the enslavement of millions of human beings. This post-Civil War period, known as Reconstruction, was a short-lived experiment in multiracial democracy in hopes of living up to the founders' stated ideals as we work to understand the forces that have led to the rupture of our time. And we would do well to learn from the missed opportunities of Reconstruction and the tragic consequences of its abandonment, which haunt us to this day. And this was written by Isabel Wilkerson. Our next book is The Four Winds by Kristen Hannah. It explores a moment in time when the American working class was pitted against itself for the benefit of the ultra-wealthy, but it also captures the incredible power of community and the human spirit to effect change one small step at a time. Written by Emily Henry, also an author. Another book is Vigil by George Saunders, about souls facing the consequences of the actions and choices that they've made during their lifetimes. It's a scorching portrait of modern America, and yet it also brings a sense of hope, not only because of the mad lyrical language of the text, but because of the sense, quaint, archaic, and vaguely sentimental as it may be, that a universal justice will prevail. Times will get better. This is written by R.J. Palacio, an author. Another book is The Declaration of Sentiments and Resolutions. This is by Elizabeth Cady Stanton. Women have been at the center of all of Americans' great moral and political battles, and have fought for 250 years to ensure that it wasn't just all men are created equal, but all men and women are created equal. That's what is remarkable about the Declaration. Everyone should read this 1848 document as we celebrate the semi-quincentennial. And this is by Nora O'Donnell, author and CBS News senior correspondent. Our next section of America's 250 is innovations. And our first one is artificial intelligence. I'm fascinated by the ways people increasingly turn to AI to resolve interpersonal issues and what it means for our future when a computer is telling us how to talk to one another. And this comment is by Dr. Anna Lemke, a psychiatrist and author. U.S. business is leading in implementing AI prototyping tools, driving a return to founder mode, with leaders closer to the creative process and teams adapting with greater speed. And this is by Whitney Wolf Hurd, founder and CEO of Bumble. The first job that humans have already ceded to AI agents is coding. But AI is coming for other jobs too, and quickly. Just as coal, steam, and industrial machinery freed humans from physical labor, but upended much of work and life in the process, there will be necessarily a radical reorganization of society in our near future. This comment is by Tracy Chu, founder and software engineer. Next,
The artificial intelligence revolution, which I saw coming in 1999, is the most profound change in human performance ever. We have determined how human knowledge is coded, and we will multiply our ability to understand it exponentially. By Ray Kurzweil, futurist and author. Artificial intelligence is the definitive expression of America today because it affects both our greatest strength and our greatest test, our unmatched capacity to innovate and our obligation to decide who the innovation is really for. This moment will ultimately be defined not by the technology itself, but by whether we use it to expand access to opportunity. By John Hope Bryant, founder of BG Ventures and Operation Hope. We've long known that food, movement, sleep, stress, and connection have a profound impact on health. AI powers of personalization will let us apply this science in powerful new ways. Constant iterations have always been part of the American character, from A More Perfect Union on. And this is by Arianna Huffington, founder and CEO of Thrive Global. We're moving into the next section of innovations with comments, and the first one is the bicycle. In the 1890s, the bicycles let women finally go where they wanted to go on their own. Today, millions of American women are still fighting for what the bicycle once gave them. At 250 years in, that is still the most American question that we can ask of any new technology. Will it set people free? This is by Rashima Sajiani, founder of Girls Who Code and Moms First. The automobile. America was founded on the inspiration to freedom and the pursuit of happiness. For over a century, the automobile has been the living embodiment of that promise. Today, autonomous technology is the boldest reimagination of those ideals. And this is Jaiketa Wakanama, the CEO of Waymo. The stand mixer. The culture defined by hurry and convenience, we can feel this atmospheric longing in the air for a slower, more intentional way of life. The stand mixer is a symbol of unhurried responsibility, and while it could easily be tucked away, most of us choose to keep it out because it's no longer a pretty tool, but a visual cue that the moment that we long for is still within reach. And this is by Joanna Gaines, Magnolia co-founder. Autocomplete. A harbinger of generative AI, the autocomplete function brought the American dream of an effortless life a little closer. In the future, it told us, we would no longer need to compose our own thoughts and words. The machine would speak for us. And this is by Nicholas Carr, a writer. Engagement-based media. We've turned the decisions about what information we consume over to algorithms that maximize not for truth or justice or for the American way, but for engagement. And it just turns out, too bad for us, the stuff that engages us and most turns us into ignorant people who hate each other. By Lawrence Lessig, the co-founder of Creator and of Creative Commons and Equal Citizens.
Next, how about intelligent eyewear? With a phone screen in every pocket, distracting us from the world, will we build the next generation of computing around humanity? Augmented reality glasses like Snap's new Specs let you share the same world and the same moment and the same experience with people around you. And this is by Evan Spiegel, the co-founder and CEO of Snap Incorporated. Next among the innovations, as you might guess, is the smartphone. When iPhones arrived in 2007, I didn't just change the technology, it changed how we live. What inspired me most is what people have done with it since. And we're still at the beginning. As technologies like AI unlock new possibilities, the impact of what our users do will only grow. And this is by Jim Cook, the CEO, you guessed it, of Apple. Folks, we're moving along in the America 250 from tech innovations now to food. Dishes that bring the flavor of today. And our first one is slow-smoked brisket. What makes brisket so uniquely American? Is it its versatility? It can be served as barbecue, but it also finds its way into tacos, stews, and countless other cultural interpretations. That ability to evolve while bringing people together feels very representative of where American culture is headed. And this is by Terry Crews, the host of the Food Network's 100 Cooks. Our next food is the pierogi Versaca in New York City. New York City is defined by its cultural areas and this iconic immigrant-owned New York City is defined by its cultures, and this iconic immigrant-owned spot and its pierogi is a perfect example. More than 70 years old and still run by the same family, it's a testament to the hard work that it takes to run a restaurant. It's bringing back 24-hour service in an encouraging sign that all-night energy is finally coming back to the city. And this is by Daniel Dunn, who is a chef. Next is the Smash Burger. The burger has been a national favorite for more than a century, but the Smash Burger is something different, a regional diner method that spread through the screens and is the new standard. It makes me optimistic about how people can come together and inspire one another and innovate even on the classics. And this is by Nick DiGiovanni, who is a chef. Oysters. The past, present, and future of America can be represented by the most simple, incredible food that comes with its own biodegradable package, oysters. They have been eaten on this continent for many centuries, and they are one of the most environmentally sustainable foods of all time. They leave the world a better place. Can we all hope for the same for humanity? This is by Jose Andres, chef and humanitarian. Bowls. I think the reason that people love the bowl is because it encompasses exactly what's wonderful about American food. You can have a poke bowl, a taco salad, a rice bowl, and it speaks
to how our cuisine doesn't have a fixed canon of established tastes, but it also signifies our capitalist system when you always are too busy and on the go. Padma Lakshmi is the host of America's Culinary Cup. Viral new nostalgic desserts. As a baker with a sweet tooth, I love watching dessert vitality these days. The chocolate crunch cake, the dot cake, and beyond. Dessert is our reprieve from the rest of the seriousness of the world. We want more of it. We need more of it, and I am here for it. And this is by Christina Tosi, who is a chef. The hot pot. Is there a better dish to define the freewheeling, inventive, anything-goes nature of the American mindset than hot pot? This endlessly customizable meal symbolizes the full range of human consumption, from frugality to full-on debauchery excess. There is a reason that hot pot goes viral on social media. It's a visual spectacle made for the lens as much as for the stomach. By Natasha Pikowitz, a chef and a cookbook author. Ice cream. The world's terrible right now. Everyone everywhere is sad and angry. So my advice is to acquire some ice cream, stat. For a relatively small amount of money, it delivers one of the purest and most democratic pleasures left in American life. Kids understand this automatically. Adults, we need to be reminded so that we can stand in line and get your scoop or two. For the next 5 minutes, your only responsibility in the world is to eat it before it melts. And that, these days, is a noble pursuit. And this is by Brooks Headley, a chef. The hot dog. The most American of all foods, the hot dog. No, correction, the hot dog isn't American, it is America. The hot dog was born of multiple old world traditions, flavors, and influences. Its popularity grew alongside the rise of urban sports stadiums, and it couldn't really exist without those large-scale mechanical things that America is known for. No other food even comes close. This is by Alton Brown, the host of Alton Brown Cooks Food. How about pot roast? Pot roast reflects the many cultures and traditions that make up this beautiful and diverse country. And as my mom taught me, it's also a meal that evolves because leftovers can become tacos, burritos, quesadillas, sandwiches, or soup the next day. That adaptability and constant reinvention feels quintessentially American. By Erin O'Brien, a digital creator and cookbook author. Okay, fried chicken. What started as a Southern staple now shows up in restaurants and kitchens everywhere. Nashville hot, Korean yangnyeom, Japanese kirajis, West African spices, each one tells its own story, invites curiosity, and often leaves you someplace new. Every version carries the complexity of who we are and the joy that we found in understanding and appreciating one another. By Carla Hall, a chef.
finishing the food section now and moving on to America's 250 next section, which is natural wonders. From sea to shining sea, these are ways that nature tells the American story. The first one is the Grand Canyon. The Grand Canyon represents resilience, survival, and the beauty that can come from struggle and time. To me, America is not about perfection. It's about constantly evolving, adapting, and pushing forward through the challenges, even when the path is different or divided. The canyon was shaped over millions of years by pressure, movement, and persistence. It is so powerful, not because it is flawless, but because of everything that it has endured. And this is by Osanka Masuki, a multiple Paralympic athlete. The islands of the Gulf Coast. Ancient migration routes still pass through these wetlands, each year carrying life across the entire continent, while Cajun and indigenous traditions remain deeply tied to the rhythms of tide, rivers, and marshes. In many ways, the Gulf Coast is a reminder that the health of people and the health of wild places have never been separate stories. By Ian Shive, photographer and filmmaker. The Hudson River. A place that resonates most deeply with me is not a mind-boggling, eye-popping wonder of nature, but a quiet cluster of rocks alongside the Hudson River in Cold Spring, New York. Watching the river from this spot, I see the convergence of time and timelessness, the intersection of the historic and geography, a mighty river bearing the scars of historical memory that flows into the unpredictable future always, and it always remains itself, immovably in the present. This is by Bhikkhu Bodhi, president of the Buddhist Association of the United States. Zion National Park. The sandstone peaks and wildlife of Zion are a true vision of the resilience and diversity that make living things, including ourselves, beautiful. By Maya Higa, a wildlife conservationist and content creator. Yosemite National Park. The big walls and rock climbing are incredible, as is, most importantly, the sense of access. It's such a wonderful place for people to experience the outdoors, and very close to my heart, says Alex Honnold, a rock climber. Redwood National and State Parks in California. Redwood trees embody patience, endurance, and interdependence, for they have survived fire, flood, and centuries of humans' change, not through dominance alone, but through connection. Their shallow roots intertwine, supporting one another against the storms that come, large and small. As we make our nation's 250th birthday, we can look at these magnificent trees and know that we will continue to grow together and continue our symbiotic relationship with the natural world now and in generations to come. This is by Chuck Sams, former director of the National Park Services.
Next is the High Line in New York City. The High Line in New York City is a masterclass in American reinvention, showing that innovation isn't always about building from scratch, but sometimes about reimagining what's already there. By transforming an obsolete rail line into a vibrant space for connection, it demonstrates how we can pivot our past into a future that prioritizes the human experience. And this is by Glenn Fogel, who is the CEO of Booking Holdings. Next is Lake Powell and Glen Canyon. Lake Powell was created by a dam built on the Colorado River in 1963. The lake, really a reservoir, drowned Glen Canyon, thought by many to be the most spectacular spot along the entire river. Now, as climate change and drought shrink Lake Powell, Glen Canyon is emerging again, a natural wonder reborn thanks to disaster. This is by Elizabeth Colbert, the author and journalist. The American Ocean. Water, fresh and salty, is the nation's blue heart. It underpins the existence of everything we care about, including our future. Bravo for the parks, monuments, reserves, sanctuaries, and laws that safeguard the nation's most precious liquid assets, including jurisdiction over ocean space that more than doubles the size of the country. This is by Sylvia Earle, marine biologist, oceanographer, and founder and CEO of Mission Blue. Folks, you're listening to Sun Sounds, and we've concluded the Natural Wonders section of the America 250 issue of this week's Time. So we're moving on now to the science and health area. The James Webb Space Telescope. With a mirror more than five times the size of the Hubble Space Telescope, this incredible instrument allows astronomers to observe the oldest and most distant objects in the universe. It is an exhilarating technological tour de force, an eye on the cosmos, and an embodiment of human curiosity. Will our society ever find anything like it again? And this is by Tim Folger, science writer. Democratization of engineering. For the first time in history, a kid with a curious mind and a cheap internet connection has the same on-ramp to engineering as someone with a PhD. This shift defines America because we're finally locking the latent genius of every zip code, maximizing our chances for some globe-changing solutions. By Mark Rober, engineer and Crunch Labs founder. The discovery of the interstitium. The interstitium, a fluid-filled network of connective tissue, was visible to the naked eye and described by traditional Chinese medicine. But Western scientific dogma rendered it invisible. New thinking about the interstitium is changing our understanding of how cancer spreads, creating new drug delivery options and more. I think American science will make its greatest advances if it continues making other traditions and taking them seriously. By Lulu Miller, co-host of WNYC's Radio Lab podcast. Open source data. Physics and astronomy have become data sciences. Facilities like the James Webb Space Telescope and the NSF-DOE Rubin Observatory produce enormous quantities of data every day or night, and these data are accessible to anyone with an internet connection, accelerating discoveries and democratizing the scientific process. By Karim El Badri, an astrophysicist.
genome sequencing for cancer treatment. So many more Americans are not just alive, but also living their best lives, thanks to the scientific advances rooted in the recognition of the biological heterogeneity of cancer and the need to tailor treatment accordingly. By Dr. Reshma Jogsi, an oncologist. Biology engineering. The ability to read and write the genome, measure biological processes with unprecedented resolution, and use AI to make sense of complex biological data is transforming health from trial and error treatment to first principle science. This revolution rests on America's long investment in federally funded research and a culture that encourages scientists to translate discoveries into real-world impact. By Feng Zhan, a molecular cardiologist. Advancing accuracy. Each year in the U.S., there are approximately 12 million medicinal diagnostic errors, resulting in roughly 800,000 individuals suffering disability or death. The use of AI, in conjunction with physician expertise, has now been shown through rigorous clinical trials to substantially improve accuracy for many medical scans and procedures. By Dr. Eric J. Topol, cardiologist and author. Reading and writing DNA. American researchers have in recent years invented and democratized worldwide a robust package of new biotechnology tools related to reading and editing genes. These million-fold improvements now offer the promise of reversing pollution, extinction, pandemics, organ failure, and aging. By George Church, a geneticist. Advances in transplantation. Xenotransplantation, gene-edited pig organs, manufactured organs, and bioartificial organs, 3D printed or biological scaffolding, will create abundance, bringing to an end the needless suffering and death caused by the current scarcity of human organs for transplantation. By Dr. Robert Montgomery, a transplant surgeon. Next is predictive analytics. Clinicians have started using algorithms to identify patients who may be at risk for missing follow-up care, struggling with medications, or developing complications from chronic conditions, allowing earlier interventions and signaling a meaningful shift toward prevention rather than reaction. This shift raises essential questions about the quality, trust, and the accountability in healthcare, and whether these tools will be implemented in ways that can truly improve care. This is by Dr. Usha Blackstock, a physician and a strategist. GLP-1s. They provide the first possibility for a widespread improvement in obesity and associated metabolic disease, and it increasingly seems as if they may have wider effects on alcohol and substance abuse and other diseases. Continued understanding of this will reshape how we think about health, food, and more. By Emily Oster, economist and author. Next is evolving notions of intelligence. Scientists no longer think about a single intelligence. Instead, they describe complex cognitive capacities that serve different functions,
many different intelligences that trade off against one another. The popular discourse around whether artificial general intelligence is possible or whether IQ is genetic is not just wrong, it's fundamentally misconceived. Moving to the scientific pictures could reshape the way that we think about both people and machines. This is by Alison Gopnik, a psychologist and philosopher. Big math. The defining scientific advance of our moment is the rise of a new style of math, supercharged by computers, that can find structures in enormous databases. These hidden codes now run our world. Born in the American tradition of scientific ambition and ingenuity, they speed us on our way by GPS, help doctors detect breast cancer earlier, and coordinate the delivery of food, medicine, and packages, forming an invisible architecture that supports everyday life. By Stephen Strongos, a mathematician and author. Next, we have the vaccine, from smallpox to COVID. Maurice Hillmann's development of more than 40 vaccines, credited with saving millions of lives, captures a defining thread of American history. The nation as a global engine of vaccine innovation and public health progress. Today, his legacy is both a reminder of what American science can achieve and a challenge to rebuild public trust so life-saving advances continue to reach everyone. By Kismakia Corbett-Hilaire, a viral immunologist. Polio vaccines changed my life, and messenger RNA vaccines probably saved it. These advancements are a testament to our country's position at the forefront of scientific discovery. Today, they must serve as a reminder of the importance of investing in medical research and protecting public health. By Bill Nye, a science educator. George Washington introduced an early form of mass vaccination to revolutionary America when, in 1777, he ordered inoculation against smallpox for most recruits in the Continental Army. A later version of that approach proved markedly successful against COVID when coupled to an immunization agent that had been speedily derived from mRNA. Mass deployment of other mRNA-derived promises to combat still more diseases, writing another chapter to the nation's embrace of innovation in democratic service to the general welfare. Daniel Keyes, a historian. That concludes the health and science part of America's 250, and we're moving on now to the buildings and monument area. And our first one is the Houston Astrodome. Historical preservation and an adaptive reuse are the future of architecture. In the United States, saving the structures that defined the country's spirit of innovation means looking to a relatively recent past. The Astrodome could combine preservation with new creative uses of an iconic space to serve changing needs. This is by Maria Nicanor, director of the Cooper Hewitt Smithsonian Design Museum. Hunters Point South on Long Island City, New York. An example of how infrastructures are built to adapt to increased risks for flooding can be leveraged to secure land for high-density, affordable housing. By transforming a 30-acre post-industrial site into a flood defense system that doubled as a public park, the project has created a foundation for up to 5
5,000 new residential units. And Quillian Riano is Dean of Pratt Institute's School of Architecture. The single-family subdivision. Only in America have we been so keen to dedicate so much territory to the most unaffordable, carbon-intensive, and socially isolating type of housing. It's telling that most of us say we'd rather live in walkable, mixed-use communities, but few are given that choice. By Jeff Speck, a city planner. Michigan Central Station. Ford

My father came to New York City during the Great Migration and bought a home near the Hunts Point Station with horse race winnings because a black man couldn't get a mortgage. Though the South Bronx went into decline, I now own that same station and have transformed it into a vibrant space. Majora Carter, Urban Revitalization Consultant. The Shotgun House. The narrow, rectangular shotgun house is an American housing typology attributed to the African diaspora. In today's fascination with affordable, tiny houses, the legacy of traditional American architecture is in plain sight. And this is by Walter Hood, a designer and artist. The International Space Station. At this moment in history, we rest on the threshold of transcending our existence beyond planet Earth. We are experiencing a technological paradigm shift that will change our perspective on life within the universe, our relationship with intelligent machines, and the reimagination of our social and physical boundaries. This is by Gordon Gill, an architect. Williamsburg, Virginia. The restoration of historic Williamsburg, begun during America's 150th birthday, served to remind the nation of the dignity of our 18th century architecture, still considered a paradigm of elegance. The town has continued to play that role and serves as a reminder of both the foundation laid 250 years ago and the idealism of 100 years ago, by Elizabeth Plater Zyberk, an architect. Next is the architecture of the immigrant neighborhood. From Miami's Little Havana to Chinatown in San Francisco, Koreatown in Los Angeles, to Jersey City's Little India, these centers of urban heterogeneity have enabled multiple generations to pursue the American dream. These communities have evolved to embody the distinctively American capacity to embrace difference and foster opportunity for all, now and for the future, by Meejin Yoon, an architect. The Mary McLeod Bethune statue in the Capitol's National Statuary Hall in Washington, D.C. The daughter of enslaved people now stands in marble in the heart of the American power. She replaced a Confederate general. Her statue was inscribed with her own words, "Invest in the human soul." Who knows? It might be a diamond in the rough. That is what America's promise has always been, though one that the nation at 250 is still struggling to keep, by Van Jones, author and political commentator. The Lincoln Memorial in Washington, D.C. The Lincoln Memorial speaks for a specific moment in time, but also to our own fractured one, reminding us that the U.S. has endured periods of profound division before. It also honors Lincoln's mystical power to confront the nation's deepest wounds without surrendering its purpose and to give language to both its suffering and promise in words that still feel, in their clarity and restraint, almost sacred. And this is by Ken Burns, documentary filmmaker. America's UNESCO World Heritage Sites. UNESCO World Heritage Sites, from Mesa Verde National Park in Colorado to Monticello in Virginia, embody the values of people who lived in these lands for centuries, redefined liberty, and imagined its future. Our cherishing of them highlights the irony of the fact that the U.S. war on Iran has damaged other World Heritage Sites.

0: by Nader Tirani, a designer. The American Library. The library is a transformative place. It provides knowledge, information, imagination, and entertainment to all who enter. With just a library card, I know that my branch of the Queens, New York Library helped make me who I am today. But I don't hold that against them. And this is by Al Roker, co-anchor of NBC's Today Show. The Statue of Liberty. To choose as a Statue of Liberty may feel slightly out of touch with the cynicism that pervades our culture. But having traveled widely and with eyes wide open to our faults, I believe that America still stands as a beacon of light among the nations. This is by Dow Blumberg, a sculptor. The bike lane. So much talk about the future cities focuses on the promises of driverless or flying cars, overlooking the real transportation revolution. America, 250 years ago, was a nation of walkable cities, and cycling has been a feature on its streets since the 19th century. As we contemplate our nation's future, we can look to our roots. This is by Jeanette Sadi Khan, former commissioner of the New York City Department of Transportation. Folks, that concludes the Buildings and Monuments section of America's 250, and it also concludes our show. I hope you've enjoyed hearing about what's happening today. This is Peggy Garvey McMahon, your volunteer reader for Sun Sounds. I've enjoyed reading Time Magazine for you today, and I'll look forward to next time. Have a great week, and a happy 4th of July weekend. Bye now.
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1: This is Jude Costello, volunteer reader for Sun Sounds of Arizona with The Week magazine of July 3rd. U.S. lifts oil sanctions on Iran amid chaotic talks. The U.S. removed sanctions on Iranian oil even as peace talks between Washington and Tehran appeared to descend into confusion, with the two sides issuing conflicting accounts of discussions on nuclear inspections and the unfreezing of billions in Iranian funds. An initial round of talks in Switzerland laid a very good foundation for a final peace deal, said Vice President J.D. Vance, who led the U.S. delegation. But the two sides soon sparred publicly over Iran's nuclear program, with Vance and President Trump saying Tehran had agreed to U.N. inspections of its damaged nuclear sites, while Iranians insisted they hadn't. "They know they're wrong," Trump said. "They told us inside." The two sides also disagreed over the fate of Iran's highly enriched uranium, which the preliminary agreement states will be diluted. Iranian President Masoud Pezeshkian said his country will never back down from the right to enrich uranium. Trump shot back that he better watch his mouth or we'll take over the rest of the country. Citing productive talks, the U.S. waived long-standing sanctions on Iranian oil through August and cleared the way for Tehran to be paid in dollars, including by U.S. buyers. Iranian officials said steps had been taken toward the release of $24 billion in frozen Iranian assets. Vance said if assets were released, Iran would have to spend them on U.S. exports. But Iranian Foreign Ministry spokesman Esmail Baghaei insisted Iran can spend any released funds freely. There were also sharp divisions over the Strait of Hormuz, where hundreds of ships were stranded during the conflict. Iran said it will charge fees to ships using the strait in exchange for unspecified services. Secretary of State Marco Rubio said that no country can charge fees for transiting an international waterway. In Washington, the Senate passed a resolution barring Trump from resuming the Iran war without congressional authorization, with four Republicans joining Democrats in a rare rebuke of the president. The vote came amid broad GOP skepticism about Trump's ceasefire deal, which has been widely criticized for ceding too much to Iran while achieving none of Trump's war aims. The administration acts like they want a deal much more than the Ayatollah regime, said Representative Don Bacon, Republican of Nebraska. It looks like weakness. The sweeping rollback of U.S. oil sanctions reverses years of pressure designed to cripple Iran's economy, said Aniek Bau in CNBC.com. The 60-day license issued by the Treasury Department will unlock the sale of 67 million barrels of Iranian crude floating in the strait, yielding a windfall of up to $9 billion for Tehran, and it reopens Iran's most important revenue stream. Sanctions are unlikely to return after 60 days, said Jonathan V. Last in The Bulwark. Once Iranian oil is in the international supply line, they have Trump over a barrel because he won't be able to impose curbs on Iranian exports without pushing oil prices up again. This is quite the turnaround for the Trump team, said Andrew Kaczynski and Jennifer Hansler in CNN.com. For years, Trump, Rubio, and Vance assailed deals that provided financial concessions to Iran, saying they would enrich a dangerous foe that fuels terror. That was their central indictment of former President Barack Obama's 2015 nuclear deal, which granted Iran sanctions relief and access to frozen assets. Now they're poised to hand the regime piles of dollar bills. And for what? Asked the Wall Street Journal in an editorial. Tehran has made no serious concession on nuclear matters. Lifting oil sanctions now will gut U.S. leverage and send cash flowing to the coffers of the Islamic Revolutionary Guard Corps. Iran claims some of its frozen assets have already been released, possibly $6 billion that was being held in Qatar. Even if Tehran complies with a U.S. dictate that such cash be spent only on food and medicine, it frees up other funds for military purposes. Meanwhile, the preliminary deal signed by Trump treats our ally Israel as if it were a U.S. puppet with no sovereignty beyond that which America grants it, said Noah Rothman in National Review. By demanding a ceasefire in southern Lebanon, Iran has compelled America to tacitly take the side of the Iran-backed Hezbollah terrorists who use the region to strike at northern Israel, and all in the craven pursuit of a peace unworthy of the word. Negotiating with Iran has always been an extraordinary challenge, said David E. Sanger and Yagana Torbati in the New York Times, but it's even more complex under Trump. Instead of letting negotiators quietly work toward a full agreement, he likes to trumpet his preferred outcomes as fully negotiated side deals in a bid to force Iran's hand. The Iranians have their own spin strategy, deny every claim, even if it contains an element of truth. Some posturing is par for the course, but at this level it raises the question of whether the sniping will ultimately sink the whole venture. Hanging over the negotiations is an uncomfortable question, said Aviva Klompas in USA Today. What exactly has the U.S. accomplished? The hardliners remain in power in Tehran. The fate of Iran's highly enriched uranium is unsettled. The Strait of Hormuz, where oil shipping was uncontested before the war, is now a bargaining chip. Iran has suffered enormous losses to its military and nuclear infrastructure, but if it is financially rewarded and retains its nuclear and ballistic missile programs, it's fair to ask whether Tehran has once again accomplished a tactic it has spent decades perfecting, losing the war while winning the negotiation. Going green, Trump's botched reflecting pool makeover. Good news, said Rex Hupke in USA Today. Donald Trump finally has a swamp to drain after President I'm a Builder splashed $14 million on beautifying the Lincoln Memorial reflecting pool for the nation's 250th birthday, the Washington landmark now resembles a fetid 300,000-square-foot bog. Green algae has taken over the pool and defied attempts by Interior Department workers to kill it with hydrogen peroxide, which has succeeded only in peeling Trump's hand-picked American flag blue sealant off the pool's floor. The chemicals might also explain the dead ducks spotted floating in a pool that is now a perfect metaphor for Trump's incompetence. Trump claimed without evidence on social media that radical left lunatics had vandalized the pool, said Rachel Kahn in The New Republic, and police have duly arrested a half dozen people who dared pluck pieces of sealant from its murk. But the more likely culprits are the companies Trump hired on no-bid contracts for the renovation. These include the aptly named Greenwater Services, owned by Trump's friend and donor John J. Cafaro, who both looks like he was plucked right out of a cartoon about a sleazy businessman and is one with a felony conviction for bribery. Fences have now been erected around the pool, and hope is fading that it will reopen by July 4th. This was all so predictable, said Sarah Kaplan in the Washington Post. The pool was refilled in early June with 6.5 million gallons of nutrient-loaded water from the tidal basin. The warm, sunny days that followed provided ideal conditions for the photosynthetic algae to multiply, and the high temperatures may have been exacerbated by the pool's new dark blue coating, which absorbs more heat than its previous gray finish. The pool has been algae-prone since its construction in 1923, said Nicole Russell in USA Today. President Barack Obama spent $34 million trying and failing to stop the blooms, but I don't remember the media subjecting him to the same criticism, mockery, and disdain it has hurled at Trump. That's because the reflecting pool reflects Trump's hubris, said Hayes Brown in MS.Now. Whether he's renovating a pool or waging war on Iran, the script never varies. He boasts he can easily solve some problem that bedeviled his stupid predecessors. He enlists donors, relatives, or Fox News hosts to manage the details, and when the project collapses, blames scapegoats and declares victory anyway. Trump has fixed the reflecting pool for good, a spokesperson gushed last week. He often starts with a glimmer of truth, said Maureen Dowd in the New York Times. The reflecting pool did need sprucing up, but Trump always goes overboard, egged on by sycophants and his own misplaced self-belief, and ends up making things worse. Yet he endures, said Michael Tomasky in the New Republic. While we chuckle at the corruption behind the pool debacle, let's reflect that this is roughly the 10,362nd matter that, in any other administration, would be a huge scandal. That's why we're obsessed, said Jonathan V. Last in the Bulwark. Poolgate lets us pretend that we're back in normal scandalous territory where corrupt politicians arrange eight-figure paydays for their cigar-chomping pals. But it's a lie. For every algae-choked pool, there's an attempted coup, an American citizen shot dead by ICE, or some other mortal sin to remind us that we are past the era of scandal and at a point far out there where the structures are failing. Chicago, Obama Center opens. Former President Barack Obama called on Americans to look toward each other again, not further away, at the opening ceremony of his $850 million presidential center in Chicago's South Side, while delivering a thinly veiled criticism of his successor, Donald Trump. Without mentioning Trump by name, Obama alluded to the shared values that make democracy possible, including the peaceful transfer of power, and praised his former presidential opponents John McCain and Mitt Romney for maintaining those values despite their political disagreements. The event featured performances by Stevie Wonder and Bruce Springsteen and was attended by former presidents Bill Clinton, George W. Bush, and Joe Biden, but not Trump, who was not invited. The Obama Presidential Center's 19-acre campus includes an eight-story building with a library, a museum, an auditorium, and a shop with themed merch. Arlington, Virginia, Pentagon Purge. Defense Secretary Pete Hegseth escalated his military purge by pushing out the Army's top commander in Europe and Africa. Four-star General Chris Donahue, who is set to retire in July, was the last U.S. soldier out of Afghanistan in 2021, led the Army's Delta Force commandos in Iraq and Syria, and was widely considered a rising star with a future as the Army's Chief of Staff or even Chairman of the Joint Chiefs of Staff. In his 18 months as Commander of the U.S. Army, Europe, and Africa, he helped strengthen NATO and bolster Ukraine. Hegseth reportedly didn't like Donahue, 56, despite barely knowing him, and has been on a campaign to consolidate power. At least 6 3- or 4-star generals out of about 60 have left since Hegseth's tenure began last year, and he plans to continue cutting the ranks of generals and admirals. "This is not a war on woke," said one retired officer. "This is a war on warriors." Alvarado, Texas, Antifa punishment. In a case viewed as a test of the Trump administration's determination to punish dissent, a group of anti-ICE protesters were sentenced to decades in prison over charges stemming from a demonstration last summer. Benjamin Song, a former Marine activist, received 100 years for shooting a police officer in the shoulder with an AR-15 rifle outside the Prairie Land Detention Center in Alvarado, Texas. Song was accused of being part of an Antifa cell, along with 7 others who each received sentences ranging from 30 to 70 years for offenses such as vandalizing a guard shack, slashing tires, and breaking a security camera. The sentences were well beyond any punishments meted out to January 6, 2021 rioters, some legal experts noted, and attorneys for the defendants said they are appealing. This was a grotesque distortion of anything that could ever have called itself a process, said Lydia Koza, the wife of one of the defendants, Autumn Hill. Washington, D.C., Hatchet Man. Less than a week after taking office, Acting Spy Chief Bill Pulte has already removed 50 intelligence officials from their roles in the first of what is expected to be a series of mass firings. Pulte, who also leads the Federal Housing Finance Agency and has no background in national security, entered office a day early last week, shortly after President Trump canceled a Senate confirmation hearing for Jay Clayton, his nominee to be permanent director of national intelligence. In the meantime, Pulte reportedly ordered staff members to identify 400 counterterrorism employees to be fired. He also asked if he could access the president's daily brief, a highly classified compilation of national security matters, at his house, and inquired about whether he had access to a government plane to shuttle him from his residences in Florida, Chicago, and Washington. "Americans are at risk," said Representative Jason Crow, Democrat of Colorado, "because we have someone who's incompetent at the head of this agency." London, another PM down. British Prime Minister Keir Starmer announced his resignation after crushing losses in nationwide local elections triggered a mutiny in his Labour Party. President Trump nudged him out the door, announcing the departure a day early on social media and adding that Starmer had failed badly on immigration and energy. A human rights lawyer exuding staid competence, Starmer took office 2 years ago in a landslide that ended 14 years of conservative rule. He hiked military spending and reduced illegal immigration, but his approval rating plummeted over a host of issues, including tax increases. Pressure to step down before the 2029 elections became overwhelming after Andy Burnham, popular former mayor of Greater Manchester, won a parliamentary seat last week, making him eligible for the leadership. Labour will choose Starmer's replacement, likely Burnham, in July, giving Britain its 7th prime minister in 10 years. Paris, deadly heat. Dozens of people drowned across France after plunging into rivers, canals, and lakes to cool off during a brutal heat wave. 2 of the victims were teenagers who jumped into a stretch of the Doubs River near Besançon, where swimming is prohibited. One was a 13-year-old girl who waded into the Seine outside Paris, even though she couldn't swim. During heat waves like this, it's no small matter to go swimming in areas that aren't supervised, said Sports Minister Marina Ferrari. Scorching weather is sweeping Europe, but is hottest in France, where temperatures reached 104 degrees in Paris and 112 degrees in the countryside. French authorities canceled trains, concerts, and sporting events and closed schools. Several people died from the heat, including two children ages 2 and 4 who were left in a car. Cape Town, South Africa, U.S. cuts AIDS funding. The Trump administration said it is ending its AIDS spending in South Africa, which has the world's largest HIV-positive population, to punish the country for failing to make demonstrable progress on policy requests by the administration. The requests weren't named, but are understood to be addressing President Trump's claims that South Africa has discriminated against its white Afrikaner minority. Whites in South Africa make up 7% of the population, but own some 70% of the land and an even greater percentage of the wealth, a legacy of apartheid. Meanwhile, South Africa has 7.8 million people living with HIV. While it received $456 million in U.S. AIDS funding before Trump slashed foreign aid, this year it got just $25 million, and that will run out next March. Gaza, UN panel charges genocide. A UN report accused Israel of deliberately targeting Gaza's children in the months since the October 2025 ceasefire with Hamas, saying Israeli authorities have continued to commit the crime of genocide. The Commission of Inquiry, a three-person panel appointed by the head of the UN's Human Rights Council, said in its report that Israel has inflicted unprecedented death, injury, and trauma on children as part of a strategy to destroy Palestinians' future. It did not provide any casualty figures. While Israel has said that many of the youths killed or injured were acting as militants, the panel said Israel was singling out boys and male teens due to their perceived threat as terrorists and future terrorists. Israel dismissed the report as a libelous sham and said panelists ignored Hamas's cynical use of Palestinian children as human shields. People, why Kimmel stays loyal? Jimmy Kimmel always wants his friends around, said Catherine Van Arendonk in New York. Even at work hosting Jimmy Kimmel Live, he's surrounded by people who grew up with him in Brooklyn, where he lived till he was 9, and Las Vegas. When ABC offered him the late-night role in 2002, he insisted the network hire his childhood best friend Clito Escobedo III as band leader and that Escobedo's father should be in the band too. Five of Kimmel's relatives are current or former JKL employees, including his wife, executive producer and head writer Molly McNerney. I run the show like a Chinese restaurant, said Kimmel, 58. These are the people I trust. He thinks his nepotism is why the show works. I have this belief that if I think someone is funny, it will translate. Other people will think that person is funny too. And so far, I've been right. Despite Kimmel's liberal politics and his frequent on-air mockery of President Trump, who has demanded the late-night host be fired, he remains close with his longtime creative partner Adam Carolla, a libertarian who has regularly praised Trump. I love Adam and he loves me, said Kimmel. He doesn't believe he can change Carolla's mind or that fighting with him would help. He's happy to fight with Trump, though. I don't love him. I don't hate him either. I feel sorry for him. He obviously didn't get hugged a lot. America's contentious birthday. President Trump has taken personal control of the nation's 250th, turning it into a partisan celebration. What festivities are planned? The 250th anniversary of the Declaration of Independence is being celebrated with a series of MAGA-fied gatherings, concerts, and competitions. Many of them have an overtly partisan component. The first event was a night of Ultimate Fighting Championship bouts staged on the White House lawn specifically to coincide with Trump's 80th birthday. The next, the Great American State Fair, which runs on the National Mall for 2 weeks, was supposed to include stands from every U.S. state and territory, but at least 7 states, 6 of them with Democratic governors, pulled out, citing costs and politics, after it became clear that the event would feature Republican themes like Make America Healthy Again Monday and the participation of conservative groups such as Moms for America. This event is a more partisan affair than originally presented, said Oregon Governor Tina Kotek through a spokesman. The pro-Trump vibe also caused the cancellation of a planned June 25th kickoff concert after country singer Martina McBride, rapper Young MC, and bands including Morris Day and The Time and the Commodores all bowed out for political reasons. Trump said he would open the state fair with one of his political rallies instead, adding that he'd make July 4th the most spectacular Trump rally of them all. Was this the original plan? No. In 2016, Congress authorized a bipartisan nonprofit known as America 250 to organize America's milestone birthday. Inspired by the 1976 bicentennial, a widely praised extravaganza featuring 12 weeks of festivals on the mall, events in every state, and the opening of the Air and Space Museum, the group said then it hoped to educate, engage, and unite Americans with programs across the country that would present and celebrate our history. So far, it has organized events such as a July 4th benefit concert in Los Angeles featuring Smashing Pumpkins and Queen Latifah, a succession of ball drops in New York City's Times Square for each U.S. time zone on July 3rd, and the burying in Philadelphia of a huge time capsule to be opened in 2276. But it's not very well funded. For the bicentennial, Congress has spent the equivalent of $900 million in today's dollars. For this celebration, it has given less, some $80 million total between 2019 and 2025, while another $150 million was allocated in last year's giant budget bill to top up the funds. The bulk of that money doesn't go to America 250, but to a rival group, Freedom 250. What is Freedom 250? It's the Trump-chaired White House task force behind the UFC fight and the fair. Created by one of Trump's early executive orders specifically to take the place of the bipartisan America 250, Freedom 250 consists entirely of Republicans, nearly all white men. Vice President J.D. Vance serves as vice chair, and most cabinet members are on the task force. Over a quarter of the partners listed on Freedom 250's website are Christian groups or have Christian affiliations, although it also has connections with firms such as John Deere and Northrop Grumman. Freedom 250 says its mission includes inviting Americans to pray for our country and our people and rededicate ourselves as one nation under God. Both groups are running events. How do the two groups differ? Democrats call Freedom 250 a Trump vanity project, saying it promotes a revisionist, overly sanitized version of American history. Freedom 250 materials for a student art contest, for instance, describe Martin Luther King Jr. as having a can-do attitude, but don't mention that he fought segregation. But the Trump administration said it had to create its own task force because America 250 placed too much emphasis on the darker aspects of American history, like slavery and discrimination. Chris LaCivita, a former Trump campaign manager, even accused the commission of wanting to apologize for the past 250 years. Meanwhile, the two sides are now squabbling over funding. America 250 was supposed to get $50 million of the celebration money Congress allocated last year. As of June, though, the Interior Department had transferred only half of that. Why the holdup? The administration says America 250 has overspent on frivolous, poorly attended events. It points to the America's Field Trip Initiative and Essay Contest, whose winners get trips to historic sites, which is costing an estimated $10.4 million. Yet the White House has also raised eyebrows with its spending. The Interior Department has splashed out $98 million to spruce up Washington, D.C. for the celebrations, gilding horse statues and repainting the reflecting pool. The huge triumphal arch that Trump wants to build will cost another $100 million at least. Plus, there are allegations of corruption. Senator Adam Schiff, Democrat of California, launched a probe into whether the White House was running a pay-to-play scheme by giving wealthy Freedom 250 donors access to Trump. Are Americans excited to turn 250? Some are. Major concerts, festivals, and parades are expected to draw big crowds in Boston, New York, Philadelphia, Richmond, Virginia, and Charleston, South Carolina. But Gallup found that while 84% of Americans over 65 plan to celebrate, the number drops to 66% for those ages 40 to 64, and just 54% for those 18 to 39. An NBC News poll found the number of respondents who were extremely proud to be an American is at a record low of 33%, and 38% told Reuters Ipsos they don't believe the U.S. will be around for its 500th birthday. Some historians blame the apathy on the president. The White House lawn and a concert that everyone seems to be backing out of tells you all you need to know, says historian James Robinault. There is no serious look at the nation or its complicated history. Best columns of the U.S. Taking food away from the hungriest. The poorest Americans are hungry, and they're about to get hungrier, said Catherine Rampell in The Bulwark. Tariffs, inflation, and an immigration crackdown targeting agricultural workers have combined to make food more expensive. At the same time, the Trump administration has made deep cuts in programs that help people afford food. To help fund his tax cuts for the wealthy, Trump's One Big Beautiful Bill last year cut over $1 trillion in safety net programs, including the Supplemental Nutrition Assistance Program, often called food stamps. The SNAP purge is already in full swing, with enrollment plummeting by 4.7 million people in just 8 months. Children are the biggest victims. At least 776,000 kids lost benefits in the 12 states that collect data by age. But the Trump administration is branding this horrifying outcome a success, depicting disenrolled SNAP recipients as lazy grifters. Under new rules, recipients must prove they're working at least 20 hours per week by providing lots of time-consuming paperwork. The resulting bureaucratic nightmare has succeeded in flooding state benefits offices with calls and visitors, and in forcing frustrated people and their children out of the program. Trump has created one big, beautiful hunger crisis. Health and science. A win against hantavirus. 2 months after passengers on board the cruise ship MV Hondius started to fall ill with a highly contagious form of the deadly hantavirus disease, the outbreak has been contained, a public health win that could easily have gone the other way. The danger was real, reports The Guardian. The Andes strain, one of the few forms of hantavirus that spreads from person to person, kills close to 30% of those it infects, with no approved treatment or vaccine to fall back on. On the Hondius, three passengers died of the disease. Because the virus can incubate for 6 to 8 weeks, long enough for the ship's 147 passengers and crew hailing from 23 nations to fly home, mingle in cities, and seed new infections, there were fears that the outbreak on the vessel could go global. That the worst didn't happen came down to fast, coordinated work. Spain let the ship dock near Tenerife and managed the disembarkation. The World Health Organization handed all 23 countries a shared playbook for isolation, monitoring, and contact tracing. The final count was just 13 cases, all of them Honduras passengers. Real success in public health, said Devi Sridhat, a global health expert at the University of Edinburgh, is often the things we don't see, the headlines we don't read, the diseases that don't develop. Lupus relief with T cells. An experimental genetic therapy could revolutionize the treatment of lupus and other autoimmune diseases, reports the Independent of the UK. Lupus, which affects more than 200,000 Americans, most of them women, causes the immune system to target healthy tissue, inflaming joints, kidneys, and other organs. Using CAR T-cell therapy, researchers extracted lupus patients' T-cells and genetically rewired them to hunt down the rogue B-cells that drive the disease. Of the 6 patients who received a single infusion of the therapy in a University College London-led trial, 5 entered remission in just a few months. Patients saw damaged kidney function stabilize or recover over an 11-month follow-up. Katie Tinkler, 52, had to give up her job as a fitness instructor after lupus left her in extreme pain and unable to get out of bed. Now she is skiing again. It's like night and day, she says, of her life before and after treatment. The approach seems to reset the immune system rather than simply suppress it, and could potentially be a one-time cure. Experts believe CAR T-cell therapy could be used to tackle other autoimmune diseases such as multiple sclerosis and rheumatoid arthritis. To the left, to the left. Set people loose to wander wherever they like with no destination in mind, and most of them will quietly drift counterclockwise, and scientists have no idea why. The strange tick first surfaced when researchers at Spain's University of Navarra were studying how to keep pedestrians spaced apart during the pandemic. In 32 of 33 experiments, walkers showed a clear leftward counterclockwise lean, a pattern that held up when Japanese researchers repeated the work. Younger people tilted most strongly to the left. The team has ruled out the obvious suspects. Covering one eye didn't change the lean, so it isn't about vision. Right and left-handers behaved alike. And Earth's magnetic field appears blameless. Even virtual reality versions of the experiment failed to reveal a cause. The bias may explain why runners circle tracks counterclockwise and why speed skaters favor leaning left. At this point, we are honestly running low on hypotheses, lead author Iñaki Echeverria-Huarte tells the Telegraph of the UK. So much so that colleagues have been joking it might have to do with the Coriolis force and the Earth's rotation. Review of books, Book of the Week. Communion, Finding My Way Back to Faith by J.D. Vance. For its first 177 pages, J.D. Vance's new book is a thoughtful read, said Molly Olmsted in Slate. It begins roughly where Hillbilly Elegy, his breakthrough 2016 memoir, left off, with the 2005 death of the grandmother he called Mama. Vance, raised in the Pentecostal evangelical tradition, had by then become, in his words, an angry atheist. In Communion, our vice president depicts his journey to converting to Catholicism in 2019 with real care. Then the account reaches the start of his political career, and what happened here is clear. He wrote that first part of this book before he decided in 2021 to run for a U.S. Senate seat. Vance suddenly began trashing straw men foes and weakly defending his flip-flop on Donald Trump. And it's depressing because until then, you might have forgotten you were reading a book from the same Vance who supported immigration and customs enforcement's brutal crackdown in Minneapolis. He talks early on about the importance of being humble in the face of life's complexity, said Barton Swaim in the Wall Street Journal. But by the book's second half, he has cast humility aside, suggesting, among other things, that the government should do more to make businesses fairer and kinder. At one point, he falsely accuses a conservative policy analyst of prioritizing corporate profits over family, and his egregious misreading of her argument typifies the low regard he has for people who profess views he dislikes. His arrogance is such a feature of the thinking, said Alexandra Petri in The Atlantic, that his new book reads like an account of how he finally decided that Catholicism met his exacting standards. He has famously counseled the Pope to be careful when he talks about matters of theology, and here he complains that Pope Leo XIV's emissaries weren't specific enough when they directly shared concerns with him about the Trump administration's inhumane treatment of migrants. What did they take issue with exactly, he writes. Still, Vance's book offers a telling look into the movement he may try to reform, said Christian Paz in Vox. I found his faith journey moving, and it tracks with that of many young men who, after becoming disillusioned by secular culture, find meaning in the millennia-old teachings and rituals of the Catholic Church. So far, though, he can't square the cruel politics of the president he serves with the church's teachings about how to turn faith into good works. Communion reads to me like a book by a man who has a deeply anxious personality, carries serious real scars from his childhood, and doesn't really know who he is even now, said Michelle Cottle in the New York Times. Having found some answers in Catholicism, he seems upset that he can't find a way to map that onto the world. Review of films. Maddie's Secret, directed by John Early, 4 out of 4 stars. Fame reawakens a woman's eating disorder. The secret of Maddie's Secret, or maybe it's the central joke, is that the movie's creator and star takes the whole thing seriously, said Peter DeBruge in Variety. In this tricky, one-of-a-kind stunt, comedian John Early sends up Disease of the Week TV movies of the 1980s and 90s while cross-dressing to play the title character, a woman with an eating disorder that's reactivated by sudden fame. But the Search Party star treads lightly here, spoofing a movie genre while taking Maddie's bulimia utterly seriously. The blend of high camp and deep sincerity works only because Early, while playing Maddie, wins the audience over so thoroughly, said Monica Castillo in the AV Club. Maddie is thrust into food world stardom after her husband shoots a video clip that goes viral, but the pressure causes her to unravel. Some scenes in the movie are light and silly, including those pairing Maddie with a lesbian friend played by Kate Berlant, who clearly loves her. Other sequences take a deeply serious turn, even landing Maddie in a hospital. By then, Maddie's Secret has, without any fundamental shift in tone, begun to feel ultra-real, said Sam Bodrogian in IndieWire. The film's climax, which has Maddie confronting her mother about her childhood, is a genuine showstopper, one that can only really work with the trust Early and company have built up with the audience over the preceding hour and a half. The result is a film of real kindness that's also one of the boldest American movies I have seen in years. Television. America Made in Virginia. If you're going to mark the nation's 250th birthday by watching a semi-quincentennial celebration rather than attending one, consider this live July 4th broadcast from Colonial Williamsburg. Performances from a host of Grammy and Tony-winning talent will accompany historic reenactments and, of course, a massive fireworks display. Saturday, July 4th at 8 p.m., PBS, check local listings. 2026 FIFA World Cup. Round of 32 play continues in cities across North America, with the field to be narrowed to 16 by July 4th. Multiple platforms consult listings. Energy. Trump speeds nuclear power build-out. President Trump is so eager to see a nuclear power renaissance that he is using the government to help fund it, says Jennifer Hill in the Wall Street Journal. The Department of Energy announced it will provide $17.5 billion in low-interest loans to help utilities speed up construction of 10 big nuclear reactors across the U.S. Five projects will use Westinghouse's AP1000 design, which is the company's flagship nuclear reactor, a version of which China is building at industrial scale. Government financing is expected to help kickstart an industry that has bipartisan support but is troubled by large upfront costs. The only two AP1000 units finished domestically ran more than $16 billion over budget and were delayed by 7 years. If this project succeeds, it would be one of the largest state-assisted build-outs of zero-carbon electricity in American history, said Robinson Meyer in Heat Map News, adding up to 11 gigawatts of nearly around-the-clock zero-carbon electricity to the power grid. That's enough to power roughly 8 million homes. The AP1000 is modular and manufacturable, but projects have been costly to complete because construction and manufacturing time

day in Reuters. The driver of the Tesla Model 3 was reportedly using advanced driver assistance when it slammed full speed into the house, fatally striking the woman inside. Tesla CEO Elon Musk questioned the incident, saying on X that Teslas are programmed to drive slowly through neighborhood streets. But since 2016, Tesla's advanced driver assistance systems have been suspected in about 24 reported deaths. Teen employment. What happened to summer jobs? The summer job used to be a rite of passage for American teens, said Jack Butler in the Wall Street Journal, but it's now in danger of dying off. This summer is expected to be the worst for teenage employment since 1948. A large culprit is a 70% decline in available roles in the entertainment and leisure sector, typically the first rung on the ladder for teens. We all know the sort of positions available to teens: flipping burgers at the fast food joint, handing out concessions at the movie theater, lifeguarding at the local pool. They're crappy roles, but everyone's got to start somewhere. But there's another reason fewer teens will work this summer. They're simply unable or uninterested. Young people's lives today increasingly consists of going from one box-checking resume-building exercise to another, usually chaperoned by a parent because fewer teens drive. Will a humdrum gig at the local pool impress a college admissions officer? Probably not. But that's not the point. A summer job teaches responsibility, which is exactly what kids today, and in any day, need. Even if the job is scooping ice cream, teen employment is strongly associated with earning money in later years, said Stephen Moore in the Washington Times. And the earlier people start working, the more successful they are likely to be. In the late 1970s, nearly 60% of Americans ages 16 to 19 were working or looking for work. That number now sits at 35%. It seems teens today would rather have their faces glued to their cell phones all day. Don't blame the kids, said the Las Vegas Review-Journal in an editorial. They've been priced out of the labor market. In Nevada, the minimum wage is $12 an hour, but in places like California, fast food employees can make up to $20, and some politicians are pushing for $30. That's a lot of money to pay a first-time employee who's likely to leave in less than 3 months. Many teens stopped looking for jobs because they stopped wanting them, said Roland Fryer in the Wall Street Journal. Not because of smartphones or TV, but because the price of a teenager's time has changed sharply. Between the late 1970s and 2000, the wage premium of a college degree roughly doubled from about 40% to nearly 80%. A summer job became a matter of opportunity cost. Time is better spent on anything that bends the arc toward college, from which the lifetime payoff is significantly larger. This has largely benefited higher income families whose kids can afford skipping a paycheck to invest in their futures. Today's affluent teens have simply traded the lifeguard chair for a research internship, science camp, and an SAT tutor. Yes, we need to keep the summer job alive, but for the teenagers who need it most. Student loan rates on the rise. Rising interest rates on federal student loans will make college even more expensive, said Ann Carnes in the New York Times. Starting in July, rates will increase to 6.52% from 6.39% and will remain fixed for the life of the loans. The increase isn't drastic, amounting to $44 more in interest over the course of a standard repayment plan with a 10-year term on a $5,500 loan, but it adds to already steep college costs. The Education Department is offering some temporary relief to borrowers who have set their monthly payments to be automatically deducted from their bank account. But the PERC, a reduction of 0.75 percentage points of interest until
June 30th, 2020.

0: 28 only applies to the 40% of borrowers in active repayment before July 1st. Paid influencers placed fake bets. Polymarket has flooded social media with deceptive videos by influencers making fake trades and sometimes scoring fake wins, said Catherine Long in the Wall Street Journal. The journal reviewed 1,105 videos by 10 different TikTok creators who promoted Polymarket between December and mid-May. In 118 videos, the creators were shown winning bets totaling almost $900,000, and in many of those videos, the creators referred to their winnings as free money. But if the bets were real, the influencers actually would have lost more than $166,000. To pull off the deception, Polymarket built near-perfect copies of its websites, then told the influencers to make simulated trades on these dummy sites and not reveal that they were being paid by the company. Polymarket then recruited a social media army to repost those videos to build hype and attract Americans to the betting platform. Obituary. The Fed chair who fueled the boom times, Alan Greenspan, 1926 to 2026. For nearly 20 years, Alan Greenspan held unmatched power over the U.S. economy. Appointed chairman of the Federal Reserve in 1987 and maintaining the role under Republican and Democratic administrations, Greenspan oversaw an era of prosperity that made him an unlikely celebrity. At the height of his power, his name was known by 90% of Americans, yet his status as the maestro of American monetary policy was complicated by the 2008 financial crisis, which many saw as an overdue reckoning caused by his policies. Greenspan himself expressed ambivalence about his rock star status. From my earliest days, I had viewed myself as an expert behind the scenes, he said in 2007. I've never been entirely comfortable being cast as the person who calls the shots. Born in New York City as the only child of parents who would soon divorce, said the Washington Post, Greenspan was raised by his single mother. Gifted with a prodigious talent for numbers, he chose instead to pursue a career as a musician, attending Juilliard and playing clarinet in a jazz band. During breaks between sets, he didn't drink or smoke with the other band members but read books about finance, and ultimately he decided to return to New York to study economics, earning a master's degree from New York University. In his 20s, he identified as a libertarian and became an acolyte of the philosopher Ayn Rand, persuaded by her conviction that capitalism was both pragmatic and moral. He worked as an economic analyst for a think tank before launching his own economics consulting firm and agreed in 1968 to serve as Richard Nixon's coordinator on domestic policy. In subsequent years, Greenspan held numerous influential advisory positions, including chairman of the Council of Economic Advisers under Gerald Ford. In 1977, NYU awarded him a PhD in economics based on his published research and papers on economic theory. Just 2 months after Ronald Reagan appointed him to the job that would define his career came Black Monday, said The Economist. It was the biggest stock market crash in history, bigger than the 1929 crash that spurred the Great Depression. Greenspan's response, flooding the markets with money, fueled a rally credited with saving the economy. The experience affirmed his belief that confidence in America's economic resilience and policies that encouraged growth while minimizing government regulation would be rewarded. Though much of his tenure was marked by falling unemployment, said NPR.org, Greenspan broke with tradition by keeping interest rates low, a gamble that paid off when inflation remained tame. This is Jude Costello, volunteer reader for Sun Sounds of Arizona. 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
2: 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This is Gay Gilbert. Take a long, deep breath, inhaling and exhaling. Terrific. Are you in our place? I always mention this because we have new listeners and maybe they don't really know the whole deal here. We have to have a place that we get together, not too hot, not too cold, preferably sock feet or no socks, whatever the room requires. And if you put your hands out to the side, nothing you can touch or hit or knock over. If you're in a wheelchair, your locks are on and your footrests are up. And if you're in a regular chair, something very stable and cozy, and we're ready to go. Okay, drop your head forward, chin on the chest. And then turn your face to the ceiling. Stretch it up. And then chin to the chest again. And face to the ceiling. Ooh, that feels good. If you hear creaks and cracks, it's okay. Pain is not gain. Cracking is good, though. And straighten your head. Put the ear to the shoulder. No, no, no, no. Don't lift the shoulder up. This is a neck exercise. And straighten the head and to the other shoulder. Tilt the head, ear to the shoulder. And straighten the head. And smile. Now drop the head forward. And rotate around once in each direction. A slow rotation. And you know, you might get to a place where you can't just, you feel like you got a little kink there. Just take it easy and breathe. Do the best you can do. That's all I want, just the best you can do. One way and then the other. Don't lift the shoulders up. Pay attention to your body. Every time we do these exercises together, you can get better and better and better. So don't ever get discouraged. Do the best you can do. And now face up. Again, a deep breath, inhaling. Put your hands on your abdomen. Inhale. And exhale. Inhale. And exhale. One more time. Really feel your belly, your tummy fill with air. Come on, push it out. Get that oxygen in there. Most bodies are oxygen starved. Oxygen is a natural tranquilizer. Now exhale, pushing the tummy in, get all the stale air out. Woo-ha! There you go. Okay, we're going to bring both arms up over the head, and we're going to clap, clap, clap, clap, clap, clap, clap. 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Breathing normally, thinking about your breathing. 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Ooh, that was good to start with, huh? Lift the right shoulder up and relax. 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Right shoulder up again and relax. Left shoulder up, terrific, and relax. Both shoulders up, both shoulders up. Stretch your back. Feel your spine and your tummy stretching. Feel them stretching skinny. Feel them stretching good and relax. Inhale and stretch up as you exhale. Stretch up. Oh, bring those shoulders way up to the ears. And relax. I mean, you're not going to get up to the ears, but do the best you can do. And one day, you'll almost get there. And inhale. And exhale. As you lift the shoulders up to the ears, way up. And relax. And now bring the shoulders up. Push them to the back. Is your face up? Don't let that head drop down. Face is up, facing the world. Shoulders are at the back and down and to the front. All the motion is in the shoulders, sitting up nice and straight in your chair. Face is up, and you know you can smile. This is good for you. Shoulders up and to the back and down and to the front. Shoulders way up and to the back and down and to the front. Good. Shoulders up and to the back. Push them way back, down and to the front. Don't be lazy. Get every spot up and to the back, breathing down and to the front, and relax. And we'll make our hands into soft fists, and we'll rotate at the wrist, always reminding you not to wave your arms around. This is not an arm exercise. It's a wrist exercise, and those wrists are so important. If you have a little arthritis or you have any pain, you know, pain is not gain, but cracking is, and try to just go a little teeny bit further if you can't get the whole circle. Now we're going to rotate the opposite direction. We're going to rotate the opposite direction. Great. And now we're going to open the hands, palms up. Put the thumb in the palm of the hand. And you're going to say, oh, this is not really an exercise. You bet it is. Everything in your body has to work at least a little bit. Okay, take the thumb out. First finger in the palm of the hand and out. Next finger in and out. Finger in and out. And pinky in and out. We'll do it again. And you're going to feel in your wrist, you're going to feel that muscle working. Palm of the hands up. Thumb into the palms of the hands. First finger in. Next finger in and out. Next finger in and out. And pinky in and out. And shake your hands a little bit. Shake your hands a little bit. Sitting up nice and straight, put your elbows on the arms of your chair. And if your chair doesn't have arms, pretend they're there. Okay, we're going to do something called hallelujah hands. You're going to bring your arms straight up and shake your hands. And you can say hallelujah when you do it if you want. Remember, tell people you live with that you stomp and you scream and you have fun and you laugh and you smile and you get healthy. Okay, here we go. Hallelujah hands. The elbows on the arms of your chair, and you're going to go up and do hallelujah hands. Shake them, shake them, shake them, and the elbows down and up. Shake them, shake them, shake them, shake them, and down. Arms up, way up. Shake your hands, shake your hands, shake your fingers. Hallelujah. And bring your arms down, elbows either on the arms of the chair or pretending. And here we go. We're going to do it three more times. Hallelujah hands. Here we go. And up and shake and shake and shake and down. And up and shake and shake and shake and down. And up. Hallelujah and shake and shake and shake. One more time. Up and shake and shake and shake and down and relax. And now we're going to do presses for the chest and for the arms. Make your hands into soft fists. Not hard. There's no tension here. And you're going to hug yourself. Hug yourself. Ooh, just hug yourself. Don't lean over, though. I know you can do that, but you can't do it when I'm talking to you. When we're working together, sit up nice and straight. And then you're going to press all the way to the back. Press the elbows to the back as much as the back of your chair will let you. Press back. Stick your chest out. Okay, it's hug and it's press. And it's hug and it's press. Inhaling, inhaling when you hug. And exhaling when you press. Press hard. Inhale, hug. Exhale, press. Inhale, hug. Exhale, press. Stick that chest out. Inhale, hug. Exhale, press. Inhale, hug. Exhale, press. Inhale, hug. Exhale, press. Inhale, hug. And exhale and press. Terrific. And now while we're working on the upper body, while all the circulation is there and you got your blood up, let's put the arms out to the side at shoulder level, palms down. Arms out to the side, shoulder level, palms down. Now remember, you're in a safe place, so you're not going to knock anything over if we get rowdy. We're not going to get rowdy. We're just going to get healthy. Okay, palms down, and we're going to circle, circle, and you can go forward and back, forward or back. I don't care which. Circle to the front or circle to the back, either one. Arms are straight, no bent elbows, no sloppiness. I know what can happen. You got to put your mind where your body is. There you go. All right, now we're going to circle the opposite direction. If you were going forward, go backward. And if you were going backward, go forward. Keep the arms straight. Breathe. This is a simple exercise. It's normal that you get tired. Go a little bit longer. If you get a little tired, go just a teeny bit longer. Breathe. And now relax. Ooh, that was good. Shoulders up and relax. Shoulders up and relax. And now I want us to slap ourselves in the face. This gets the circulation into your face. It makes you more handsome, more beautiful, feel better, whatever. Okay, we're going to slap our face. Just tap, tap, tap. Slap your face. Slap your face. Oh, come on. We know that this looks silly, but we don't care. Slap your face. Get all that circulation up there. Around your eyes, around your cheeks, around your mouth. Woo-ha. Slap, slap, slap, slap, slap. And now relax. Another deep breath. And exhale. And now we're going to do the bottom roll, sitting up nice and straight. And we always do this together. This is such a good exercise for hips and bottom. Even if you're not big in the hips or big in the bottom, what it does is it brings circulation to that part of your body. And if you sit a lot, it is really good. Okie doke. Tiny little rocks on the bottom. Don't sling yourself over to one side or the other. It's tiny little rocks. Okay, here we go. And rock. And rock from side to side. Side to side. You'll feel a little in the waist. Go a little bit up on the edge of the hip there. That's it. On the edge of the thigh. And rock. Woo! Rock. Rock. Rock and rock from side to side. That's good. From side to side. And now we're going to do crossovers. This is for the waist. Crossing the right hand across and kicking the left foot the opposite direction. Now this doesn't have to be wild and crazy. You need to feel it in your waist. Twisting and at the waist and lifting the arm and hand across the body one way and the opposite leg the other way. So twist in the waist. Here we go. Twist and twist. Alternating, alternating. Twist and twist and twist. You feel it in the waist. Twist and twist and twist and twist. That's it. And twist and twist and twist and take a breath. Inhaling and exhaling. Okay, we're going to go to the bottom part of the body now. Well, before we do that, let's do the bottom squeeze. Here we go. And squeeze your bottom tight. You always pop up in the chair when you do it right. Don't be lazy. Tighten your butt. Tighten your bottom. There you go. 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Lift your right foot up. Let's take a breath first. Nice, deep breath. Inhaling and exhaling. Great. Get all that stale air out. Lift the right foot up, and let's rotate at the ankle. Rotate at the ankle. Good. And now rotate the other direction. And now shake your foot out. Shake your foot out. Lift the other foot and rotate at the ankle. And rotate. Don't swing your leg around. I know that I always tell you, and you get tired of me telling you, but, you know, it's hard to break bad habits, and it's hard not to be a little lazy. You know, it is. And rotate the other direction and shake your foot out. And put the feet flat on the floor. And lift the toes. Lift them up, way up, all the way. Get back on the heels. Come on, stretch. And you can even feel this a little bit, teeny, teeny bit in your inner thighs and your knees. And now relax. And toes up, all the way back on your heels, sitting up nice and straight, smiling, breathing. Think about your body and relax. And lift those toes up. Oh, stretch and relax. And stretch and relax. And you'll feel that in your Achilles tendon, the back part of your foot, if you don't know where that is. Lift and relax. One more time. Lift the toes way up, sitting up nice and straight. The rest of your body is relaxed, concentrating on the feet, and relax. And come up on the toes and stretch way up on the toes. You're in a seated position, sitting up nice and straight, and relax. Breathing smoothly, be aware of your breath, be aware of your body. And lift the heels up, and you come up on your toes, stretch the feet, and relax. We do it three more times, and stretch. Heels up, and relax, and stretch, and relax. Okay, sitting up nice and straight, we're going to stomp. Little stomping. Alternating side to side, little stomp. Get the beat going, little stomp. Stomp. Circulation's coming into your feet, into your legs. That's great. Remember, remind people you stomp. They'll think something is wrong and everything is good. Stomp and stomp, stomp, stomp, stomp, and relax. Take a breath. Boy, doesn't this make you feel good? Knees together. Inner knees together, and we're going to do the leg swings to the outside. You could put your hands on your knees just so that they don't come apart, because then the exercise doesn't work as well. So keep your knees together, not with stress, just casually lay your hands there, and you can tell if they come apart. And lift the right leg to the outside, swing it to the outside. Good. As much as you can. So we're going to do 10 on this side, and then we'll go to the other side. Alrighty, here we go. And one, and two, breathing, and three, and four, and five, and six, and seven, and eight, and nine, and 10. And you know, you can always do less. Do what you can do, but you know, you kind of push yourself a teeny bit unless you have pain. Okay, the other side, and you feel this up in your outer thigh and around in that area, your hip area. It's so good for that. Keeping the knees together and lift. One, and two, and breathing, and three, and four, and five, good, and six, and seven, and eight, and nine, and 10, and relax. And keeping the hands on the knees, we're going to do leg swings, and it is for the knee, and you'll feel that. That's why I want you to keep your hands on your knees and swing the leg out to the front. Flex the heel when you're in the out position. Okay, we'll do 10 on each side. Sitting up nice and straight, hands on the knees so you can feel the action. Here we go. One, flex down. Two, flex down. Feel that? Three, flex. Knees are important. Down. Four, flex and down. Five, flex and down. Six, flex and down. Seven, breathing and down. Eight, and down, and nine, and down, and 10, don't forget to flex, and down. One of the things that makes exercise harder is you hold your breath, so be very aware of that. Okay, the other side, hand on the knee so we can feel that action, and swing and flex, one, and down, swing, flex, and down, swing, flex, that's three, and down. Four, swing, flex, and down. Five, swing, flex, and down. Six, swing, flex, and down. Seven, swing, flex, and down. Don't forget to breathe. And eight, flex, and down. Swing, flex, and down. Last one, swing, flex, and down. Terrific. Okay, we're going to lift the right leg up. Point your toe. And we're going to circle the leg a little bit. You won't get a big motion out of this, but don't let it happen in the knee. Let your leg be straight and let the motion be in the entire leg. It'll be a tiny little circle. That's all it'll be, is a tiny little circle. Breathe. Breathe. Because you're going to get tired on this one. Breathe. And now, relax. The other leg, leg up, point the toe, tiny little circles. But don't do it, you know, don't do it at the ankle, don't do it at the knee, just do the whole leg. Keep it stiff, keep it straight, breathe, breathe, and relax. Okay, we're going to do knee bends, and this is so good for the knees, for the hips, and for the waist. Don't bend over. That's the biggest thing. Keep your back straight. And if you can only get that knee up a little bit, it's okay. One day you'll have it right up under your chin. I'm depending on it. Here we go. Okay. Put your hands, interlock your fingers, and put your hands around your knee. We'll start on the right side. So the fingers are interlocked around the knee, and you're going to inhale and exhale as you pull the knee up. And relax. Now you're going to go to the other side. Interlock the fingers around the knee. Inhale. In the down position, exhale as you start to bring the knee up. Bring it up as far as you can. Don't bend down to meet it, though. Keep the face up. And you can smile. And relax. And now, alternating side to side. Inhale. Bend the knee. Exhale as you bring it up. Alternating side to side. Fingers in place. Inhale. Exhale as you bring it up. Relax. One more time on each side. Inhale. Exhale. Bring that knee up. Terrific. Inhale. Exhale as you bring the knee up. And sit up nice and straight. We're going to do another exercise for the waist. And this is bringing the arm across the body and tapping the back of the chair. The trick to this is keeping the body, as we always talk about, on the chair. Pay attention that you don't lift your bottom up and that you don't, you know, do anything different with your head. You keep your head straight so your arm goes across your body and taps the chair on the back. Okay, we'll do 10 of these. I think we'll do 10 on each side. Okay? It's good for the waist, and that's where you're going to feel it. You're going to feel it in your waist. Inhaling, exhaling, reach. Inhale, alternating side to side. Exhale, reach. Inhale, exhale, three. Inhale, exhale, four. Inhale, exhale, five. Feel it in the waist. Inhale, exhale, six. Inhale, exhale, seven. Inhale, exhale, reach. Eight. Inhale, exhale, nine. Inhale, exhale, 10. Okay, remember that you're going to keep your head straight forward. This is all in the waist. We'll do 10 more. Inhale, exhale, stretch. Touch the back of the chair if you can. Reach. Inhale, exhale, twist. Inhale, exhale, twist. Inhale, exhale, twist. Three. Inhale, exhale, twist. Four. Inhale, five. And exhale, twist. Inhale, six. Inhale, seven. Inhale, alternating from side to side. Eight. Faces forward, faces up, smiling. Inhale, exhale. I think it's eight. And inhale, exhale, nine. Inhale, exhale, 10. Terrific. Okay, sitting up nice and straight. We're going to just walk a little bit. Let's just walk. Your body feels good. You're sitting up nice and straight. Your face is up, meeting the world. Your hands are in soft fist. And you're going to have a little spring in your walk. Little twist in your waist. Hands are in soft fist, elbows are moving back and forth as much as your chair will allow. Be careful, don't hit your elbows though. And you're breathing, and you're just walking. You're just going for a walk, just a nice walk. Think about where you're walking. Are you walking by the ocean or by a lake or around your block? Or just have a visualization of where you might be walking. You know, visualize something terrific. Just visualize a great place to walk. And it can be your place. You can always go there and walk in your mind, in your chair, and walk. And walk. And now we're going to pick it up. We're going to pick it up. We're going to jog a little bit. Jog and jog. Shoulders are relaxed. Head is not leaning forward or back. Your body is straight. And you're jogging in the chair. If you can stand jog in place, that's good. Always remember, breathe, breathe, breathe, jog. Always remember that you don't want to jog on a throw rug or anything like that, that you might slip. Even though we're doing it mildly here, we might pick it up. And if you can pick it up, do. Okay? Here we go. We're going to jog and jog and jog. Good. And jog. Jog and jog. Breathe. And breathe. Pick it up. Jog. Elbows are going back and forth. Breathing is smooth. Face is up. And you're loving it. You've got to love it. It's good for your body. It makes everything else terrific. Jog and jog. Jog and jog. Okay, now we're going to do a little shadow boxing where we bring one hand out to the front and punch the air as we dance with our feet. Here we go. Punch and dance, punch and dance. Alternating the punch from side to side and dance with your feet. Just let your feet dance around as much as you can and punch and punch. And remember, if you are standing, never, never, never on anything slick, throw rug or anything, but you can do just as much if you're sitting. So jog, and I'm sorry, so punch it out and punch it out and dance and dance and dance and dance and dance. That's good. And dance and punch and dance and punch and dance and punch. And now we'll go into a jog. And now we're going to go back into our jog. Jog and jog. Breathe and jog. Jog. That feels good. That feels really, really good. Jog and jog. Jog. Jog. Pick it up. Pick it up as much as you can. No tension in the upper part of your body other than your arms are swinging back and forth and you're jogging, you're breathing. And now you can relax. Shake your body out. Shake your legs. Shake your hands. Shake your arms. Woo! Terrific. Long, deep breath. And let's do a ha. Ha, ha, ha, ha, ha, ha, ha, ha. One more time. Inhale. Exhale. Ha, ha, ha, ha, ha, ha, ha. Great. Just take a minute and think about how good you feel. Just think about how good you feel. Ooh, that's great. Join me again for Get Fit. This is Gay Gilbert, and I really need to know you're there. Bye for now.

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1: 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Faith in Action, A Different Kind of Prayer Warrior. Caregivers, Dad's Unforgettable Reunion. A Note from John, Old Friends, John Temple, President. 9 years ago, my colleagues at the Manhattan District's Attorney Office couldn't quite understand why I would leave a job I loved, leading the office human trafficking unit, for a leadership position at Guidepost. I'd served as a prosecutor for 14 years, but going to Guidepost didn't feel like something new. It felt like coming home. I grew up in a small town where the largest employer was Guidepost. The headquarters was a short bike ride from my house. I played soccer on a field behind the parking lot, which the organization had made available to the community. My friends' parents and neighbors worked at Guideposts. My father did too. And he was later given the opportunity to lead the organization alongside Dr. and Mrs. Peel. I grew up in a Guidepost family. Today, my family is still a Guidepost family. There are magazines, devotionals, and books scattered throughout the home I share with my wife, our three teenage daughters, and our three dogs. Life is chaotic and joyful, and sometimes hard. Through it all, Guidepost continues to shape me. It feels just like an old friend. And then there is Edward. For 9 years, I have had the privilege of knowing him as a colleague and friend. Long before that, I was one of his readers. When I first met him at a restaurant near our editorial offices in New York, I felt as if I already knew him. Through his writings, I had come to know his dogs, his joys, his struggles, and most of all, his heart for telling stories that remind us we are not alone. When Edward shared his retirement plans, I asked what inspired him to write his editor's note. His answer was simple. It makes him happy, like sitting down with an old friend. That is my hope for this column as well. Thank you for welcoming Guideposts and me into your home. I am grateful for the chance to sit with you here each issue, and I pray that in time we become old friends too. About us. 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Margaret Corbin by Rick Hamlin. 1776 by Kristen Anderson. 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Features. Page 12, A Matter of Trust. A Secret Struggle with an Eating Disorder by Jen Lilly, Los Angeles, California. Page 18, Team Friday. The unexpected place she found new purpose after her caregiving ended. By Marilyn DeLise Strube, Reed City, Michigan. Page 23, Ernie's Bucket List, What Her Dog Needed in His Final Days, by Peggy Frison, Rexford, New York. Page 28, My Own Way, A Different Kind of Prayer Warrior, by Diane Stark, Brazil, Indiana. Page 32, I Am Bill Dodd's Son, Forgiving a Failed Father, by Patton Dodd, San Antonio, Texas. Come Sit a Spell, page 58, How a Father and Daughter Grew Closer by Jeannie Hughes, Hurricane, West Virginia. 62, Lesson from a Poem, Making the Best of a Canceled Flight by Lynn Hartke, Chandler, Arizona. 66, A Day to Remember, Dementia Couldn't Steal Her Dad's Joy by Debbie O'Shea Hunt, Vacaville, California. Your favorites, 2, A Note from John, 6, The Upside, 8, Spirit Lifting, 10, Someone Cares, 61, Mysterious Ways, 68, Crossword Puzzle, 70, What Prayers Can Do, 71, Family Room, 74, Continued. The Upside, quotes from today's positive thinkers. Emerson said that the happiest person on earth is the one who learns from nature the lessons of worship. So go outside a lot and look up every time it hits the reset button. Anne Lamont, writer. A negative thought comes into your mind. You move it out. You move a positive in. Don't put a period on the end of a negative thought. Henry Winkler, actor. Give us today our daily bread. Jesus taught us to pray, not tomorrow's answers, not next year's certainties, but today's portion. From Sacred Curiosity, Wondering Our Way Toward Wholeness, by Brittany Windley. We get so caught up in what we need, and kindness is really about having grace for everybody, no matter what you happen to agree with or disagree with. That's not easy to do. Trisha Yearwood and Garth Brooks, country musicians. Wisdom begins in wonder, spotted on a t-shirt in Boston, Massachusetts by a contributor, Rosemary Marbach. Despair says, I know nothing can ever get better. Or worse, it says, I know that God can't change any of this. Hope, on the other hand, knows that God can always help us, support us, be with us, and move the world toward change. James Martin, Jesuit priests on living in uncertain times. If you look at the studies on happy people, what you find is happy people aren't focused on themselves. Happy people are very other-oriented, meaning that they're really focused on other people's happinesses. Lori Santos, professor of Yale University's most popular class, Psychology and the Good Life. I've traveled to 136 countries without knowing a lot of culture and people and language in many, and the thing that bound us together was kindness. Stephen Sawalik, director of the documentary Case for Kindness. The seeds you help plant in the community can grow across the world. Dolly Parton. Similar to ski racing, we take risks in life. We dream, we love, we jump, and sometimes we fall. Sometimes our hearts are broken. Sometimes we don't achieve the dreams we know we could have. But that is also the beauty of life. We can try. Lindsey Vonn, skier, on the devastating crash that ended her comeback at the 2026 Winter Olympics. I tell people that if they know how to worry, they know how to meditate. We can meditate on God's promises to us, or we can meditate on our problems. The choice is ours. Joyce Meyer, author. I have two life mottos. One of them is, you have to do what you don't want to do to get what you want. Super simple. The second one is, the disciplined person can do anything. Dawn Staley, acclaimed college basketball coach, on her guiding principles. Send an uplifting quote from a newsmaker or yourself to upside@guideposts.org. Spirit lifting. The Lord is my shepherd, I shall not want. Psalm 23, verse 1, KJV. Zoom, zip, zoom. It was hummingbird season, and the birds flew in a frenzy past my head, racing to the feeder on the deck. I noticed that one bird seemed to be the bully of the bunch, sitting on a branch and guarding the feeder. As soon as a new bird came by, he'd zoom down and chase it away. At first, I wondered what his problem was. I put out fresh sugary water every day, plenty for all the hummingbirds. He was panicking over nothing. But then I got to thinking about how much I panic over nothing. Don't I zip and zoom through my day trying to get the best of everything? The closest parking spot, the shortest line at the grocery store, or the top deal for lunch. I too worry about resources and sometimes feel like shoving others out of the way. Watching the harried hummingbird showed me that I need to stop being so pushy. God has got this. I am well cared for. There will be enough for me today and enough for me tomorrow. Dear God, help me trust that you have things under control and that there will be enough for everyone. Amen. Heather Jepson. Find comfort and faith with All God's Creatures, 365 Daily Devotions for Animal Lovers. 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Someone cares. Pass it on. Summer camp with seniors. I've always been close to both of my grandmothers, and I believe that teens and the elderly aren't all that different. Both generations want to be heard and feel valued. 3 years ago, when I was 12, I started volunteering at Olive Community Services, a nonprofit that offers support to older adults in Fullerton, California. I love spending time with the people there. I realize that seniors have so much wisdom to offer, but they don't always have a space to share it. So I founded the Golden Connections Club with two purposes in mind. I wanted to combat the problem of loneliness in seniors and offer teens like me the chance to learn from our elders. This past summer, we hosted a 4-week camp at Olive Community Services. About 100 teens and 20 elders and adults participated. The older generation teaching us how to sew and embroider, as well as craft cards and jewelry. Each day, a senior showed us teens how to make a dish from their homeland or cultural background, such as chicken curry or Thai noodles. Whatever we cook was our lunch for the day. At the end of the summer, we made a cookbook that included all the recipes the seniors had taught us so we could recreate them at home with our own families. We not only learned new skills, but also formed genuine friendships. I love that this summer camp brought people of different generations together in such a meaningful way. Lena Albenalali, Cerritos, California. Meet the neighbors. My husband and I recently moved to a new town. Our grandchildren came for a summer visit. They wondered if any kids lived in our neighborhood, but I didn't know of any neighbors yet. Then we had an idea. I found some pieces of colorful cardstock, and the grandkids, Emma, Ty, Kensley, and Jesse, decorated them with sequins, stickers, and way too much glitter. They wrote their names that said, "Enjoy this random act of kindness. Make someone smile, and today is a great day to have a great day." Then signed them the McAllister Grandkids. With a ribbon, they attached each card to a cold bottle of water. In triple-digit heat, the kids and I walked up and down the block, knocking on neighbors' doors. We met the young couple who lived across the street and the empty nesters down the road. Both were delighted with our little gift. Neither had playmates for my grands, but the kids had a wonderful time making our new neighbors smile. It was such a great way to introduce ourselves and show my grands that being kind can be fun, especially when glitter is involved. Elaine McAllister, Hillsboro, Kansas. Grocery store helper. I spotted my dad's favorite barbecue sauce on the top shelf of the condiments aisle. It's a must-have for our cookout, I said to Mom, but we can't reach it. Mom and I are both short, and we often have this problem while shopping. We waited for a few minutes, hoping someone tall would walk by. No such luck. The only other person around us was an older woman who was as short as Mom and me. "Try this," she said, pulling a grabber out of her cart. I never go shopping without it. I used the tool to get the sauce and thanked her. A few aisles later, Mom and I couldn't reach the potato chips we wanted. Fortunately, the same lady came over with her grabber. When we saw her again in the next aisle, I noticed she didn't seem to be adding anything else to her cart. I whispered to Mom, "I don't think that woman is actually shopping anymore. She's staying close to us in case we need her grabber again." Mom nodded. When we were done shopping, we thanked the lady for her thoughtfulness. "I'd like to be helpful," she said. "Plus, following you around the store was great exercise." We all laughed. The lady wasn't tall, but she sure was long on kindness. Julie Sontag, Carmel, Indiana. Have your own story of kindness and caring to tell? Email us at sc@guideposts.org. I'm Sandy Summers, and you're listening to Guideposts on Sun Sounds of Arizona, a 24-hour reading and information service for people who can't read print due to a disability. 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Cover story, A Matter of Trust. For 15 years, I had hid my secret from everyone, my family, my friends, my husband, but I couldn't hide it from God. By Jen Lilly, Los Angeles, California. Fairy tales for adults. That's what I affectionately call the made-for-TV movies I star in for the Hallmark Channel and Great American Family. Like a Hallmark movie, I married the man I love, and we have four wonderful children and a golden doodle. But my life is not a fairy tale. I can't count how many times I say, "Thank you, Lord," each day, because there were years when I was struggling, holding on to a secret that I believed would cost me my marriage and any hope of a happy ending. The secret I put above everything, even God. That still shocks me because my faith has always been the most central thing about me, even from a young age. I grew up in Roanoke, Virginia, the second of four children. Mom worked for a nonprofit and Dad was a judge. One day in Sunday school when I was 9, I heard the story about Elijah and the woman. I was mesmerized. I went home, dug out my first communion Bible, grabbed a yellow crayon, I didn't have a highlighter, and read more about Elijah, marking the passages I loved. What else does this book say, I wondered. That summer I read the entire Bible from cover to cover. From then on, I was so on fire for the Lord that kids at school nicknamed me Jen for Jesus. They meant it to sting. Instead, I wore it like a badge.

boned and the same size now that I was at 13. So that extra weight on my frame meant stretch marks and a body I didn't recognize. Other kids made fun of me. A boy I liked stopped talking to me. When word got around that I was on birth control, the rumors were vicious. Meanwhile, I hadn't even had my first kiss. One night, Mom picked me up from dance class. My teacher walked over. "Miss Lily, Jen's costume arrived for the recital," she said. I went ahead and ordered an adult large. "Excuse me," my mom said. "She's a child large. Why would you do that?" "The recital is only 2 weeks away. Is there time to get another one? At the rate your daughter's gaining weight, she'll fit into it by the recital." I wanted to disappear. On the way home, Mom reassured me that I was beautiful. But I had already decided I had to lose the weight. I couldn't fix the rumors or the teasing or the boy who'd stopped talking to me, but I could control what I ate. Restricting myself was hard. I loved food. Still, I skipped breakfast and lunch and tried to push my dinner around on the plate, though I was met with concern. Some well-meaning people told me, once you have an eating disorder, your metabolism is wrecked forever. I understood that to mean I would gain weight if I ate like I used to, which scared me. When I was 16, a friend told me about bulimia, purging food and calories by throwing up. It sounded revolting, but it felt like a solution made for me. It gave me control again. I could eat whatever I wanted without gaining weight. I could pass as normal. Soon I was locked into a cycle of binging and purging that I had no idea how to break. I worked up the nerve to tell someone, my first love. He broke up with me. I don't blame him. It was a heavy thing to hand a teenager, but I was devastated. Without realizing it, I filed that moment away. If you tell the truth, you lose the person you love. In desperation, I told my parents and asked to see a therapist. I needed someone to listen. Instead, this therapist brought out worksheets and one day said in all seriousness, "If you fall off the horse, you need to get back on." I sat there thinking, "I'm bulimic, and you're doing horse metaphors?" The sessions were expensive. I didn't want to be a financial burden, so I told my parents that I was better. I wasn't even close to better. On the outside, I was holding it together. On the inside, I was drowning in shame. I felt like a disgrace, not just to my family, not just to myself, but to the God I had loved since I was 9, highlighting my Bible with yellow crayon. Addiction doesn't care about any of that. The shame is the same whether you've handed control of your life over to an eating disorder, pornography, alcohol, or anything else. I got myself into this, so I deserve the consequences, I thought. I'll never get out. And if anyone finds out the truth about me, they will leave. At church, I went up for altar calls. I begged God to deliver me instantly the way he healed others. But healing didn't come. All I could conclude was that I didn't deserve it. At 17, I met Jason at a church picnic. He was our new youth group drummer, and I was the worship leader. The first thing out of his mouth was, "Hi, I'm going to marry you." He was joking. We were friends for a while. Then when I was 19, a student at the University of Virginia, we started dating. Jason was everything. Handsome, hilarious, steady and calm in the way my type A personality needed. Best of all, he loved Jesus as much as I did. At UVA, I stumbled into film acting and fell completely in love with it. I felt that God was telling me to move to Los Angeles. But what about Jason? "If you don't want to come to LA, I understand," I said. "Jen, if God told you to go to Los Angeles and we're supposed to end up together, then I guess we're going to Los Angeles." Not long after, he proposed. We married right after graduation and headed to Los Angeles. Work was hard to find there. I took a night job at the Container Store. Jason drove for Frito-Lay, the same job he'd had before college. He'd since gotten a degree in finance, which he was proud of, so it's not lost on me the sacrifice he made so we could survive while I chased my dreams. We lived in a roach-infested one-room studio, which meant I had to become an expert at hiding my eating disorders in a very small space. I ran the shower or the hairdryer to cover the sounds. Four years in, I landed a role in The Artist, which won 5 Academy Awards. Work kept coming. General Hospital, iCarly, Days of Our Lives, Hallmark. We bought a beautiful townhome and found a church we loved. From the outside, everything looked wonderful, but I felt trapped in purging and hiding. I wanted to tell Jason, but I was convinced he'd leave me. If my first love had left when he found out, why would Jason be any different? Why would he stay with someone who'd been lying to him all these years? One Sunday in 2016, Jason and I went at church as usual. Our pastor said, "The best definition I can come up with for sin is trusting in anything more than you trust in God."

0: I knew this came from Romans 14:23. Anything not based on trust is a sin. But I'd never thought about it like that. There was a whole lot I was trusting more than God. A whole lot of lies. I believed that my eating disorder had wrecked my metabolism and that if I stopped purging, I'd gain weight. That staying thin would get me acting jobs. That if I told anyone the truth, they would leave me. All at once, I saw, like a vivid daydream, the prison cell I'd been locked inside for almost 15 years. The door is open, Jen, I felt God say, but you have to decide to walk out. I tried to tell Jason when we got home. The words wouldn't come, so I tried to fix things on my own, eating clean, taking vitamins, fueling my body in a better way. But Jason, in his innocence, would come home from Frito-Lay with every junk food known to mankind because he knew I loved food. And I would spiral, binge, purge, repent, cry, start over. Finally, after 6 months, I had enough. This wasn't just a sin, it was an idol. So I made a decision. Lord, you can take everything, my career, my body, even my marriage. Just please don't take your Holy Spirit from me. The next morning, I went for a long hike. I needed the time with the Lord before I went home and blew up my life. I asked for the courage to tell the truth, fully expecting Jason to leave me when I did. As long as I had Jesus, I could survive whatever came next. That night, I sat down next to Jason in bed. I need to talk to you about something, I said. He saw my face. Jen, what's wrong? For the past 15 years, I've been struggling with bulimia. I'd seen Jason cry only twice in all the years I'd known him, but he began weeping. I'm so sorry. How did I not know? You couldn't have known, I said. I hid it so well. Then he held me and asked, what can I do? Before I lost my nerve, I laid it all out, every pattern, every trick, every way I had hidden my bulimia, so he could keep me accountable. Part of me didn't want to, but I knew holding on to my secret was half the prison, and I never wanted to get back there. Jason listened to every word, and he held me even tighter. In that moment, every lie I had believed came undone. Everyone else had blocked away from my brokenness. Jason drew closer. He loved me anyway. We put in the work together, cleaning up our eating, clearing junk food out of the pantry, rebuilding my footing one day at a time. About 9 months in, Jason brought home a snack-sized bag of Cheetos. I thought I was in a good place. I sat on the couch and ate them and panicked, the lies screaming that I'd ruined everything. Then the Lord said, "What are you trusting right now, Jen?" I ran to Jason and told him I was freaking out. "You know what to do," he said. "I'm deciding to trust God," I said. But I went to bed still scared. The next morning, my first thought was the Cheetos. I stepped on the scale. I weighed a pound less than the day before. I heard the Lord say quietly, "See, you can trust me." It wasn't about the weight. God didn't owe me a number on the scale when I chose faith. But he knew exactly what I was afraid of, and he met me right there. Recovery was not linear. The first two Thanksgivings, I relapsed. I repented, got back up, and kept going. It was a daily choice, sometimes hourly, to relinquish control, to trust God over the lies in my head. I'm 9 years on the other side now. I can go out with friends, order a cheesecake slice, eat the entire thing, drive home, and not think about it. A healing that I thought I didn't deserve, but Jesus paid for it anyway. It's yours too if you'll receive it. Jason and I have 4 spirited children and a life so beautiful and full it sometimes takes my breath away. Not because it's a fairy tale, but because I know how close I came to never having any of it. It's a joy I didn't even know was possible. The joy that comes with surrender. For more on this story, see Family Room. That's all the time we have today for Guideposts. Thank you for listening. My name is Sandy Summers. Stay tuned for more great programming on Sunsounds.
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0: Welcome to History Extra on Sun Sounds of Arizona. I'm your volunteer reader, Kim Chupa Cornell. As we enter July, our first article is about the United States in celebration of its 250th birthday. America's Continental Rift. When American patriots turned on their colonial masters in 1775, they also took aim at Britain's territories to the north. Elijah Gould traces the history of the U.S. ambitions to incorporate Canada into the nascent nation, from the Revolutionary War to the Monroe Doctrine. On the 4th of July, 1826, at around 6 o'clock in the evening, John Adams, the second president of the United States, died at his house in Quincy, Massachusetts. According to newspaper reports, the 90-year-old's final words were, "Thomas Jefferson survives." For the last time in his long and eventful life, though by no means the first, the former president was wrong. At the age of 83, Jefferson had died several hours earlier at Monticello, that founder's self-designed plantation house in Virginia. On the 50th anniversary of the Declaration of Independence, the very hour of public rejoicing, as the lawyer and statesman Daniel Webster said in his eulogy to those two heroes of the American Revolution, they took their flight together. Adams and Jefferson are no more. Left unsaid, perhaps, because it was so obvious, the United States that Adams and Jefferson had hoped to found in 1776 also no longer existed. In the Declaration of Independence, Congress promised that Americans would treat the British as they treated the rest of mankind, enemies in war, in peace, friends. However, according to both Adams and Jefferson, the only way to live in peace and friendship with their former fellow subjects was to purge the entire continent of Britain's hostile presence. In autumn 1775, an army under Richard Montgomery and Benedict Arnold had invaded Quebec in an unsuccessful attempt to add the former French colony to the Union. In the model treaty that Adams drafted to guide the hoped-for alliance with France, Congress cast the United States as the successor to all of King George III's North American Empire, including Quebec, Nova Scotia, Newfoundland, Bermuda, the Bahamas, and East and West Florida. Congress also invited Canada, at that time the British-held province of Quebec, to become the 14th state in the Articles of Confederation, adopted in 1777, as the first federal constitution, and arranged for the document to be translated into French. With the benefit of hindsight, it's easy to dismiss these hopes and dreams as wishful thinking, or worse. For Americans who supported independence, however, absorbing all of Eastern North America promised to undo the damage done by George III and Parliament's ill-judged attempts to tax the colonies after defeating France and Spain in the Seven Years' War in 1763. According to American critics, including both Adams and Jefferson, the annexation of French Canada made it unnecessary for Britain to leave 10,000 regulars in America and tax the colonists to help cover the costs. Dying British hero. That was one message conveyed by the death of General Wolfe, painted in 1770 by the London-based American artist Benjamin West, to celebrate Britain's decisive victory at Quebec in 1759, during the Seven Years' War. Although the dying British hero occupies the canvas's center, a Mohawk warrior and a New England ranger in the foreground remind viewers of the crucial role played by the king's colonial subjects and allies. Now that Canada no longer threatened Britain's empire, Americans could defend themselves. There was no need for British soldiers or British taxes. Both before and after independence, the best-known advocate for making Canada the 14th state was America's favorite Englishman, Thomas Paine. In Common Sense, 1776, the most influential pamphlet of the Revolutionary War, Paine argued that once the former colonies were independent, Americans would be free to dispense with professional soldiers and taxes to pay them, and instead focus on trade, but only if Canada and Britain's other North American colonies joined the Union. As late as 1782, as talks were about to begin in Paris, Payne predicted that if Britain kept Canada, it was only a matter of time before Canadians decided to revolt and become part of the United States. Without hostile British or European neighbors, and with commerce their only connection to foreign customers, Americans would shake hands with the world, live at peace with the world, and trade to any market where we can buy and sell. That hopeful vision helps explain why the ideal of a continental empire of liberty, as Jefferson liked to say, refused to die. During the negotiations over the Treaty of Paris, which ended the American Revolutionary War, Adams and his fellow peace commissioner, Benjamin Franklin, tried repeatedly to acquire Canada and Nova Scotia. Meanwhile, General Montgomery, who lost his life at Quebec, became the Revolution's first war hero. In his epic Death of Montgomery, painted in 1786 in Benjamin West's London studio, the Connecticut artist John Trumbull turned Montgomery into a latter-day wolf. Instead of a glorious victory, the painting celebrates a defeat and implies that Montgomery's sacrifice was made for the colonies that would soon become the United States, not for the British Empire. The message of unity was the same, though. Montgomery and his aides wear the blue and buff of the Continental Army, the Army of the United Colonies, later United States, forming a protective cordon of rangers from Connecticut, Pennsylvania, and Virginia, and the Oneida War Chief, Colonel Joseph Lewis Cook. Like the Mohawk in West's painting, the colonel belonged to the Iroquois Confederacy, whose ancestral lands included Canada. His presence helped validate the Union's continental ambitions. Among the admirers of Trumbull's handiwork were Adams and Jefferson, Congress's representatives in London and Paris, respectively, when the artist painted the tableau. Unable to find an English engraver for the painting or its companion, The Death of General Warren at Bunker Hill, Trumbull traveled with a letter of introduction from Adams to France, where he stayed with Jefferson. Although he met with no more success in Paris, Jefferson shared Adams' appreciation for Trumbull's noble ambition of immortalizing the events of our history with his paintbrush, and urged him to keep trying. In 1798, when the engravings of Trumbull's two paintings finally appeared, the artist gave copies to both men. To this day, The Death of Montgomery hangs in the dining room at Monticello. Persistent fantasy. For the remainder of Adams and Jefferson's careers, both as public servants and as private correspondents, Americans refused to abandon the fantasy for which Montgomery gave his life. During the Anglo-American War of 1812, soldiers from the U.S. once again invaded Canada, crossing the border at Detroit, Niagara, and the mouth of Lake Champlain, between Vermont and New York. According to General William Hull, commander of the Detroit Expedition, Americans were fighting to free Canadians from British tyranny and oppression. They had come, he said, to find enemies, not to make them. Ultimately, however, Hull was no more successful than Montgomery. In the Treaty of Ghent, signed in the Belgian city on Christmas Eve 1814, the British and American commissioners agreed to keep the U.S.-Canadian border where it was when the war began. With minor adjustments, the border has remained unchanged for more than 200 years. Historians have proffered various reasons for the failure of the Continental Union that Adams and Jefferson both embraced. One was the inability of the U.S. to protect or often pay Canadians who were willing to assist as soldiers. During the opening phase of Montgomery's invasion in 1775, the American army captured Montreal and besieged Quebec, raising hopes that the province's French inhabitants would join their neighbors to the south. Such hopes were not entirely unfounded. In Nova Scotia, one of my ancestors, Louis Dionne Gould, fought in 1776 alongside soldiers from Massachusetts in a company of French Acadian auxiliaries. But Canadian merchants and farmers soon tired of being paid for food and supplies with worthless continental dollars, as Congress's paper currency was known. When British reinforcements forced the liberators to retreat, most were happy to see them go. Another equally formidable obstacle to acquiring Canada was the active hostility of the province's indigenous allies. Although the Oneidas accepted Congress's offer of an alliance, most members of the Iroquois Confederacy preferred the devil they knew and remained loyal to Britain. In 1775, as General Montgomery's Continental soldiers were advancing on Montreal, Mohawk war chief Thayendanegea sailed to England. In his audience with George III and Queen Charlotte, he refused to kiss the king's hand because he was an ally, not a subject. As a gentleman, he gallantly kissed the hand of the queen. Upon his return, Captain Joseph Brant, as he now was, served with distinction under British General Howe at the Battle of Long Island in August 1776, before leading a unit of Mohawk and Loyalist soldiers in upstate New York and the Ohio Valley. Given a million-acre tract on the Grand River in what's now Ontario in 1784, Brant's alliance helped secure the province's southern and western border into the 19th century. Numerically, the most serious barrier to the Union's northern expansion was the half-million Americans, roughly 20% of the colony's pre-war black and white population, who remained loyal to the Crown. During negotiations over the Treaty of Paris, no issue proved more difficult to resolve than Britain's insistence that the American states restore or pay compensation for property confiscated from the Loyalists. According to Britain's Loyalist Claims Commission, losses sustained by the King's adherents totaled £10 million, roughly equivalent to £2 billion today. Loyalists in the 13 states had also been subjected to whipping, tarring and feathering, banishment, imprisonment, bans from practicing their profession or craft, and in extreme cases, death. Despite widespread sympathy for their plight in Britain, the most that Adams and his fellow commissioners would concede was a hollow promise for Congress to earnestly recommend to the states that they be compensated for their losses. When they learned that what was in the treaty, Loyalists left the U.S. in droves. In all, 60,000 to 80,000 refugees, black and indigenous as well as white, decamped to Canada, Jamaica, the Bahamas, and above all, Nova Scotia. Colonies that had once looked like prospective states became bastions of a hostile frontier. In place of Adams and Jefferson's borderless empire of liberty, Americans faced an uncertain future in a divided neighborhood. Shadow of partition. The effect of this revolutionary partition cast a shadow over the presidencies of both men. The most immediate consequence was to force Americans to abandon the fantasy that a union of any sort was possible without a professional standing army and a permanent national debt and revenue. During the war's final years, both Adams and Jefferson urged the states to give Congress the power to tax, which it lacked under the Articles of Confederation. They also supported Philadelphia financier Robert Morris's efforts to pay the army and fund the Union's debt with an American version of the Bank of England. Although Adams and Jefferson were in Europe when the Federal Convention met in Philadelphia in 1787, Morris's reforms helped initiate the push to replace the Articles with the Constitution, which they also supported. As members of President George Washington's first administration, 1789 through 93, Adams as vice president and Jefferson as secretary of state, the two friends' views diverged, leading them to a bitter decade and a half of political rivalry and estrangement, but not before they had helped to place the new government on a secure military and financial footing. Much as they disliked Alexander Hamilton, Washington's brilliant Secretary of the Treasury, and as much as Jefferson especially worried about Hamilton's admiration of Britain, it proved impossible to dispense with the fiscal system he created. Americans also found themselves entangled with Britain in ways they hoped in 1776 to avoid. As had been the case before the war, some of the most important connections involved trade, despite Britain's decision in 1783 to ban American ships and goods from the West Indies. Meanwhile, to no one's surprise, least of all Adams and Jefferson, the border with Canada remained a zone of contestation and conflict as British agents covertly aided Native Americans fighting to keep American land speculators and settlers at bay. Thawing relations. Gradually, however, Anglo-American interactions became less hostile, especially during Adams' presidency. Along the Niagara River, relations between the British and American garrisons grew so friendly in the late 1790s that when the river froze, officers would cross the ice with their wives and families for dinners and balls with their counterparts on the other side. According to the American commandant, the only downside to such encounters was the U.S. Army's refusal to match Britain's allowance for food and drink. The most important legacy of the continental vision that Jefferson and Adams did so much to encourage was to whet Americans' appetite for continued expansion. In 1803, hoping to acquire New Orleans and, if possible, West Florida, Jefferson dispatched future President James Monroe to join Robert Livingston, the American ambassador in Paris. They negotiated the Louisiana Purchase, doubling U.S. territory. In the Continental Treaty, 1819-21, with Spain, John Quincy Adams, President Monroe's Secretary of State, and John Adams' eldest son, extended the Union's western border to the Pacific and purchased the rest of Florida. 2 years later, with Britain's tacit support, the younger Adams was principal architect of Monroe's famous doctrine, declaring North and South America off limits to future European colonial ventures. Superficially, by casting the U.S. as the Western Hemisphere's preeminent power, the Monroe Doctrine fulfilled the continental vision that Adams and Jefferson had spent their careers pursuing. It comes at no surprise that both men approved. Crucially, however, so did Britain. Without the support of the state's closest, most powerful neighbor, Monroe's grand claim would have been meaningless. Accepting the border with Canada was a small price to pay. As Americans prepare to observe the 250th anniversary of the Declaration of Independence, which also happens to be the bicentennial of the death of two of the nation's greatest presidents, that is a lesson worth remembering. In their relations with other nations, whether those nations are next door or on the other side of the world, Americans have been at their best when they pursue their goals not through war and conquest, but through negotiation and compromise. That remains as true today as it was in 1776. Elijah Gould is professor of history at the University of New Hampshire, and during 25-26, Harmsworth professor of American history at Oxford. His books include Among the Powers of the Earth, The American Revolution, and The Making of a New World Empire. 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I'm your volunteer reader, Kim Chupa Cornell. Up next, women formed the engine room of the Viking world. The raiders and kings of the Viking Age were dependent on women who ran households, forged alliances, and did the work that powered expansion. Women played vital roles in medieval societies, notably in the Viking world, producing food and making sails. Histories of the Viking Age are dominated by muscular-sounding kings, warriors, and adventurers. Ragnar Lothbrok, Eric the Red, Harald Hardrada. So it can seem as if that era was defined solely by the actions of men. Fierce raiders in long ships. Kings claiming power through battle. But that is, of course, only half the story. Underpinning it was a society sustained, organized, and in many ways driven by Viking women, the engine room of the Viking Age, as literary historian Emily Lethbridge puts it. Those born into Norse nobility enjoyed access to influence within powerful family networks. For others, particularly those captured and enslaved during raiding, it meant a life with little autonomy. These lives were exploited to serve and support the success of that society. If a girl was lucky enough to grow up in an upper-class aristocratic chieftain's family, then her primary function would have been socio-political, says Lethbridge. Daughters of chieftains were used to make alliances and to secure a family's social position and financial position, making a successful marriage and thus cementing the family's political power. She continues, citing the book Valkyrie, The Women of the Viking World, as a helpful source about the lives of women in that context. These women were also responsible for the practical management of daily life. Girls and young women would have been learning really practical skills through their childhood as well, Lethbridge explains, notably food preparation and textile work, wool production and weaving. Producing food involved managing livestock, preserving supplies for winter, and coordinating labor within the household. Women also processed raw wool, spun thread, wove cloth, and repaired garments. Running a household meant managing a small-scale economic unit, and this work had consequences far beyond the home. Without sales, the Viking expansion would never have happened, Lethbridge said. And who's making the sales? Women, from spinning the wool and weaving it into material to sewing it together. The Vikings' long-distance raids and trading voyages were possible only because of skilled labor carried out largely by women. Norse power. Slavery was a central pillar of Viking socioeconomics, with victims captured during raids and transported across networks that stretched from the British Isles to Scandinavia and into wider European and Islamic worlds. Enslaved women might also be forced into domestic labor, agricultural work, or sexual exploitation. Their experiences are harder to reconstruct because enslaved people are often invisible within sources, but some literary works provide small glimpses. In a striking example, an Icelandic narrative written down in the medieval period but set during the Viking Age, the story of Melkorka. Captured in a raid in Ireland and sold in Scandinavia, she is taken as a concubine to Iceland by a powerful chieftain and bears him a son. She later reveals her noble origins as an Irish princess. Because of her position at the side of the chieftain, she is eventually given her own farm with her son. The story shows both the violence of enslavement and the ways in which it could strip agency and power from even those of formerly high status. It also reflects the broader role of slavery within the Viking world. Clearly, the experiences of women in the Viking Age were not uniform, but the common thread is their centrality in the Norse context. Through political marriage, economic management, textile production, or forced labor, women were essential to the functioning of Viking society. Emily Lethbridge was speaking to James Osborne on the History Extra podcast episode, Odd, the Deep-Minded Life of the Week. Up next, the conversation, Q&A, a selection of historical conundrums answered by experts. Is it true that Arthur Conan Doyle helped to solve real-life crime cases? Inevitably, as the creator of Sherlock Holmes, Conan Doyle was inundated with requests to solve mysteries, often of a criminal nature. Although he seldom liaised with Scotland Yard, where his often dismissive portrayal of professional detective work was not admired, he was a member of Our Society, or Crimes Club, a group of professional men who met to discuss criminal cases. In April 1905, he joined them on a tour of Whitechapel sites associated with Jack the Ripper. On two occasions, he ventured forth to help solve criminal cases involving notable marginal figures, George Ilagi, a Midland solicitor accused of animal mutilation, and Oscar Slater, a Jewish con man wrongly convicted of murder in Glasgow. Neither case was clear-cut. Released after 3 years in prison, Ilagi approached Conan Doyle in 1907 to help clear his name. From their initial meeting, the celebrated author realized that Ilagi could not have maimed horses in the dead of night, because he struggled to read a newspaper. And the reason, as Conan Doyle, a trained doctor, understood, was that he suffered from acute myopic astigmatism. When Conan Doyle took up the case, he encountered extraordinary obtuseness and racism from the Staffordshire police. So he lobbied and wrote about this injustice in the Daily Telegraph. Elagi was eventually exonerated but not granted compensation. The original unsafe verdict did, however, have significant repercussions, leading to the establishment of the Court of Criminal Appeal. Slater was arrested for murdering an elderly woman in December 1908. After checking the details, Conan Doyle wrote The Case of Oscar Slater, which tore into the flimsy evidence used against the accused, in particular arguing that a brooch that he had alleged to have pilfered did not belong to the victim. However, it wasn't until almost 20 years later, after further investigation, that the conviction was overturned. Conan Doyle renewed his public support for Slater, who finally was released in November 1927. Putting up £1,000 of his own money, he backed Slater's claim for £6,000 compensation. Sadly, the two later fell out after Slater failed to return the loan, although he paid up in 1929. Andrew Lysett is a biographer, author, and broadcaster. Question: what was the first toy to be advertised on television? On the radio, toy advertisements had been rather matter-of-fact affairs, speaking to the people buying them, the parents. That changed on April 30, 1952, when the first toy commercial was broadcast on television across the United States, directly aimed at children themselves, in the hopes of persuading them to go to their parents to pester them for a funny face man, Mr. Potato Head. Developed by an American inventor, George Lerner, in 1949, and eventually bought by Hassenfeld Brothers, later Hasbro, this was not the Mr. Potato Head seen today, or in Toy Story. A do-it-yourself toy costing 98 cents, the box included plastic eyes, ears, noses, mouth, glasses, hat, hands, and feet, but not a body. This had to be a real potato, or other vegetable, which the children pilfered from the kitchen. The commercial, now lost, proved a hugely successful campaign, with more than 1 million Mr. Potato Head kits sold in the first year. For the toy industry, it changed advertising forever, with children now seen as a consumer demographic, themselves in the post-war boon of the 1950s. Before the decade was out, a plethora of iconic toys were appearing on the small screen, including Play-Doh, the Frisbee, Hula Hoop, Slinky, and Barbie. John Wilkes is a freelance writer. Question: did Cleopatra bathe in donkey milk? Cleopatra VII ruled Egypt from 51 to 30 BC. She won the hearts of two illustrious Romans, Julius Caesar and Mark Antony. And because of this, it is often assumed that she was an outstanding beauty with a great interest in her own appearance. Yet Cleopatra's coins show her with sunken eyes, a firm chin, a slightly hooked nose, and fat folds on her neck. The Greek-Roman historian Plutarch, who never met her, states that Cleopatra's charm lay in her voice, her intelligence, and her empathy. The idea that Cleopatra kept 700 donkeys to supply milk for her daily bath is a modern myth. There is no proof that she did this. In a similar story, the scholar Pliny the Elder tells that Sabina, wife of the Roman Emperor Nero, kept hundreds of lactating donkeys to provide the milk for her regular baths because she believed that donkey milk would whiten her complexion and remove wrinkles. Different types of milk, including human breast milk, were among the medicines recommended by ancient physicians. Donkey milk does in fact have a high level of vitamin C, plus antimicrobial and anti-inflammatory properties. In the present day, scientists are investigating its use to heal wounds and treat diseases. Joyce Tinsley, archaeologist, Egyptologist, writer, and broadcaster. 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I'm your volunteer reader, Kim Chupa Cornell. 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
2: Hello, and welcome to the program Open Mind, a time to relax and open our minds to different views on life and living by reading about ancient and contemporary spiritual and cultural traditions, mythologies, festivals, and religions from around the world. I'm your volunteer reader, Lee Close. We begin with an article from the fall 2023 issue of Parabola magazine, the title, Walking with Thoreau, In the Footsteps of C.S. Lewis, by Keith Badger. Has no one ever told you about the law of undulation? Such is the seemingly innocuous question C.S. Lewis's devilish character, Screwtape, asks of his young ward, Wormwood, in the Screwtape letters. It has been a formative question I have often carried and pondered over the years when out practicing the art of walking, and it was particularly pertinent to the walk I recently undertook with my son Dylan following the ancient track in England known as the Ridgeway, one of England's many long-distance trails within their national trails network, running 140 kilometers from the megalithic stones in Avebury, Wessex Downs, to Ivanhoe Beacon in the Chiltern Hills of Buckinghamshire. I have always been an avid and enthusiastic walker of the world's long-distance trails, metaphorically coupling that interest of following tracks and trackways to seeking out the significance within my own human journey as a story requiring both authority and authorship. With that in mind, walking as a practice discipline has become a deeply meditative action that I happily commit myself to daily. And amidst a world blurred by rapid mechanical transport, I often harbor a wish to remind others of what is literally the birthright of the human evolutionary journey, walking. In partial preparation for this walk, I took a course offered by Oxford University on the Ridgeway this past winter, which plumbed the depth of this ancient trackway's archaeological history and its significant role in charting the story of the English settlement since Neolithic times. I have always believed that having something there to greet you when traveling makes a significant difference in the journey, and in this case, doubly so, for it is a celebrated fact that C.S. Lewis was an inveterate walker of the English countryside, and getting to breathe the same air was just adding enthusiastic fuel to the proverbial fires. The final preparatory aim was to ponder his influential thinking regarding this law of undulation while walking the actual trail, and later to further that aim when blessed by the invitation to reside in Oxford at the Kilns, Lewis's home, as part of the Lewis Foundation's Resident Scholar Program. As with many notable walkers, writers, Wordsworth, Dickens, Rousseau, Virginia Woolf, Nan Shepherd, Einstein, Thoreau, and Mary Oliver, to name just a few, Lewis found walking to be a key portal into the realm of heightened transcendental thought, for it was truly through the wheat fields of that higher mind where he nourished his soul. Nourishment for my soul was also what dictated my aim. Yet nobody formulates this dictum better than Henry David Thoreau. In his most transcendental essay titled Walking, he espouses the noble walker as the saunterer, or the one who goes to the Holy Lands, a la Saint-Terre, when taking a walk. For Thoreau, his aim, with all his walks, both close to home as well as those further afield, was to go toward the metaphorical Holy Land called the West, or what he eventually and most precisely calls the Wild. For those of us who pretend such an aim in our walks, he calls us mere idlers and vagabonds, where we miss completely the secret of successful sauntering. The West of which I speak is but another name for the wild, and what I have been preparing to say is that in wildness is the preservation of the world. Every tree sends its fibers forth in search of the wild. The cities import it at any price. Men plow and sail for it. From the forest and wilderness come the tonics and barks which brace mankind. For Lewis, his childhood walks through the magical landscape of the Mourne Mountains in County Down, Ireland, fueled not only a lifelong passion for walking, but also his lifelong literary fascination with Hesperian imagery, the healing promise of its golden apples, and the quest of Hesperus himself, whose name is Greek for West. A portal for Lewis were the healing, meditative nature of walking open to an inner landscape that was self-willed and uncorrupted by the distractions of mind, where he could brace himself for a conversation with God while having a rousing exchange of thought and opinion thrown into the bargain. With the stage now set, I found myself walking with Thoreau, in the footsteps of C.S. Lewis, while plumbing the gist of his law of undulation, as I followed an ancient trackway considered by experts to be the oldest pathway in Britain. Following a long-established habit of taking a word, words, or a theme up each day and chewing on it while walking, my pondering and digesting of Lewis's references via screw tape to this law of undulation soon brought inner recognition, taste and smell, of these same devilish distractions swirling around within my head, a realization evoking past questions regarding the need and nature of prayer, and a memory of wise words remembered from the Philokalia regarding the nature of sobriety being more relevant to mind than body. Welling up from the deep were the words from Nikephoros the Solitary, a 13th century monk at Mount Athos, who spoke so eloquently about prelest or beguilement and being defeated by the wiles of the devil that I couldn't help but wonder what kind of grand conversation he and Lewis might have had once or were now having. Upon that same tide of remembrance came several early prescient conversations with my late friend and mentor, Keith Buzzell, where he once lucidly explained the physics of walking to me in terms of falling. The law of falling is that as we move from a standing full height bipedal stance toward a step, we must fall forward, where one's height decreases accordingly. A diminishment in stature we are lawfully required to physically and psychologically commit to in order to move. The story doesn't end there because the survival part of the brain allows that ever-important first step to counter that fall, and we oscillate back to the vertical. Should we transcribe the track of such a movement through space, we would see that this rhythmic movement of walking would transcribe an undulating, repeating spiral. So when Lewis introduces this law via his character of Screwtape, an old devil, speaking to and counseling his nephew Wormwood, a young devil, on how to keep humanity asleep to its birthright of higher sacred consciousness, it resonated readily as, from long experience, I sense these parallel tracks emanating out of and between the rhythm of walking with that of the rhythm of thought. They are often in lockstep with each other, as in the way in which we move through this world reflects a distinctly parallel pattern of thinking. But we seldom notice such tracks or tricks being so well entrenched and guarded. Lewis came to the idea of writing such a book, The Screwtape Letters, while attending services at the Holy Trinity Church, where he and his brother Warney attended Mass every Sunday when home at the Kilns. Perhaps it was the somnolent nature of the day's sermon, or perhaps his own attentiveness to the constant fluctuations of mind that assail us all, where he posits these two devils in us as always being in cahoots to distract us from reality of our present moment. Philologically, the names Lewis conjures for these two devils are pure genius. Screwtape evokes the image of the associative, fixed thoughts and thinking, repetitively being bored, screwed, into our brain, and being dictated to a wormwood, who characterizes physical structural support riddled with worms, eating up and digesting away any of those formative forces upon which life depends. Regarding the law of undulation, Screwtape describes and explains it most eloquently to Wormwood and the reader when he says, "Humans are amphibians, half spirit and half animal. As spirits, they belong to the eternal world, but as animals, they inhabit time. This means that while their spirit can be directed to eternal objects, their bodies, passions, and imaginations are in continual change, for to be in time means to change. Their nearest approach to constancy, therefore, is undulation, the repeated return to a level from which they repeatedly fall back, a series of troughs and peaks. If you had watched your patient carefully, you would have seen this undulation in every department of his life. It is always easiest and most successful to hit hardest when humans, aka clients, are in the troughs, according to Screwtape. Yet the tricks assailing us when we are at the peak moments are perhaps the most devious. Lewis thus implicates our conditioned state of being as one caught in the vacillation between being both saint and sinner, a dilemma he brilliantly encapsulates into a law called undulation, where the human state and its evolutionary promise is ground down by time, mirroring exactly what Thoreau's advice and warning is on how to live a principled life. Read not the times, read the eternities. Knowledge does not come to us by details, but in flashes of light from heaven. Both Lewis and Thoreau, as the inveterate walkers they were throughout life, when out walking, may have caught wind of Nikephoros's meditative thought and peripatetic advice he was throwing down from the heights of Mount Athos, saying, "Attention is a sign of sincere repentance. Attention is the appeal of the soul to itself, hatred of the world, and ascent toward God. Attention is the beginning of contemplation, or rather its necessary condition, for through attention, God comes close and reveals himself to the mind. Attention means cutting off thoughts. It is the abode of the remembrance of God. Therefore, attention is the origin of faith, hope, and love." How we then choose, or not, to pay attention to and navigate our dichotomous nature thus lies at the heart of Lewis's explorations via Screwtape, as well as within the age-old mythic quest of the hero, the heroine's journey, which should, could, really be our own. Should we hear that call, an often wise next step is often in the form of a prayer or petition for help and guidance, and that help has traditionally been handed down in numerous guises existing in and over time to help and serve as navigational aids. The mythmakers historically and culturally are the writers, poets, artists, and musicians who give voice to the celestial sphere's wisdom. And this today should also include that which comes from the sphere of real science. One such an eye-opener for me was found within the pages of a short, yet dense, exposition titled Man, a Three-Brained Being, where the author reflects on and expounds upon the pioneering work of neuroscientist Paul MacLean's insights into the three-tiered hierarchy of brain functioning, where the rhythm intelligence of the three-in-one, threefold human brain places mindfulness at a higher level of complexity and a richer field of play for Screwtape and Wormwood at the level of our body, passions, and imaginations. Perhaps to get closer to modern sensibilities regarding this Screwtape dilemma, we can mirror the same intertextual nature of Lewis's writing, where he incorporates into his own literary style and message the many nuanced richness of other sources. A common practice of the band of Oxford literary brothers known as the Inklings, Tolkien, Williams, Barfield, Lewis, and others, who were all steeped in the practice and discipline of subcreation, personal myth-making. Borrowing from the artistic medium of film, we might take what Bill Murray, in his role as the narcissistic, self-centered weatherman, Phil Collins, in Groundhog Day, experiences as an example of our Screwtape dilemma. Screenwriter Danny Rubin and director Harold Ramis, as sub-creators of myth, took their inspiration from a literary work of Friedrich Nietzsche's, creating their own genre of pop philosophy, undulating between comedy and tragedy, where their main character realizes on February 2nd that every day is a relentless repetition of the same. A view from the real world of our human condition that cascades down to us over time through stories. These stories, if we are fortunate, come to us in the guise of children's stories when young, yet serve the childlike within for the journeys we hopefully take later, a form that Lewis and Tolkien in time became masters of. Norton Euster's hero Milo, in his child's classic, The Phantom Tollbooth, discovers the same answer for how to escape the doldrums that Phil Collins does for breaking out of his life of endless repetition. That proverbial secret, or golden key of escape, is that we must pay attention and begin to really think and ponder what many cultural myths cast as the terror of our human situation. Childlike stories, perhaps, for the child who still resides within us, and in keeping with the biblical belief that it is only through the state of innocence that one may pass and enter through the gates into heaven, the holy lands, or the higher mind. A fabled task within the mythic realm, and equally so for the inner realm when mindful attention is inclusive of the brained intelligences referred to as body, soul, and spirit. For myself, and as I believe it was as fundamentally true for both Thoreau and Lewis, there is something

age like Mohandas Gandhi and Martin Luther King Jr., drawing upon the wealth of wisdom coming down in time to them, took courage and conviction for their personal course of action from these wise words of Thoreau. Action from principle, the perception and the performance of right, changes things and relations. It is essentially revolutionary and does not consist wholly with anything which was. It not only divides states and churches, it divides families, it divides the individual, separating the diabolical in him from the divine. Mark Twain once slyly remarked that everyone complains about the weather, but nobody does anything about it. Both Thoreau and Lewis, via word and deed, offer us a simple course of action that rivals the healing of the three golden apples of myth lore, which the heroes and heroines throughout time have sought after as their heart's desire. Become the walker and the saunterer, not only the preservation of the world, but the preservation of ourselves may depend on it. Diogenes, traveling the same ancient highways 2,400 years ago, was offering the same advice, perhaps with these most simple words. Salvatur ambulandro, it is solved by walking. And that concludes the article. The next reading will be a book review. The title of the book is The Search for Meaning and the Mystery of Consciousness, A Psychologist's Journey Through Gurdjieff and Jung by Stephen Aronson, The Karnak Press, 2022. This also comes from the 2023 fall issue of Parabola magazine. Stephen Aronson, a psychotherapist, begins his account of a search for meaning by auspiciously referring to the famous golden tablet of Hermes Trismegistus. He describes his experience in encountering this text 40 years earlier as electrifying, bringing tears to his eyes. One line of the quotation he provides reads, "I am the child of earth and starry heaven." Such a moment of intense aliveness of one's essential self, an experience of being outside any conditioning, is an experience that Aronson studies from a number of different points of view. It can be termed the witness state. Since such an experience lies outside our conditioning, we have been taught to brush it aside, to ignore it, to suppress it, whereas it has the potential to lead us who and what we really are. A central aim of this book is to awaken the reader an interest in making contact with this essential self that could then lead to an ongoing exploration, a quest. Beginning the book in this way makes clear right from the start that experience will be central to Aronson's exposition of his journey through Gurdjieff and Jung. Of course, ideas and concepts from Gurdjieff and Jung and elsewhere are presented, but without using a specialized vocabulary, the reader is continually brought back to actual experiences of those ideas and concepts. For example, in the chapter Control and Influence, the reader is led through some of the author's experiences in such a way as to suggest how the reader might conduct his or her own experiments. Aronson expounds on the centrality of experience. Ideas are one thing. The actual experience behind an idea is a totally different level akin to a new dimension. To know is not the same as to understand. To make an idea real and not just a theory, we need to go beyond the hearing or reading of it to try to find a way to make it our own through some aspect of our individual experience. One must verify for oneself the truth of anything one has read. Such verification must be connected to feeling and make use of the physical body's capacity to sense what is real. Although experience is central, there is also numerous chapters of carefully reasoned exposition, such as the chapter Consciousness, written in the form of a letter to Aronson's daughter, Courtney. Another example is the chapter Religion, Secular, and Spiritual. Through describing many experiences as well as drawing on his professional training,

0: Training, Aaronson provides helpful guidance on the use of the word imagination and how it must be distinguished from fantasy. For example, the creative imagination of the architect making plans is definitely not fantasy, but is instead a natural human capacity. Experiencing a clear vision of a staircase to heaven has the potential of being equally real, depending on the state of the experiencer. In Aaronson's down-to-earth practical approach to learning, I am reminded of the book A Master in Life by Czeslaw Czechowicz, Dolman Meadow Editions, 2006, which is really a book of teaching stories of experiences with Gurdjieff. And like Czechowicz, who wrote about his precognitive dreams in the French edition of his book, Aaronson is not afraid to address the forbidden but important topic of paranormal experiences. His experience and investigation is taken up in some detail in the final chapters, The Breadcrumb Trail and What is Real? Aaronson's book is a delight. What impressed me most was my perception of an author who is able to convey what cannot be conveyed in words, the unnameable. The first paragraph of the book's preface is an example of this craft. At an early age, I almost touched, I can't really say what, something totally surprising and intense. At the time, it felt like what today I could call the source. I was at the edge of my teens when I was surprised and overwhelmed by a feeling of being very, very close to it. So, so close. Just a little bit further. I could feel its proximity growing stronger and stronger, almost there, and then I suddenly fell back into my body on the bed where I had been lying. This book is unique and deeply satisfying. Jack Kane is a writer and translator living in Ontario, Canada. That concludes the book review. Once again, from the 2023 fall issue of Parabola magazine. And it also is all the time we have today for Open Mind. I thank you so much for listening. My name is Lee Close. Stay tuned for more great programming on Sun Sounds of Arizona.
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0: 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Good morning, and welcome to Greater Good. 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The Greater Good Science Center studies the psychology, sociology, and neuroscience of well-being, and teaches skills that foster a thriving, resilient, and compassionate society. And now, some articles from Greater Good. 7 Ways Fatherhood Rewired My Brain. A father of 3 reflects on how becoming a parent taught him about love and helped him to grow as a human being. By Karim Shamsi Basha, June 10th, 2026. It was midnight and my son Zadie was 3 months old in his crib crying. I would rock him to sleep while singing "Hush, Little Baby" and "You Are My Sunshine" while begging the universe to quiet him down. Around 2 a.m, he finally fell asleep and I passed out on top of the covers. I woke up 2 hours later to my baby crying again. This time, he was kicking his feet as if trying to get them through his footy pajamas. I narrowed my eyebrows, got scissors, and carefully cut them off. And like magic, Zadie fell back into a peaceful sleep. Today, Zadie is 34 years old. Our middle child, Drury, is now 30. When he was 5, we took him and his brother to Walt Disney World. Refusing to walk when tired, I carried him for hours each day. He was a plump little guy, and I came back with my arms feeling detached from my body. And my little nutmeg, Demi, now 26, loved this bedtime ritual. I would draw gentle circles on her forehead with my thumb, and she would say, while fading to sleep, "How does that work?" What these stories have in common is how my brain was reshaped after becoming a father. According to a 2022 article in Scientific American, fatherhood triggers significant structural and functional rewiring in the male brain, similar to mothers, to support caregiving and attachment. New fathers show changes in gray matter in regions controlling motivation, empathy, and emotion regulation, especially when they're actively involved in childcare. With Zadie crying all night because his feet felt trapped, my motivation heightened to solve the problem and cut off his footies. With Drury refusing to walk when he was tired at Walt Disney World, my elevated empathy made carrying his 40-pound body manageable. With Demi fading to sleep as I gently rubbed her forehead, my emotional regulation helped me establish a loving bedtime ritual. I have always wondered about this overwhelming love that I have for my children. From elementary to high school, they would come home with friends and I would grab them by the cheeks and cover them with kisses for what seemed like eternity. Their friends would look wide-eyed and ask, "What's your dad doing?" And my children would nonchalantly say, while waiting for it to end, "He'll be done in a minute." According to another 2022 study in developmental psychology, the arrival of my children increased levels of oxytocin in my brain, the love hormone, suggesting neuroendocrine change associated with becoming a parent. In humans, oxytocin is a hormone associated with social bonding and attachment. It doesn't cause love, but its increase across the transition to fatherhood aligns with research showing changes in neural and hormonal systems that support bonding, caregiving, and emotional attunement. Becoming a father to my three brilliant and beautiful children has taught me the true meaning of unconditional love, a love unlike anything else, rooted in that place reserved for sacred, sacrificial things. A love so vivid it resembles a river with fierce rapids, its waters brushing the banks, the trees casting dancing shadows in the breeze. I am a better human being since, am I a better human being since I became a father? I believe I am. My three young people matter to me more than life itself. There is nothing I wouldn't do for them, and the beautiful thing is that they know it and wouldn't have it any other way. Becoming a father does not turn me or any man into a perfect emotional navigator overnight, but it does explain why late-night lullabies and repeated soothing feels less like chores and more like instinct. Our brains learning and adapting quietly. To me, at least, here is what the brain rewiring looks like. Important to note here that while I mainly list the positive aspects of becoming a father, I had my difficulties like everyone else. Empathy. Empathy and patience were never among my virtues, but I had to learn them when I became a father. The many sleepless nights are a good example. My three kids are 4 years apart, which means 12 continuous years without decent sleep. It was worth it. Science helps explain this change. Involved fathers experience a drop in testosterone, which is associated with shifts in caregiving patience and sensitivity. These hormonal changes align with broader shifts in brain systems involved in deeply caring about the state and feelings of others. Tradition. When I was little, I used to hide from my strict mother in my father's Middle Eastern camel hair house robe. My children hid in mine when they were young. Another ritual was our pretend books, made up stories while holding my palm up as the book. Every time I woke them, I would ask them, "Did you go to the moon?" Most of the time they would say no. But sometimes they would grin and say, "Yeah." I trust they will pass similarly sweet traditions on to their own kids. There is a biological component here. Research finds that fatherhood changes levels of hormones such as testosterone and oxytocin and reshapes brain networks related to functions including empathy and emotion regulation, laying the conditions for bonding and the formation of comforting rituals. Emotional intelligence. Research often finds that, on average, women show higher attunement to emotional cues shaped by both biology and social experience. This sensitivity can make the emotional landscape of relationships easier to interpret, especially in moments of tension or change. Fatherhood helps here. Becoming a father nudges a man's brain toward real-time emotional calculation. Studies of new dads show changes in brain regions associated with perceiving another person's emotional state and responding appropriately. This doesn't make us experts, but it boosts our capacity to tune in instead of tuning out. Kindness. Fatherhood has taught me how to be firm without ever letting go of love. When my children broke a rule, reasonable discipline was part of the job, but I learned early to keep it kind. As they got older, it became less about correction and more about conversation, heart to heart, eyes locked, no distractions. Over time, I came to understand something science supports. Fatherhood is associated with changes in brain regions involved in attention and caregiving. Research suggests that these shifts, especially in fathers who are more engaged in hands-on care, may help them better attune to their infant's cues. The result is a greater ability to balance structure with connection in responding to children. Friendship. As my kids grew older, something shifted between us. We became not only father and children, but something closer and more reciprocal. I wasn't the most popular father by any means, but many of my kids' friends seemed to gravitate toward our home. They would linger there, talk, and laugh. Over time, it turned into a kind of open-door life where we enjoyed spending time together, even through the teenage years. Life feels at its sweetest when your teenage children start asking you deep questions, not out of obligation, but out of needing guidance. And that has continued as they became adults. Scientifically, these relational changes reflect how human bonds evolve over time. We are not built solely for fixed, limited roles, but for enduring attachments that shift as life stages change. Research on parent-adult-child relationships suggests that as children mature, bonds often become more reciprocal, marked by greater emotional mutuality. Perspective. When teenagers, they will do things that make you pause in disbelief, like getting a tattoo from a friend who did it with an electric toothbrush, or staying out far past curfew and ending up in the emergency room after a night that went too far. These happened to me. Eventually, my children became productive and stable adults, and somewhere along the way, I learned to lighten up. I once wore those shoes too. What science now suggests is that caregiving is associated with changes in brain systems involved in social responsiveness. These shifts, shaped by experience and hands-on involvement, can increase a father's sensitivity to social and emotional cues over time. In that sense, the brain shaped through fatherhood learns to notice both the subtle signals and the broader emotional landscape in which they occur. And now, the one that matters the most, love. Show love, communicate love, offer love. In the unconditional and abundant offering of loving care, something quietly accumulates. The center on the developing child's serve and return framework describes how responsive back and forth interactions between father and child can help build the developing brain. Each moment of attunement and each response to a child's signal strengthens neural systems involved in emotional regulation, attention, and connection. For fathers, this is not a one-way process. These repeated acts of caregiving also shape the caregiver. Over time, consistent engagement with a child's emotional world is associated with changes in the brain systems involved in emotional attunement, social cognition, and emotion regulation. The father learns to read cues more finely, respond more steadily, and remain present. When love flows with no limits, then practiced repeatedly, it becomes embedded in the neural patterns through which both child and father learn attachment itself. It lingers, this attachment, in the small, ordinary moments long after they stop needing you in the same way. In the silence between conversations. In the way that they still look back when they leave the room. In the quiet knowledge that what you built together does not disappear. It settles into a new form, and fatherhood reveals itself as the gift it was always meant to be. And if you are lucky, you realize it was never just something you were teaching them. It was something they were teaching you too. When you look closely at the life experience and biology braided together, you begin to see a quiet truth. Fatherhood is not only lived in moments, it is etched into the architecture of love. Happy Father's Day, and don't forget to take the footies off their pajamas so they can fly, even if it means watching them leave the ground without you. About the author, Karim Samsi Basha is a Syrian-American writer, photographer, and former columnist for NJ.com, based in Birmingham, Alabama. You're listening to Sun Sounds of Arizona, bringing you Greater Good Magazine. And next is a Greater Good in Action practice. This one is entitled Superhero Motivation for Kids. Use pretend play to encourage children to persevere through difficulty. How to do it. Time required. Depending on how creative you want to get, this practice can take as little as 5 or 10 minutes. How to do it. It's hard for children to stick with boring or difficult tasks. The following strategy is a fun way to teach your children perseverance so that you and others can count on them to follow through. Choose a character. Ask your children to think of a hard-working character whom they love, like a superhero or a protagonist from their favorite book series. Get creative. Find items around the house that you can use as props so that your children can really get into character. For instance, you could make superhero cuffs out of toilet paper tubes or old socks with the toes cut off. You could even reuse an old Halloween costume. Get to work. Once your children are in character, remind them to do the task at hand, such as doing their homework, making their bed, washing the car, or cleaning their room, as if they were the character that they chose. Encourage them to talk to themselves as if they were that character. For instance, instead of asking themselves, "Am I working hard?" they can ask themselves, Is Batman working hard? Check in. Cheer on your superhero. Reconnect with them to encourage their perseverance using the character of their choice by asking things like, "How hard is Wonder Woman working?" Why to try it? As parents, we want to encourage our children to develop the skills that will support their success. Perseverance is key to becoming someone whom others can count on, someone who is reliable even when the tasks that they have to do are boring or hard. Teaching our children perseverance will not only impact how reliable they become in cleaning up their toys, but may also support their overall academic success. Research shows that students who are better able to resist temptations and practice self-discipline perform better in school. Why it works. Role-playing allows children to distance themselves from a situation by taking an outsider's perspective. This self-distancing tactic allows children to stop focusing on their own negative emotions and their desire to do something more interesting. By removing these distractions, role-playing can help children focus on the end goal of completing a task. The props and use of play may also lead to greater perseverance because it makes the experience more fun and gives children the opportunity to identify with the strengths of their chosen character. And here's another greater good in action practice. A loving space for kids' emotions. Show love to your children by helping them process emotions. How to do it. Time required, as little as 10 minutes. This practice can be done when you notice your children experiencing any kind of strong emotion. How to do it. When our children feel anger, sadness, or other intense emotions, we might be inclined to distract or redirect them away from their discomfort. But this isn't always the best strategy. Research on attachment, the unique loving bond between children and their caregivers, suggests that a key part of developing secure and loving relationships is spending time with your children to support their experiences with their emotions. Practice these three steps to help strengthen your bond with your children. Number one, heighten awareness. When helping children recognize their emotions, show your curiosity about their experience rather than imposing feelings on them. For instance, say, "I'm wondering if you're upset," rather than declaring, "You're upset." Be both humble and inquisitive. This approach shows your children that you acknowledge that their emotional experience is personal and that you are open to understanding them. Number two, name it. Encourage your children to talk about what they are feeling. Then, take a moment to reflect on what they've told you and give a possible name to the emotion. You can say, "It sounds like you're feeling sad," or "It sounds like you're feeling frustrated." By giving them an opportunity to put their internal experiences into words, you help them cultivate a bigger emotion vocabulary and show them that expression is one way to regulate difficult feelings. Three, explore together. Validate your children's emotional experience. This can be as simple as saying, "That sounds like it would be frustrating." Help them to make sense of any aspects of their experience that are confusing to them, such as mixed emotions. For example, kids can feel happy a friend won an award and at the same time sad because they wanted the award. Show them that you understand by matching their emotions with your voice, face, and touch. You can smile if your child is excited or hold their hand if they're nervous. These nonverbal expressions can help your children recognize and make sense of their own emotions. Why you should try it. Securely attached children tend to have higher self-esteem and show better self-control and perform better in school. Children who experience more loving relationships with their parents also tend to be more compassionate and helpful toward others later in life. The empathy, love, kindness, and compassion that your children develop can support them in building positive relationships with others. Beyond interpersonal relationships, love has lasting benefits for our health and growth. While people who grow up without loving bonds may experience immune system dysfunction and chronic illness. 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And now, stay tuned for more interesting programming coming your way next from Sun Sounds of Arizona.
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1: Connecting Threads, Real, Raw, and True, I Am a Good Friend, for the most part. As mother and child, weaving ancient with new, I hold up my end, for the most part. Joyrides, adventures, lusts, thrilling cayenne, I sing my own song, for the most part. Bloody and broken with trembling, amen, I remain gently strong, for the most part. Children cry out as the hawk wounds the dove, I kindle the quell, for the most part. My soul knows solace in the heart of my love, I live my life well, for the most part. Perfection's illusion, society's sham, I give what I've got, for the most part. Looking glass me, I am who I am, except when I'm not, for the most part. Stripped and exposed, I am rescued by grace when I run amok, for the most part. Today, with each breath, is still mine to embrace. She smiles, Lady Luck, for the most part. This next is a poem by Mary Cecilia Goodby, my cousin. Like crushed velvet cloth wrinkled by time, rich maroon color faded to a dusky rose, still holding together, that's what 84 feels like. Close your eyes, be with me for a moment. Next is Ralph Waldo Emerson, who lived from 1803 to 1882. Each and all. Little thinks in the field yon red-cloaked clown of thee from the hilltop looking down. The heifer that lows in the upland farm, far heard, lows not thine ear to charm. The sexton, tolling his bell at noon, deems not that great Napoleon stops his horse and lists with delight while his files sweep round yon alpine height. Nor knowest thou what argument thy life to thy neighbor's creed has lent. All are needed by each one. Nothing is far or good alone. I thought the sparrow's note from heaven, singing at dawn on the alder bough, I brought him home in his nest at even. He sings the song, but it cheers not now, for I did not bring home the river and sky. He sang to my ear, they sang to my eye. The delicate shells lay on the shore, the bubbles of the latest wave fresh pearls to their enamel gave, and the bellowing of the savage sea greeted their safe escape to me. I wiped away the weeds and foam, I fetched my seaborne treasures home. But the poor, unsightly, noisome things had left their beauty on the shore with the sun and the sand and the wild uproar. The lover watched his graceful maid as mid the virgin train she strayed, nor knew her beauty's best attire was woven still by the snow-white choir. At last she came to his hermitage, like the bird from the woodlands to the cage. The gay enchantment was undone, a gentle wife, but fairy none. Then I said, I covet truth. Beauty is unripe childhood's cheat. I leave it behind with the games of youth. As I spoke, beneath my feet the ground pine curled its pretty wreath. Running over the club moss burrs, I inhaled the violet's breath. Around me stood the oaks and firs. Pine cones and acorns lay on the ground. Over me soared the eternal sky, full of light and of deity. Again I saw, again I heard, the rolling river, the morning bird. Beauty through my senses stole. I yielded myself to the perfect whole. And now from Emily Dickinson, the brain with its groove. The brain within its groove runs evenly and true, but let a splinter swerve, 'twere easier for you to put a current back when floods have slit the hills and scooped a turnpike for themselves and trodden out the mills. Robert Frost, neither out far nor in deep. The people along the sand all turn and look one way. They turn their back on the land. They look at the sea all day. As long as it takes to pass, a ship keeps raising its hull. The wetter ground, like glass, reflects a standing gull. The land may vary more, but wherever the truth may be, the water comes ashore, and the people look at the sea. They cannot look out far, they cannot look in deep, but when was that ever a bar to any watch they keep? And from Archibald MacLeish, The End of the World. Quite unexpectedly, as Vassero, the armless ambidextrian, was lighting a match between his great and second toe, and Ralph the Lion was engaged in biting the neck of Madame Sosman, while the drum pointed and Teeny was about to cough in waltz time, swinging Jocko by the thumb, quite unexpectedly the top blew off, and there overhead, there hung over those thousands of white faces, those dazed eyes, there in the starless dark, the poise, the hover, there with vast wings across the canceled skies, there in the sudden blackness, the black pall of nothing, nothing, nothing, nothing at all. Also from MacLeish, Ars Poetica. A poem should be palpable and mute as a globed fruit, dumb as old medallions to the thumb, silent as the sleeve-worn stone of casement ledges where the moss has grown. A poem should be wordless as the flight of birds. A poem should be motionless in time as the moon climbs, leaving as the moon releases twig by twig the night-entangled trees. Leaving as the moon behind the winter leaves, memory by memory, the mind. A poem should be motionless in time as the moon climbs. A poem should be equal to, not true, for all the history of grief, an empty doorway and a maple leaf, for love, the leaning grasses and two lights above the sea. A poem should not mean, but be. And from E.E. Cummings, who lived from 1894 to 1962, when God lets my body be. When God lets my body be, from each brave eye shall sprout a tree, fruit that dangles therefrom, the purpled world will dance upon between my lips which did sing, a rose shall beget the spring that maidens whom passion wastes will lay between their little breasts, my strong fingers beneath the snow, into strenuous birds shall go, my love, walking in the grass. Their wings will touch with her face, and all the while shall my heart be with the bulge and nuzzle of the sea. From Langston Hughes, Heaven. Heaven is the place where happiness is everywhere. Animals and birds sing, as does everything. To each stone, how do you do? Stone answers back, well, and you? Madam and the Minister. Reverend Butler came by my house last week. He said, have you got a little time to speak? He said, I am interested in your soul. Has it been saved, or is your heart stone cold? I said, Reverend, I'll have you know I was baptized long ago. He said, what have you done since then? I said, none of your business, friend. He said, sister, have you backslid? I said, it felt good if I did. He said, sister, come time to die, the Lord will surely ask you why. I'm gonna pray for you. Goodbye. I felt kinder, sorry. I talked that way after Reverend Butler went away, so I ain't in no mood for sin today. And from Gwendolyn Brooks, The Vacant Lot. Mrs. Coley's 3-flat brick isn't here anymore. All done with seeing her fat little form burst out of the basement door, and with seeing her African son-in-law, rightful heir to the throne, with his great white strong cold squares of teeth and his little eyes of stone, and with seeing the squat fat daughter letting in the men when majesty has gone for the day and letting them out again. Of DeWitt Williams on his way to Lincoln Cemetery. He was born in Alabama. He was bred in Illinois. He was nothing but a plain black boy. Swing low, sweet, sweet chariot. Nothing but a plain black boy. Drive him past the pool hall. Drive him past the show. Blind with his casket, but maybe he will know. Down through 47th Street, underneath the L, and northwest corner prairie that he loved so well. Don't forget the dance halls, Warwick and Savoy, where he picked his women, where he drank his liquid joy. Born in Alabama, bred in Illinois, he was nothing but a plain black boy. Swing low, sweet, sweet chariot, nothing but a plain black boy. From Denise Levertov, The Ache of Marriage. The ache of marriage, thigh and tongue, beloved, are heavy with it, it throbs in the teeth. We look for communion and are turned away, beloved, each and each. It is Leviathan, and we in its belly, looking for joy, some joy not to be known outside it, two by two in the arc of the ache of it. The cat as cat. The cat on my bosom, sleeping and purring, fur-petaled chrysanthemum squirrel killer, is a metaphor only if I force him to be one. Looking too long in his pale, fond, dilating, contracting eyes that reject mirrors, refuse to observe what bides stock still likewise, flex and reflex of claws, gently pricking through sweater to skin, gently sustains their own tune, not mine, I thou, cat, I thou. And from Henry Wadsworth Longfellow, Snowflakes. Out of the bosom of the air, out of the cloud folds of her garments shaken, over the woodlands brown and bare, over the harvest fields forsaken, silent and soft and slow, descends the snow. Even as our cloudy fancies take suddenly shape in some divine expression, even as the troubled heart doth make in the white countenance confession, the troubled sky reveals the grief it feels. This is the poem of the air, slowly in silent syllables recorded. This is the secret of despair, long in its cloudy bosom hoarded, now whispered and revealed to wood and field. Also from Longfellow, Chaucer. An old man in a lodge within a park, the chamber walls depicted all around with portraitures of huntsman, hawk, and hound, and the hurt deer, he listeneth to the lark, whose song comes with the sunshine through the dark of painted glass in leaden lattice bound. He listeneth and he laugheth at the sound, then writeth in a book like any clerk. He is the poet of the dawn who wrote the Canterbury Tales, and his old age made beautiful with song, and as I read I hear the crowing cock, I hear the note of lark and linnet, and from every page rise odors of plowed field or flowery mead. From William Cullen Bryant to a waterfowl. Whither midst falling dew, while glow the heavens with the last steps of day, far through their rosy depths dost thou pursue thy solitary way? Vainly the fowler's eye might mark thy distant flight to do thee wrong, as darkly seen against the crimson sky thy figure floats along. Seekest thou the plashy brink of weedy lake, or marge of river wide, or where the rocking billows rise and sink on the chafed ocean side? There is a power whose care teaches thy way along that pathless coast, the desert and illimitable air, lone wandering but not lost. All day thy wings have fanned at that far height the cold, thin atmosphere, yet stoop not weary to the welcome land, though the dark night is near, and soon that toil shall end. Soon shalt thou find a summer home and rest, and scream among thy fellows, reeds shall bend, soon o'er thy sheltered nest. Thou'rt gone, the abyss of heaven hath swallowed up thy form, yet on my heart deeply has sunk the lesson thou hast given, and shall not soon depart. He who from zone to zone guides through the boundless sky thy certain flight, in the long way that I must tread alone, will lead my steps aright. Edgar Allan Poe, The Haunted Palace. In the greenest of our valleys, by good angels tenanted, once a fair and stately palace,

Walt Whitman. Herman Melville, 1819 to 1891. The Portent. Hanging from the beam, slowly swaying, such the law, gaunt the shadow on your green Shenandoah. The cut is on the crown. Lo, John Brown, and the stabs shall heal no more. Hidden in the cap is the anguish none can draw, so your future veils its face, Shenandoah. But the streaming beard is shown, weird John Brown, the meteor of the war. Sidney Lanier, 1842 to 1881, from the Flats. What heartache! Ne'er a hill, inexorable, vapid, vague, and chill, the drear sand levels drain my spirit low. With one poor word they tell me all they know, whereat their stupid tongues to tease my pain do drawl it o'er again and o'er again. They hurt my heart with griefs I cannot name, always the same, the same. Nature hath no surprise, no ambuscade of beauty gainst mine eyes, for break or lurking dell or deep defile, no humor's frolic forms this mile, that mile, no rich reserves or happy valley hopes beyond the bends of roads the distant slopes. Her fancy fails, her wild is all run tame, ever the same, the same. Oh, might I through these tears but glimpse some hill my Georgia high uprears, where white the quartz and pink the pebble shine, the hickory heavenward strives, the muscadine swings o'er the slope, the oak's far-falling shade darkens the dogwood in the bottom glade, and down the hollow from a ferny nook bright leaps a living brook. Edgar Lee Masters, 1868 to 1950. Anne Rutledge. Out of me, unworthy and unknown, the vibrations of deathless music, with malice toward none, with charity for all. Out of me the forgiveness of millions toward millions, and the beneficent face of a nation shining with justice and truth. I am Anne Rutledge, who sleep beneath these weeds, beloved in life of Abraham Lincoln, wedded to him not through union, but through separation. Bloom forever, O Republic, from the dust of my bosom. Edwin Arlington Robinson, 1869 to 1935. How Annandale went out. They called it Annandale, and I was there to flourish, to find words, and to attend. Liar, physician, hypocrite, and friend. I watched him, and the sight was not so fair as one or two that I have seen elsewhere. An apparatus not for me to mend, a wreck with hell between him and the end, remained of Annandale, and I was there. I knew the ruin as I knew the man, so put the two together if you can. Remembering the worst you know of me, now view yourself as I on the spot, with a slight kind of engine, do you see? Like this, you wouldn't hang me. I thought not. Vauquel Lindsay, 1879 to 1931. Flower-fed buffaloes. The flower-fed buffaloes of the spring in the days of long ago ranged where the locomotives sing and the prairie flowers lie low. The tossing, blooming, perfumed grass is swept away by the wheat. Wheels and wheels and wheels spin by in the spring that still is sweet. But the flower-fed buffaloes of the spring left us long ago. They gore no more, they bellow no more, they trundle around the hills no more, with the Blackfeet lying low, with the Pawnees lying low.

Oh, Lying Low. This is Jude Costello, volunteer reader for Sun Sounds of Arizona. 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

This is Melissa, volunteer reader for Sun Sounds of Arizona. And this is Arizona History. The articles in this special report originally appeared in a weekly series in the Tucson Citizen from May 29th through July 3rd, 1989. Among those participating in the project were authors Paul L. Allen and Peter M. Pegnum, artist Joel Rochon, and photographers P.K. Weiss, Gary Gaynor, Javier Galajos, Linda Seeger, and Lynn Wood. Individuals from Arizona, New Mexico, and California graciously shared their opinions, expertise, and assistance. The first article, Cuerby, Calabasas, De Gavapente, Missionaries Trek to Many Villages. Father Kino slept here, and here, and here, and, well, you get the idea. Missionaries and Spanish settlers were in more places in southern Arizona than most people ever hear about. Places with such names as Santa Cruz de Gavapente and Cuerby and Calabasas. The list goes on and on. Take Gavapente. It was a Soparia Indian settlement on the first terrace above the confluence of the Babacori and San Pedro Rivers about 70 miles southeast of Tucson. The village of 100 people contained 25 Indian houses in 1697. They used irrigating ditches to help grow extensive crops. The Indians lived in tiny brush-covered structures called jacals. But at the request of Father Francisco Kino, they built the priest a house of adobe with beams and a flat roof. Kino stayed in the adobe house when he visited the Indians. John Heron, an archaeologist with the Bureau of Land Management, stood recently amidst the remains of the Indian jackals. The foundations were lined with

rocks, which still lay where the Indians left them when they deserted the site. Herron also showed the foundation of what is believed to be the Keno Adobe. This is supposedly an adobe structure that Keno had built here, he said. It was sort of like a blockhouse. It's big and it's square. It was probably constructed of adobe and rock. Spanish records show that Keno came through Gabaquente several times. From a high bluff, Herron pointed to a flat area at a bend in the river. When Keno visited the Indians, the fields would have been filled with corn, squash, beans, maybe cotton, he said. And there probably would have been some action at one or more roasting pits. The Indians would take a mezcal, chop off the root, turn it over, and hack off all the leaves, he said. They'd bury in it a bed of coals in the ground, cover that with rocks and dirt, and let it sit for 24 hours. Then they'd dig it back out, baked like you would a potato. From surrounding hills, lookouts probably watched for the Apache Indian. That all ended in 1698 after a great battle between the Sapoporis and Apaches. With a force of 600, the Apaches attacked and routed the Saporis. They sacked and burned Keno's ranch area. Following the bloody encounter, the Saporis left the San Pedro area for safer confines to the west, abandoning a series of villages similar to Gabaquente. Also left behind were several adobe structures built for the Spanish Padres. How many places? Herron believes there were a number along the San Pedro. A lot of that stuff may still be out there, Herron said. It's just that nobody has stumbled across it yet. But the number of Sapari villages that we've seen with just volunteer helpers is incredible. Nobody has ever seen this many in one area at one time. We've got at least 15 along a 20-mile stretch. The structures are on part of the 56,431-acre San Pedro Riparian National Conservation Area that BLM controls and has opened to the public. Herron would like to have one pit house partially reconstructed and use plaques and guidebooks to allow people to take self-conducted tours of the four-acre site at Gabaquente. To the north of Gabaquente was another large Sapoya village visited by the Spanish missionaries. The exact location of the village, home to several hundred Indians, is hotly debated by the experts. It was known as Quiberi. Keno visited it when a chief called Coro was in charge, stopping there on December 15, 1696, calling it San Pablo de Quiberi. Keno noted in his diary that it has more than 400 souls assembled there, and a fortification or earthen enclosure. Keno also noted that construction on a house of adobe was begun. The Padre made other trips to the site, and in 1697 it was visited by Lieutenant Juan Mateo Manja, who noted, "In great valleys they raised by irrigation large quantities of maize, frijoles, and cotton, the last of which they used for clothing." Quiberi had 500 souls. Coro entertained the Spaniards in an earth-covered house of adobe, built for the purpose. The Reverend Charles W. Polzer, curator of ethnohistory at the Arizona State Museum, said Quiberi, meaning many houses, was downriver, north of Gabaquente. Many believe the village was moved among several sites as the climate varied and the course of the San Pedro changed, and with the availability of firewood. Quiberi and Gabaquente were abandoned by the Sapari after their bloody but victorious battle with the Apaches in 1698. Coro moved his people to Sonoita Creek near present-day Patagonia, 50 miles south of Tucson. He established a settlement called Los Reyes by the Jesuits. Noted one historian, Coro had valor. Better than that, he had discretion. Not far down the Sonoita Creek drainage by Calabasas, a village about 10 miles southeast of Tumacacori Mission. According to University of Arizona anthropologist Bernard L. Fontana, writing in Smoke Signal, the village was first mentioned in records in 1756. All that remains are some weathered adobe walls, the remnants of a single building. In the mid-1700s, Calabasas became a vista for the mission at Guave and later Tumacacori. Ever threatened by Apaches, the village reportedly was burned in 1776, but apparently was re-inhabited by 1784. In 1796, Calabasas was again temporarily abandoned. Reborn in the 1820s as a ranch center, Calabasas apparently gave up the ghost again before 1850. The site once again became a ranching center in 1853,
And in

That year, a band of about 200 Apaches reportedly was nearly wiped out by Mexican Lancers and friendly Apaches less than a mile from Calabasas. Calabasas was used as a U.S. military post after the Gadsden Purchase was ratified by the Senate in 1854. The troops finally moved out in 1857. The structure later served as headquarters for Mexican Cattle Ranch. By 1872, the site was abandoned for the last time. The deteriorating structure was obtained in 1974 by the Arizona Historical Society. A protective cover has slowed erosion and a fence guards the site from looters. Next article. Resting Tubac from Desert's Grasp. A reclamation project would rebuild long-buried presidio. Found. One long-missing Spanish presidio. Location. Tubac. Goal. To completely rebuild. The entire southern half of the Tubac Presidio, or military base, is slowly being reclaimed from the Arizona desert adjacent to the present-day settlement at Tubac. It had long since vanished under mesquite trees and grass. Here, between 1752 and 1854, generations of Hispanic and Indian pioneers built homes, raised their families, and struggled against the elements and foes to build a place called Tubac. The wind and rain have carried away the walls. The centuries have forever silenced the voices of the colonists. And yet, buried beneath the surface are the scattered remains of that lifestyle, left by the pioneers of those distant times. Researchers from the Center for Spanish Colonial Archaeology are uncovering the Lost Presidio. Patterns of stone foundations reveal the floor plans of vanished houses. Fragments of broken pottery speak of trade with Europe and China. Buried animal bones bear testimony to 100 years of meals eaten around campfires. Jack S. Williams, founder of the archaeological group, wants to bring those people and those times back by rebuilding the entire southern presidio at Tubac, according to 1766 plans. Williams would like to see it done before 1999 and perhaps as early as 1995. "There is nothing like this in the Southwest," he said. "This is the only place left to do it. The only place. This is the second oldest presidio west of the Mississippi. The oldest is Santa Fe, and it's under downtown. It's impossible to rebuild that one. It's the only presidio like it in Arizona because it was not built as a large fortress, but was actually a town with a garrison in it. I envision a time when people will come here and see Spanish and Mexican period recreations of the buildings and residents in costumes. With the expenditure of $50,000 to $60,000, we could make a major stride in getting this park together. Once that starts happening, the amount of tourism this thing will generate will benefit the community to a far greater extent." The group was trying to raise private funds for the restoration. The 17-acre site is owned by the Baca Float Land Development Corp., and with a 50-year lease, is being developed for public visits by the center in cooperation with Tubac Presidio State Park. The group has been excavating for more than a year. There are remains of at least 100 buildings, and there may be as many as 200. A typical settler's house had parapets and trap doors, so it could be used for self-defense. Houses had gun slits instead of windows. "We're finding things all the time," Williams said. "We've excavated a very small portion of the site and have found hundreds of thousands of artifacts. There's a frightening array of buildings here. This is one of the most important archaeological sites, I think, in the state for the period after 1700. It's large, it's well-preserved, and it's pristine." "No one has done this kind of excavating before," Williams said. "We're pioneering a whole aspect. This is the first time a major excavation has gone on in a site that dates between 1750 and 1776. We're pioneering archaeology. We're here to learn the nuts and bolts of what things looked like from digging them out of the ground. And it isn't 1776. We're pioneering archaeology. We're here to learn the nuts and bolts of what things looked like from digging them out of the ground. And it isn't that people couldn't have done it in the past. It's just that it hasn't been a focus of interest. Most projects have been conducted for salvage. Situations like A Mountain, where you're out there racing in front of the bulldozers to learn a little before they knock it down. Here we have something we can do. Here our plans are not only to create an archaeological database, but also to bring back to life
that whole period not only for the people who live in Arizona, but for the people who visit Arizona. The same thing could be done at A Mountain. In Tucson, the city fathers are not bright enough to say, hey, that might make some money for the community. Next article. San Javier records still missing. The records of San Javier del Bosque mission may have gone up in smoke, literally. One story has it that Mexican soldiers in 1856 took the documents south and used them as cigarette papers. So it is that we know little about San Javier, one of a series of missions the Spaniards strung across their northern frontier. Through the missions, Jesuit padres hoped to civilize the Indians, turning them into productive, translation tax-paying, subjects of the Spanish crown. Father Francisco Kino was responsible for expanding that program into what is now Arizona. The Italian-born Kino, who had hoped to go to China but was sent to Mexico instead, was assigned to Cupari, some 80 miles south of present-day Nogales, Sonora, in 1687. There he established Nuestra Señora de las Dolores. From that base, he worked to expand the frontier, ranging on horseback perhaps 200 miles to the north and west. He established a mission at Guave, about 10 miles north of Nogales, in 1701, a year after laying a large foundation for a mission at San Javier del Bosque, 8 miles south of Tucson. The mission at Bosque was finished within a few years, but remained vacant during the first few decades of the 1700s because of a shortage of priests. References to Bosque and correspondence from the period indicate it was damaged or destroyed before the first permanent priest, Padre José Torres Parra, arrived in 1740. Unlike some of the other missions, records for Bosque and the military presidio at Tucson are missing. According to James Officer, University of Arizona anthropology professor and author of Hispanic Arizona, 1536 through 1856, the tragedy in this area is that we have never found the records for Tucson or San Javier. Occasionally, one of them will turn up in some unexpected place, but the story is that when the Mexican soldiers left Tucson in 1856, they took all of the civil, military, and religious records when they moved south. One Presidio soldier later told the story that when they got down to Amores, which was their destination, they took out these documents, save the ones they thought would serve for rolling cigarettes, and burned all the rest. We doubt that, but that's the story. Some of the records later were found in Magdalena de Sonora. They hauled them off to the Bancroft Library at Berkeley, University of California. He added, if we had all those church records, we'd know a lot more than we do. Church records we do have come out of the archives of the Franciscans in Mexico. He added, if we had all those church records, we'd know a lot more than we do. Church records we do have come out of the archives of the Franciscans in Mexico. References to San Javier and correspondence indicate a series of rebuilding projects occurred at Bosque. The existing structure was begun by the Franciscans, who took over after King Carlos III ordered the Jesuits out of New Spain in 1767. The mission was begun in 1783 and completed in 1797. Archaeologist Jack S. Williams, founder of the Center for Spanish Colonial Archaeology in Tubac, said one of the earlier missions at Bosque originally had a large fortress-style wall around its perimeter. It had towers at the corners, gun slits, the whole bit, said Williams. Parts of the current building may overlap the previous fort. The site where the mission was built had been the meeting place of hacharos, medicine men, from various tribes for centuries. Outlying villages, or rancheros, were designated as fascistas, places visited by the mission padre on a regular basis to celebrate mass and perform baptisms and funeral rites. San Cosme, a Pima Indian village at the foot of what now is called A Mountain, was a visita of San Javier de Bosque. Curiously, about 1800, San Cosme, later remained San Agustin, had a large population than San Javier itself, according to Officer. Tumacacari, a visita of Guave, eventually became a mission site itself. After stepped-up Apache attacks caused Guave to be abandoned. Tumacacari, it too went through various incarnations. According to Father Charles W. Polzer, ethnohistorian with the Arizona State Museum, said, San Caliente del Tumacacari is a mystery. Kino's maps
all show the village of Tumucacori on the east bank of the Santa Cruz.

The existing mission is on the West Bank. Until the Presidio came to Tubac in 1752, the main population was concentrated at Guave, 12 miles south. The existing mission structure, according to Poelzer, was built in 1773 and rebuilt at different times thereafter. The church remained in use until the 1840s. In 1687, Kino ranged northward, moving up and down the San Pedro River drainage, trying to heal rifts among bickering Sopares. In 1694, he moved as far north as the Casa Grande ruins on the Gila River. On one expedition in November 1697, Kino, Lieutenant Juan Mateo Maja, and 10 Indians moved through the Huachet Mountains and camped at the Sabari village of Guavapente, about a mile from the current town of Fairbank, south of St. David. Kino's mission program suffered a setback in 1695 when Pimas revolted at Tubataba, about 40 miles southwest of Nogales. The priest there, Francisco Javier Zayate, was killed, and fields were burned and buildings wrecked. General Domingo Horoa's Flying Company, a fast and far-ranging South Spanish cavalry unit, was called in. The Piman chiefs were brought together and convinced to turn in those who had led the revolt. One of the rebels was beheaded on the spot with a sword stroke, and the rest, innocent and guilty alike, scattered, but not before Spanish soldiers cut several down with musket fire. Kino was sick at heart to see his pacification efforts ruined. For the next 3 months, the frontier erupted into open war. Finally, deciding they were making no headway, the military units withdrew, leaving Kino to try to solve the problem. Kino accepted the challenge, and was his nature, and managed to restore order. At the time of Kino's death in 1711, his missions again were functioning as they were intended. Despite persistent rumors that the missions were outfitted with gold and silver crucifixes and altar equipment, they were not wealthy, historians insist. "We don't have specifics on San Javier," officers said, "but there are records of the inventory of altar equipment at Tumacacro, which was a much more important mission than San Javier. It was pretty slim pickings, a pretty poor collection of stuff. Javier today lies in ruins and has been turned over to a New Mexico conservancy. There is talk of eventually turning the site into a park. Tumacacori and San Javier, restored and maintained, are popular tourist attractions." But one expert said their preservation was a quirk. "Tumacacori was saved by a mistake," said Williams. "They thought Tumacacori was built in the 16th century, which it wasn't. It dates to no earlier than 1800s, and in fact, most of what you see is from the Mexican Republic period. San Javier got saved only because it's owned by the Catholic Church," Williams declared. "If it wasn't, it would be a resort hotel, I'm sure." Next article. Histories have a Yankee tilt. School books stress pilgrims, slight conquistadors. Oh, by the way, there were some Spanish explorers, too. That's the sort of P.S. treatment most grade school history books give Spain's role in settling what is now the southwestern United States. By contrast, every school child must read detailed accounts of the British pilgrims and their exploits in New England. Is that because the settlers who arrived from Mexico had brown skin? There are certain people who prefer not to think there were any Spaniards or Mexicans in Arizona, said Arizona archaeologist Jack S. Williams. They'd like to see the beginning of history start when the first Anglo-American fur trader arrived. This bias was noted by no less than former Secretary of the Interior Stuart L. Udall, in his book, To the Inland Empire, Coronado and Our Spanish Legacy. He complained about the Yankee tilt to the writing of American history. Bernard L. Fontana, University of Arizona anthropologist, agreed. Writing in a recent edition of The Smoke Signal, Fontana added, "Udall properly points out that in the public mind, North America's past was a steady westward progression, beginning with the likes of Sir Walter Raleigh, the Mayflower and Plymouth colonists, and William Penn, continuing with George Washington, Benjamin Franklin, Daniel Boone, and a familiar succession of Anglo-Americans down to Davy Crockett, who have become symbols of our national identity." Asked Fontana, "Whatever happened to Ponce de Leon, Cabeza de Vaca, Vasquez de Coronado, Juan de Onte, Bernardo de Galvez, Francisco Kino, Juniper Serra, Pedro Fuegas, Antonio Miguel de Jesus, Hernando de Soto, Juan Batiste Donzo, and Francisco Garces?"

We are not only Westerners, but so are we Northerners, the direct historical descendants of Europeans whose surnames were Spanish and whose frontier moved from south to north. In spite of its shortchanging in history books, Spain played a vital part in exploring and settling North America, especially Arizona. If we just went around this state and started marking all the historic Spanish colonial trails from before 1800, they'd be crisscrossing the entire state, said Williams, founder of the Center for Spanish Colonial Archaeology. And they weren't always welcomed. There were so many famous battle sites, Williams said. The single one that really shocked the hell out of me was Aravaca. Williams used Spanish documents to reconstruct the battle. It's one of the epic things, like Custer's Last Stand and the Alamo, and yet I'd hazard to guess that practically no one in Arizona knows the battle even took place in the state. And I know the people who live in Aravaca don't have the foggiest idea of any of that stuff going on. The Reverend Charles W. Pulser of the Arizona State Museum said, Aravaca was a Jesuit ranch and a vicissita, if you will, right where Aravaca is today. There are no traces left. The same is true in Tucson, where most residents are unaware that epic Indian battles were fought in what is now downtown. Williams added, I don't think anybody in Phoenix knows there's a Spanish colonial past to the region. And yet a huge battle was waged in 1752 at the confluence of the Salt and Gila Rivers on the fringe of metropolitan Phoenix. And there's Fort Boy Historical Monument near the strategic Apache Pass. Visitors there learn of the U.S. Cavalry and its battles against the Apaches in the late 1800s. Too bad that nobody at the park mentions a Spanish colonial past, Williams said. But almost two centuries earlier, Spaniards waged a major campaign against the Apaches in 1695. You'd never know it was there. They don't talk about it. And there were other campaigns and battles all but ignored by history books. Literally dozens of campaigns, said Williams. Lots of soldiers versus lots of Indians. And there are many other forgotten or ignored sites, Williams said. How about picturesque Patagonia in Santa Cruz County? How many people know of its Spanish colonial importance? According to Pulser, Kino's Los Rios was located in Patagonia. Near as we can tell, the ruins are probably down under a hacienda that was eventually taken over by the Nature Conservancy, said Williams. There are archaeological sites out there, I guarantee it, but nobody is looking. There is a general neglect of the topic. We're going to be losing stuff left and right. The original site of Tumacacuary is probably there somewhere, he said, but practically no one is looking, and it's the same with sites on the San Pedro River. Pulser said there was a presidio at the San Bernardino Ranch near Douglas in the late 1700s. You go there, and what do you see? You don't see anything, Pulser said. It's the same with Coronado's Trail. Nobody knows where it was. We're all working on those problems. They take a great deal of basic research. This has not been done, said Williams. In general, in Arizona, people don't acknowledge that we have Hispanic roots for the whole community, so that's contributed a lot to the destruction of sites. I grew up thinking that these settlers, if not my biological ancestors, certainly were my cultural ancestors, pioneers the whole bit. The focus of the Spanish and Mexican research up until the last 5 years has been primarily on the missions, Williams said. The missions are very important, but the non-mission activities that occurred in this state, largely connected with the presidios and independent explorations conducted by the military, have been ignored. They have large record bases in Spain, still available on microfilm, lots of stuff, but no one's looked at it. Lots of stuff. But for many of the Spanish colonial sites in southern Arizona, it's too late. North of San Javier, for example, there was the little town of Los Rios, according to Pulser. There used to be foundations out there, but that's pretty much obliterated by the modern developers. Then Tucson. As late as 1956 through 1958, there were standing ruins on the historic convento at the base of a mountain. But that's another story. Williams, Pulser, and others are trying to increase an awareness of the heritage. There's more to Spanish and Mexican history than floppy sombreros and conquistadors chasing women, Williams said. It's an unfortunate truth that those kinds of images are the images at best that people perceive. Unfortunately, at worst, many people haven't the vaguest notion that Arizona was ever a part of the Spanish Empire. I'm amazed at the amount of history that's gone on in this state and hasn't been recognized, and still isn't. I grew up in California. There's a romanticism about the Spanish period. Here, there hasn't been, and as a result, people just don't know. They may know Coronado and Kino, and that's about it,

He sees places in Arizona that, if they were in California, would have been turned into parks. But in Arizona, they're just sitting out on the side of the road, and the sad truth is, they won't be much longer. That's one of the reasons the Center for Spanish Colonial Archaeology was started, to identify some of these things before they're gone, Williams said. This is Melissa, volunteer reader for Sun Sounds of Arizona.

0: This program is intended for a print-impaired audience and is brought to you by Mind's Eye.
1: Coming up next, Indiana drops out, but states continue to threaten Section 504 in lawsuit. Restoring confidence in movement after vision loss. Why rehabilitative fencing belongs in O&M research. Plus technology, accessibility, health, and community news. From Mind's Eye Radio, this is the Blindness and Disability News Hour. Hello, everyone, and welcome back to the program. This edition covers the week of June 21st, 2026. I hope everyone is doing well and staying cool as summer tries to make up its mind. We've got lots of interesting stories for you this week, so grab your favorite beverage and a snack, and let's get started. Our first story on this week's program comes from the June 2026 issue of the Braille Monitor magazine, a publication of the National Federation of the Blind, and you can find them online at nfb.org. Indiana drops out, but states continue to threaten Section 504 in a lawsuit. This is written by Anna Claire Vollers, and it's introduced by these words from the editor of the Braille Monitor. The following article originally appeared on stateline.org and is reprinted under the terms of the Creative Commons license, CC BY NC ND 4.0.

2.0. We have edited for style and have changed the title of the article. And just before this issue went through final proofreading and layout, we learned that the state of South Dakota has also dropped out of the lawsuit. Charlotte Craven's son, Landry, turned 2 in January. He's a smiley little boy who loves singing Itsy Bitsy Spider and recently got his first pair of glasses. Landry was born with Down syndrome and has low vision. He receives publicly funded therapies that have helped him learn to crawl, to pull himself up to stand, and to use American Sign Language. Landry lives with his parents and sister in Louisiana, one of the 8 states whose attorney general has chosen to remain in a lawsuit challenging a federal rule that protects accommodations for people with disabilities. States are asking a federal court in Texas to declare unconstitutional a part of federal law that requires states to provide services to disabled people in their communities, rather than institutions, when appropriate. Cravens, who is an attorney, has followed the case with increasing concern. If the states succeed, that could strip disabled people like her son of the right to publicly funded services that allow them to live in their own homes and neighborhoods, and instead push them into institutions such as state hospitals and nursing homes. Quote, "Landry is a part of our family, a part of the community," she said, "and to present his involvement in our family and our community as a burden is unconscionable," unquote. The lawsuit is unusual. It began in 2024 with 17 Republican-led states suing the Biden administration over its inclusion of gender dysphoria as a protected disability under a portion of the federal law known as Section 504. The states also challenged the constitutionality of Section 504 itself. But the suit has morphed into something different. After President Donald Trump was re-elected and his administration made clear that it would not enforce the Biden rule protecting gender dysphoria, 8 states pulled out of the lawsuit. Their attorneys general scrambled to distance themselves from it amid a swift backlash from the disabled community that warned the suit imperiled federal protections for all people with disabilities. But in a surprising move, 9 states chose to stick with the lawsuit anyway, and in January amended their complaint. They're now asking the court to strike down a part of Section 504 that requires states to provide disabled people with services in their communities whenever possible, rather than in institutions such as state hospitals and nursing homes. It's a maneuver that has shocked many in the disability rights community. Those who spoke with Stateline said that they have not received answers from public officials about why the states are still pursuing the lawsuit after the Trump administration removed federal protections for gender dysphoria. The Republican attorneys general from the states involved either did not respond to Stateline's request for comment or referred Stateline to Texas Attorney General Ken Paxton, who is leading the lawsuit. And Paxton did not respond to Stateline's request for comment. Last week, a few days after Stateline reached out, Indiana dropped out of the lawsuit, leaving 8 states remaining. Indiana Attorney General Todd Rokita, a Republican, said he remains concerned about, quote, federal overreach into traditional state matters, unquote, but felt that Trump's move in December to officially exclude gender dysphoria from Section 504 protections meant that the lawsuit's core objective had been reached. Quote, "Our goal in this lawsuit was to remove President Biden's ridiculous addition of gender dysphoria as a disability, which risks jeopardizing services for those who truly need them most," Rokita said in a statement. He noted that he has a child with a disability. His son has Angelman syndrome, which causes developmental delays. But 8 other states are pushing forward with the lawsuit. Alaska, Florida, Kansas, Louisiana, Missouri, Montana, South Dakota, and Texas. Cravens, Landry's mom, said she feels misled by Louisiana Republican Attorney General Liz Murrell because Murrell initially framed the case as being about the inclusion of gender dysphoria and has not responded to questions about why her state remains involved after that's no longer an issue. Quote, "Other states left after the lawsuit. Louisiana didn't,"
Why, Craven?

asked. She said she's written an open letter to Morrill about the case with no response. Quote, at this point, it seems that her issue is that is people living with disabilities living in the community. Unquote. States say in their revised complaint that updates to Section 504 unfairly restrict how they're able to spend money and prevent them from deciding how best to care for their own residents. They say their budgets, strained by rising costs and workforce shortages, can't always accommodate expensive service changes required by the law, and that with similar Medicaid budgets, they're having to make hard choices. Removing the law's, quote, integration mandate, unquote, would give them more flexibility. Disability rights advocates respond that if the court strikes down the integration rule, it will be harder for people with disabilities to get services in their communities. States won't be required to provide those as a condition of receiving federal money. And they worry that states' efforts signal a return to darker times when disabled people were hidden away, warehoused in institutions, and far from family and friends. Quote, the reality is the world was not built with us in mind, and there are people who would rather us not be here, said Kaylee Brendel, an advocate and college student who launched a nonprofit to push back against efforts to defang Section 504. Us existing in the world makes people uncomfortable with our braces, our canes, our wheelchairs, and our differences, unquote. Nonpartisan, until recently. For decades, disability issues were largely nonpartisan. The two most consequential landmark federal disability rights laws were signed by Republican presidents. Richard Nixon signed the Rehabilitation Act, which includes Section 504, in 1973. George H.W. Bush signed the Americans with Disabilities Act in 1990. The requirement that states provide services for disabled people in their communities comes from the landmark 1999 Olmstead v. L.C. ruling by the U.S. Supreme Court. Advocates hailed that decision as a civil rights victory that has helped shift disability care from institutional warehousing to integrating disabled people into the fabric of their communities. Quote, now the state's lawsuit seems to upend all of that, unquote, said M. Jaron Gad, a senior attorney with the National Health Law. Quote, now the state's lawsuit seems to upend all of that, unquote, said M. Jaron Gad, a senior attorney with the National Health Law Program, which focuses on disability rights cases. Gad said that as a litigator, she's seen states shift how they fight disability-related cases. Instead of disputing how laws apply to specific situations, states are increasingly challenging the thrust of the laws themselves. Quote, states seem to be much more offended by having to conform their programs and services to basic requirements of disability law, said Gad. And she added, it seems to have become politicized in ways that it had not been for decades, unquote. States' efforts have echoed those at the federal level. The Trump administration has been pushing a rule change that would penalize disabled adults who live with their families and deduct the value of their bedroom from the amount that they receive in federal benefits. Last year, Trump administration officials abandoned a proposal to cut disability benefits for older workers after news reports and public outcry. The efforts have been made in the name of government efficiency and reducing red tape, particularly in safety net programs. And in April, the U.S. Department of Justice delayed a Biden-era deadline, based on the Americans with Disabilities Act, for state and local governments to update their web content to make it accessible for people with disabilities. Disability rights advocates say that the conservative-led states and the U.S. Department of Health and Human Services they are suing feel like two sides of the same coin, with disabled people and their families caught in the middle of the case without a champion. Something to fight back with. When Kaylee Brendel was 17, she joined four other blind high school students in challenging a decision by the college board,
which administers advanced placement tests, to replace hard copy Braille exams with a digital format during the COVID-19

COVID-19 pandemic. They were successful. Brendel's experience then, as well as her experiences pushing to get the accommodations she needed in school, drove her to advocate for disability rights nationally. She named her new advocacy nonprofit Judy's League for Judy Hoyman, a legendary disability rights activist known as the, quote, mother of the disability rights movement. Brendel likes to quote Hoyman, who often said that disability can happen to anyone at any time. Families and students with disabilities also worry the Republican state's lawsuit could erode Section 504 protections for students if states were no longer required to provide services in public schools and could instead direct students to institutions. As a student, Brendel received services locally that helped her learn to use a cane, to read Braille, and to use accessible technology needed to complete school coursework. At times, she had to push for the accommodations she needed. Quote, but at least 504 gives you a leg to stand on, she said. It gives you something to fight back with, unquote. Similarly, Cravens worries her son Landry could have a hard time receiving services at his local school when he's old enough to attend, even though he would be able to go to school with his peers with the right support. National disability rights groups, including the National Federation of the Blind, the National Down Syndrome Society, and the Disability Rights Education and Defense Fund, have continued urging the public to speak out about the possible loss of rights. Quote, it feels like it's up to us as individuals to try to convince these people in the positions of power to stop attacking us, unquote, Brendel said. Cascading effects. On Monday, May 4, 2026, the states asked the judge to decide the lawsuit without a trial. Over the next few months, the states and feds will file briefs with the court. Disability community groups and allies will have the chance to file briefs as well. If the states prevail, it's hard to say what the cascading legal impacts could be. A win could trigger further litigation. Other courts might interpret the law differently. A number of state laws, programs, and other efforts have been built on the integration mandate and could be affected as well, said Mike Oxford, a retired director of an independent living center in Topeka, Kansas, who has been a longtime disability rights advocate. I've seen people with significant disabilities become great lawyers, academics, corporate leaders, and on, he said. That would not have happened, unquote, without the integration mandate. Oxford said he has not gotten a response from Kansas Republican Attorney General Chris Kobach when he asked about the case. He doesn't think that the attorneys general remaining in the case believe it's still about gender dysphoria. Quote, it's just totally ridiculous, he said. They're lawyers. They signed the new complaint. They know what it does and doesn't say, unquote. If the court strikes down the integration mandate, that doesn't mean the entire law is invalidated or in-community services automatically cease. But it does mean that if a family were denied services outside of an institution, they'd likely have to pursue litigation each time to fight a decision, Craven said. I think it's important for the average citizen to realize that laws only work when there is enforcement behind them, unquote, she said. Our next story comes from Stat News. That's STAT News. And you can find them online at statnews.com. And from their politics section, federal grant delays could jeopardize essential disability services and research. Grants from the National Institute on Disability, Independent Living, and Rehabilitation Research are delayed by months. And this is written by Lauren Chan and O. Rose Broderick and published on June 19th. The countdown has started. Robert Gould has 73 days before federal funding delays ruin decades of his institution's work, increasing knowledge and understanding of the Americans with Disabilities Act. Quote, it's sickening, said Gould, a professor in the Department of Disability and Human Development at the University of Illinois, Chicago, and the director of research for the Great Lakes ADA Center. So many people rely on and use our services.
It's not a

partisan issue, so it doesn't make sense to me that these delays keep on happening, unquote. The Chicago-based ADA Center is part of a national network of centers that provide services like a hotline, where people can get help with everything related to the landmark disability law. Small business owners inquire about service dogs. Employers ask about accessibility concerns. The calls pour in 5 days a week to help people with disabilities live a full life. Their funding runs out on August 31st. Gould is not the only one. Hundreds of disability researchers across the United States worry about their jobs and the future of their institutions as government delay in grant funding drags on several months behind schedule. These researchers are funded through the National Institute on Disability, Independent Living, and Rehabilitation Research, or NIDILRR, the only federal body focused on disability research. NIDILRR has $37 million allocated in federal funding to be issued as grants, and over 90% of these forecasted grants, totaling more than $34 million, have yet to be released. If they are not distributed before September 30th, the end of the fiscal year, it could eliminate scores of jobs and devastate essential programs that support individuals with disabilities and research about the disability community. Quote, "We're running out of time," unquote, said Anjali Forbes-Pratt, a former director of NIDILRR during the Biden administration. The funding uncertainties are the latest example of the sweeping cuts and delays to health funding by the Trump administration. Earlier in March, a stat survey of more than 1,000 researchers funded by the National Institutes of Health found that labs are closing, early career researchers are decamping for other fields, and scientists no longer trust the federal government as a scientific partner. Health Secretary Robert F. Kennedy Jr. has also overseen a massive reduction in force across the Department of Health and Human Services that has increased delays in federal grant-making. This has also been the case at the Administration for Community Living, an agency where NIDILRR is housed. Quote, "It feels like the research infrastructure of our country is crumbling," unquote, said Kelsey Goddard, an assistant research professor at the Research and Training Center on Independent Living at the University of Kansas. NIDILRR is small, but its impact is real. It has funded research responsible for a suite of everyday features, including accessible voting machines and bathrooms on planes. Some of the largest grants include funding for ADA centers that educate on incorporating the ADA into decisions such as accessible building construction and spinal cord injury model systems. The 18 U.S. spinal cord injury model systems funded by NIDILRR have an expansive impact on direct patient care through emergency, rehabilitation, and outpatient services following a spinal cord injury, as well as programming to reintegrate patients into community living. Delayed or eliminated funding would have severe impacts, including disruption of continuous data collection for the spinal cord injury database that has over 50 years of historical record. Data gaps would comprise, quote, "the statistical integrity of lifetime health tracking models," unquote, said Alan Heineman, director of the Center for Rehabilitation Outcomes Research at Shirley Ryan Ability Lab, which runs a 262-bed hospital in Chicago.

The survey collaborates with many researchers around the country, but it primarily exists because of the institution, which is highly dependent on NIDILRR funding. Quote, if I don't have NIDILRR funding, I'm effectively out of a job, unquote, said Goddard. Several steps have to occur for an institution to receive a grant, but typically the federal government forecasts the impending grants months to a year before the notice of funding opportunities are opened for applications. After institutions apply, their bids are reviewed by federal officials. Currently, NIDILRR has released 7 grants out of 80 potential awards. If the federal government were to release these grants next week, the delays would still wreak havoc. Institutions are often collaborating with other universities, cities, and organizations, a process that takes weeks or months. That's why federal notices of funding opportunities are typically open for 60 days per HHS policy. A grant for research into products generated by small businesses that would improve the lives of people with disabilities was estimated to be released on January 7th, with an estimated application due date of March 9th, yet it remains unopened. Even for grant renewals, like the renewal Gould's Great Lakes ADA Center needs to stay open, the grant language is similar from year to year, but rarely a copy and paste situation. After the submission period closes, grants then undergo peer review from experts in the field. NIDILRR, unlike other health agencies, does not have a standing peer review panel, which can stretch out review timelines even further. Once scored, grant applications are passed back to NIDILRR for the program officials to review and provide final determination for what will be funded before the grant was awarded. Quote, it's not like Venmo. It is 0% instantaneous, unquote, said Forber Pratt. The entire process from posting the grant for applications through awarding the funds takes a minimum of 2 to 3 months in the best of circumstances, said Jay Kennedy, president of the Alliance for NIDILRR Grantees and a professor of health and disability policy at Washington State University. A federal health spokesperson said that NIDILRR is, quote, reviewing all grant opportunities and will award the full $37 million appropriated for its grant programs in 2026. They did not say why the grants are delayed. Quote, a funding failure dismantles the engine of discovery for researchers while dimming the horizon for a healthier, more independent future for patients, unquote, said Heinemann. The funding delays can feel existential for the many disability researchers who are also disabled. Goddard is a wheelchair user and worries about what will be available for her if the institution folds. Quote, if these jobs are going away for disability researchers, I'm super limited in what I'm going to be able to do. I have a 3-year-old son right now, and I'm actually the primary earner for our household, she said. How are we going to pay our bills? How are we going to support our son? Unquote. For our next story, let's pay a visit to Disability Scoop. And you can find them online at disabilityscoop.com. Ed Department strikes deal to offload special education. And this is written by Michelle Diament and published on June 16th. The Trump administration is making good on a long-promised plan to shift responsibility for many special education programs out of the U.S. Department of Education. The Education Department said Tuesday that it has reached an interagency agreement, or IAA, with the Department of Health and Human Services to, quote, support the administration, unquote, of several programs under the Office of Special Education and Rehabilitation Services, or OSERS, O-S-E-R-S. Through the arrangement, HHS, or Health and Human Services, will handle grants authorized under the Individuals with Disabilities Education Act and the Rehabilitation Act of 1973, as well as the Vocational Rehabilitation Disability Innovations Fund,

programs related to Special Olympics, and a handful of other obligations. The Education Department will maintain, quote, all statutory responsibilities, unquote, but HHS will, quote, manage competitions, provide technical assistance, and integrate ED's programs, unquote, with the programs it already administers, the Education Department said. Separately, much of the agency's Office for Civil Rights, or OCR, which fields complaints of disability discrimination in schools, will move to the Department of Justice, officials said. Families will continue to file complaints and communicate with the Education Department, but the agency will rely on the Justice Department's Civil Rights Division to investigate and resolve them. Quote, these agreements align federal responsibilities with the agency's best position to support them, strengthening the effectiveness and impact of critical services, said Secretary of Education Linda McMahon. Officials insist that the agreements do not in any way alter federal protections, and students with disabilities will not lose any rights, including their right to free, appropriate public education. Through this partnership, HHS and the Department of Education will cut bureaucratic barriers, better align federal resources, and deliver more effective support for individuals with disabilities and their families, said Secretary of Health and Human Services Robert F. Kennedy Jr. Together, we will improve education and employment outcomes, uphold the rights of individuals with disabilities, and help every child reach their full potential, unquote. However, disability advocates warn that moving special education to HHS will weaken coordination with general education, and it sends the wrong message. Quote, IDEA is an education law. It's not a health law. And moving it to the health department is more than a bureaucratic change. It segregates special education from K-12 programs and signals a move toward a medical model that views students as patients rather than as learners with strengths, potential, and belonging, unquote, said Chad Rummel, CEO of the Council for Exceptional Children. Quote, no one can show us how the time, energy, and resources needed to move special education to the health department will benefit children. Over a year ago, President Donald Trump announced that he would move, quote, special needs, unquote, programs to HHS as part of a commitment to close the education department. Without approval from Congress to shut down the department, however, McMahon has used IAAs as a workaround, allowing her to break apart the agency bit by bit. Before this week, the Education Department had already announced 10 IAAs under McMahon, but none focused on special education. Through the IAAs for OSERS and OCR have been expected, disability advocates have been working for more than a year to push back against the plans. Now, Denise Marshall, CEO of the Council of Parent Attorneys and Advocates, or COPA, a nonprofit that advocates for the rights of students with disabilities and their families, is calling on the Education Department to reverse what she has called, quote, illegal and harmful moves, unquote, and is urging Congress to step in. Without congressional action, the administration is adding bureaucratic layers for states and schools, obfuscating their role, and creating more confusion and chaos that jeopardizes every child's right to a free, appropriate education, Marshall said. All these actions unnecessarily complicate and delay access to the civil and education rights protections that the department is obligated to fulfill, unquote. And if you have just joined us, you are listening to the Blindness and Disability News Hour from Mind's Eye Radio in Belleville, Illinois. This program covers the week of June 21st, 2026. Thanks for joining us, and now back to the program. We kick off the second half of this week's program with a visit to the American Foundation for the Blind at afb.org. and their publication Access World Magazine, the current issue thereof, Restoring Confidence in Movement After Vision Loss.
why rehabilitative fencing, that's fencing, yes, belongs in O&M research. And this is written by

Rabbi Dow, and introduced by these words from the editor of Access World magazine. This piece is a guest post provided to us kindly by Rabbi Dow. Rabbi Dow is an executive with over 30 years of experience in vision rehabilitation teaching and management. He has directed comprehensive rehabilitation programs for organizations, including 17 years at the Carroll Center for the Blind. A competitive fencer and coach, he developed rehabilitative fencing for the blind, a specialized movement curriculum designed to complement orientation and mobility training. And here's what Rabbi has to say. For individuals adapting to vision loss, the earliest challenge is not movement, but uncertainty in space. Orientation and mobility, or O&M, instruction is the foundation of independent travel for individuals who are blind or visually impaired. It teaches the interpretation of space through non-visual cues and the safe navigation of dynamic environments. Yet, despite its effectiveness, O&M often relies on methods that remain abstract to learners, particularly in the early stages of vision loss, when spatial uncertainty is most acute. The question is not whether O&M works, but whether it can be strengthened through modalities that translate its principles into embodied experience. Rehabilitative fencing offers one such modality. Introduced by Father Thomas Carroll and long practiced informally, fencing has remained largely outside the scope of formal clinical discourse. Its potential lies in its structure, a disciplined system of movement in which perception and action are continuously coupled through space, time, and touch. When adapted for rehabilitation, fencing becomes more than a sport. It becomes a framework through which spatial awareness, balance, and decision-making can be trained without reliance on vision. At its core, fencing is an exercise in controlled movement within a defined spatial relationship. Participants advance and retreat, maintain alignment, and respond to subtle tactile and auditory cues. The blade functions as an extension of the body, transmitting information about distance, direction, and contact. This dynamic parallels the role of the long cane in O&M instruction, where a handheld tool extends perceptual reach and enables the detection of environmental features. In both cases, the user learns to interpret haptic feedback as spatial information, transforming contact into cognition. This correspondence becomes especially clear in the context of street crossing, one of the most complex and consequential O&M tasks. Before stepping off a curb, a traveler analyzes traffic flow and ambient sound to establish a situational awareness. In fencing, a comparable process unfolds as a fencer studies an opponent's rhythm and movement before engagement. In both cases, action does not begin with motion, but with informed perception. The decision to move emerges from a structured reading of the environment, whether that environment is an intersection or an opponent. The significance of this parallel is not merely mechanical. It is neurological. Following vision loss, the brain reorganizes to integrate auditory, tactile, proprioceptive, and vestibular inputs in new ways. This process, often described as neuroplastic adaptation, is strengthened through repeated, meaningful engagement in perception-action cycles. Fencing provides precisely this kind of engagement. Each movement requires the integration of balance, timing, and sensory input, reinforcing the neural pathways that support spatial orientation. Unlike static drills, fencing unfolds in real time. It demands continuous recalibration. The participant must assess distance, interpret contact, and decide when to act, all within fractions of a second. This temporal dimension mirrors real-world navigation, where safe movement depends not only on knowing where one is, but on knowing when to move. Crossing a street, for example, requires identifying the movement when parallel traffic surges and is safe to proceed. In fencing, a similar judgment is made through the analysis of tempo after engagement, when the fencer detects the appropriate movement to initiate an attack. These parallels transform abstract O&M concepts into lived experience, where

Timing is not explained, but felt. Equally important is the role of posture and balance. Effective travel depends on an upright, stable body that can respond effectively and efficiently to environmental input. Fencing reinforces this through its on-guard position, which optimizes alignment, distributes weight, and prepares the body for movement in any direction. Footwork patterns, repeated with precision, build consistency in gait and directional control. Over time, these patterns become internalized, reducing cognitive load and increasing confidence in movement. The benefits extend beyond physical skill acquisition. Individuals adapting to vision loss often experience a disruption in their sense of agency, accompanied by decreased confidence and increased reliance on others. Rehabilitative fencing addresses this not only by improving functional ability, but by restoring a sense of control. The structured, goal-oriented nature of the activity provides immediate feedback and measurable progress. Success is not abstract. It is felt in the body and confirmed through action. There is also a social dimension. Fencing is inherently interactive. It requires engagement with a partner, responsiveness to another's movement, and participation in a shared system of rules. This interaction fosters communication, trust, and mutual awareness while counteracting the isolation that can accompany vision loss. As with other adaptive sports, participation has been associated with improvements in self-efficacy and overall well-being. What distinguishes fencing is the degree to which its structure aligns with the functional demands of daily navigation. Despite these advantages, rehabilitative fencing remains under-recognized within clinical practice. The evidence base is limited, consisting largely of observational reports and practitioner experience. This gap reflects not a lack of potential, but a lack of formal investigation. As rehabilitation increasingly embraces interdisciplinary approaches, the integration of movement-based modalities warrants closer examination. Fencing, with its unique combination of structure, adaptability, and sensory engagement, represents a promising candidate for such integration. Implementation would require collaboration between O&M specialists and trained fencing instructors, ensuring that techniques are adapted appropriately and aligned with rehabilitative goals. Programs could be introduced as complementary components within existing training frameworks, progressing from basic footwork and spatial orientation to more complex decision-making tasks. Importantly, the emphasis would remain on function rather than competition, preserving the therapeutic intent. The broader implication is a shift in how rehabilitation is conceptualized. Rather than focusing solely on compensatory strategies, there is opportunity to integrate modalities that actively develop new forms of perception and action. This approach aligns with emerging models of neurorehabilitation that emphasize task-specific multisensory training as a driver of neural and functional change. Rehabilitative fencing does not replace traditional O&M instruction. It extends it. By translating abstract principles into physical experience, it bridges the gap between knowing and doing. For individuals learning to navigate the world without sight, this bridge is not merely beneficial, it is essential. As the field of rehabilitation continues to evolve, the integration of innovative evidence-informed practices will be critical. Rehabilitative fencing invites us to reconsider the boundaries of therapeutic intervention and to recognize that, in some cases, the most effective tools for rebuilding perception may already exist, waiting to be reframed. We're going to turn to NLS Music Notes from the National Library Service for the Blind and Physically Handicapped, which is a service of the Library of Congress. This is a post which was actually went up online on June 18th. It's written by Katie Rada. They say it's your birthday, Paul McCartney. Today, that's June 18th, Sir Paul McCartney, a musician whose career spans nearly six decades and counting, celebrates his 78th birthday.
Most famously known as a member of the Beatles and as half of the Lennon-McCartney songwriting duo, McCartney grew up in Liverpool, UK,

where he met his future bandmates George Harrison and John Lennon. After joining Lennon's extant band, The Quarrymen, the group changed their name to The Beatles and started a residency at a number of different clubs in Hamburg, Germany. Shortly after returning to the UK in 1962, another lineup change occurred and Ringo Starr joined the band. That same year, the Beatles' first hit, Love Me Do, was released, and within the next 2 years, they had arguably become the most popular band in the world. Over the next 6 years, the Beatles released more than 13 studio albums and recorded over 20 number one U.S. hits, including A Hard Day's Night, Help, Yesterday, All You Need Is Love, Hey Jude, and Let It Be, plus many, many more. Most of the hits by the band were written by Paul McCartney and John Lennon, and their songwriting process has been the model and inspiration for musicians who came after them. As all good things tend to do, the Beatles came to an end in 1970, and all four musicians went their separate ways. Paul McCartney went on to have a successful and prolific career in the 1970s on his own and with his band Wings. He scored more hits, including Band on the Run, Silly Love Songs, and Ebony and Ivory, featuring Stevie Wonder. Since the Beatles broke up, McCartney has released 17 solo albums, the latest of which just came out in 2018, and 7 albums with Wings. He continues to perform live, write songs, and even write books. His recent children's book, Hey Grand Dude, was just added to the NLS collection. I'm sure I'm not the only one eagerly awaiting Sir Paul's next output. And so, happy birthday from the NLS music section to Paul McCartney. And below, or following, you will find and hear about a number of books about Paul McCartney and the Beatles, as well as Braille sheet music and audio courses to learn some of his songs. And first we've got Talking Books about Paul McCartney and the Beatles. The Beatles Anthology is at DB50874 and BR12804. From Stephen Gaines and Pete Brown, The Love You Make, An Insider's Story of the Beatles at DB19232. From the Center for Cassette Studies, The Beatles at DBM00065 and The Liverpool Scene at DBM00629. From Hunter Davies, The Beatles at DB45537. From Peter Doggett, You Never Give Me Your Money, The Beatles After the Breakup, DB72167. By Jonathan Gould, Can't Buy Me Love, The Beatles, Britain, and America, at DB66593. By Jean-Michel Gusdin and Philippe Margotin, All the Songs, The Story Behind Every Beatles Release, at DB96585. By Mark Hertzgard, A Day in the Life, The Music and Artistry of the Beatles, at DB42327. By Paul McCartney himself, Blackbird Singing, Poems and Lyrics, 1965 to 1999, at DB53888, and Hey Grand Dude, at DB96512. From Philip Norman, Shout, The Beatles in Their Generation, DB19057. And Paul McCartney, The Life, at DB85727. And finally, from Bob Spitz, The Beatles, A Biography, at DB61584. And now some instructional recordings and Braille music songs by the Beatles. In fact, this list is enormous. Let's do it. You guys want to play this stuff, you know it. Let's go through it. Braille is in for voice and piano in line by line and bar over bar formats with chord symbols unless otherwise noted. The one after 909 is at DBM02324 for guitar, A Hard Day's Night for guitar at DBM03018, All My Loving in lead sheet format at BRM32635, and for alto sax of all things at DBM02803. All You Need Is Love, lead sheet format at BRM35728, and for piano at DBM03976. 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

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While My Guitar Gently Weeps for, appropriately, guitar at DBM02853. And finally, Yesterday for Piano at BRM30012 and DBM02217. If you would like to download the materials from Bard and need some guidance, or if you would like to explore more materials at the NLS Music Collection and learn about our service, please email us at nlsm@loc.gov or give us a phone call at 1-800-424-8567, extension 2. And we're happy to help and look forward to hearing from you. Our next story comes from Military Spouse, and you can find them online at militaryspouse.com. 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And this is written by the Military Spouse writing team. Meta and veteran organizations launch one of the largest assistive technology donations ever. For many veterans living with blindness or severe vision loss, everyday tasks can require extra planning, additional tools, or assistance from others. Reading mail, identifying objects, navigating unfamiliar spaces, or even checking a menu at a restaurant can become daily challenges. A new initiative announced this month aims to change that. 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Here Comes the Sun at DBM02943 for guitar. I Saw Her Standing There for guitar at DBM03089 and Hey Jude at BRM18366. Let It Be at BRM20935. Lady Madonna at DBM03787 for guitar. Also on guitar for Michelle at DBM03827. She Loves You, also in guitar at DBM03164. 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We Can Work It Out at DBM03180. While My Guitar Gently Weeps for, appropriately, guitar at DBM02853. And finally, Yesterday for Piano at BRM30012 and DBM02217. If you would like to download the materials from Bard and need some guidance, or if you would like to explore more materials at the NLS Music Collection and learn about our service, please email us at nlsm@loc.gov or give us a phone call at 1-800-424-8567, extension 2. And we're happy to help and look forward to hearing from you. Our next story comes from Military Spouse, and you can find them online at militaryspouse.com.
Free Ray-Ban Meta AI smart glasses are coming to blind veterans

0: nationwide. And this is written by the military spouse writing team. Meta and veteran organizations launch one of the largest assistive technology donations ever. For many veterans living with blindness or severe vision loss, everyday tasks can require extra planning, additional tools, or assistance from others. Reading mail, identifying objects, navigating unfamiliar spaces, or even checking a menu at a restaurant can become daily challenges. A new initiative announced this month aims to change that. Meta is partnering with the Blinded Veterans Association, or BVA, and several veteran-serving organizations to provide free Meta Ray-Ban AI smart glasses to eligible blind and low-vision veterans across the United States. More than 130,000 legally blind veterans may qualify for the program, making it one of the largest technology donations ever directed toward the veteran community. But the announcement isn't really about glasses. It's about independence. How the technology works. Unlike traditional eyewear, Ray-Ban Meta AI glasses combine cameras, microphones, speakers, and artificial intelligence to help users interact with the world around them using voice commands. For veterans with vision loss, the glasses can read printed documents aloud, identify objects in a room, describe surroundings, assist with navigation and orientation, answer questions about what the camera is seeing, provide hands-free access to information. Think of it as having a real-time assistant available whenever you need one. A veteran can ask the glasses to identify a product on a grocery shelf, read a prescription label, describe a room, or help locate an item on a countertop. Tasks that might normally require another person can often be completed independently. More than a device. Technology is only useful for people or if people know how to use it. That's why the program includes training developed by the Blinded Veteran Association. Veterans receiving the glasses will have access to educational materials, webinars, in-person support opportunities, and guidance specifically designed for blind and low-vision users. The BVA will also provide specialized instruction covering everything from activating voice commands to reading documents, managing phone calls, and performing daily tasks more effectively with the technology. For many veterans, that training component may just be as important as the glasses themselves. Why this matters for veterans? The veteran community has long been an early adopter of assistive technology, from advanced prosthetics to adaptive vehicles and mobility tools. Artificial intelligence is quickly becoming the next frontier. For veterans who lost their vision during military service, or those whose vision deteriorated later in life, AI-powered tools offer opportunities that simply weren't available a few years ago. Instead of relying solely on screen readers or specialized equipment, wearable AI can provide information in real time while keeping a veteran's hands free and attention focused on their surroundings. The potential impact extends beyond convenience. Greater independence can mean increased confidence, improved mobility, stronger social connections, and a better quality of life. One veteran who helped inspire the initiative described the experience as helping him regain the independence he lost after becoming blind. His story became one of the catalysts behind Meta's decision to expand access nationwide. Who is eligible? According to the Blinded Veterans Association, blind and low-vision veterans can apply through the organization to receive a free pair of Ray-Ban Meta AI glasses. Veterans interested in participating can join the BVA and complete an interest form through the organization's website. The program is also working with veteran-serving nonprofits and community organizations across the country to distribute devices and provide training. Partner organizations include Homes for Our Troops, Tunnel to Towers Foundation, Lighthouse Guild, National Industries for the Blind, the Oscar Mike Foundation, and the American Council for the Blind. A glimpse at what's next. Artificial intelligence often dominates headlines because of concerns about jobs, privacy, or automation. But for many veterans with disabilities, AI may ultimately be remembered for something much simpler, accessibility. This initiative highlights one of the most practical and meaningful uses of emerging technology, helping people overcome barriers and regain independence. For blind and low-vision veterans, the future is no longer years away. And how you can learn more. Veterans interested in learning more about eligibility and participation can visit the Blinded Veterans Association's information page at the program website. And that website is bva.org/glasses. That's bva.org/glasses. And that about wraps up this week's edition of the Blindness and Disability News Hour. This program covers the week of June 21st, 2026. My name is Bill. Thanks for joining us this week. This program, as always, is a production and presentation of Mind's Eye Radio in Belleville, Illinois. Thanks for joining us. Hope you all have a good rest of your week and a good weekend. It sounds like it's going to be a little warm and wet, so stay cool, stay dry, be good, be safe, keep your pets hydrated. See you soon. See you, bye.
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1: 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I am Cherise Stevens, a volunteer reader for Sun Sounds of Arizona. Today, I'm reading articles from the July-August 2025 issue of Essence magazine. Some of the articles I will be reading are: The Heavenly Hands. For five decades and counting, Essence has opened doors to gifted Black makeup artists and hair architects who've brought their magic to some of our most spectacular and memorable cover shoots. A Familiar Face in a New Space, Charlie Penn, former lifestyle director at Black Girl Magic HQ, muses on being a girl boss and name drops Black-owned brands that are raising the home decor game. Our first article is The Heavenly Hands. Since 1970, Essence covers and features have made us feel seen and beautiful. Here, we're celebrating the groundbreaking hair and makeup artists that help bring some of those moments to life. By Achille King. In a world that has historically tried to make Black women feel less than, Essence has stood tall for the past 55 years, always lifting us up. The magazine's proud stance has often felt like a life raft in a sea of chaos, a constant reminder that we are beautiful, excellent, strong, and magical. For many of us, just glancing through the magazine, which I personally often found on my mother's coffee table growing up, helps us to feel seen and celebrated, and to dream big. Makeup artist Ashanta Sheriff Kendricks echoes this sentiment. Essence always made me felt like mine. Fresh, vibrant, and deeply connected to my generation, she says. Makeup artist Kianda Vivar, who has worked on countless Essence projects, adds, Essence reflects our grace, strength, and excellence. Renowned makeup artist Sir John chimes in about what it's meant to him to be featured over the years. It's a cosign from the universe. Mickey Taylor, Essence's esteemed former beauty and cover director, pushes this notion a step further. Essence is more than a magazine, she asserts. Essence was like a good friend that arrived at your house every month to remind you of the truth of who you are. Renowned makeup artist and Taylor's dear friend, Sam Fine, agrees. It felt like family. Master hairstylist John Atchison sums it up by saying that the magazine has always been Black fashion Bible. Atchison is known for what Taylor describes as his architectural haircuts featured on the pages of Essence throughout the 1980s. He also crafted civil rights activist Dorothy Height's layered bob for the first Essence Awards. A plethora of hair and makeup artists behind the scenes have played major roles in the magazine affirming our beauty. Each brought trend-setting spreads and captivating covers to life. All a welcome home, warmly depicting our beauty as only we can. Below, a few of these artists reflect on their favorite moments. The 1970s. A focus on showcasing our beauty had been evident since our very first cover in 1970, which had none other than the incomparable photographer Gordon Parks as creative director. There was model Barbara Cheeseborough, angelic with her round afro, lashes popping, wearing hazel honeydew makeup and brandied peach blusher from then-popular brand Xanadu. Our cover notes describes the look this way. The result? Muted. Irresistible appeal. Delivering these irresistible magnetic moments over the years meant tapping hair and makeup artists who grasped the importance of making Black women look and feel their best. Everyone played their role in uplifting Black culture, not just the editors, Taylor notes. Sandra Martin, who was the Essence fashion and beauty assistant until 1983, and who would eventually become fashion and beauty merchandise cover editor before serving as special projects director until 2008, states, many iconic makeup artists got their start with us. Included on this list is the late, great Joey Mills, says Martin. When Joey got to the point that he would start getting bookings for other magazines and jobs, I would tell him, come in, do the face, leave me the lipstick and the powder, and go to your next gig. That was our thing. Start with us, but don't stay with us. Martin recalls her very first experience on an Essence cover shoot for the May 1974 issue. Kwame Brathwaite photographed his pregnant wife, Cicolo. She appeared on the cover rocking gorgeous cornrows and turquoise beads. In a top that Martin had made for her, resplendent in luminous makeup done by Mills himself. Also in the 70s, at 16 years old, Aline LeVar, who would later grace the cover of Essence's 1982 college issue, got nominated for an Emmy and become a hairstylist for the likes of Missy Elliott and Cicely Tyson, met Essence's then beauty editor Susan L. Taylor. From then on, LeVar became known for doing Susan Taylor's trademark braid styles. Hair artist Andre Douglas, who has now passed on, is credited with doing our April 1979 head wrap on the gorgeous Sheila Johnson, says Mickey Taylor. He created a prominent wig line in the 70s, and he created some of the most profound hairstyles on the pages and covers of Essence, including Iman's due for her memorable 1982 cover with her family. The 1980s. Speaking of the 80s and Iman, hairstylist Ruth Sanchez, who passed away in April, famously did the model's hair for her July 1980 issue cover, shot in Jamaica. Later that year, Sanchez styled Diana Ross's hair in all its slicked back curly glory for the December cover. Mickey Taylor says, the way she depicted Diana's hair on that cover made Diana want to continue working with her. The stylist continued to collaborate with Ross for many years. And of course, the iconic Fran Cooper, a longtime artist for Janet Jackson, who did the makeup for this cover as well. Cooper paved the way for many of the makeup artists you know and love today, like Sam Fine, Taylor states. For the April 1987 issue, the late great makeup artist Reggie Wells, who worked with Oprah, Destiny's Child, and others, was the master behind Lisa Bonet's look for her first Essence cover. Bonet stunned with pink lips ahead of their time, brushed up brows, and full lashes, perfect for spring. The next year, Wells did Iman's makeup, a monochromatic mocha look, for the January issue. On that same cover, LeVar's Invincible Braids, an undetectable technique that took up to 16 hours to produce, became the first weaves shown in Essence. They appeared on Iman in a swept back manner to reveal a glowing canvas. The 1990s. In the 90s, LeVar was also artist who did Whitney Houston's hair for each of her covers, from her solo appearance in 1990 with her sunny, bouffant pixie to an intimate cover with Bobby Brown in 1994. All of the shoots I've done with her are definitely my favorites, LeVar says. I worked with her for 25 years. She was one of the only celebrities willing to give me credit for doing her hair at the time. Houston's candor was unusual. Back then, nobody wanted you to know if it wasn't their real hair, LeVar says with a laugh. Meanwhile, esteemed braider and hairstylist Anu Prestonia, recognized for her natural hair salon, Comet Kinks, and her hair care line, turned fragrance brand Anu Essentials, was helping Black women see the beauty in their natural tresses in her brownstone salon in Brooklyn's Bedford-Stuyvesant neighborhood. Prestonia worked on Angela Davis for a January 1995 Essence spread. Angela came in and she changed the molecular structure of that space with her energy and sweetness, she recalls. Also a longtime stylist to Stevie Wonder, Prestonia did his grooming and hair for the 1996 Essence Music Festival. He's the most down-to-earth, cool person, she says. Essence was a game changer. It really elevated my business. I had Black women calling me from places I didn't even know Black people lived. Prestonia also did Angela Bassett's incredible braided look for her 1992 cover, which also featured a tribal lip look by the late, great Roxana Floyd. Floyd did the makeup for more than 60 Essence covers over the course of her career. This included Halle Berry's June 1994 cover and Bassett's Waiting to Exhale cover in December 1995. She is one of our beauty sheroes, Taylor says. The 2000s. Perhaps one of our most notable covers was the one in May 2000, produced by Martin. This was the first time a magazine successfully put 8 women on a cover at one time. What made it even more legendary was the women featured. Roxana Floyd was responsible for delivering Queen Latifah's beat, while Julie Taylor can be credited with her hair. Reggie Wells did Loretta Devine's look, while the late Derek Scurry did her hair. And also Michael Michels, whose flawless skin was enhanced by the artistry of Sam Fine. Gene Sessions did the hair, and Matthew Valenwine did the makeup for Jada Pinkett Smith. Halle Berry rocked her signature pixie by Joseph Nico Abreol, and Vivica A. Fox's hair was done by Sean Smith. This is my favorite color, although I did many for Essence, said Ree Ann Silva, founder of Beauty Blender and key makeup artist for the hit show Girlfriends. The reason I love this one so much is I worked with my main girl Vivica, but I also glammed Regina King and Elise Neal for this cover. I had 3 faces on the same cover. It feels so current and modern and beautiful. LeVar considers the Venus and Serena Williams June 2001 cover of her all-time favorites because it was just the first time the two appeared without their beads. It was a nod to the sisters being all grown up in their respective blonde and brunette braided styles. Also, in 2003, Sam Fine gave Mary J. Blige the gorgeous bronzy glow that illuminated her November cover. Sam Fine was all about bone structure and giving dimension to the eyes, Taylor said. Kim Kimble, Beyoncé's longtime hairstylist, styled her first Essence cover with Queen Bey for the August 2003 issue. I remember we went for a long bob, just straight and simple, Kimble said. It was beautiful and timeless. Then, in 2007, another extraordinary year, hairstylist Ursula Steven, known for giving Rihanna her big chop, did Bad Gal Riri's hair for a spread shot in the singer's native Barbados. It was such a memorable shoot, Steven says. It marked the beginning of a very significant time in my career and the connection of beauty and entertainment. Having my work be a part of this publication is like a rite of passage and the chance to be a part of history. The same year, Chuck Amos, the artist responsible for the tresses of countless cover stars, including Erykah Badu, Nia Long, and Tracee Ellis Ross's first cover, crafted Jill Scott's curly look, while Monifa Mortis did her makeup for her September cover. The 2010s. Fast forward to the 2010s, and you saw Janelle Monáe covering the May 2013 issue, and then the ladies from the movie Think Like a Man 2 on our July 2024 cover. Ashanta Sheriff Kendricks, who worked with Alicia Keys, Ciara, and others, was a key makeup artist behind these shoots, noting that Essence was the first to capture Monáe outside of her signature black and white look. Sheriff Kendricks states, seeing her step into that winter white satin and radiate pure light, it was a moment, monumental, beautiful, and deeply powerful. As for the 2014 cover, I did Taraji's makeup. The shoot was at this gorgeous house in Beverly Hills, and the energy was just magic, she says. So much glam, so much laughs. This day felt extra special, just reconnecting and creating beauty with people you love. She adds that Tasha Turner, another former Essence senior beauty editor, fought to have her in the book. She had a vision and believed in me when no one else did. On the hair front, Lacey Redway, known today for her work with celebs like Ayo Edebiri and Angel Reese, particularly recalls the cover shoot with the Orange is the New Black cast in 2015. It was such an exciting time on set, she says. Both Netflix and this show were very new, and you could feel you were a part of something big. Another memorable cover for Redway happened in 2017 with Renee Elise Goldsberry and Oprah Winfrey. Both ladies are icons in their own rights, she said. I styled Renee, and we all danced on set and had a great time. Anthony Dickey, renowned founder of Hair Rules. You are listening to Essence with Charisse Stevens on Sun Sounds of Arizona. Remembers working on his favorite spread, Shape Shifters, for a December 2017 story about the different and beautiful shapes that afros can take on. At the time, I think afros were still seen as something other than the perfect curl pattern, he says. I loved having the opportunity to show how versatile they really were. The 2020s. And now, though we're only halfway through the 2020s, Essence has already produced new groundbreaking moments. Take our January-February 2024 cover, which brought sunshine to cold days thanks to the beaming faces of Tracee Ellis Ross, Issa Rae, Erica Alexander, who rocked signature multicolored braids by natural hair artist Deborah Hay Bay, and our March-April 2024 beauty issue cover star, Beyoncé, announced her Secret line in the issue and showcased her stunning natural hair, perfectly coiffed by the Neil Farina. Before all this was a seminal creative achievement with Rihanna in January-February 2021, her first Essence cover, shot by the inimitable photographer and multimedia artist Lorna Simpson. The makeup was by Race of Flowers, the 2020 Essence Makeup Artist of the Year Award winner. This was one of my most distinctive covers, Flowers, a fellow Bajan, said. I did something weird and different with Rihanna's makeup. I put cuts in her eyebrows. I was so excited to do that. The makeup, it gave off this Afrofuturistic vibe. It was a daring look for Essence, the face of Black representation. Everyone noticed. The cover garnered a prestigious award, national award, from the American Society of Magazine Editors the following year, and we continue to make history with this 55th anniversary issue. Susan L. Taylor's cover came together with former Essence editors Asha Bandel and Pamela Macklin, hair artist Aileen LaVar, and Taylor's makeup artist Andrea Fairweather Bailey, founder of Fairweather Faces. What a wonderful opportunity to merge the foundation of Essence with the forward flourishing team, Bailey says. When we came together, our creativity sets trends, breaks boundaries, and creates legacies. A familiar face in a new space, Charlie Penn, interior design expert and Essence's former lifestyle director, reflects on her time at Black Girl Magic HQ and the Black-owned products that bring a touch of romance home. By Dominique Fluker. Long before Charlie Penn's name became synonymous with love and lifestyle, she was flexing her writing muscle while her peers cavorted on the playground. Oprah has always said that your gifts choose you, said Penn. When I was a little girl, I wrote my first book. Will second grade ever end? When other kids were outside playing games, I was writing to kids and teen magazines trying to build my byline. In other words, Penn isn't new to this. I was creating mood boards before I knew to call them mood boards, or what a mood board even was, she says, laughing. Back then, they were collages or just art projects to me, but I loved envisioning and collecting references for how I wanted a space to feel, from my high school bedroom to my dorm room to my first college apartment. I pinned things I loved and kept them handy to curate spaces that brought me joy and peace. As Essence's former lifestyle director and longtime relationship editor, Penn spent more than a decade spearheading some of the magazine's most memorable relationship content and prioritized covering lifestyle topics with style, empathy, and honesty. In 2018, she organized the Black Love Gala with Essence in New York City, celebrating the beauty and sanctity of that bond. In addition to developing heartfelt relationship content, Penn expanded Essence's home and interiors coverage, encouraging readers to make their dwelling feel like a true sanctuary. Now, as editor-in-chief of Apartment Therapy, she oversees all editorial on the site, which covers topics like home design, projects, home tours, organizing and cleaning, and more. She has also brought her expertise to national TV, appearing on The Today Show to

you in every turn so that you always have to bring your best to the stage, to the page, to the table. And you have to do that in a room full of other incredibly dope Black creators and marketers and innovators and strategists. It was truly the most incredible and surreal experience of my career. Working at Essence was also deeply significant for Penn, as her late mother, Norgina, an English professor with a master's degree in English pedagogy, taught her everything she needed to know about writing and editing. When she moved to New York, it had been her dream to work at Essence, and that dream never came to be due to her cancer, said Penn, who was only 9 when her mom passed away from breast cancer. But every single second that I walked those halls, I felt like I was living out our dream together. Though her focus now is on the home, the digital creator will always be a lifestyle girl at heart, committed to helping people thrive in every corner of their lives, from health to wealth to wellness to love to family to the home you create for yourself. It's all a part of living a full life, she explains. So I started as a relationships editor, which helped me build out and shape how we celebrate love and Black love and relationships. There's so much duality in how we experience love in relationships and how so many other parts of our lives emanate from that. It wasn't surprising then that Penn found she was a home enthusiast as much as she was a love and relationships enthusiast. I feel like home is where the heart is, and I've always admired how Black women celebrate their individuality, personality, and spirit, and how they decorate their homes and add things that are important to them, she says. You really need to be happy at home. When it comes to curating your home space, Penn encourages women to invest in making their home a reflection of joy and peace, whatever that may look like. There is no rule book, she says. It can be any style, any color. It can be a lot of things or a few things. I think it's really about surrounding yourself with a home that you feel safe in, you feel warm in, and you feel like you can be yourself. Penn knows all about creating an affectionate atmosphere in your personal space. She is happily in love with her husband of nearly 15 years. I'm really big on romantic energy in a home, and it's so easy to do, she says. One of my first tricks is warm and soft lighting. You should be mindful of your light bulbs. You can also use flameless candles. There are so many beautiful varieties and versions. Wireless consoles, different types of lamps, table lamps, floor lamps. I also think anything plush and cozy evokes romance. Picking cozy fabrics and textures for your throw pillows and velvet for your couch instantly make a space more romantic. Also, consider adding florals. They are inherently romantic. She also recommends playing music to set the mood in your space. I think people overlook music. In our household, we tend to defer to an R&B playlist over the television any day, says Penn. Try filling your home with romantic tunes, songs you love, your favorite R&B, and have that be the backdrop. Don't be afraid to turn the TV off and turn the speaker on. I always say every home should have a theme song. You have been listening to Essence with readings from the July-August 2025 issue of Essence Magazine. I am Cherise Stevens, a volunteer reader with Sun Sounds of Arizona. Have a great day.

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0: This program is intended for a print-impaired audience and is brought to you by Mind's Eye.
1: Welcome to the world of Forbes, Barron's, and Fortune magazines. This is brought to you by the good folks at Mind's Eye Organization. My name is Greg Conroy. So let's get down to business. Let's kick it off with Forbes magazine. Horse powerhouse. Missouri farm boy Robert Lowe dropped out of college, survived a criminal assault trial, and went on to build one of the nation's biggest trucking empires. In 1970, Robert Lowe, a farm kid from Urbana, Missouri, population 387, bought a used dump truck to help pay for college. He soon traded it for a box truck that could haul freight long distances. He dropped out of the University of Missouri to drive full-time. Good move. Within a decade, his Prime Inc. employed 300 drivers and turned a $1 million profit. Quote, I wasn't quite 30 years old yet and thought, quote, this is pretty good. I like this trucking thing, close quote, says Lowe, now 76 years old, in a gravelly southern drawl. Then came the early 1980s recession, which nearly wiped out his over-leveraged business, and a first-degree assault charge in 1983 after Lowe stabbed a friend in the back with an 8-inch hunting knife during a vacation in Colorado. Lowe was acquitted after arguing that he had suffered from a state of toxic psychosis from over-consuming cough drops containing dextromorphan, a powerful suppressant that in high doses can produce dissociative side effects. Quote, Colorado was over 40 years ago, close quote, says Lowe, calling it a quote-unquote unfortunate ordeal. The friend survived and eventually recovered. Moving past his criminal case, Lowe turned Prime around by reworking its relationship with its drivers. Unlike most big carriers, 90% of Prime's 10,000 drivers are independent contractors who pay for their own trucks, insurance, and maintenance. Prime provides load assignments, full fuel discounts, and leasing services in exchange for 28% of the driver's revenue. Last year, Prime did an estimated $2.5 billion in sales, helping make Lowe, who owns 100%, worth $5 billion. He certainly lives like it, with a 70,000-square-foot, 17-bathroom mansion in the hills of the Ozarks near Springfield, Missouri, and a 300-acre thoroughbred horse farm nearby. In May, Renegade, a bay colt bred by Lowe and Lawana, his high school sweetheart wife of 53 years, finished second in the Kentucky Derby by a neck's length, earning $1 million in prize money. Quote, we've been in the racing business for 30 years, close quote, Lowe gushed ahead of the race, quote, and always dreamed of having a horse like this, close quote. Here's a sidebar. The wide-open roadster. The 2026 Lamborghini Phenomena Roadster blows the roof off other hypercars and doesn't even come with one. The convertible cousin to last year's Phenomena Coupe, the Roadster has a V12 hybrid engine that delivers a stampede-worthy 1,065 horsepower and then can go from 0 to 62 in 2.4 seconds with a top speed of 211 miles per hour. To enhance the aerodynamics in the absence of a roof, the carbon fiber chassis has a windshield spoiler and lots of sharp angles that would have confounded even Pythagoras. Part of Lamborghini's, quote, few off, close quote, program, only 15 Phenomeno Roadsters, which is expected to cost north of $8 million, will be produced. Continuing in Forbes, Beats, Booze, and Billions. Hip-hop's newest billionaire is Andre Rommel Young, the 61-year-old gangsta mogul, better known as Dr. Dre. The Compton, California native struck it rich in music decades before inking his epic $3 billion sale of Beats Electronics and Music to Apple in 2014, still the Cupertino Colossus's largest ever acquisition. His is an extended remix of success. Quote, everything Dr. Dre ever touched has turned into gold, close quote, posted at Tom Watthammer on Instagram. Quote, NWA, Death Row, Tupac, Eminem, Beats, 50 Cent, you name it, legend, close quote. Dre's diversified portfolio helps. Quote, the real story here is betting on yourself beyond one industry, close quote, F.A. Men said on LinkedIn. Quote, music built the platform, business built the billion, close quote. Dre is now focused on lending his imprimatur to liquor, in particular a line of canned gin cocktails with famed raconteur and longtime Dre associate Snoop Dogg. The brand is named after the duo's hit single, Gin and Juice, released more than 30 years ago. Quote, that kind of longevity is rare, close quote, noted at Global Connectivity LLC on Instagram. Quote, being able to keep evolving and still create on your own terms after everything Dre has built is really inspiring, close quote. Here's a sidebar. Extra, extra, read all about it. Billionaire entrepreneur David Hoffman is out to save newspapers. In the past 4 years, he has scooped up 131 of them nationwide, doubling down on hyper-local content and conserving cash. So far, it's working. Readers flipped a nickel to their ink-stained corner newsie and weighed in on the headlines. From Catalin Lutu, quote, Godspeed, David Hoffman, you save newspapers. I'll stand guard at the Louvre, making sure no one turns the Mona Lisa into a blockchain asset. Some of us still believe in preserving civilization, and some of us understand how to profit from it, close quote. From at Mobil, quote, local newspapers are dying because the advertising revenue model collapsed, not because nobody wants to read them. So saving them requires finding a sustainable business model, not just writing checks. The real danger of billionaire newspaper ownership is that it turns journalism into a charity that depends on one person's continued generosity, which is the opposite of an independent press, close quote. From Vinicius Rodriguez.Viana, quote, an inspiring reminder that the future of journalism may depend as much on bold ownership and long-term vision as it does on technology, close quote. From at Kate's Secret Mood, quote, in an era of digital noise, preserving the weight of a physical newspaper is like preserving the weight of the truth. A true billionaire move to invest in legacy over just clicks, close quote. Here's another sidebar, executive privilege. President Trump added $1.4 billion to his topsy-turvy net worth over the first year of his second term in office. His fortune sat at $6.5 billion through March, up 27% in the preceding 12 months, thanks to a good recent run with his crypto ventures, golf courses, and cash-preserving courtroom victories. Quote, from a strictly structural standpoint, the Oval Office is the ultimate leverage vehicle, close quote, said Kevin N. on LinkedIn. Quote, when your personal brand actively dictates the regulatory frameworks for emerging asset classes like crypto, your net worth is no longer just tied to legacy real estate. It's tethered to a sovereign premium. A $1.4 billion bump is just the mechanical outcome of holding the pen, close quote. As for the ledger's red ink, the value of Trump's shares in the parent company of Truth Social was down $1.3 billion over the same period. Such constant churn would seem harrowing, but on Instagram, at LeadGen observed that the president's business interests are not subject to the Newtonian laws that bind everyone else. Quote, the most valuable thing Trump owns is not on any balance sheet, close quote, he posted. Quote, because no asset beats the ability to turn attention into billions without needing anyone's permission, close quote. Next up in Forbes, no guts, no Gloria. The granddaughter of legendary Texas Wildcatter Tex Moncrief proved her mettle by drilling one of the deepest natural gas wells in U.S. history. Now she's betting she can make billions selling the output to LNG exporters. It's almost 8 a.m. when Gloria Moncrief arrives at her oil firm's hangar at Meacham Airport in Fort Worth, Texas. She climbs into an 8-seater Cessna Citation, explaining that her Boeing 737, Lucky Liz, is in the shop. The flight to a small airfield in southern Louisiana takes about an hour. Then it's a 45-minute drive along the levee into the Atchafalaya River Basin, the largest swamp in North America, followed by 15 minutes on a flat-bottomed boat past alligators, nesting bald eagles, and fishermen muscling their bass boats into the bayou. Rounding a bend in the waterway, the boat arrives at a giant drilling rig with a 150-foot-tall derrick and roaring engines. Tall and thin, decked out in jeans and knee-high ostrich skin boots, the 44-year-old Moncrief steps onto the rig where a handful of mud-covered roughnecks maneuver 40-foot lengths of steel pipe with massive hydraulic tongs. Moncrief is the head of Montex Drilling Company, the family business that owns Moncrief Oil and has been spending $300,000 a day to rent the rig and staff it around the clock with 60 folks working 12-hour shifts, 14 days on, 14 days off, all to drill the second deepest natural gas well ever in the U.S. The Highlander 2 goes down 30,862 feet, that's almost 6 miles, where it intersects an 800-foot-thick gross zone of sand saturated with trillions of cubic feet of natural gas. The well was completed recently after 389 days of drilling. There is no more compelling high-wire act in the oil and gas industry today than this oil heiress's all-in bet on an ultra-deep well that no one else would touch after 20 years of disappointments and disasters in the area. The company has already spent $300 million on drilling Highlander 2. Now Moncrief is looking for partners to help her fund the roughly $2 billion more needed to hook up the well, build a processing plant, and ideally drill 5 more super deep wells. Luckily, Moncrief has oil in her blood and grit in her genes. After both her father and grandfather died in 2021, her uncle tried to strip the company from her. No sooner had she prevailed in taking the reins than the Highlander's predecessor well collapsed. Not one to wallow, she quickly brought together a team to help her try again. With the first phase now done and oil prices soaring, Moncrief is more certain than ever that she can raise the money and sell the bounty to Louisiana's gas exporters for billions. Quote, "I promised my dad and grandpa that I would drill it," close quote, she says. Quote, "And that's what I did," close quote. Her family's oil roots date back to 1927 when her great-grandfather William A. Monty Moncrief, a machine gunner in World War I, started drilling. After more than a dozen dry holes, he hit the jackpot with the discovery of a billion-barrel East Texas oil field in 1931. His son, William A. Jr., known as Tex, joined in 1945. Backed by investors, including Texas's golf buddies Bing Crosby and Bob Hope, they built one of America's biggest family oil outfits and earned a spot on the first Forbes 400 in 1982, a decade after they had tapped into the giant Madden deep gas field in Wyoming in 1972. The oil rush may have gone to their heads. In 1994, the IRS raided Moncrief Oil, seizing 300 boxes of documents and 25 filing cabinets, and what Texas lawyer described at the time as a quote-unquote Gestapo-like raid. Tex settled with the tax man in 1996 for $23 million. Tex had 8 children with 2 wives. His eldest son from his second marriage, Gloria's father, Charlie, became heir apparent to the chagrin of half-brother Richard, who went off on his own and set up Moncrief Oil International, but ended up stuck in a lengthy lawsuit with Russia's Gazprom. Charlie's eldest daughter caught the wildcatting bug. Quote, "Even as a little girl, I knew it was what I was going to do. I loved the action," close quote, says Moncrief, who joined the business in 2009 after a brief stint at the U.S. Department of State during President George W. Bush's second term. Jenna Bush was a roommate at the University of Texas at Austin. Moncrief remembers her first day in the family office when James Robert Jim Bob Moffat, chairman of mining giant Freeport McMoRan, stopped by to pitch Tex and Charlie on investing in an ultra-deep prospect in Louisiana. He'd taken over the Blackbeard site from ExxonMobil, which had given up after more than a year and $300 million down the hole. Undeterred, Moffat, who died in 2021, rolled out maps for Texas and Charlie showing renderings from seismic data that, by his reckoning, held massive reservoirs of gas trapped in 100-million-year-old rocks. Tex and Charlie signed on for a 10% stake in one of Moffat's prospects. Gloria had a ringside seat. Quote, "I sat through every meeting and listened to every phone call," close quote. Moffat, who named his prospects after pirates, legendary or not, drilled the Davy Jones well to a depth of 29,000 feet. It appeared to be a huge discovery with trillions of cubic feet of gas, but mechanical troubles exacerbated by downhole temperatures of 440 degrees and intense pressure forced them to abandon the well in 2012. The failure only spurred obsession. A string of ultra-deep dry holes followed. Then came the original Highlander, a consortium led by Freeport McMoRan, with Moncrief at 10%, completed the well in 2014. It soon started producing 75 million cubic feet a day. That's about $80 million a year in revenue at today's prices. Many thought ultra-deep drilling made no sense at all with the shale gas boom underway. One of those naysayers was corporate raider Carl Icahn, who successfully agitated to have Freeport abandon Moffat's dream. In 2017, not long after Freeport exited, selling its stake to another outfit, Charlie was diagnosed with brain cancer. Gloria drove her father to radiation treatment every day, and he used those trips to teach her everything she would need to know. Quote, he said, Gloria, this is all going to fall on you, close quote. Tex and Charlie both died in 2021, after which Gloria's Uncle Dick tried to fire the CFO and objected to the idea of a woman running the family business. The company is owned by three trusts representing Tex's descendants. Gloria took him to court and won one case, but litigation between the two continues. Quote, you have to be tough, especially in a man's business, close quote, says Kit Moncrief, Gloria's mother, who chairs the board of Texas Christian University and is president of the Texas Cowgirl Museum Hall of Fame. Quote, she was the one who was supposed to take over. It was never a question, close quote. In January 2023, Gloria got a call that the first Highlander was destroyed. Water had infiltrated the well and no more gas would come out. It was a total loss. In May, the partner who had acquired Freeport Steak sold out to Montex. One silver lining, $300 million in insurance coverage to be used only to replace the Highlander with a new well. Skeptics wonder why anyone would bother to spend so much to drill so deep, given America's abundance of cheap shale gas. Ironically, it's because of the shale revolution that Moncrief is more bullish than ever. That's because an abundance of shale gas led to the construction of gas-hungry liquefied natural gas export terminals along the Gulf Coast close to her Highlander. By the end of 2027, Moncrief expects to connect Highlander 2 to one of the several gas pipelines that are just miles away. Flying through storms on the flight home, Moncrief makes a point of getting out of her seat on a citation to ask her pilots to please steer clear of the giant thunderhead blocking the way back to Fort Worth. Quote, I've had a shaky enough ride the past 2 years, close quote. Here's a sidebar. How to Play It by William Baldwin. Growth industry, natural gas for export. Cheniere Energy makes steady money at two liquefaction sites in Texas and Louisiana where LNG is loaded onto ships. The corporation's enterprise value, debt plus market value of common shares, comes to a reasonable 10 times the $7.5 billion it expects this year in earnings before interest, taxes, and depreciation. Also reasonable, the stock trades at 16 times the $15 a share in cash flow after capital expenditures that Value Line estimates for 2026. Less compelling, but of interest to dividend-hungry investors willing to put up with irksome K-1 tax filings, is Cheniere Energy Partners, which owns the Louisiana terminal and a pipeline. It yields 5%. William Baldwin is Forbes investment strategist columnist. Here's a final thought. Quote, an entrepreneur is someone who will jump off a cliff and assemble an airplane on the way down. Close quote. That's from Reid Hoffman. Continuing in Forbes, The Never-Ending Nest Egg by Chloe Servino. The third generation usually destroys the family business, but Jim Perdue ended up growing his family's century-old poultry company tenfold by focusing on all-natural premium meats beyond chicken and not following the flock. In a sheltered bit of the Chesapeake Bay in front of Jim Perdue's home in Berlin, Maryland, the scion of America's most famous chicken family raises clams. Each year he sells about 1,000 to local crab shacks. The rest are eaten by the Perdue clan. The clam farm is the last remainder of his dream of striking out on his own and farming seafood, which inspired him in 1974 at age 25 to walk away from his family's successful poultry business. Quote, you don't know if you're getting a pat on the back because you did a good job or because your name is on the door, close quote, says the 77-year-old Perdue from a barn on the property. The structure is adorned with memorabilia from the company's history, including the famous ads featuring his father, Frank, with his signature slogan, quote, it takes a tough man to make a tender chicken, close quote. Frank was the legendary poultry magnate who grew his own father's hatchery, founded in 1920, into a $1 billion business by the time he turned over the reins to Jim in 1991. Jim had come back to the family roost a few years earlier, and only after Frank threatened to sell the company unless he returned. Quote, my dad didn't trust a lot of people, close quote, Perdue says. Quote, but he trusted me, close quote. Frank, who died in 2005 at 84, looms large at Perdue Farms. But in the 35 years since Jim became chairman and CEO, the third generation has supercharged it into America's fourth largest chicken producer with $9.2 billion in 2025 revenue. Under his control, Purdue has also become the country's largest organic soybean oil producer, over 500 million pounds annually, and one of the biggest grain traders overall, over $2 billion of grain each year. He has also avoided the third-generation curse. It's estimated that only 10% or fewer of family-owned businesses make it to the fourth and grown the company nearly 10 times over. Quote, the idea is to add value and to upgrade, close quote, Purdue says. Quote, it's not like we need to go out and buy more chickens right now, close quote. Building on the strategy begun by his father, using vertical integration to focus on premium products, Purdue Farms is now America's largest organic chicken producer with more than a 30% market share and largest organic grain purchaser, roughly 20 billion pounds of grain. Aside from poultry, thanks to its ownership of Neiman Ranch and Coleman, Purdue is among the country's largest producers of pasture-raised meat. Neiman's regenerative organic certified beef program, for example, has cattle grazing across 105,000 acres and plans to reach 250,000 acres by 2028. Purdue spent 14 years between 2002 and 2016 transitioning every one of its chicken farms to fully antibiotic-free. Larger competitors such as Tyson have recently reneged on their promises to go antibiotic-free, blaming the cost. But Purdue says that farming without antibiotics is not actually more expensive. The company has implemented a multi-pronged approach, which includes decreasing the density of livestock on farms and keeping the animals' living areas clean, well-ventilated, and well-lit. Purdue says it's all to breed a tastier chicken, but it's also more profitable. Purdue chicken sells at higher prices than other large-scale producers, and Forbes estimates that the company's EBITDA profit margin tops 15%, compared to Tyson's 6% and JBS-packed Pilgrim's Pride's at 7%. That extra cushion helps Purdue withstand the swings and cycles common in agricultural businesses. Quote, we're not the cheapest chicken out there, close quote, he says plainly. It adds up to a substantial family fortune, which Forbes estimates at more than $5 billion. That includes not only the equity stake in the business worth $4 billion, but also the value of the dividends that have paid out since 2005. Quote, that was to maintain family unity, close quote, Purdue says. Quote, my dad wanted every penny to go back into the business, close quote. The family still owns 100% of the company. Purdue shares it with his three sisters as well as their children and grandchildren. There are currently about 50 Purdue family members, including five from the fourth generation, with jobs at the company. Purdue is now run by Kevin McAdams, the third CEO from outside the family. Quote, we're all temporary stewards of this business, close quote, says fourth generation Chris Oliverio, 52 years old, who previously ran Neiman Ranch and is today Purdue's senior vice president for commercial strategy and business planning. Quote, we do all the hard stuff, close quote. While Jim credits Frank, who dropped out of college to take over his father's one-employee firm in 1940, as the real visionary, he's the one who has steered the family business through nearly four decades of tumult, from grain cycles that bankrupted competitors to drastic industry consolidation to avian flu threats to the Trump tariffs that shut down sales of soybeans to China. Jim Purdue grew up across the street from the first chicken houses that his grandfather Arthur built. Throughout high school, his sisters worked in the office while Jim took care of maintenance. All the while, Frank hawked Purdue chicken on television. While studying biology at Wake Forest, Jim Purdue met his future wife, Jan. After graduation, the young couple moved to Maryland so Purdue could join the family firm as a flock advisor, but he hated it and quit after 9 months. Quote, it was a very cheerful conversation, but I just knew I couldn't stand working there at that moment because I had no confidence, close quote, he recalls. Quote, I did it to go into a whole new career, close quote. Over the next 9 years, Purdue earned a PhD in marine biology from the University of Washington in Seattle and worked with oyster farmers in the Pacific Northwest. Just as he was considering becoming a professor, Frank gave him that ultimatum. Come back to Purdue or he would sell the company. Quote, you only get one shot with a family business, close quote, he recalls. Purdue returned as an entry-level quality assurance trainee and quickly moved through production and sales roles. He took over in 1991 as the chicken industry was growing at 5% a year. He also had the daunting task of replacing his father in the company's ads. A market research study determined that the general public would accept an heir as the company's new spokesperson only if, as Perdue explains, quote, they can't live on a yacht in Florida. They have to look over the chickens just like Frank did, close quote. In his first 5 years as CEO, he doubled total revenue to over $2 billion. He attributes that milestone to empowering his employees. One of the first things he did when he took over the company was to ask Perdue executives what they wanted to do next. He found that many of the executives were complacent. His father had hired good soldiers, not good generals. Some 30% of managers left because, as he recalls, quote, before that, the strategic plan was in the head of Frank Perdue, close quote. To the executives who remained, he emphasized focusing on the consumer. Quote, you would think it's obvious. It's not, close quote. Listening to consumers is what pushed Perdue to go entirely antibiotic-free, a healthy food strategy that continued across other acquisitions. In 2011, Perdue acquired Coleman, then America's largest organic chicken producer, and 4 years later, it picked up the pasture-raised pork and beef producer Neiman Ranch. Quote, we have a reputation. We don't try to make it a Perdue operation, close quote, Jim says. That strategy has led Perdue's eldest son, Ryan, who joined the company in 2011, to focus on the next generation of brands. He founded what's now one of America's largest premium pet treat brands, Full Moon, estimated annual revenue $100 million, then led the acquisition of pasture-raised chicken brand Pasture Bird, which has scaled from less than $10 million in revenue over the past 5 years to an estimated $50 million. Ryan, 47, who now appears in Perdue commercials with his brother Chris, says he likes to think in terms of decades. Quote, I'm not the type of person who is going to do things on a whim because it's a flashy trend. I believe deeply in methodically planning out meaningful change, close quote. Adds Chris, 42 years old, who oversees marketing and e-commerce. Quote, we want to see eye to eye with that next generation to really be worthy of their trust. We've got to earn that, close quote. The fourth and future generations will have a lot to manage. Perdue now works with 6,200 grain farmers, 1,800 poultry farmers, 600 hog farmers, and 85 cattle farmers, all of whom want to earn as much as possible for their efforts. Jim Perdue gets that. He knows what it feels like to farm food and get squeezed by another business further down the supply chain. When he started selling his clams to a nearby seafood restaurant and wholesaler, he accepted their offer of 28 cents per clam and didn't question it until he walked into the restaurant another day and ordered 12 steamed clams for $17. After doing the math in his head, Perdue called his wholesaler and said, quote, somebody's making a lot of money here, and it's not me, close quote. After all, he knows chicken feed when he sees it. Here's a sidebar. How to Play It by John Rotanti. Like Perdue Farms, Ohio's Cintas has been family-run for nearly a century. Founded by Richard Doc Farmer in 1929, today it's the largest uniform rental company in North America. Great-grandson Scott is executive chairman, and the billionaire Farmer family still owns about 14% of the business. Much of the $10.3 billion revenue company's growth is coming from consolidating a fragmented industry, including its recently announced $5.5 billion takeover of rival UniFirst. The company's proverbial moat comes from strong customer relationships, its route density, which gives it incremental pricing power, and an, quote, ownership, close quote, culture. Average returns on equity are 35% to 40%, and free cash flow margin is an estimated 15%. Cintas's stock trades near its 52-week low, and it has increased the dividend for 42 consecutive years. John Rotanti is a portfolio manager at Bastion Fiduciary. Here's a quote. The key to everything is patience. You get the chicken hatching the egg, not by smashing it. That's from Arnold Glazow. Next up in Forbes, America's top family businesses. An estimated 25% of all U.S. companies are family firms, employing almost a quarter of the nation's workforce, selling everything from cars to cat food. Here are the 15 largest, by Matt Durow and Andrea Murphy. Walmart, revenue $713 billion. Headquarters, Bentonville, Arkansas. Family, Walton. Sam Walton changed shopping forever when he opened the first Walmart in Rogers, Arkansas in 1962. In February, the 11,000 location Leviathan became the first brick-and-mortar retailer to boast a $1 trillion market cap. Walton's heirs still own 44% of the company and have chaired the board since his death in 1992. Ford Motor Company. Revenue $187 billion. Headquartered in Dearborn, Michigan. It has been almost 120 years since Henry Ford democratized the automobile with the introduction of the Model T in 1908. Today, his descendants own just 2% of the $47 billion company, but control some 40% of the voting rights. Henry's great-grandson, William Ford, is executive chairman. Number 3, Cargill, worth $154 billion, headquartered in Wayzata, Minnesota. America's largest private company by revenue traces its roots to a grain warehouse acquired by W.W. Cargill in 1865. Since then, the Minnesota-based business has grown beyond agriculture and diversified to commodities, trading, financial risk management, and transportation. Forbes estimates that over 100 family members together own 88%. Cook, fourth. Worth $125 billion, headquartered in Wichita, Kansas. Fred Koch started what would become Koch Inc. in 1940 after developing a new way to refine oil. Son Charles took over when Fred died in 1967 and expanded into chemicals, pulp and paper, pipelines and software. Both Charles and Julia Koch, the widow of his brother David, have a 42% voting stake. Number 5, Comcast. Worth $124 billion, headquartered in Philadelphia. Ralph Roberts bought a small subscriber TV system in Mississippi in 1963 and built it into a cable giant. Son Brian took over as chairman and CEO in the early 2000s and went on to acquire AT&T Broadband, NBC Universal, and British broadcaster Sky. The family owns 1% of $97 billion in Comcast, but has 33% voting power. Number 6, HCA Healthcare, worth $76 billion, headquartered in Nashville, Tennessee. Dr. Thomas Frist Sr. co-founded Hospital Corporation of America, now HCA Healthcare, with his son in 1968. The Nashville-based company now owns nearly 190 hospitals across the U.S. and United Kingdom. Thomas Jr., who is 87 years old, and his family own 32% of $96 billion HCA. Two of his sons are directors. Number 7, Mars, worth $65 billion, headquartered in McLean, Virginia. Frank Mars started selling candy out of his kitchen in 1911. Over the past 115 years, the creator of M&M's and Milky Way bars has diversified into snack foods and pet care. Mars acquired competitor Kellanova late last year in a deal valued at $36 billion. The Mars family owns 100%. Number 8, Publix. That's P-U-B-L-I-X. Worth $63 billion, headquartered in Lakeland, Florida. George Jenkins opened the first Publix supermarket in Winter Haven, Florida in 1940. The company, which Jenkins' grandson Ed Crenshaw chaired until 2019, now operates 1,434 locations across 8 southern states. Forbes estimates the Jenkins family still owns 20% and that current and former employees own the rest. Number 9, Tyson Foods, worth $54 billion. Headquartered in Springdale, Arkansas. John W. Tyson started selling chicken during the Great Depression. Now Tyson Foods, which his son Don took public in 1963, also sells beef and pork and owns the Jimmy Dean and Hillshire Farm brands. Don's son John H. Tyson has been chairman for nearly 30 years. The Tyson family controls 21% of the stock and has 71% voting power. Number 10, Enterprise Products Partners, worth $53 billion, headquartered in Houston. Dan Duncan started Enterprise Products Partners in 1968 as a wholesale marketer of natural gas liquids. Today, the company has more than 50,000 miles of pipeline across 27 states. Duncan's four children all inherited equal stakes and together own 32% of the $82 billion company. Daughter Randa Duncan Williams is non-executive chair. Number 11, HEB Grocery, worth $50 billion. It's headquartered in San Antonio, Texas. HEB, the beloved Texas grocery store chain, was founded in 1905 by Florence Butt with $60. Her grandson Charles started bagging groceries at age 8 and became chair and CEO in 1971. He is still chairman, but his nephew Howard has been CEO since 2021. The Butts own 87%. Number 12, Ray's Holding, worth $45 billion, headquartered in Rosemont, Illinois. Brothers Jude and Christopher Reyes and their father Joseph started Reyes Holdings in 1976 when they bought a small beer distributor for $740,000. The company has grown to include food distributor Martin Brower and Reyes Coca-Cola Bottling. Chris and Jude are co-chairs, brother Duke is CEO, and three other brothers work for the business. Number 13, Enterprise Mobility, worth $39 billion, headquartered in St. Louis. Jack Taylor started what became car rental giant Enterprise in 1957 with just 7 vehicles. Today it boasts a global fleet of more than $2.4 million. Jack's son Andy took over in 1991 and grew revenue roughly 16-fold. Chrissy Taylor, Jack's granddaughter, is now CEO of the St. Louis-based company, which remains 100% family-owned. Number 14, Fidelity Investments, worth $38 billion, headquartered in Boston. Abigail Johnson is the third generation of her family to run $17.9 trillion Fidelity Investments, one of the largest financial services firms in the world. Founded by Edward C. Johnson II in 1946 and now an industry leader, Fidelity was the first to let customers buy funds over the phone in 1974, and it launched a cryptocurrency platform in 2018. The Johnson family has a 49% stake. Employees own the rest. Number 15, Lennar, worth $34 billion, headquartered in Miami. America's second largest home builder has put up more than 1 million houses across 30 states since 1954. Leonard Miller was an early investor and helped take the company public in 1971. Son Stewart is now executive chairman and co-CEO of the $21.8 billion business. The Miller family has a 10% stake and 42% voting control. Moving now to Barron's. SEC settles charges with advisor who falsely promised investors pre-IPO shares of Anduril. This is by Kenneth Corbin. The Securities and Exchange Commission has settled charges against a New York man who orchestrated a $10.5 million fraud in which he falsely promised investors he would secure pre-IPO shares in Anduril for them. The man, Giovanni Panatta, 51, was sentenced to 4 years in prison earlier this year in a related criminal case after he pleaded guilty to wire fraud. The SEC's case involves civil charges and is likely to result in a substantial monetary penalty and potentially other sanctions. The SEC is asking the U.S. District Court in New York's Southern District to order Panatta to repay the money he stole from investors and pay a civil penalty. It is also asking the court to enjoin him from trading stocks on behalf of clients through any entity that he controls. From February 2021 through December 2025, Panatta raised money through NextGen Tech, a private fund he managed through the now-defunct investment advisory firm Sestant Capital, convincing at least six investors to entrust him with money that he said would be used to purchase shares in the private defense technology company Anduril. Quote, in fact, neither Panatta nor his companies ever held or had access to Anduril shares, and none of the investor funds were used to purchase Anduril stock, close quote, the SEC says in its complaint. Lawyers for Panatta didn't immediately respond to a request for comment. Panatta is incarcerated at a detention center in Brooklyn, according to a federal inmate database. Panatta falsely told investors that he had access to Anduril's private shares through his relationship with some of its founders and employees, according to the SEC's complaint. He claimed that entities that he controlled appeared on Anduril's capitalization table, which the SEC says was a lie. He provided investors with falsified documents such as stock purchase agreements and bank statements showing Anduril holdings that they didn't in fact possess. The SEC says the Panada transferred $4.25 million of investors' money into his personal bank account, using the funds for travel, luxury clothing, and other expenses. He also used $1.96 million to repay an investor in a separate next-gen tech offering, the commission says. He spent the remainder on business expenses for Sestant Capital, including taxes, office leasing, and legal fees. None of the money has been returned to investors, the SEC says. Anduril still doesn't trade publicly. Quote, falsely promising access to sought-after pre-IPO shares is fraud, close quote, says Jay Clayton, U.S. Attorney for the Southern District of New York and the former chairman of the SEC. Quote, the pre-IPO market is a securities market just like the public markets, and there is no place for fraud in any securities market, close quote. Continuing in Barron's, Apple stock got slammed after price hikes. It's probably a buying opportunity. This is by Angelo Palumbo. Apple stock took a tumble on Thursday over concerns for what higher prices could do to demand. That provides a potential buying opportunity for a tech company that tends to have strong pricing power with customers. Apple stock fell 6.1% on Thursday after the company raised prices on MacBooks and iPads. Demand for memory and storage is far outpacing supply, as those components are used to help power artificial intelligence. The higher cost of these components leads to margin pressure for tech hardware companies like Apple, and that ultimately pressured the iPhone maker to boost prices. Investors seemed worried about what higher prices could mean for customer demand in the months ahead. Inflation is already sticky, so making non-essential products like laptops more expensive could lead to a decline in sales as consumers might choose to instead spend on the things they need, not the tech they want. But not everyone on Wall Street seems to think that's the case. Apple has created an incredibly sticky ecosystem, meaning if someone owns one Apple product, they are likely to buy another one. Morgan Stanley analyst Eric Woodring believes that this backdrop will help keep demand stable. Quote, if Apple's demand remains relatively inelastic, as history would generally indicate given the stock ecosystem lock Apple has on customers, these price hikes could drive upside to both revenue and earnings versus our current estimates, close quote, Woodring wrote on Thursday night. He maintained an overweight rating and $360 price target on Apple stock. Nancy Tengler, CEO of Laffer Tengler Investments, agrees. Quote, consumers will spend less on something else if they absolutely must have a Mac Pro, close quote, Tengler wrote on Friday. Apple stock was up 1.2% on Friday. The biggest test for Apple's demand strength among consumers hasn't happened yet, as the company didn't raise the price of its most popular product, the iPhone. It's likely Apple's next iPhone release will be more expensive than previous models as component costs rise. There is also a need for more memory as Apple introduces more advanced artificial intelligence updates. However, Woodring doesn't think Apple will raise prices on the coming iPhone all that much as the company looks to find a balance between stable margins and consumer demand. Quote, Apple prioritizes protecting gross profit dollar growth rather than gross margins on iPhones to limit demand elasticity on its core hardware product while also supporting installed base expansion, close quote, he said. Apple shares have fallen 10% this month and are on pace for their worst month since December 2022, according to Dow Jones Market Data. But the possibility that demand persists through price increases and margins improve means investor sentiment could get a boost. Now let's move to Fortune magazine. The New Face of Warfare by Ali Garfinkel. Somewhere in West Texas, Brian Schimpfs hands me a warhead. It's small, this explosive-carrying tungsten lump, for something built to be so destructive. This warhead is a dense 3 pounds and fits completely in my hand. It's designed to be attached to Anduril's Bolt drone, the munitions-carrying version of which is currently being built on a co-founder and CEO of $61 billion defense tech startup Anduril, looks at my warhead and its drone with an engineer's eyes, weighing capacity for damage against aerodynamics. Quote, every bit of math matters, close quote, says Schimpf. Quote, you have a physics problem with what you want to carry. Can we do that with 3 pounds? 4? Close quote. We're at Anduril's secretive Texas test site, and we watch the bolt take flight. It shoots up vertically and careens off toward a collection of dusty hills, some of which Fortune's photographer isn't allowed to shoot. Those hills could, to intelligence analysts somewhere in China or Russia, reveal where we are. The bolt winds back and dives like a roller coaster, shooting downward at a vertiginous 85 degrees. I'm completely safe, but my heart rate speeds up in a reasonable physiological response to a deadly weapon's presence. Wherever we are, there's not much here. There's a sprawling cattle ranch nearby, and a dust devil moves in the distance. Anduril's presence is clear enough. There's a sequence of trailers, a hangar for visiting planes, but mostly it's space. Seemingly the most important thing about a weapons site is vastness, a full universe of sandbox space where things can be blown apart, put back together, and started anew. Schimpf, unassuming and with desert dry humor, is at ease here. For 9 years, this has been his life's work. The math, the emptiness, the detonations, and under his leadership, Anduril has done something that 10 years ago would have seemed impossible, made inroads as a bona fide weapons provider to the Pentagon and governments around the world. The company's Lattice software platform is set to become the backbone of nearly every major counter-drone program across the U.S. military, and its Ghost Shark autonomous submarine is under long-term contract with the Royal Australian Navy. In 2024, Anduril was selected to help develop the Air Force's Collaborative Combat Aircraft Program, beating out established defense contractor, quote-unquote, primes like Boeing, Lockheed Martin, and Northrop Grumman. In March, Anduril won its biggest contract yet, an expanded deal with the U.S. Army worth up to $20 billion over the next 10 years. And at the time of this writing, the air defense systems were being deployed amid the war in Iran, alongside systems made by establishment defense giants. There's an urgency behind all this. Anduril's mission from the beginning has been to revamp how the U.S. and its allies design, build, and field weapons. It wants to invent and manufacture fast enough and cheaply enough to matter in a world where warfare is changing rapidly and American dominance is no longer guaranteed, and where legacy contractors often seem too slow and inefficient to meet the moment. The Iran war has thrown this reality into sharp relief as the U.S. burns through munitions it doesn't have enough of against an adversary that is far from equaling the threat that China or Russia would pose. Quote, our munitions production rate and our stockpiles are at a dangerous level, close quote, says Schimpf. Quote, war is inherently industrial in the modern era, and we are not prepared for that, close quote. Even if you're familiar with Anduril, Schimpf's is most likely not the name you know. The startup's co-founding team is an assemblage of colorful characters straight out of a Coen Brothers movie. They include COO Matt Grimm, a cowboy-hatted, direct and strangely courtly, and Trey Stevens, the garrulous partner at Peter Thiel's Founders Fund, and the only person I've ever met who casually invokes Augustinian quote-unquote just war doctrine. But Anduril is most publicly associated with Palmer Luckey, the Hawaiian shirt lad creator of the Oculus headset, whose 2017 firing from Facebook, a firing related to his support for Trump, precipitated the launch of Anduril. Yet even Luckey says that Schimpf, Anduril's CEO since its inception, is the one to watch. For the media, Luckey notes, quote, it's a much easier story. Palmer Luckey, the Trump guy who got fired and started Anduril, from video games to war, close quote. He goes on, quote, it's this compelling narrative that gets more complicated when you're like, actually, the CEO is Brian. And by the way, Brian's actually a Democrat who fundraised for Joe Biden, close quote. If the 42-year-old Schimpf is the real story, it's because he's Anduril's operational center of gravity. Silicon Valley startup's path to the Pentagon, arguably the world's most impenetrable bureaucracy, was paved by Palantir and SpaceX. But Anduril is widely considered the breakout weapons-making startup. Schimpf can seem like an unlikely candidate to lead the charge. As Luckey says, he's a self-identified Democrat, and he believes strongly in deterrence and vehemently feels that violence should not be glorified. His vision of the future of war involves the, quote, destruction of infrastructure, not killing, close quote. But he's also a deep-dyed, supremely accomplished engineer, himself a Palantir alum, at a militantly engineering-first company. Quote, they build stuff that works and they deliver at speed. because they are run by engineers, close quote, says Steve Blank, Stanford adjunct professor and defense innovation expert. Quote, they're Boeing in the 1960s and 70s before it got taken over by finance people, close quote. Flush from a mid-May fundraise, Anduril is at a crossroads. For that matter, so is the entire U.S. military-industrial complex. You may not care about tech or startups, but you probably care that the U.S. is, in many international arenas, finding itself literally outgunned. And though some of its products haven't succeeded out of the gate and have drawn sharp scrutiny, the trajectory is clear. Anduril could be the company best positioned to bring about, at scale, a sea change in how weapons are made in and for the U.S. Quote, the question isn't whether we can build the next Lockheed Martin, close quote, Schimpf adds. Quote, it's whether we can avoid becoming the thing we're trying to replace, close quote. In 2017, Schimpf was in a similar stretch of desert in California, helping Anduril make the transition from concept to reality. He spent months there building Anduril's first product, autonomous solar-powered surveillance devices called Sentry Towers, writing code and building the system with a handful of engineers. Anduril had launched that June.

a decade leading teams that built technology that even now he cannot necessarily discuss. Quote, he had a great ability to take a correct insight, however malformed and violent the birthing of that insight was, and turn it into something that could be systematically executed. Close quote. Shyam Sankar, Palantir's CTO, says of Schimpf. Lukey and Schimpf had first talked years before at a Founders Fund event, and Schimpf, Stevens, and Grimm were longtime friends. All the founders, except for Schimpf, insist it was clear early on that Schimpf was meant to be CEO. Quote, there were no other candidates. Close quote, Lukey says. Quote, it was always, it's fucking Brian. Close quote. Schimpf wasn't immediately sold exactly. He had joined Palantir right out of Cornell undergrad, and the startup's success had secured his professional reputation for life. But he eventually said yes. He also made Sentry work. The September 2017 demo went well, and the towers became Anduril's first sale. Just as important, they were the beginning of what became Lattice. Lattice is a software and data layer that gives military teams a shared operational actionable picture of the battlefield. It's central to all of Anduril's systems, and potentially to far more future business, because it can integrate data from countless sensors and systems, including those made by other vendors. Anduril's products are designed to serve that connected vision. The business model works best if the team keeps iterating fast. Quote, Brian always says, we're going to run this company two clicks more chaotic and disorganized than any sane person would think this company should be run at the scale, because it sustains innovation, close quote, says Gokul Subramaniam, Anduril's senior vice president of engineering, who followed Schimpf from Palantir. Of course, the bigger Anduril gets, employee headcount has doubled annually over the past few years, with more than 8,000 now in the fold, the more it risks becoming like the stodgy competition. Schimpf knows this. The competitors he's eyeing, Lockheed Martin and RTX, for example, have market caps of $100 billion or more. But more important, they have decades of experience in Washington, D.C., experience that Anduril is slowly building. Quote, if all goes some version of the way that we think it probably will, we could be a trillion-dollar company, close quote, says Schimpf. Lukey's longtime support of Trump has created a perception that Anduril is a distinctly Republican enterprise, but Schimpf belies that impression. Quote, I'm a minority opinion Democrat, close quote, he clarifies. Quote, I'm somewhat pro-institution, but think we need to hold institutions accountable. I think there should be some degree of taking care of people that can't take care for themselves. And I am pro-growth, close quote. He also brings a direct seriousness to the responsibility that comes with creating lethal machinery. When I ask the father of two how he talks about his work with his kids, he says they know their dad builds robots that they love seeing in action. Quote, weapons are one of the trickier things to explain, close quote, he goes on. Quote, counter drones were easier, I explained to my 7-year-old who was asking lots of questions. Quote, this is a drone that shoots down bad guy drones, close quote. With adults, Schimpf doesn't shy away from the reality that what Anduril builds has been used to kill and will again. Quote, I don't ever celebrate it, close quote, says Schimpf. Quote, with what we have deployed in Ukraine, you don't say it blew up a Russian site. Let's all hold hands. We are not pro-violence, close quote. This kind of tightrope is characteristic of how Schimpf thinks, a candor that's as careful as it is direct. In February, I watched Schimpf conduct an AMA in the cafeteria of Anduril's Washington, D.C. office. One engineer asked, quote, what is Anduril's risk profile in terms of customer concentration, close quote. Schimpf didn't hedge. Quote, we have just outrageously concentrated business, close quote, he told the employee audience. Quote, so how do we operate to mitigate that, close quote? The answer, in part, is that hopefully over the years, small deals become bigger deals. Anduril's economics could prove to be tricky. It is indeed heavily reliant on just a handful of contracts, though it sells to a growing number of other countries, including Australia, Japan, Taiwan, the UK, and South Korea. On the surface, the company's value proposition to any country's military is that Anduril invests in, builds, and sells its own products, and can deliver in 2 years systems that would have taken the primes 5. But the startup's product bets are financially enormous. The factories Anduril is building could take decades to pay off, and its test sites cost millions before a single missile launches. The company confirmed to Fortune that its revenue projections for 2026

0: are $4.3 billion, up from $2.2 billion in 2025. It is currently far from profitability. Schimpf's growth plan includes selling drones like Altius, an offensive munitions product, in volume to Taiwan and Ukraine, and eventually for its Barracuda missile to find traction as a long-range strike weapon. Ideally, everything will reach the market quickly, if imperfectly, rather than Anduril waiting another decade and spending billions to reach 100% perfection. Quote, "I always ask customers, do you want it where it's at, or do you want to wait another year?" Close quote, Schimpf says. Quote, "Almost always the answer is, I'll take what you got right now." Close quote. Quote, "This stuff is the hardest of the hard. It's very different from the consumer world." Close quote, says Schimpf. Quote, "It takes some iteration, and even then, it may work for a while, until it doesn't." Close quote. To Stanford's blank, a theoretical failure state for Anduril wouldn't have much to do with technology breakdowns. Quote, "Congress is coin-operated," close quote, he says. Quote, "If they fail, it's because they got out-lobbied and outplayed," close quote. Anduril, blank notes, is up against the small but deeply entrenched world of defense primes, some of whose lobbyists have been working the Hill longer than Schimpf's been alive. Anduril could get out-lobbied, but it is hard to imagine it will be decisively out-engineered. Back at the secretive Texas desert site, we watch an Altius test. We can't see the drone, but we can see what looks more or less like a mammoth t-shirt cannon. On the first try, the engineer in charge counts down into a walkie-talkie. 5, 4, 3, 2, 1, launch, launch, launch. Nothing happens. The team does an organized shuffle to get things in order, and almost everyone watching with me backs away slightly, except Schimpf, who quietly steps forward to take a closer look. On the next try, liftoff. You've been listening to Down to Business. My name's Greg Conroy, and this has been brought to you by the folks at Mind's Eye Organization, helping the low vision and blind communities in the St. Louis region since 1973. Have a great week. Take care.
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0: Hello, this is your Sun Sounds volunteer broadcaster, Carol Hampton, bringing you this week's edition of Earth and Home. Today, we will be reading from Mother Earth News, April-May 2025, and Better Homes and Gardens, July-August 2025. Let's get started with Mother Earth News. What to expect when keeping turkeys? Raising turkeys entails food and fun. By Stacy Benjamin. There's so much to enjoy about raising turkeys. In addition to providing a source of meat and eggs, they're entertaining, and there are a variety of beautiful heritage breeds to choose from. The day-to-day experience of raising turkeys is rewarding, and many people form a special bond with their birds. Turkeys as a source of eggs. A beautifully speckled turkey egg is lovely to behold. The shell color varies from light cream to light tan, with variation in the size and pattern of light brown speckles on the eggshells. Turkey eggs can vary in shape from the familiar oval of chicken eggs to more pointed on one end or even almost round. Turkeys have a shorter laying cycle than chickens because they haven't been bred to maximize egg production like chickens have. Turkeys generally lay eggs for approximately 6 months of the year. In western Oregon, my turkey hens start laying in late March or early April and continue into early October. The egg-laying cycle is triggered by the lengthening hours of daylight. Turkeys may start laying in late February or early March in other parts of the country, where longer spring days arrive earlier or when spring weather is especially favorable. Hens typically start laying eggs in the spring following the year in which they were hatched, although I've heard of hens beginning to lay in the fall. Just as with chickens, younger turkeys lay more eggs, with production gradually decreasing with age. You can expect most turkey hens to lay about 100 eggs in their first year, or up to 120 eggs for a good layer. Hens that go broody, sitting on eggs to hatch them, will lay fewer eggs in a season. But you can still expect several dozen eggs in spring before broodiness begins, with another several dozen in late summer after the broody cycle has ended. Some hens have a stronger instinct to be mothers than others. On average, you can expect about half of your heritage turkeys to go broody in spring or summer each year. Sell eggs. Regulations for selling eggs to the public vary from state to state. If you plan to sell your eggs, check with your local Department of Agriculture regarding the rules where you live. Provide nesting places. Before my first turkey hen started laying, I spent a lot of time deciding what sort of nest boxes we should build for them. After they started laying, I realized I could have saved myself the trouble because they ignored pretty much everything we constructed. Wild turkeys make their nests on the ground, often under a dense canopy of brush, but sometimes in tall, herbaceous vegetation. It's pretty common for domestic turkeys to follow that instinct and ignore the safe nesting places you provide for them. Nesting in the wild is a dangerous proposition, as turkeys are an easy meal for any passing predator. Broody turkeys, especially, are at high risk of predation. It's much safer for them to nest closer to home. So I recommend giving them a few options to encourage them to lay their eggs where you can keep an eye on them. Our turkeys and chickens live in a yard surrounded by electric poultry netting. A combination of us mowing and the birds grazing keeps most vegetation low. However, we leave a patch in the outskirts of the turkey yard where grass and weeds grow tall. This is a favorite egg-laying location for the turkey hens that make hidden nests that multiple hens use. It's comical to observe turkeys going through many of the same silly nest box antics seen in chickens. Even with multiple suitable nesting locations, turkeys tend to lay in the same communal nest. Another favorite laying spot for our hens is a stainless steel dishwasher tub, dubbed the spaceship, set near the outskirts of the pasture. I've seen three turkeys sharing the spaceship at the same time in various stages of being broody and laying eggs. Our turkeys also regularly lay in a couple of small coops that were formerly rooster bachelor pads. before you go to the trouble of building any sort of laying structure, try cultivating an overgrown, secluded spot in your poultry yard and look for items around your yard or scrap area that could be repurposed into potential nesting sites. Cook with turkey eggs. Turkey eggs are wonderful for cooking. The higher yolk to white ratio lends a rich flavor and gives a little extra rise to baked dishes. The flavor is similar to that of chicken eggs, but turkey eggs have a higher fat and protein content, making for a hearty breakfast. Scrambled turkey eggs, omelets, and eggs over easy on toast appear regularly on our breakfast table. When substituting turkey eggs for chicken eggs, dishes that are less fussy, such as quiches or frittatas, are more forgiving, and turkey eggs can be easily substituted for chicken eggs and pancakes with no adjustment to the recipe. For most baked goods, you'll need to weigh the turkey eggs on a kitchen scale to make sure you use the correct equivalent of turkey eggs for the number of chicken eggs called for in a recipe. Having too much or too little liquid can affect the texture and consistency of cakes, quick breads, custards, and so on. Most recipes assume you'll use large chicken eggs, which weigh 2 ounces or more. Heritage turkey eggs generally weigh in the range of 3 to 3.5 ounces, with the occasional Whoppers being close to 4 ounces. They also have thick shells that can be difficult to crack, so be prepared to give them a good whack. When substituting turkey eggs for chicken eggs, weigh the turkey eggs in the shell to get the equivalent ounces for the number of large chicken eggs called for in the recipe. If you have trouble getting the correct weight equivalent, use momentum chicken eggs, the smaller eggs of newly laying chickens, or a partial amount of a turkey egg. Raise turkeys for meat. Broad-breasted tom turkeys can weigh as much as 50 pounds at maturity, while heritage toms typically reach a mature size of 20 to 25 pounds. After a turkey is dressed, plucked, and eviscerated and ready for cooking, you can expect it to weigh approximately 70% of its live weight. Harvesting turkeys on the homestead requires the same preparation, equipment, and process as harvesting meat chickens. Find someone who has experience harvesting turkeys to assist you the first time. Expect the process of setting up your workstation, doing the deed, and cleaning up afterward to take half the day for a few birds, at least until you become more efficient with the process. If you're planning to raise turkeys to sell to the public, check with your local Department of Agriculture regarding the rules in your state. Heritage turkeys have earned a well-deserved place on the Ark of Taste list by Slow Food USA, but for those accustomed to seeing a gigantic, broad-breasted turkey on the table, a heritage turkey may take a little getting used to. A cooked heritage turkey has a leaner appearance with narrower breasts and longer, more slender drumsticks. That said, heritage turkey breasts still provide a decent amount of white meat. When we raised our own Thanksgiving turkeys, the dressed birds were in the 12.5 to 14 pound range after 7 months of growth. Heritage turkeys make a delicious addition to a holiday feast, and everyone who has had the pleasure of tasting one of our turkeys appreciated the time, effort, and care that went into providing this special meal. Turkeys are fun to have around. I love turkeys because they're so engaging, not because they taste good. Despite their main claim to fame, turkeys are much more than a meal, even a holiday one. No matter what breed you decide on, your reasons for keeping them, and whether you raise a few or too many to count, I guarantee that you'll become enamored with these charismatic birds. Observing their interactions within the flock and with other animals on the homestead, and with their human caretakers, is a daily source of entertainment. I know several vegetarians who keep turkeys purely for the joy of having these delightful animals in their lives. The inquisitive nature of turkeys means they're always coming to investigate whatever activity is happening near them. Farm chores or improvement projects will almost always draw their attention, and soon you'll have a turkey supervisor watching your every move. Turkeys also show great affection toward the people with whom they've bonded. You really can't ask for better companions than that. This lightly edited excerpt is from An Absolute Beginner's Guide to Raising Backyard Turkeys, Story Publishing by Stacy Benjamin. Safely introduce new birds. When introducing a few new birds to the flock, put them in the coop after dark. The old timers are less likely to be aggressive when they wake up to new flock members. Observe the new birds carefully for the first few days to ensure they aren't getting picked on and that their access to food and water isn't blocked by older, more dominant birds. Adding some brush or branches to your turkey run can help separate the area and provide the younger birds a safe spot to retreat to while flock dynamics are being established. Nurture happy, healthy turkeys in your own yard. Join Stacy Benjamin for a deeper dive into raising your own turkeys with her book, An Absolute Beginner's Guide to Raising Backyard Turkeys. In this accessible guide, Benjamin draws from her experience of raising turkeys on a homestead to help you successfully take on a flock of your own. Featuring a heavy focus on eggs, meat, and personal enjoyment, the book will teach you how to raise your own poults, the keys to understanding turkey behavior and breeding habits, and strategies to provide proper shelter and nutrition. 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Item number 12598. That concludes the article, What to Expect When Keeping Turkeys. Next is an article from Ask Our Experts. Grow roses from cuttings. I'd love to grow roses from cuttings. Do you have any advice? Roses are surprisingly easy to root. I've heard of rose bouquets striking roots in the vase, but I'm not a fan of rooting in water, as I find it difficult to pot up tender, water-rooted plants without shocking them near to death. So I'll focus on the soil method I use. Collect your cuttings in late summer or early fall, when the new growth has matured and grown woody. At this stage, the cuttings are called semi-hardwood cuttings. Early in the season, when the new growth hardens just enough to snap easily, they're called softwood cuttings. Many plants, especially bedding plants, root well to this technique. Softwood roses root well too, but they need more support than hardwood cuttings. Either slip or cut fresh growth from the rose bush. If you cut them with a pruner, make each cut directly below a bud, cutting at about a 45 degree angle. If you slip them, tear the branch downward from the main so it tears a heel of tissue from the main. Trim each cutting to between 6 and 8 inches long. Remove all but the top two leaf sets from each cutting. If you cut an 18-inch whip from the bush, it can be cut down into three cuttings. Make each subcut directly below a bud, just as you cut the slip from the bush. If you cut a large branch with many side branches, each side branch can be torn off as its own slip. If you want to use rooting hormone, now is the time to dip the cuts or tears in it. Rooting hormone comes in three forms, powdered, liquid, and gel. I rarely use rooting hormone, but when I do, I prefer gel. Align the cuttings with all the bottoms together, no cuttings upside down, and bundle them in damp newsprint. Allow them to callus by laying them in a cool, dark area for a day or two. Callus looks like white spongy tissue globbed on the cut ends. After the callusing period, stick the cuttings upright in a potting vase filled with soilless potting mix. I use a pair of clear plastic shoe boxes for a rooting case, one filled with mix, the other turned upside down as a lid. Pack as many cuttings into the case as you can without overlapping the leaves too much. Water the cuttings lightly and close the case. Set the case on a heat mat. The ideal temperature for roses is between 70 and 80 degrees and under fluorescent lights. Now, let the cuttings do their thing. Check them for moisture every week or so and remove cuttings that fail and begin to mold, as not all of them will survive. Beyond that, don't mess with the cuttings. In 2 to 8 weeks, you'll see roots growing along the side of the case. Once roots start to form, take the lid off for a few minutes every few days. Think of this as a hardening off period, just like the hardening off vegetable seedlings. Once you can leave the lid off completely, separate the mass of rooted plants into individuals and pot them up into their own pots. By spring, they'll be ready to plant out in your new rose garden. Andrew Weidman. That concludes Grow Roses from Cuttings. You are listening to Sun Sounds of Arizona. This is Earth and Home, and I am your volunteer broadcaster, Carol Hampton. Now let's move on to Better Homes and Gardens. Tried and true, a gardener puts years of hard-won planting lessons to the test in his California backyard. Kyle Hagerty is something of a tomato obsessive. He grows around 20 types in his garden, using DIY metal trellises for support. Through trial and error, he settled on some favorites. Sun Green, a cherry tomato that's green when ripe, and Striped German. Those fruits can weigh up to 2.5 pounds each. He's also a fan of chilies, particularly Flaming Flare, a medium spicy Fresno variety, and Carmen, a high-performing sweet type. Kyle Hagerty is undeterred by failure. When he started gardening 20-some years ago, his first edible crops, two tomato plants, ended in disaster. The deer got to them before I could, he remembers. These days, his 6,500-square-foot home garden in Sacramento shows off all he's learned since then, like never planting fruit trees along a fence, a total squirrel highway, he calls it, and practicing crop rotation to manage nutrient uptake and prevent pests. The yard is a case study in maximizing a small space, providing enough fresh food for Kyle, along with plenty to share with his coworkers. He's a full-time firefighter. Vegetables and fruits grow not just in 8 raised beds, but also along trellises, in containers, and from trees in every corner of the yard. His all-in dedication to kitchen gardening has made him a horticultural star online at Urban Farmstead, where he shares video tutorials from his own backyard on things like building raised beds and propagating plants. But it's not all gardening and no play. Between all the blueberries, citrus, and squash, Kyle has cleverly carved out pockets of living space. A bocce court extends from his deck, and a meadow of mow-free grass gives his dog, Burdock, a spot to roll around. He even tucked in a homemade stock tank pool and a shady seating area. It's a spot to rest and enjoy all of my hard work. I loved raised beds because I can fill them with whatever blend I want. Unlike the native soil, Kyle says, he opts for a mix of topsoil, compost, and lava fines, which help oxygenate the soil. Trellises he built out of bent hog paneling, giving climbing vegetables sturdy support and beautify the space. The lay of the land. 1. Kitchen garden. The raised beds were placed in the sunniest part of the yard for maximum productivity. Each measures 4 foot by 8 foot and is 18 inches tall to minimize the need to bend down to harvest. 2. Subtropical forest. Kyle's biggest experiment to date is his mini subtropical food forest, where he's growing the hardiest varieties he can find of avocados, bananas, mangoes, and more. A stock tank pool sits amid the trees. 3. Bocce court. The bocce ball court connects the back deck and raised bed area and is lined by a small orchard of fruit trees and container blueberries. 4. Seating nook. Kyle took advantage of the shade and privacy created by existing trees to carve out a seating area with a fire pit. 5. Flower bed. A bed planted with annual flowers and edible perennials, like artichoke and cardoon lines, the deck. The bed serves a few purposes. It brightens up the area, provides easy access for fresh flowers, and draws in pollinators for the nearby orchard. Kyle made a bocce court out of several inches of decomposed granite edged with the same rough-cut redwood he used for the raised beds. While traditional bocce courts often feature oyster shells on top, Kyle omitted them to make the space flexible enough for a table or even just a gathering of people. Kumquats are the cherry tomatoes of fruit trees, Kyle says. He also swears by their ornamental value, as they tend to hold their fruits longer than any other citrus. Best of all, they're also one of the most cold-tolerant of all citrus. Kyle favors a zucchini hybrid named Sophie for its upright habit and lack of the thorny hairs that cover most zucchini plants. This variety is so much easier to handle and harvest, he says. Kyle frequently propagates plants from cuttings to increase his bounty each year. Case in point, Pepino Dolce, which he grows in several spots throughout his yard. A fruit native to the Andes Mountains, it tastes something like honeydew melon. Kyle's favorite pest control method? Spending time with my plants, he says. That way any problem is caught before it's a catastrophe. In the seating area, Adirondack chairs, polywood.com, surround a propane fire pit that has a custom cut cover to convert it into a coffee table when not in use. The native mow-free sod blend grass from Delta Bluegrass Company needs only twice weekly watering in summer and once yearly mowing. It's so intense to have all your fruit ripen at one time, says Kyle, who plants varieties with staggered ripening times. Along the bocce court, he grows 10 different containerized blueberries for flavor variety and because multiple types increase pollination. With peaches, he grows Eva's Pride for mid-season and O. Henry for late season. As gardeners, we're learning almost every day about what works and what doesn't. We can only learn so much from what we read in a book. Kyle Hagerty. That concludes the article, Tried and True. Dream, Inspiration of the Month. Long stem flowers like cosmos and wild fennel catch the light and dance with the slightest breeze. They add height without heaviness, Cordelia says. Bucolic beauty. We're smitten with this English-inspired garden where layered perennials come together like artwork, creating a space that balances order with a touch of wild romanticism. There's an enigmatic quality to the garden of Cordelia de Castellane, author of Flower Couture and artistic director of Dior's Home and Baby Lines. The garden, located in the French countryside, has a formal four-square layout that's softened with lavender-edged beds that contain an utterly romantic mix of cutting flowers, foxgloves, peonies, delphinium, and David Austin roses. I told garden designer Milan Ajiznek that I wanted a garden that felt like a painting, structured but never stiff, with movement and charm, Cordelia says. The Dream List. From subtle borders to soaring climbers, Cordelia's garden offers plenty of design, ideas for creating layered interest, no matter where you live. Here are four design tips to try at home. 1. Soften the borders. Swap manicured hedges for fragrant drifts of lavender, as Cordelia uses, or Nepeta. These wispy plants gently blur the lines of garden beds, creating a relaxed feel. Lavender's movement in the breeze and soothing scent add more sensory layers to the space. 2. Anchor the corners. Ground your garden's corners with focal plants, shrubs, mounding perennials, or trios of smaller annuals. White flowering cistus plays that role in Cordelia's garden, where it's planted in corners on either side of the central pathway to enhance symmetry. 3. Add vertical architecture. Incorporate obelisks within beds to guide trailing plants. Here, handmade chestnut twig tutiers give sweet peas and climbing roses a place to ramble. They add a vertical flourish, Cordelia says, noting objects like these draw the eye while providing structure. 4. Plant for height. Stagger plant heights to create rhythm and depth in borders. Begin with tall spires like delphinium or foxglove, then graduate to mid-height and smaller varieties such as stock and snapdragons. This layering mimics the painterly composition of classic English-style gardens. That concludes Dream Inspiration of the Month. Before we enter fall, we'll finish with the editor's letter, Summer Mode. One of the things I love most about summertime is the feeling that everything slows down a bit, that we loosen up and shift into a more relaxed gear. Hyper-organized weekly grocery trips give way to wandering the farmer's market and cooking from a haul of whatever catches my eye. Dinner parties with set tables morph into casual backyard barbecues, with plates on laps. I'm not a bucket list person, and I like embracing the ethos of lazy summer days, even when we're not actually being lazy. But the reality is there's still work and laundry and all the things. A couple of years ago, I realized that it was all too easy for me to stay on regular routine autopilot and let the season slip away without consciously taking advantage of the nice weather and the kids' time off. So that year, we made a low-key summer fun wish list. Not a to-do list, but something to help pull us off track once in a while on a bit of an adventure. It included things like trying as many local soft serve spots as we could find and having snacks for dinner outside. Even without a focused list, there are things that just make summer summer for most of us. For me, that includes planting at least a few herbs and a lot of nasturtiums in containers around the patio, or reading a good book under our maple tree with something light and spritzy in a nearby glass. And I always want to make at least one batch of homemade ice cream with the mint that takes over the side of our house. This summer, my ice cream rotation will also include the luscious trifecta, ripe strawberry sorbet, rich vanilla ice cream, and triple chocolate gelato. Somebody hand me a cone. Whatever makes summer summer for you, I hope you get to enjoy plenty of it. Oma Blaze Ford, Senior Executive Editor. That concludes the editor's letter, Summer Mode. If you missed any part of this program or are interested in another program, check out our on-demand menu on sunsounds.org. We are at the conclusion of this week's Earth and Home program. This is your Sun Sounds of Arizona volunteer broadcaster, Carol Hampton. Thank you for tuning in this week. Join me next time for another new and informative program. Have a great week and stay tuned to Sun Sounds of Arizona.
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I'm Lee Murray, your reader for Sun Sounds of Arizona. Thanks for joining us. From Native Seed Search, tips for southwestern wildflower gardening. Choose your season. Remember, wildflower seeds can be planted at any time during the year. Some varieties actually do better if they are allowed to weather in place. Spring wildflowers typically germinate in late fall and early winter, then they bloom and set seed in April and May. The seeds lie dormant through the long hot summer, waiting for our winter rains to begin the cycle over again. Our summer wildflowers set seeds in the fall, and their seeds lie dormant over the cool winter, waiting for the high humidity and monsoon rains of summer to germinate to begin their cycle. However, these seeds lying dormant on the ground often become a food source for birds and other wild creatures. To keep animals from gathering the majority of our seeds, most wildflower gardeners wait until the last minute to plant. For spring bloomers, this means any time from late summer through December or even early January. For summer bloomers, we suggest planting as soon as the humidity begins to climb in late June. Choose and prepare your site. Wildflowers appreciate sunshine. While there are some that don't mind shade and even a few that thrive in shade, most wildflowers prefer a sunny location. If you choose to water your wildflowers, you will appreciate a location with easy access to a hose or irrigation line. Wildflowers are wild. They appreciate soils that drain well and can sprout in all but the most difficult soil conditions, so you won't need to do much in the way of soil improvements other than pulling unwanted weeds. Loosen your soil. You can use a hoe, shovel, gravel rake, or even a rototiller for large areas. You don't need to loosen it too deeply. Remember, they're wild flowers. Sow your seeds. The two easiest methods for the homeowner are the old-fashioned hand broadcast method for smaller jobs or the use of a rotary or cyclone seeder for larger jobs. The former involves simply scattering the seed evenly over the site by hand, while the latter accomplishes the same result through the use of a hand-cranked spreader that can be rented or purchased relatively cheaply at a garden center. Regardless of which sowing method you choose, we recommend mixing your seed with regular sandbox sand at a ratio of about 5 parts sand to 1 part seed. This allows a more even distribution and also provides a convenient way to mark which portions of the site have been seeded and which have not. After sowing, lightly compress your seeds into the soil, no more than 1/2 inch, to protect them from birds, wind disbursement, etc. Remember, compress them, but don't bury them. For smaller areas, you can accomplish this by simply walking over the portion that's just been seeded, or if it's a larger area, you might want to use a standard seed roller like those used when planting grass seed. That's it. You're done. Kick back and let nature take its course and enjoy, unless you choose to water your seeds. If you choose to water your wildflower garden, try to time your watering to mimic the normal seasonal weather patterns. These seeds are wild and have their own internal sense about the right conditions, so it's hard to fool them. Remember how spring blooming seeds know to lay dormant through the summer rainy season. Until they germinate, water your seeds daily. You want to moisten the soil, but not so much that you create puddles. Once they germinate, you can give them a good soak every 7 to 10 days until they're established. After the bloom, if you want your wildflower garden to reseed, don't pull up the plants after they begin to dry out and go to seed. Leave them in place until the last of the seeds have fallen. After that, we suggest stomping the dry plants down in place to create a natural mulch. Also on the subject of seeds, here are some tips for growing plants from seed. Why start from seeds? Growing from seed is the most economical way to start your garden, much less expensive than purchasing starts. It's not too hard, and these tips can help you have success. If you are comfortable growing from seeds, it's just a short step to saving your own seeds from year to year. This means your garden plants will become better suited to your own location, healthier, and more resilient with each season. Temperature. Some seeds, like orange and fava beans, need cool temperatures to germinate. Others, like chilies and tomatoes, need warm temperatures above 75.
If your seed packet tells you to wait till danger of frost has passed, you can assume those seeds need warm temperatures to germinate and be healthy. Many gardeners start seeds indoors in flats to get a head start on the outdoor growing season. Check our own low desert planting guide, or if you are in another region, check with neighboring gardeners or with a local resource like Extension or Master Gardeners to be sure you're planting at the right time of the year. This can mean the difference between success and failure. Planting depth. If you plant seeds too deep, they may not be able to sprout and make it to the surface. As a general rule, seeds should be planted as deep as they are wide. Most seed packets will give a suggested planting depth. Planting surface. Mixing in well-aged compost before you plant will keep clay soils from developing a crusty surface that can keep seeds from emerging, plus it feeds your plants. If you plant small seeds, make a smooth surface without big chunks of soil that tiny seeds can get buried under. Try to rake smooth and even. Pat soil down after planting to ensure good soil-to-seed contact. Moisture. Seeds need consistent moisture to germinate, but too much water can cause them to rot, especially in cool soil, or even to be washed away. Gently sprinkle your seedbed daily until seeds emerge. In high heat situations, you may need to water twice a day. A very light layer of mulch can help hold moisture in the soil, but too much can keep the seeds from sprouting, so go easy. Large seeds like beans may benefit from an overnight soak before planting. This helps them soak up moisture and they will sprout faster once planted. Scarification. Not as scary as it sounds. Some seeds have heavy or hard seed coats that make it difficult for water to get in and cause the seed embryo to sprout. In these cases, you need to scratch or chip the seed coat to allow an access point for the water. We use sandpaper or nail clippers or cutting pliers. Seeds that benefit from this treatment include okra, gourds, wild peppery beans, hard-shelled sunflowers, and devil's claw. Your seed packet should tell you if it's necessary. Starting indoors. In some cases, starting seeds indoors in a controlled environment can improve germination by providing ideal conditions and removing the threat of predatory birds or insects. You will need to have a well-lit area, as seedlings will quickly become leggy and weak if there's not enough light. Also, be careful not to keep the soil too wet, as this can cause a problem called damping off where the stems rot and break. Do note that some crop types like beans and corn and many root vegetables do not transplant well, so it's better to plant them directly where you want them to grow. From the December-January issue of Phoenix Home and Garden magazine, the Fab Four. Tea time in the garden. Grow these plants right in your own backyard and brew delicious teas from various parts of the plant, whether leaves, flowers, fruits, seeds, or roots. As with any edible plant, proper identification and research into medicinal uses are key before consuming. First on the list is lemon verbena. This is a shrub that blooms white spring and summer, grows 6 to 8 feet high by 6 to 8 feet wide, needs well-drained soil, grows zones 8 to 11, needs full sun, medium water, it is low maintenance, and attracts insects. A refreshing bedtime tea can be made from lemon verbena leaves by infusing 1 teaspoon dried or 2 teaspoons fresh leaves in hot water and steeping for up to 15 minutes. Note that while lemon verbena is known for treating digestive disorders, prolonged use or large doses can cause gastric irritation. Why we like it? Due to its delicious lemony flavor, fresh leaves are also used in salads, while dried leaves can retain their citrus aroma for several years. Its strong lemon-scented essential oil is said to have a calming effect and is often used in aromatherapy and perfumery. Myrtle is next. This is also a shrub, blooms white spring to summer, grows 4 to 6 feet high by 3 to 5 feet wide. Needs well-drained soil. Myrtle grows zones 8 to 11, needs full to partial sun, medium water, it is low maintenance, and attracts bees and birds. Myrtle is said to contain medicinal properties, including its use as an anti-inflammatory and as a digestive aid. To make tea, add a handful of fresh leaves to boiling water and let steep for 5 minutes.
The leaves can also be used in cooked savory dishes as a substitute for bay leaves. Why we like it? This drought-tolerant ornamental plant has aromatic white flowers that bloom in the spring and summer, followed by berries, both of which are edible. In the Mediterranean, either leaves or berries are also used to produce different types of different varieties of an aromatic liqueur called mirto. Chicory is next. This is a perennial, blooms lavender blue spring to fall, grows 2 to 4 feet high by 1 to 2 feet wide, needs well-drained soils, grows in zones 3 through 9. Chicory needs full sun, medium water, medium maintenance, attracts bees and butterflies. Chicory root can be boiled and eaten as a vegetable, but is often baked, ground, and used as a coffee substitute to reduce caffeine intake. Just add 2 tablespoons of ground chicory root to a coffee maker for every cup of water. In the low desert, chicory is best grown as a cool season annual. Why we like it? With its entire plant edible, chicory has a long history of medicinal uses reaching as far back as the ancient Egyptians. In the 21st century, a chicory root extract called inulin was developed and is commonly used as a sweetener in food manufacturing and as a source of prebiotic dietary fiber. And the final of the Fab Four is jasmine. This is a vine, blooms white spring to fall, grows 2 to 10 feet high by 2 to 15 feet wide, needs well-drained soil, grows 7 to 10 feet. Jasmine needs full to partial sun, medium water, low maintenance, attracts bees, butterflies, and hummingbirds. Jasmine flowers are often used as flavorings in tea, especially green tea, and as a garnish. To make tea, add loose-leaf green or black tea to the bottom of a jar and top it with fresh jasmine flowers, followed by another layer of tea. Compress the contents, cover the jar, and let sit for 24 hours before brewing. Why we like it? Jasmine can be trained to grow on trellises, arbors, and fences, but can also be grown in containers. Its ornamental and highly fragrant star-shaped flowers produce essential oils renowned for use in aromatherapy, as well as in perfumes, cosmetics, and in skincare products. Here's an article that appeared recently in the Arizona Republic. Californians see potential in farming agave, crop known for its use to make spirits, by Amy Taxon. Leo Ortega started growing spiky blue agave plants on the arid hillsides around his Southern California home because his wife liked the way they looked. A decade later, his property is now dotted with thousands of what he and others hope is a promising new crop for the state following years of punishing drought and a push to scale back on groundwater pumping. The 49-year-old mechanical engineer is one of a growing number of Californians planting agave to be harvested and used to make spirits, much like the way tequila and mezcal are made in Mexico. The trend is fueled by the need to find hardy crops that don't need much water and a booming appetite for premium alcoholic beverages since the COVID-19 pandemic. It's attracted entrepreneurs such as Ortega as well as some California farmers. They're seeking to shift to more water-efficient crops and irrigation methods to avoid fallowing their fields with looming limits on how much groundwater they can pump, as well as more extreme weather patterns anticipated with climate change. Agave, unlike most other crops, thrives on almost no water. When we were watering them, they didn't really grow much, and the ones that weren't watered were actually growing better, Ortega said, walking past rows of the succulents. He's now investing in a distillery after his initial batches of spirits made from agave Americana sold for $160 a bottle. Consumers started spending more on high-quality spirits during the pandemic shutdown, which spurred a rise in premium beverage products, said Orlinda A. Doherty, an agave spirits expert and consultant. Tequila and mezcal were the second fastest growing spirit category in the country in 2022, according to the Distilled Spirits Council of the United States. Both are proprietary spirits under Mexican laws, which are recognized in U.S. trade agreements. Much like how champagne hails from a region of France, anything called tequila must contain at least 51% Blue Weber agave and be distilled in Jalisco or a handful of other Mexican states. Mezcal can be made from a variety of agave types, but must be produced in certain Mexican states.
Agave growers and distillers in California, as well as some in Texas and Arizona, are betting there is an appetite for more agave-based spirits, even if they're produced outside of Mexico and not called tequila or mezcal. We seem to have this insatiable thirst for agave, so why not have a domestically grown supply, Doherty said. I'm kind of bullish on it. Alfonso Mojica Navarro, director of the Mexican Chamber of the Tequila Industry, said, "Tequila has a lengthy history, global reputation for excellence, and close connection with Mexican culture." While he didn't comment specifically on California's foray into agave spirits, he said he believes Mexico can respond to the growing demand. The tequila industry is concerned that each time there are more players trying to take advantage of tequila's success by producing agave spirits, liqueurs, or other beverages that allude to the Mexican drink, its origins and characteristics, despite not being the same, he said in a statement. Agave isn't grown on a large scale in California yet, and it would take years for that to happen. But spirits made by cooking the plant's core to produce sugars that are fermented are proving popular, said Ventura Spirits owner Henry Tarmi, who distilled his first batch 5 years ago. "We've sold everything we've made," he said. Much like Mexico has, California is taking steps to protect its nascent industry. The state legislature enacted a law last year requiring California agave spirits be made solely with plants grown in the state and without additives. A dozen growers and a handful of distillers also formed the California Agave Council last year, and the group has tripled in size since then, said Craig Reynolds, the founding director who planted agave in the Northern California community of Davis. He said those making agave spirits have a deep appreciation for Mexican tequila. "We have about 45 member growers," he said. "All of them want more plants." Agave takes little water but presents other challenges. The plant typically takes at least 7 years to grow and is tough to harvest, and a mature plant can weigh hundreds of pounds. Once cut, it has to be grown all over again. Still, many see agave as a viable alternative as California, which supplies the bulk of the country's produce, explores ways to cut back water use. While record rain and snowfall over the winter mostly ended a 3-year drought in California, more dry periods are likely in store. The state enacted a law nearly a decade ago to regulate the pumping of groundwater after excessive pumping led some residents' wells to run dry and the land to sink. Scientists expect extreme weather patterns will become even more common as the planet warms, causing more drought. Stuart Wolf, who grows tomatoes and almonds in the state's crop-rich Central Valley, said he started thinking about agave after estimating he'll only be able to farm about 60% of his land in 20 years due to water limitations. And that's despite investing in solar energy and groundwater recharge projects to protect the farm that has been in his family for generations. After trying out a test plot a few years ago, Wolf went on to plant some 200,000 agave on land he otherwise would have fallowed. "Each acre of agave is taking only 3 inches, 7.6 centimeters of water a year, a tenth of what row crops demand, and even less than pistachio and almond trees," he said. Wolf and his wife Lisa gave a $100,000 donation to the University of California, Davis, which formed a research fund to look at the succulent varieties and its potential as a low-water crop. "I've been trying to figure out what is a crop that I can grow that is somewhat climate-resilient, drought-tolerant, so I can utilize our land," Wolf said. "The amount of water I am giving them is so low, I don't think I'm ever going to have a problem." And those of you who are regular listeners to this show know that each week we feature stories from the terrific book called Chicken Soup for the Gardener's Soul. This story is called Angel of Mercy. It was written by Erica Sanders, and there's a quote here from Sally Koch. "Great opportunities to help others seldom come, but small ones surround us every day. Angel of Mercy." Want a vegetable garden but can't dig it yourself? Call and I will plant one for you, free of charge, the card said. "I want to help." Those were the words on the sign I tacked up on the church bulletin board. As I finished it, the secretary came over and said, "An angel of mercy, huh?" The way she said it, I wondered if she might be poking fun at me. "I just want to help," I said.
A week later, I had my first call. I parked in front of a dingy white apartment building with numbered doors. Weeds sprouted all through the lawn. Mrs. Searing, a thin black woman with graying hair, answered my knock. She walked with me through the tall weeds, smiling and nodding. I suggested I put stakes in to mark a plot. She answered, "Let's go in, have some tea, think about it." Inside, a tea kettle whistled and cookies were heaped on plates. "This is great," I said, jiggling the hot teacup on my knee. "There's room for as much garden as you could want. Getting water to it will be easy." Mrs. Searing looked out the window. My grandmother taught me about plants. When she was young, she'd cut her hands picking cotton. Some

0: 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Mrs. Shearing smiled and waved as I drove off. Thank you for coming to see me. My next assignment was a couple of weeks later at a big green clapboard house. A cheery voice met me. I'll be right out. Just let me get a sweater. A small, heavy-set woman bustled out the door. There we are, she smiled, pushing her dentures in place with her tongue. Call me Hazel. 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He built this trellis here for me and this strawberry planter. I made mental notes. Rebuild the porch steps. 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She dug a half dozen young shoots and pushed them into my hands, a gift for me to try in my garden. These are some of my favorite bulbs, she said. I looked at the weed-choked sprouts. Weed the bulbs, I thought. I have my tools in the car. I'll start with weeding if you want. Oh, honey, you have better things to do, she laughed. Come have some lemonade. You like lemonade? A week later, I pulled into the driveway of my third assignment, full of resolution. This time, I would carry my shovel as I walked in. As I lifted my trunk lid to reach for it, my smile faltered. Past the garden gate sat a round, white table spread with glinting plates, a pitcher of something pink, and a white frosted cake. Coming through the creaky gate toward me, a woman in a navy flower dress tucked a wisp of silver hair into place. She worked her hands together and smiled shyly. So glad you could come. For 2 years, I went on gardening errands, and my tools never left my car. In my work clothes, I visited, helping in the way help was mostly needed. I listened and ate cookies, crackers, and cake. I drank lemonade, tea, and soda pop. I left full of stories and advice, and often with my hands full of gifts. I was an angel of mercy. I let them do for me. What a great story. It's called Angel of Mercy, written by Erica Sanders, one of the many stories that make up Chicken Soup for the Gardener's Soul. And now that we are officially in the holiday season, Las Noches de las Luminarias, a classic brought back each year by the Desert Botanical Garden. Garden lights on winter nights is a must this holiday season at Desert Botanical Gardens, Las Noches de las Luminarias. Enjoy an evening filled with sparkling luminaria lit trails and twinkling holiday lights. Musical performances, entertainment, and festive food and drinks available for a picture-perfect night. 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Plus experience Fernando Botero, El Maestro in the garden, and Endurance Hall, where a harmony of color and beauty come together in paintings, drawings, and monumental sculpture. You can purchase a Luminaria tribute bag, honor a loved one, or celebrate a special occasion with a personalized message on a special Luminaria bag that will be placed at the Jan and Tom Lewis Desert Portal during Las Noches de las Luminarias. Luminaria tribute bags begin at $125. The garden in partnership with Central Arizona Shelter Services, CAS, will acknowledge National Homeless Persons Remembrance Day on December 21st, which is also the winter solstice. Arizona lost more than 1,500 people in 2023. Come light a candle in their honor and remember every life lost on the streets of Arizona. To learn more about CAS, visit CAS at CASSAZ.org. The yearly Las Noches de las Luminarias at Desert Botanical Garden just began last night and will be featured again this evening from 5:30 to 9:30 p.m. Then it starts up again December 8th through the 9th, 15th through the 16th, 19th through the 23rd, and 26th through the 30th. Time again, 5:30 to 9:30 p.m. The price for tickets for members, adult $34.95, youth $14.95. 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The phone number, if you'd like to call, is 480-941-1225. And that's the Green Thumb Show for this week. For Sun Sounds Radio, I'm Lee Murray, your reader. Thanks for joining us. Have a great week. Be safe and healthy. And we'll be talking with you soon.
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1: 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I'm Lynn Spears, a volunteer reading for Sun Sounds of Arizona. Today I'm reading articles from Scientific American magazine, the April 2026 edition. One of the articles I'll be reading is called "The Kids Are All Right. Young People Are Doing Better Than You Think" by Melinda Winner Moyer. It was December 2025, and Kathy Tobin's children were fighting again. This time it was because her 6-year-old Tori wasn't sharing her toys with her little sister Sunny. Sunny retaliated, as 3-year-olds often do. She hit Tori in a fit of anger. And then, of course, Tori started crying. Tobin handled the situation as she always does, by validating her kids' feelings, helping them see each other's perspectives, and emphasizing limits. She brought Sunny onto her lap and explained that she knew Sunny was frustrated, but that it wasn't okay to hit because hitting hurts. She also tried to help Tori understand why Sunny had hit her. 10 minutes later, Sunny calmly walked up to her big sister. "I'm sorry I hit you," she said. "It's okay," Tori replied. "Just don't do it again." If you were to ask most people how kids are doing these days, you'd probably get an earful of complaints and concerns. Compared with children from past generations, kids today are often portrayed as being less mentally healthy, less resilient, and less empathetic. "America's children are unwell," read a New York Times headline last November. Online magazine Parents recently ran, "How to Know If Your Kid is a Narcissist and What to Do About It." But in a 2025 Common Sense Media survey of 1,300 nationally representative parents, 61% said they believe kids today lag behind past generations in their morals and values, and more than half said youth today are less resilient and independent. Although quality data are sparse, the research that does exist suggests a different narrative, one in which kids are faring better in many ways than those of previous generations. Studies suggest youth are more empathetic and less narcissistic than in the past, as well as more open-minded and inclusive. Drug use is down. Youth violence has dropped, and teen pregnancies have declined. IQs have gone up, and kids exhibit more self-restraint and patience than they did 50 years ago. There are a number of trends that are in a positive direction, says Kristen Moore, a senior scholar at Child Trends, a nonprofit research organization focused on child and family well-being. One big question is, why? Many factors are probably at play, but thoughtful, emotions-focused parenting, reflected in the kinds of conversations that regularly occur in the Tobin household, could be an important driver, experts say. Another big question is why negative narratives about kids these days are so popular, even when they're wrong. Here, research points to evolutionary biology and cognitive biases that distort our memories and our perceptions of others. In 2011, Sarah Conrath, a social psychologist at Indiana University, Indianapolis, and her colleagues analyzed changes in empathy, concern for others, and the ability to take their perspectives among nearly 14,000 college students from 1979 to 2009. They found that empathy had sharply declined across the 30-year period. Their paper led to a flurry of articles, including this magazine, lamenting the loss of empathy among youth. Then in 2025, Conrad and her colleagues updated their analysis to look at empathy trends through 2018. They were excited to discover that 2017 was actually the low water point for empathy. Levels dipped their lowest that year, but then shot back up. A decade later, empathy in young people was higher than it had been at any other time over the previous 39 years. This new, more positive discovery didn't get nearly as much media coverage as the one published in 2011, which Conrad found frustrating. "I have to say that I've noticed good news is not as popular as bad news," she says. Recent science supports her assertion. A 2025 study found that negative and alarming articles about children are more likely to go viral than nuanced and balanced stories. Conrath has looked into trends in narcissism, a personality trait that involves an inflated sense of self-esteem, and that work also reflects well on youth today. A 2021 study she published with San Diego State University psychologist Jean Twenge and others found that narcissism among U.S. college students increased from 1982 to 2009, then started declining and continued to do so through 2016. Kids today are highly interested in helping others, too. In work presented at the 2023 conference of the European Research Network on Philanthropy, Conrath and her colleagues surveyed nearly 700 adolescents and found that 73% had volunteered or given to charities. Fixating on that negative story you see in the headlines isn't really representing the reality of young people, Conrath says. In addition to their interest in helping people, youth today also appear to be more accepting of others and their differences. Some research suggests that youth are becoming more open-minded and inclusive across various realms. Although there's no question that racism and homophobia remain persistent problems, a 2019 study analyzed more than 4 million tests of implicit and explicit attitudes administered to people in the U.S. between 2007 and 2016 and found substantial declines in anti-gay and racial bias, especially among young people. A 2024 study found that homophobic beliefs and attitudes had been dropping amongst adolescent boys in Canada. And in another study, researchers in Turkey found that generations Y and Z hold more egalitarian views about gender and are more likely to reject violence against women compared with Gen Xers. I frequently hear from parents how shocked they are by their children's complete comfort with the spectrum of sensuality and gender identity. And I think there's a contrast with how we grew up, says Emily Edlin, a clinical psychologist in Illinois who's been practicing for 20 years. Kids' IQs seem to be increasing too, and their emotional regulation skills, their ability to handle and process emotions and practice self-restraint are improving. In 1970, Stanford University psychologists Walker Mischel and Eb B. Ebsen conducted the first iterations of the famed Marshmallow Test, a classic but controversial assessment of self-restraint and patience. In these tests, children are offered the option of immediately eating one treat placed in front of them or waiting an indeterminate amount of time to get two treats. The self-control and delayed gratification skills associated with waiting have been linked, if inconsistently, with beneficial outcomes throughout life, including wealth, improved health, and less substance use and criminality. Scientists have conducted various versions of the Marshmallow Test with children since 1970, and in 2020, John Prosko, a psychologist now at Central Connecticut State University, analyzed the results of 20 such studies. He found that over the past 50 years, delayed gratification skills in children younger than 10 had improved, whereas kids of yore could wait about 3 minutes for a second treat. Kids in 2018 could wait more than 8 minutes. Brodskot's findings run counter to popular narratives that kids today have less patience and shorter attention spans than previous generations. We have views of the past that don't match reality, he says. Today's kids may be able to exhibit greater self-restraint in part because of better emotional regulation skills. When kids can manage their feelings in healthy ways, they're less likely to act impulsively or cope by turning to use of drugs or violence. Although little research has tracked children's broad emotional regulation skills over the years, there are reasons to think they are improving. Bullying incidents among kids have gone down, and rates of serious violent adolescent crime have dropped. Drug use among teens has also been steadily decreasing. In 1997, 50% of U.S. 12th graders had reported ever using marijuana, 82% had reported ever drinking alcohol, and 30% had reported ever using illicit drugs such as cocaine, heroin, meth, inhalants, or hallucinogens. In 2022, however, only 38% of high school seniors reported using marijuana, and 62% said they had drunk alcohol. A mere 13% said they had ever used other illicit drugs. What's driving these positive shifts? researchers suspect changes in educational approaches and parenting styles are involved. In 2000, the National Research Council and the Institute of Medicine, now named the National Academy of Medicine, published a landmark report, From Neurons to Neighborhoods, that synthesized research in social science and neuroscience to explain what was known about children's development of crucial skills and how these skills related to future outcomes. Among other things, the authors of the report argued that parents, schools, and children's centers need to prioritize kids' social and emotional development because these soft skills are at least as important for future outcomes as hard academic skills such as literacy and numeracy. No one would refute the fact that experiences a child has in their environment, home, school, and so on, will shape their development in positive ways and also negative, says Catherine Tamas-Lamonda, an applied psychologist at the New York University's Steinhardt School of Culture, Education, and Human Development. After the report was published, some child care centers and schools began to focus more on kids' social and emotional development, as well as on how kids were treated by adult staff and how students treated each other, Moore says. Many schools have adopted dedicated social and emotional learning curricula to support the development of empathy, emotional regulation, inclusivity, and other related skills. During the 2023-2024 school year, 83% of the U.S. K-12 principals reported that their schools used a social-emotional learning curriculum. That number marks a steady increase from 76% in the 2021-2022 school year and 46% in the 2017-2018 school year. Parenting styles have also shifted in ways that could be fostering positive skills. There is much greater awareness of the value and importance of parenting. So I think parents are putting much more thought into how they want to parent and how they want to raise their children, said Christopher Mahes, a prevention scientist who studies parenting at the University of Minnesota. Tobin, for one, has made a more concerted effort to talk about feelings with her daughters than her parents did with her and her siblings. We were raised in a very no negative feelings allowed household, Tobin explains. She has also made a conscious effort to teach her kids through conversations rather than punishment, an approach her own parents don't always agree with. My parents are always like, punish, punish, punish, she says. It's hard to quantify how parenting styles have changed over the years, but Mahes and Megan E. Patrick of the University of Michigan found that spanking became much less common from 1993 to 2017. Reported rates of child abuse and neglect have also been on the decline. Research conducted in Sweden suggests that parents today are much less controlling and harsh, that they treat their children with more respect, and that they tolerate their children's feelings more than parents did in the past. One important skill these shifts may be nurturing is emotional literacy. Over the past 15 years of clinical work with young children and their families, I have definitely noticed that many children come in with a richer emotional vocabulary than kids I saw earlier in my career, says Tracy A. Prout, a clinical psychologist based in New York State. They're often better able to name feelings, talk about mental health, and recognize concepts like anxiety, overwhelm, or burnout. This greater comfort with emotions may be helping to destigmatize mental illness, leading more youth to ask for help. Because of that normalization and openness, kids and teenagers are more likely to say, yeah, I'm feeling badly. Whether it's sadness, anxiety, loneliness, Edlin says, this destigmatization may be fueling some of the rise in mental health diagnoses seen among young people today. In other words, some of the growth in the number of cases may simply be the result of better detection, Edlin explains. On the less helpful side, though, this destigmatization may also be causing some kids and parents to think negative feelings are mental health problems. Difficult feelings are often totally appropriate, Edlin says, and not a sign of a disorder. Prout agrees, noting that even when kids are highly emotionally literate, they still sometimes struggle to cope. There are still challenges in accessing effective regulation skills, Prout says. Overprotective parents may worsen the problem, preventing kids from having healthy but challenging experiences in childhood that help them shore up their coping skills. Studies have found that college students raised by overprotective parents are more likely to experience symptoms of depression, drink alcohol, and take pain pills recreationally. But warmer, more empathetic parenting could help explain why kids are becoming more empathetic themselves. In a 2024 study, researchers at the University of Virginia invited 184 13-year-olds and their parents into a laboratory and observed how empathetic the teens' mothers were when their kids asked for help. Every year after that, until the children were 19, the researchers also observed how empathetic those teens were with their closest friend. They found that the more empathetic the mothers were with the teens, the more empathy those teens showed for their friends throughout adolescence. The study suggests that empathy can be passed down from parent to children through warm, everyday interactions. You're listening to Science Digest. This is Sun Sounds of Arizona. Many parents are having more open conversations with their children about various kinds of diversity, which could help explain why kids are becoming more inclusive. Jennifer Perlstein, a psychologist at Washington State University in St. Louis, talks openly about her disability with her 2-year-old daughter, a sharp contrast to her parents, who always avoided mentioning it. "Even though everyone knew that I was blind, it wasn't a common thing that we would discuss," Perlstein recalls of her childhood. But around her daughter, Perlstein is open about her limitations and needs because she wants to help normalize body diversity and differences in ability. She's like, "Yeah, mama no see." That feels really powerful. That it's something that's accepted and discussed and there's no shame in it. It's just, that's how bodies are. Other broad societal changes could be shaping some skill sets too, Prosko says. Increases in IQ and self-restraint, for instance, may be driven in part by environmental changes that demand more from people. You put young children with these very malleable brains into a more complicated society, and they sort of grow into it, he explains. Certain skills may also be improving because children today are less commonly exposed to harmful environmental toxins, such as lead. What about the role of social media? Although perceptions of social media are overwhelmingly negative, researchers have found associations between its use and children's well-being to be quite nuanced. In a study published online in January that followed more than 100,000 adolescents for 3 years, researchers concluded that the relation between well-being and social media use is complex and nonlinear. Studies have also found that kids who spend more time on social media become more empathetic over time, not less, and that teens who use social media spend more time with their friends offline too. Fixating on that negative story that you see in the headlines isn't really representing the reality of young people, Conrad says. There is, of course, no question that social media can pose risks, but Edlin and Conrad note that technology may be helping kids connect with others, find support, and learn about world issues in ways that make them more involved in philanthropy and activism. It can make them more thoughtful, conscious citizens, Edlin says. Given that there's a decent amount of good news about kids, why is the cultural narrative so negative? One problem is that cognitive biases often make us think kids today are faring worse than kids in the past. In a series of experiments published in 2019, Prosko and Jonathan Schuller, a psychologist at the University of California, Santa Barbara, found that intelligent adults, which were those who did well on a vocabulary test, think youths today are less smart than kids used to be, and well-read people, those based on an author recognition test, believe kids today enjoy reading less than kids did in the past. Yet, data don't bear out these ideas. These misperceptions, the researchers found, are driven by people's tendency to notice the limitations of others in areas in which they excel, combined with a memory bias that causes them to project their own abilities onto entire past generations. No reality can match an artificially elevated view of the past, Prosko says. Prosko's work suggests that our perceptions of social media may also be shaped by our memories and biases. For generations, adults have worried about the societal harm posed by new technologies, including the printing press, radio, and television. And the less familiar people are with a new technology, the scarier it seems, he has found. We have a gut intuition to be scared of societal changes or technologies we didn't grow up with, Prosko says. We are also biologically hardwired to focus on negatives, Conrath adds. Evolutionary ancestors who paid more attention to potential harms might have been more likely to survive than more oblivious ancestors, thereby passing on this propensity. Noticing danger was essential for our biology and survival, at least in very difficult settings, Conrad says. But in our modern world, it's not as functional for us to be so focused on all the negatives. Researchers and governments are sometimes too concerned with the negatives too, Moore says. The U.S. has historically measured all the bad things, and it's been kind of hit or miss to have data on these good constructs, Moore says. Scientists and officials tend to care more about violence, say, than empathy. And because it's hard to get people to fill out long surveys, questions that tease out less critical information often get cut out, she explains. For these reasons, we urgently need more and better research on how traits and skills are shifting among youths and how different types of environments and interventions, such as school programs, cultural shifts, and parenting approaches, shape kids' development. For now, many parents, including Tobin, are winging it based on a combination of what feels right and what they've heard might make a difference. I don't know yet whether my children are going to be monsters as adults, Tobin says, but there's reason to hope that today's kids are going to be just fine. Our last reading today is called Lost in the Music. Rhythmic tunes trigger synchronized eye blinks and directional movement by Jesse Greenspan. Music makes people move and groove, often in surprisingly involuntary ways. As it turns out, we even blink in time to the beat, researchers report in PLOS Biology. Our eyes, which we usually think of as purely visual organs, spontaneously dance to the rhythm of what we hear, says study co-author Du Yi, a cognitive neuroscientist at the Chinese Academy of Sciences in Beijing. Additional research showed certain songs cause a tendency toward either bop or sway movements. Using a high-speed eye-tracking system, Du and her team were stunned to discover non-musicians instinctively blinking in sync with the beat structure of Bach chorals, though not on every single beat, she notes, which would be quite exhausting. Du suspects the effect would persist for any music with a strong groove, not just Bach. Synchronized blinking faded when the researchers sped up the Bach chorals to 120 beats per minute. It also disappeared when the study's participants were asked to detect a red dot on a screen, implying that active listening is required. It isn't that the music loses its magic when we're distracted, but rather that the brain reallocates its rhythmic resources to whatever we're focusing on most, Du says. Blinking to the beat came as no surprise to Elizabeth Margulis, director of Princeton University's Music Cognition Lab, and author of an upcoming book on musical daydreams. After all, she notes, music activates the motor areas of the brain. Even if we're just sitting still and not bopping our heads, tapping our feet, or dancing, there can often be this sense of motion, Margulis says. People tend to synchronize their steps to the beat at the gym and drive faster when listening to pulsating, absorbing songs, she notes. Those with Parkinson's disease, meanwhile, are known to walk more steadily when music is playing. Even voluntary music response seems to have an instinctual aspect. Shimpel Ikigama, a music psychologist at Showa Women's University in Tokyo, asked four Japanese pop musicians to compose short musical excerpts, some designed to elicit vertical up-and-down bopping movements known as tate-tori, and others designed to elicit horizontal side-to-side swaying movements called yoko-nori. Sure enough, when undergraduate non-musicians listened to songs with a strong beat and abrupt changes in sound, they spontaneously felt like bopping. And songs characterized by a smooth timbre and mild sound changes made them want to sway. To Ikigama, who presented his findings at a recent conference, this suggests that music instructs us on how to move, and that runners and Parkinson's patients, for example, might get better results with vertical music, whereas horizontal music lends itself to stretching and yoga. In general, he says, our playlist could be much more targeted to take advantage of powerful innate reactions to pumping up the volume. You've been listening to Science Digest with readings from Scientific American Magazine. I'm Lynn Spears, a volunteer reader on Sun Sounds of Arizona. Thank you for listening to this week's episode, and I hope you come back for next week's. And as always, have a great day.
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You may have heard there's a big wedding recently, which seems to be the biggest event of the week, even though it's July 4th, as I'm recording this Entertainment Weekly show here at Sun Sounds of Arizona. We'll get to the wedding and the patriotism, but first, I have the must list here on Entertainment Weekly. This is volunteer reader Diane Salisbury. Let's get started. The must list, a July 4th classic, Silo Season 3, and an expanded Backrooms top this week's must list. Madonna's Confessions 2 and Birthright round out our picks for the weekend. This is by Tiffany Kelly. I hope you all enjoy your 4th of July weekend, though I hope you feel even more patriotic in November when we're given the chance to truly celebrate our democracy. That was Patrick Gomez, editor-in-chief. Independence Day is number one on the list. Whether you're feeling patriotic or not this 4th of July, there's one thing that unites everyone: alien invasion movies. Roland Emmerich's 1996 action film, streaming on Hulu, Disney Plus, and other services, is a classic summer blockbuster featuring an iconic buddy pairing of Will Smith and Jeff Goldblum. Bill Pullman also stars in his first but not last role as the President of the United States. The events begin on July 2nd, when aliens decide it's as good a time as any to hover their motherships over Earth and plan a coordinated attack. Naturally, the U.S. fights back with nuclear weapons on July 4th. Special mention goes to Harvey Fierstein's line readings. Silo is number two on the list. Star Rebecca Ferguson hooked us on her Apple TV sci-fi series about humanity living underground, based on Hugh Howley's book trilogy. Season 3 finds Ferguson's Juliet seeking answers to her experiences outside the silo and the conspiracies that led to their dystopian world. Backrooms, Everything Must Go is number three. Wunderkind debut director Kane Parsons takes audiences deeper into the perilous labyrinth of the Backrooms with an expanded version of the film in theaters. The extended cut features 16 minutes of additional footage and mind-bending new scares from the corporate otherworld. Madonna's Confessions 2. Her biopic may be delayed, but the Queen of Pop isn't slowing down. Her first studio album in 7 years and a sequel to her 2005 dance record is a 16-track party that you'll want to blast on your loudest speakers. And number five is Birthright. Eureka Day playwright Jonathan Spector is back with another show tackling a hot-button topic, and it doesn't get any hotter than Israel. This engrossing work at New York City's MCC Theater follows the ever-changing dynamics and politics between six friends from a Birthright trip over the course of 18 difficult years. That was a July 4th classic, Silo Season 3, and an expanded Backrooms topping this week's must list, and it was by Tiffany Kelly. So let's get to it. Let's hear about the wedding. AMC CEO shares play-by-play of Taylor Swift and Travis Kelce's wedding. According to Adam Aron, there was a sweep-you-off-your-feet kiss. This is by Sarah Heron. Coming soon to a theater near you? AMC Theatres CEO Adam Aron posted, and later deleted, a very detailed recap of Taylor Swift and Travis Kelce's wedding after leaving Madison Square Garden on Friday evening. "It was such a privilege to be there," Aron began, having been in Taylor Swift's orbit since AMC first took her Eras Tour movie to the theaters globally in 2023, and with AMC's headquarters ironically located in Kansas City, home to the Chiefs, I saw early on that true romance was at hand. As reports suggested,
Aaron confirmed that the fabulous New York City venue was completely transformed for the couple's big day, writing, "It did not look like Madison Square Garden." Immediately upon entry, everything, floors, walls, ceilings, was draped in peach and white. Large, blown-up pictures of Taylor and Travis at each age, year by year, from one-year-old to late teenagerhood, were on display, he said. A small portion of MSG, that's Madison Square Garden, was cordoned off, devoid of any notion that a basketball or hockey game ever shared that space. Somehow, magically, someone created an outdoor garden at a lush countryside retreat. Everything draped off, this time in green and white. Real flowers and I think artificial trees welcomed 15 rows of maybe 75 or so chairs. They say there were around 1,000 attendees, but surprisingly, it all felt intimate and small. Everything was close. He then offered some insight into Swift's and Kelsey's Dior looks. After some relaxing and mellow romantic songs played to settle the house, a few violins and cello ushered in the wedding party. Headlined by handsome Travis in a white tux and a jaw-dropping Taylor in a stunning white wedding dress with a long veiled train, Aaron wrote. Despite his career in the movie business, Aaron simply referred to actor Adam Sandler as an officiant. Swift's publicist previously confirmed some wedding details in a statement on Friday, including the fact that Sandler married the pair. An officiant talked and sang and talked. He was warm and welcoming, funny and eloquent, Aaron wrote. Then the vows, he continued, long, entertaining, personal, charming, emotional, irreverent, and endearing explorations by each as to how they met, why they want to be with each other for all eternity, the promises they made in joining their much-beloved two whole families, that's Kelsey's and Swift's, as one, and committing to their new mutual life together. Aaron concluded that their profound love was clear. This is no small love, each at the absolute pinnacle of their worlds, each so obviously head over heels about having found their soulmate, he wrote. Rings exchanged, I now pronounce you husband and wife. A sweep off your feet kiss. He also shared insight into the reception, then the party, an even larger stage set of a secret garden that was just exquisite, with 5-story tall lit trees, superb food and drink, he explained, an A-list audience to fete the young couple, and music, music, music. As mentioned in his lengthy statement, there was a reported 1,000 invites sent out to Swift and Kelsey's wedding. Several celebrities were spotted arriving and or leaving MSG on Friday. While some guests were expected, Swift's BFFs, Lena Dunham, Selena Gomez, Jack Antonoff, Gigi Hadid, and the Haim sisters, other unexpected attendees included A-list stars like Brad Pitt and Hugh Grant. Swift's one-time bestie, Carly Kloss, even made the list despite the pair's apparent falling out, while Blake Lively and Ryan Reynolds appeared to be MIA. That was AMC CEO shares play-by-play of Taylor Swift and Travis Kelsey's wedding. It was by Sarah Heron. That's the only wedding article I'm going to read, although the website has many, many more. But let's get to something else. Here, Mindy Kaling recalls her unexpected transition from The Office writer to Kelly Kapoor, one of the funniest episodes ever. This is by Rachel Shufelt. Mindy Kaling, who hilariously portrayed The Office's Kelly Kapoor, explained how it felt to go from a writer on the NBC show to an actor on it as well. The way I got the part was BJ, that's BJ Novak, who played Ryan Howard,
had written this episode called Diversity Day, Kaling told Amy Poehler on a recent episode of the Parks and Recreation alums Good Hang podcast. Kaling called the 2005 episode only the second in what turned out to be a 9-season series, one of the funniest episodes in The Office ever. And it is pretty hilarious, and more than a little uncomfortable at times, as the bumbling branch manager Michael Scott, played deftly by Steve Carell, attempts to teach diversity to his staffers. Of course, he's the worst offender of them all. In order for it to be funny that Michael Scott was offending a room of people, it wasn't as funny if it was all just white. You needed to be offending some people, she said. And so I was lucky to be in the writer's room and being Indian, because he's like, would you play someone he offends and then slap him? Kaling was shocked at the request. I was just content to be a comedy writer for the rest of my life. That was my dream come true, she said. So to be on camera was just outrageous. At the time, Kaling noted, it was rare that women who weren't stereotypically hot were featured on TV, but creator Greg Daniels had a different philosophy. It's like, what is beautiful is what is real, the not suitable for work creator said, and that wasn't very many shows. Not that Kapoor wasn't attractive, just perhaps not as spectacular as she thought, which was more than anyone could be. She thinks she's the hottest person at the office and feels bad for Jenna Fisher's Pam and thinks Novak's Ryan is a huge catch and that she's destined for fame. And so that is fun. I mean, it's so fun to play delusional characters and then to be able to then be delusional in the Mindy Project with a different character. Kaling was part of the cast for the rest of the series. After The Office concluded in May 2013, though it's still alive and well via streaming and reruns, Kaling headlined for her own series, The Mindy Project, for 6 seasons from 2012 to 2017. She starred as Mindy Lahiri, an OBGYN obsessed with romantic comedies. We can watch the full conversation with Amy Poehler on the Good Hang podcast. It's linked in this article. That's Mindy Kaling recalls her unexpected transition from The Office writer to Kelly Kapoor, one of the funniest episodes ever, and it was by Rachel Shufelt. Legally Blonde prequel Elle pays tribute to late star James Vanderbeek. And they talk about this being a spoiler, but I've read the article and it doesn't seem like much of a spoiler to me. This is by Samantha Highfill. And it leads with this warning that this post contains spoilers from season one of Elle. The Elle team is paying tribute to one of its own. The Legally Blonde prequel series, which follows a teenage Elle Woods, played by Lexi Mindtree, as she navigates life in Seattle, dropped its first season on Prime Video, and it features a special dedication. Specifically, the show's third episode is dedicated to late star James Vanderbeek, who plays Superintendent Dean Wilson. When Elle's father moves her family from sunny Los Angeles to not-so-sunny Seattle, she struggles to fit in, as does her mother, Ava, played by June Diane Raphael. But there's at least one smiling face to greet the family, and it belongs to beloved local Dean Wilson, who just so happens to be running for mayor. Dean quickly sees the potential in Ava's knowledge and asks her to join his campaign. Elle is one of Vanderbeek's final projects. The actor was able to finish filming on the series before his death in February of 2026 from colorectal cancer. At the time of his death, Elle executive producer Reese Witherspoon posted on social media saying, "Devastated to hear about James Vanderbeek. What an extraordinary, talented man who also showed great kindness and grace in every action. Praying all the angels watch over his family during this difficult time."
Although van der Beek is remembered for many projects over his 30-plus year career, Elle wants to make sure it's counted as one of them. Elle is now streaming on Prime Video. That was Legally Blonde prequel Elle pays tribute to late star James van der Beek, and it was by Samantha Highfill. Little House on the Prairie. Here are the 10 best and worst moments from the original Little House on the Prairie. I've read this article. There's some pretty shocking things in here. I didn't watch this show very much. I kind of missed it. But wow, wait till you hear what they have. Ahead of the premiere of Netflix's new take on Little House, we're looking back on the good, the bad, and the ugly parts of the beloved original series. This is by Ryan Coleman. And let me tell you, there's some ugly stuff in here. There's no place like home. The classic Western period serial, Little House on the Prairie, raised an entire generation. And now, thanks to streaming, it's helping raise that original crop of fans' children, and their children's children, too. The feel-good historical drama about a tight-knit family making a hard-scrabble life for themselves on the edge of the American frontier ran from 1974 to 1983 on NBC. Created by and starring Michael Landon as the stalwart patriarch Pa Ingalls, Little House made stars of each member of its core family, from plucky protagonist Laura, played by Melissa Gilbert, to her often unlucky sister Mary, played by Melissa Sue Anderson, to their fair and wise mother Caroline, played by Karen Grassl. Though the series is remembered for its wholesome family values and peachy keen lessons of the week, it just as often veered into the strange, the terrifying, and the downright repulsive. And I read the books. They didn't have any of that that I remember. As Netflix gears up to premiere its new adaptation of pioneer icon Laura Ingalls Wilder's coming-of-age novels, we're revisiting the very best and worst moments of the original series. The first category is a best, and it's Country Girls. Any list of Little House on the Prairie's best and worst moments worth its medal would kick off with a Nellie moment as the capital W worst, but not this list, because a memorable season one line from Alison Angrim's notorious antagonist Nellie Olson so perfectly set forth the stakes of the series that it deserves its spot as the first best. In the series' second episode, named Country Girls, Laura and Mary are sent from their humble shack near Plum Creek to their first day at school in the nearby town of Walnut Grove, Minnesota. There, the whole family encounters their corresponding foils from the well-off Olson family, but Laura and Mary's encounter with young Nellie proves the most explosive. Upon first meeting the scrappy young Ingalls, the prim and proper Nellie looks them up and down once and derisively mutters, "Country girls." With these words, Nellie sows a field's worth of dramatic tension that the series reaps for seasons to come. Nellie may be a city girl, but she's headed for a country-style humbling, and the Ingalls girls' country roots are the only thing strong enough to anchor the show for close to a decade. A worst is Sylvia. Thousands of words have been dedicated to understanding the horrific, inexplicably cruel, and unfailingly shocking Season 7 two-parter titled Sylvia. Entertainment Weekly contributed its own share in a 2023 oral history featuring actress Olivia Barish, who shouldered the brunt of this grim tale of violence, exile, and the absence of redemption at only 16 years old. Sylvia makes for compelling television if you have the stomach to survive it, but many did not, as the 1981 episodes tell a grim tale of a young girl named Sylvia, played by Barish, who is raped by a stranger wearing a horrifying clown mask.
Sylvia is then cast out of Walnut Grove's Polk Society when she gives birth to her attacker's child, even after he's revealed to be the friendly blacksmith, Irv, played by Richard Jekyll. And the trauma doesn't end there. In part two, Irv goes after Sylvia again, sending her fleeing up a ladder from which she plummets to her death. The enduring power of Sylvia to upset is beyond the pale. I'm upset right now. But at least Barish told Entertainment Weekly that it was a great vehicle for the actress to show my chops, even leading to her receiving a letter

creatives decided to show that sometimes not even Christmas was sacred. That's exactly what makes Blizzard so special. Inspired by the Schoolhouse Blizzard of January 12, 1888, also known as the Children's Blizzard, the 1976 episode sees schoolteacher Miss Beadle, played by Charlotte Stewart, send children home early on Christmas Eve during a light snowstorm that soon turns into a full-on maelstrom. The normally prickly and unsympathetic Harriet Olsen, played by Katherine MacGregor, switches gears into hero mode, rounding up the town's men to scour the countryside for the children who've become trapped. Blizzard is one of the best examples of a classic Little House on the Prairie theme, the power of community. Here's another worst, Godsister. This odd, super-sized season 5 episode clocks in at 90 minutes, and you feel every single one. Despite the Little House on the Prairie creative team's repeated attempts to make baby Carrie Ingalls happen, the Godsister proves that some residents of Walnut Grove are better left to tinker in the background. Twins Lindsay and Sydney Greenbush played Carrie throughout the series run, and rarely were they offered the opportunity to take up as much space as the Godsister allowed them. In the episode, Carrie is nearly crushed after Matthew Labrateau's Albert Quinn nearly drops a pile of lumber clean on her head. The near-death experience forces her to confront her sense of isolation out on the prairie, where life is defined by subsistence. So she does what little kids often do in such situations. She conjures up an imaginary friend, her angelic godsister, Alyssa. And what ensues is an hour and a half of aimless, frictionless, inert, and cloying sentimentality without purpose. Rumors have persisted for years that the Godsister was Landon's unsubtle attempt to answer fan demand for more Carrie content, with definitive proof that he alone knew what was best for the show, and that was an absence of Carrie. Others have offered the more charitable theory that Landon hoped to groom one of the twins into a Laura replacement as Gilbert neared the end of her time on the show, but Godsister proved such a clunker that plans were scrapped. Here's another best, Mary's blindness. Mary Ingalls had one of the roughest arcs across her 8 seasons on Little House. From barely surviving a gruesome wagon wreck to the tragic miscarriage episode, The Sound of Children, the eldest Ingalls daughter seemed always to be going through it. But nothing competes with the painful deterioration of her sight after contracting scarlet fever. Mary's descent into total blindness came to a head in season 4's poignant 2-part, I'll Be Waving As You Drive Away, one of the very best episodes of the series. I'll Be Waving As You Drive Away sees Mary awake with a bone-chilling scream to discover she has at last completely lost her sight. The Ingalls send her to a school for the blind in Iowa, and though Mary struggles with the separation, she meets young Adam Kendall, played by Linwood Boomer, the future creator of Malcolm in the Middle, who helps her adjust to her new reality. Anderson gives one of the series' best performances in the episode. The actress was nominated for an Emmy for the turn in 1978, but lost to Seda Thompson for Family. Here's a worst, The Wild Boy. Another 2-parter, Season 9's The Wild Boy presents a conundrum that will be familiar to most modern Little House viewers. Good message, poor execution. The 1982 episode suffered from what all season 9 episodes lacked, the gravitas and anchoring charisma of Michael Landon and Karen Grassel, who both left after season 8. Season 9 refocused the series around Laura and Dean Butler's Almanzo Wilder
and the wild boy followed their kids to a traveling sideshow that rolls through Walnut Grove.

0: Grove. Exploring its strange nooks and crannies, the kids come across an unfortunately costumed, quote-unquote, freak named Matthew Rogers. The poor wretch is all dirt smears and unkempt hair, the result of neglect, and ragefully delivers on the promise of his name, the result of forced morphine injections. Jonathan Hall Kovacs portrays the wild boy with sympathetic aplomb, but there's only so much empathy you can inject into a story that teeters with such abandon on the line between moralizing and ridicule. Here's a best: the Ingalls tackle racism. Little House's tendency to moralize wasn't a weakness or unwelcome foible during its original run, and incredibly, it holds up today as one of the show's enduring strengths. That's because the series' head creatives, including Landon, writer Blanche Henelys, director William F. Claxton, and original developer Ed Friendly, weren't afraid to delve into the tough topics that make up the stuff of everyday immiseration. Case in point, Season 8's Dark Sage episode, which stands as the series' most powerful condemnation of racism. In the 1981 episode, the fan-favorite town doctor Hiram Doc Baker hires a new university-trained assistant named Caleb Ledoux, sight unseen. But when Ledoux arrives, Doc and the residents of Walnut Grove alike are shocked to learn the doctor is black. Don Marshall, known for his core role on the ABC sci-fi series The Land of the Giants, plays the hardworking young professional who is subjected to an unseemly outpouring of prejudice that the Ingalls family is alone in rebuking. Ledoux is on the verge of leaving Walnut Grove for good when he's called on to save a struggling mother through a disastrous birth. His ability to perform a cesarean section, something Doc couldn't dream of, forces the town to reckon with an ugly part of their collective conscience. We have another worst. These are rough. The double death. Life on the frontier during the great westward expansion was full of death, and as a result, so was Little House on the Prairie. By the time Season 6 rolled around, plenty of characters, major and minor, had met their untimely ends. But the two-parter, this show loved to drag things out. The episode titled May We Make Them Proud packed a nauseating gut punch when it killed off not one but two characters, one of them an infant. Hersha Parody joined the cast as the warm yet resilient Alice Garvey in Season 4, quickly becoming a core member of the Walnut Grove community. She proves herself a hero in May We Make Them Proud by rushing into action when a school for the blind catches fire. Alice successfully saves many children, but becomes trapped in the blaze holding Adam and Mary's infant son. The worst part of May We Make Them Proud is the unforgettable sight of Parody banging against an upstairs window, surrounded by flames, drowned out by the screams of her friends and family outside. Prairie living was tough, but did it have to be so cruel? Here we have a best, thank goodness, the explosive finale. It will take an act of God to move the 1984 Little House on the Prairie finale out of the history books as one of the best series enders of all time. After so much joy, loss, hope, and heartbreak in Walnut Grove, what else was there to do but burn it all down? Landon wrote the movie-length The Last Farewell episode, and it is the apotheosis of his creative vision for the show. At once pugnaciously combative and unreservedly sentimental, Landon chose to take the series out with a commentary on class revolt. A wealthy tycoon named Nathan Lassiter, played by James Caron, moves in on Walnut Grove, acquiring the title to the full circumference of land and everything therein contained. But rather than cede ground to an outsider, the town's residents plant TNT in every single structure, blowing them up before Lassiter can get his hands on them. Gilbert told Entertainment Weekly in 2025 that The Last Farewell was, in a way, a work of autobiography for Landon, who was so angry that NBC never called him to tell him that the show was officially canceled, that he wanted to demolish everything. She continued, "I do remember reading the script and going, oh, okay, wow." For me, personally, that whole experience from reading the script until the last day was the longest funeral I'd ever attended. And we have one last worst, Albert's cringeworthy nightmare. Little House on the Prairie had a, shall we say, complicated relationship with the representation of Indigenous Americans. Season 3's episode titled Injun Kid is a powerful look at relations between white settlers like the Ingalls and Indigenous families being forced off their land by the U.S. government. But not all looks at the original residents of Walnut Grove hold up so well today. Season 6's Halloween Dream is often cited as the single lowest point Little House has ever reached. It centers on a dream Albert has in which he and Laura are kidnapped by a local tribe after being mistaken for members of a rival tribe. The episode is replete with racist tropes and stereotypes made all the worse by the fact that it's all presented as an unserious Halloween treat. That's our list. I don't like ending on a worst. And the show ran for so long, it feels like there was more bad than good here. That was the 10 best and worst moments from the original Little House on the Prairie. And there's a new version coming on Netflix soon. So maybe that will have more bests than worsts. The article was by Ryan Coleman. I'm going to take a break here to say that you are listening to Sun Sounds of Arizona. This is Entertainment Weekly, and I'm reading from their website, which is EW.com. So I promised wedding news and something patriotic. Here are the 30 patriotic movies to watch this 4th of July, ranked. From war dramas like Saving Private Ryan to musicals like Hamilton, these are the films that scream America to us. It's by a whole lot of authors here. Kevin Jacobson, Kevin P. Sullivan, Jeff Lebercue, Maureen Lee Lanker, Joey Nolfi, Joe McGovern, Sarah Vilcomerson, Clark Collis, Devin Coggan, and Leah Greenblatt. That's like the whole crew. Patriotism means a little something different to everyone, and filmmakers have long sought to articulate, challenge, and subvert definitions of what it means to tell a story about America. From rousing war dramas like Saving Private Ryan in 1998 to historical biopics like Patton in 1970 to musicals that reinterpret things for a new generation like Hamilton in 2020, these are films that speak uniquely to the American experience. Some movies aren't tied to true events, but embody the American spirit nonetheless, like Mr. Smith Goes to Washington from 1939 in its clear-eyed idealism, or Independence Day's 1996 rah-rah patriotism. Ahead, we're ranking some of the best films that represent America and make for perfect 4th of July viewing. Number 30 on the list, and this list moves pretty fast, number 30 is from 2012, it's Argo. Ben Affleck's Argo is a real film about the ruse of making a fake film to help rescue real-life hostages in Iran. Got it? Despite its stranger-than-fiction story, the events depicted in this Best Picture-winning thriller are, for the most part, based in reality, telling the story of a CIA operative, Tony Mendez, played by Affleck, who enacted a plan to save 6 U.S. diplomats in Tehran by posing with his team as a film crew. The caper crackles with tension as we follow Mendez and company executing their scheme with good old-fashioned American ingenuity. Zero Dark Thirty is from 2012 also. This engrossing yet controversial political thriller follows the painstaking process of tracking down Al-Qaeda leader Osama bin Laden in the wake of 9/11. Jessica Chastain is aces as the CIA analyst, devoting every waking moment to his capture, and director Catherine Bigelow deftly depicts the cost of war and single-minded obsession. The Right Stuff is from 1983. Chuck Yeager and the Mercury 7 astronauts literally strap themselves to engines in the hopes of doing what's never been done before, chronicling the early years of the United States foray into the space race. This thrilling story of innovation and the American spirit takes us straight to the stars. Gettysburg is from 1993. A precision military document filmed on sacred ground, Gettysburg venerates the motives and ideals of both North and South as the two crusades collide on the hilly farms of central Pennsylvania. American history as tragedy and triumph. Yankee Doodle Dandy from 1942. As Over There composer George M. Cohen, James Cagney tap dances through life in a musical biopic brimming with pageantry and Americana. Released during World War II, the film capitalizes on Cohen's rags-to-riches story and his song's ability to boost morale with their embodiment of the American spirit. G.I. Jane is from 1997. In Ridley Scott's kick-ass action drama, a military Wonder Woman, played by Demi Moore, endures discrimination, misogyny, and brutal macho-hazing en route to shaving her head on camera and becoming an elite Navy unit's first female trooper. Top that, Rosie the Riveter. Superman 2 is from 1980. The second Man of Steel film captures one of the superhero genre's most haunting hours. Zod, played by Terrence Stamp, and his sidekicks rip apart the White House and drive the helpless president to kneel before Zod. Superman is MIA, and though he eventually vanquishes Zod and his minions, the movie's most satisfying moment comes when he restores the American flag to the White House, telling the president, "Sorry I've been away so long, I won't let you down again." A real Superman knows how to apologize. Seabiscuit is from 2003, with America's spirits, like its 1930s finances, in a deep depression. A small, slightly broken racehorse and his team of equally damaged humans became an unlikely champion and a unifying symbol of hope and second chances, right when the country needed it most. Stripes is from 1981. Stripes isn't exactly the best recruitment video for the U.S. military. After Bill Murray's unemployed wiseacre John Winger joins up, he swiftly butts heads with his army superiors, especially no-nonsense Sergeant Hulka, played by Warren Oates. But there's something very American about Winger's anti-authoritarian streak, as well as his ability to improvise a mission to save his unit. It's enough to make you cry, almost like Old Yeller. Lone Survivor from 2013. Peter Berg's harrowing action drama based on an ill-fated 2005 Navy SEAL mission to take out a Taliban leader in Afghanistan is both a testament to the horrors of war and a tribute to the courage of 21st century warriors. Private Benjamin is from 1980. Judy Benjamin's, that's played by Goldie Hawn's, American dream is simple. A house, a husband, a nice dining room set. But when her dearly beloved dies on their wedding night, she accidentally on purpose joins the army and finds that fatigue is more than just another word for uniforms. The hell of basic training and her subsequent transformation from human Pomeranian to battle-ready private isn't just good patriotism, It's a comedic revelation. And guess what? It turns out camo is totally her color. Milk is from 2008. Films about hope and change can often verge into cheesiness, but this Oscar-winning biopic about the life of Harvey Milk, played by Sean Penn, the first out gay man elected to public office in California, avoids lazy cliches. As the gregarious politician makes his ascent and fights for his community, it's hard not to feel inspired, even when he faces intense opposition. Lincoln, from 2012. Of course, Abraham Lincoln, played by Daniel Day-Lewis, is a paragon of American ideals. But in Steven Spielberg's elegant biopic, he's deceptively so. Honest Abe is forced to scheme, relying on grit and cunning to win the votes to abolish slavery. Captain America, the First Avenger, from 2011. Definitively answering the question, who's strong and brave, here to save the American way? Marvel Studios' first standalone adventure of Steve Rogers, played by Chris Evans, isn't simply patriotic in name. The reason this hero has stood above his fellow Avengers is his character, a big guy who never forgets what it's like to be little. 1776 is from 1972. 2.5 hours of musical mansplaining about the merits of continental emancipation could have gone down like bad molasses, but this sprightly drama, starring William Daniels as the original bad boy of Boston, John Adams, doesn't just retell the story of the Declaration of Independence. It sings to life the debate that laid down the entire spirit of America, declaratively. Independence Day is from 1996. Roland Emmerich's blockbuster may revel in aliens blowing up the White House, but when Bill Pullman's American president urges mankind to unite in the fight for survival, it's one of the most heart-swelling movie speeches ever. Plus, there's that scene of Will Smith punching an alien in the face. America. Mr. Smith Goes to Washington is from 1939. The depiction of corruption may look quaint by today's standards, but in Frank Capra's idealistic film, beleaguered Senator Jefferson Smith proves that one man's strong moral compass and one marathon filibuster can reclaim the promise of America from the nefarious Beltway machine. Great principles don't get lost, Smith says. They're right here. You just have to see them again. Number 13 of 30, The American President from 1995. Aaron Sorkin scripted this West Wing romance that celebrates the nobility of the American experiment while constantly testing the integrity of its participants. After bookish President Andrew Shepard's enemies target his environmental lobbyist girlfriend, POTUS takes to the podium, laying out the rules and stakes of modern American democracy. America isn't easy. America is advanced citizenship. You've gotta want it bad, 'cause it's gonna put up a fight, he thunders, while defending the honor of the two ladies he adores most, his love and liberty. Air Force One is from 1997, a president who doesn't like Russian warmongers, but enjoys spending time with his wife and young child? Here's a wish-fulfillment political fantasy with Harrison Ford as a bipartisan badass every American can agree on. Rocky IV from 1985. Nearly a decade after he became America's most beloved underdog, Rocky Balboa faced Dolph Lundgren's Politburo Punisher. That's what it says, Politburo, P-O-L-I-T-B-U-R-O. Politburo Punisher, Ivan Drago, the embodiment of robotic communist zealotry writ very, very large. Rocky IV's politics aren't subtle, but Then again, neither is our national anthem. Selma from 2014. Ava DuVernay's Selma is a potent evocation of the past and a rallying cry for the present. Set in the mid-60s, the film centers on civil rights leader Martin Luther King Jr., played by David Oyelowo, and his efforts to eliminate voter restrictions for black citizens. It all leads to the historic march from Selma to Montgomery, Alabama, though the path to organizing the march isn't easy, not only because of conflict with government officials, but also among activists and thought leaders. Top Gun is number 9 on the list from 1986. Thanks to one impossibly cocky fighter pilot named Maverick, Reagan-era America never felt better about itself or its military might. Tom Cruise was the grinning poster boy of red, white, and blue individualism. I feel the need for speed, defying his superiors, toying with his rivals, and, of course, getting the girl. Hidden Figures from 2016. In the dogged space race against the Soviets in the early 60s, three female African-American mathematicians overcame racism and sexism at NASA while helping solve the science that launched American astronauts into history. Team America, World Police, 2004. The South Park creator's puppet satire tracks a team of star-spangled badasses on missions of mass destruction. It's a deadpan portrait of American swagger that apexes with the fist-pumping anthem, America, F yeah. It's the kind of funny tune that gets taken seriously. Seek out the uncut version with an epilogue listing all the things that make America great. Sushi, rodeos, Valium, porno, immigrants, Democrats, and Republicans. Celebrating our wild disparity? F yeah. Patton from 1970. There's no question that George Old Blood and Guts Patton had rough edges, but that serrated personality, pumped with ego and ambition, may have been exactly what was necessary to bring down Nazi Germany. Miracle was from 2004. Kurt Russell is medal-worthy as Ice in His Veins coach Herb Brooks, who leads the scrappy U.S. hockey team against the invincible Soviets at the 1980 Lake Placid Olympics. The USA chant has never been more earnest or earned. Glory is from 1989. In Edward Zwick's tense Civil War drama about the first all-black army regiment, freedmen and freedom seekers volunteer to prove to white America and themselves that liberty is worth dying for. Number 3 is Hamilton from 2020. How does a bastard orphan son of a whore and a Scotsman dropped in the middle of a forgotten spot in the Caribbean by Providence, impoverished in squalor, grow up to be a hero and a scholar? These are the evocative opening lyrics of the smash hit Broadway musical Hamilton, and the Disney Plus filmed stage recording allows everyone to learn the story of Alexander Hamilton, one of America's founding fathers, through earworm melodies and virtuosic performance. Apollo 13 is from 1995. This is number 2 on our list. An ode to a bygone era of space exploration and American optimism, Ron Howard's riveting nail-biter about the doomed 1970 mission to the moon, starring Tom Hanks as astronaut Jim Lovell and Ed Harris as Not On My Watch mission control director Gene Kranz, reminded Americans what they can accomplish when failure isn't an option. Houston, we have a problem. Wasn't a cry for help, it was a call to duty. And number 1 on the list, remember this is ranked, Saving Private Ryan from 1998. Steven Spielberg's tribute to The Greatest Generation places you in the boots of the D-Day soldiers who fought and died, and others who lived to wonder in the face of such loss, why me? The story of Tom Hanks's Captain Miller and his team's efforts to find and retrieve Matt Damon's titular GI, who has lost all his brothers in other battles, is fictional. But the valor of the real soldiers who carried the banner of the American ideals into the firefight is nonetheless reflected in this story. It puts you where they stood, where they bled, where they fell, but something good and decent rose from their sacrifice. That was a long list, but it was a good one. This should get you all the way through next July 4th. That was 30 patriotic movies to watch this 4th of July, ranked. It was by Kevin Jacobson, Kevin P. Sullivan, Jeff Labrecue, Maureen Lee Linker, Joey Nolfi, Joe McGovern, Sarah Vilcomerson, Clark Collis, Devin Coggan, and Leah Greenblatt. Here's something that's exclusive to Entertainment Weekly, How a Cameraman Saved Olivia Wilde's Life Mid-Scene. This is by Wesley Stenzel. Olivia Wilde says that a drowning scene became a little too real while shooting one of her earliest movies. The book-smart filmmaker recalls a terrifying incident that occurred on the set of the 2006 horror film Turistas during a new installment of Entertainment Weekly's Lie vs. Lie video series. I had to learn how to free dive to go into tunnels and hold my breath for minutes upon minutes, Wilde says, after Seth Rogen, her co-star in The Invite, asks her a question about learning an unusual skill for a role. We had to go down into this tunnel, and I got lost. It's a job a stunt person should do. And you have to suck down little bubbles of air that look like little mercury pods. Wilde explains that she was taken underwater with a scuba tank before every take, and that as she attempted to inhale the aforementioned air bubbles, she sucked down a bunch of water into her lungs. My character was supposed to be drowning, so when I started drowning, they were like, "All right, she's nailing it. She's locked in," she remembers, noting how a courageous camera operator helped her in a moment of crisis. And the cameraman dropped the camera to grab me because he was like, "She's dead." "Is it in the movie?" Rogan asks. "It was the only take, so it had to be in the movie," Wilde responds. Turistas followed a group of American tourists to encounter an organ trafficking operation while backpacking in Brazil. The film also starred Josh Duhamel, Melissa George, Bo Garrett, Eagles Steep, Desmond Askew, and Max Brown. The film ultimately made around $14 million on a $10 million budget. Elsewhere in the Lie vs. Lie game, Rogan tells the tale of an unfortunate injury he sustained, though not on a set. "Once, when I was younger, thought it'd be cool to stick my hand in a fan in the ceiling," he says. "I did it alone to see what it felt like. It really, really, really hurt." Rogan didn't think the fan would continue spinning when he poked at its blades. "I thought it would just stop," he says. "I thought it would stop much easier than it did, and it really hurt my hand. It chunked a big chunk of skin off my finger. It didn't just hurt in a bruise, it almost felt like it broke my hand. I was bleeding profusely after it happened." Wilde begins to ask about the fallout of the injury, and "You had to say to your mom, like, 'No, I was 30, Rogan interrupts, laughing. "I had to go to my wife. She was like, 'What the F did you do to yourself?' I was like, 'I stuck my hand in the fan.' She was like, 'Why?' This was only okay if you were 11, Wilde responds. "Yeah, no, I was a grown man," Rogan says. The Invite is now playing in theaters. We can watch the full Lie vs. Lie video with Entertainment Weekly that's linked in the article. That was How a Cameraman Saved Olivia Wilde's Life Mid-Scene. It's exclusive to Entertainment Weekly, and it was by Wesley Stenzel. That about wraps us up. But I do have some information about DVS movies for July. I learned about this from our volunteer newsletter. It says, beat the summer heat, grab a cold drink, and sink into your favorite chair. It's time for an action-packed, laugh-out-loud month of entertainment with July's audio-described movie lineup. Friday films start at 6 p.m. and Saturday movies start at 8 p.m. Since I'm recording this on July 4th, here is the movie for tonight at 8 o'clock. It's Jaws. When a great white shark begins preying on vacationers at a New England resort town, a local sheriff, a marine biologist, and a weathered seafarer must put aside their differences to hunt the shark. It stars Roy Scheider, Robert Shaw, Richard Dreyfuss. It's rated PG and is considered an adventure thriller. On Friday, July 10th, this will be at 6 p.m., Romancing the Stone. When her sister is kidnapped in Colombia, a romance novelist is forced out of her quiet life and into the jungle. To save her, she must team up with a cynical mercenary on a perilous race to find a hidden treasure. It stars Michael Douglas, Kathleen Turner, Danny DeVito. It's rated PG, and it's an action comedy. Those are the two upcoming movies. I'll have more next week. Would you please come back for the next episode? I'm volunteer reader Diane Salisbury on Sun Sounds of Arizona. I've been reading from Entertainment Weekly's website, which is EW.com. Next week, I'll have more entertainment news. So until then, thanks for listening. Goodbye.
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0: This program is intended for a print-impaired audience and is brought to you by Mind's Eye.
1: Hello, everyone. This is Joanne Seiler coming to you from Mind's Eye with this week's People Magazine, the week of June 28th. Time's going by so fast. It's coming to you from Mind's Eye, and if you're a new listener, I am going to read People Magazine, but because it's our country's 250th birthday, I've been adding a little bit about a state at the very beginning, separate from People, and then we'll go into People Magazine. I thought it would be kind of interesting because a lot of states I don't know these things about, and maybe you don't either. So join me for that, and then we'll go right into People Magazine. This week, it's Arizona. Famed for its cacti and canyons, Arizona boasts 26 mountain peaks above 10,000 feet high. Native American reservations form one quarter of its land, the most of any state. For the record, the nickname for Arizona is the Grand Canyon State. Capital, Phoenix. State mammal, ringtail. Fun fact, the dwarf planet Pluto was discovered in Arizona at Lowell Observatory in Flagstaff. Famous residents, Sandra Day O'Connor, Cochise, Cesar Chavez, and Emma Stone. The Greatest Gorge. Carved by the Colorado River, the Grand Canyon is the largest land gorge on Earth. It measures 277 miles long, reaches depths of 6,000 feet, and ranges from 31 hundredths to 18 miles wide. Sunny Side Up. Greetings from sunny Yuma. Yuma in southwestern Arizona is thought of as the sunniest city in the world. It receives just 3 inches of rain a year, and on average, 90% of its daylight hours are clear and sunny. And on that note, we'll get started with this week's People Magazine. This week's cover magazine on the cover has a great shot of Barack and Michelle Obama. She's wearing a white dress with an off-the-shoulder, and of course he's wearing a suit. And in one photo he doesn't have a tie on. I'm not sure if that's just the one. Yeah. Our love, legacy, and life. The Obamas on 37 years of marriage. We'll also be reading an article about Prince George. This week's features. They open up about marriage, family, and life now. Back where it all began. My iPad's running a little slow today. It's in the way his hand rests gently on her knee, the way she crinkles her nose at the joke she's probably heard before, the way they can speak at the same time, but somehow never seem to talk over each other. It's in the details. After nearly 34 years of marriage, and perhaps because of the minutiae and magnitude of what that time encompassed, the love between former President Barack Obama, 64, and former First Lady Michelle Obama, 62, is palpable. I don't know if it's been an equal partnership, he says, but it's worked out for me pretty well. I've gotten more out of it than she has. For her, it's probably more of a mixed bag. Today, she's not accepting his usual self-depreciation. My husband is always thinking about reflecting the light on other people, she says, cozied up next to him on the couch of his office at the new Obama Presidential Center, located on the south side of Chicago, where they met, married, and welcomed daughters Malaya, 28, and Sasha, 25. Amid his historic journey from a young community organizer to America's first black president. Now, almost 10 years after leaving the White House, and just days before the star-studded grand opening of the sprawling public campus housing his presidential library, Mrs. Obama has no problem singing her guy's praises for him. I am so proud of how my husband showed up in that role. How he shows up every day, she says. Here in a wide-ranging interview, the two open up about love, ups and downs, White House memories, and what excites them most about this new chapter of their legacy. Obviously, she looks spectacular, the former President Obama says. In this one, she's wearing an off-the-shoulder black outfit. Our White House was a joyful one, she says, of the energy they want to replicate at the new center. Kids were always there. Growing up a Barack, the future president as a young tot with Mom Ann Dunham. She was reflected in everything I did as president, he has said, of the late matriarch. That shows a photo of her holding him. And as a little boy, the young T-ball star took a swing in Hawaii. That's where he's a little bit older. And in the 1979 high school yearbook photo, playing his favorite sport, basketball. These days, I'm in good shape if I'm just running north and south, he says. As a couple, you're stepping back into the spotlight with the center's opening. How do you think the person sitting next to you feels right now? Mrs. Obama says he's completely uncomfortable with this being about him. He was telling me, I think there should be a little less of me here. I was like, well, who should we be talking about? He was like, Gandhi. This center is my husband's vision from top to bottom. He made sure this is about the community, a place that our neighborhood could use and feel welcome. Mr. Obama says, I'm very proud of what we accomplished, what our administration accomplished. But what I meant when I said that to her was, I do want to make sure that people see all of the people whose shoulders we stand on. This is a group project. I think Michelle is surprised and proud that we pulled this off. She had a chance to go through the whole thing yesterday, and I could tell that it meant a lot to her. The magazine asked, what does having this here in Chicago on the South Side mean to you both? He says, there used to be a road that was right through this same park. That's how I first came to Chicago, in a janky old car with all my stuff on the back seat. You have the house where Michelle grew up. Our wedding reception was less than a mile from here. You can see the hospital where our daughters were born. Our first home is a 10-minute walk. I announced my first campaign in politics at the Ramada Inn on Lakeshore Drive. So much of what is precious to me is because of this community. The people who embraced some funny kid from Hawaii, they gave me a home. Mrs. Obama says every piece of me was built in this area. There was nothing like this center anywhere when I was growing up. I get emotional realizing what this will mean for kids. So for me, it's incredibly personal. This is also where you first fell in love. Mrs. Obama says, when we started dating, he was renting a crappy little apartment on 53rd Street from a friend. No AC. Windows were open. Saturday nights would be crazy. Baskin Robbins was a place we'd go to get ice cream. He wrote about our first kiss being there. Mr. Obama, sitting on the curb, there's a plaque there now. I don't know who put that up. Meet me in the she. Match made. After meeting in 1989, the 20-something lovebirds stayed close in a snap taken during his years at a Chicago community organizer. Saying I do. The two wed on October 3rd, 1992, and held their reception at Chicago's South Shore Cultural Center, where they memorialized her mom in 2024. The 44th president. For me, it was more about doing the work, says Mr. Obama, with his wife and daughters on election night in 2008, of becoming America's first black president. And it shows her in a red and black dress, and the oldest girl has a red dress on, and the youngest has a black, little black dress on. Leaving the White House, the pair on the last day of his presidency in 2017. If we give young people the room, if old folks get out of the way and have their backs, he says, I think we're going to be okay. Artist Maya Lin created a sculpture here with two stones, differently shaped, but of equal weight, representing your partnership. Is that how you see it? Mr. Obama says, I knew almost immediately, and looks like I made a pretty good bet, that this was a one-of-a-kind woman with the integrity and character, smarts, and values to make me better. Just being with her made me better, and she still does. And that she would give our kids a foundation that would pay off for them. And that's, in fact, what's happened. Mrs. Obama says we are each other's counterbalance. The truth is, I probably would have been someone who stayed more put. I think I would have had a beautiful life here, but it would have been smaller. But because of who my husband is, he offered all of us, our girls, my mom, my family, a broader sense of what's possible in life. He made me think more broadly about what I could do with this Harvard Law degree besides be a lawyer. He gave me the courage. He was my ballast. He was like, I got you. And however hard it's been, the ups and downs, he's got me. Mr. Obama says, and she grounds and anchors me. It's worked out all right. Former President Obama on Malaya and Sasha, those two are cooler, smarter, funnier. I can barely keep up. And there's a photo of their new home for Hope. The family reunited on stage and got emotional at the June 18th grand opening ceremony of the Obama Presidential Center. Date night. Great night. Happy birthday to the love of my life, he captioned a 2025 Instagram photo of the duo dining together. Another photo, still in love, full of laughter, at the NBA All-Star Game in Los Angeles on February 15th. What do you miss most from your time in the White House, and what are you happy to have left behind? Mr. Obama says Michelle wanted to make sure that it was the people's house, and as First Lady helped open it up in ways that were unprecedented. But it's also very confining. I think it was Bill Clinton who called it the crown jewel of the federal penitentiary system. Because for security reasons and all kinds of other reasons, you are confined. It is the bubble inside the bubble. And frankly, I don't miss a lot of the pomp and circumstance. I don't miss having to wear a tie every day. What I miss is the work and the people who work so hard, sacrifice so much, but somehow kept their sense of humor. There was a sense of camaraderie. Mrs. Obama said, we had a fun White House, and it was our home. Our girls lived in the White House longer than they lived in any of the houses because they were so young. 4th of July is Malaya's birthday. That whole celebration in the backyard, which we usually devoted to military families, was also her birthday party with fireworks and a yard full of people. Prom happened there, graduation parties, all the last memories of my mom, Marion Robinson, who's no longer here. How are your 60s treating you? Mr. Obama says, look, I don't look as good as her, but I feel great. Mrs. Obama says, of course you do. It's because you don't dye your hair. You could have made the choice. Mr. Obama says, yes, it's too much trouble. But this has been a big project. I'm very glad the physical structure is now complete. Over the last 10 years, we've been working with young leaders through the foundation's programs around the world. That's given me the most satisfaction. Inside the new center, First Lady style. Her iconic looks are on display. She always looked good and always still looks good, he says. And there's the red and black dress that she wore to the inauguration. And then there's several others, evening dresses and regular dresses. The Oval Office, the fourth level, has a recreation of his former workplace. Sitting behind the desk, you can imagine what it was like for him, says Obama Foundation CEO Valerie Jarrett. The art. They curated their own art with the help of professionals, says Jarrett, of striking pieces like Maya Lin's new water feature, symbolizing their marriage. And to have and to hold on to, she says of the new center, I'm a passenger on this ride even though it has my name on it. I'm so proud. Will those young leaders get to play you on the center's new basketball court? Mr. Obama says we can have some shooting contests. I am not running up and down that court because I want to protect my knees and my Achilles. I don't want to pop nothing. Michelle is way ahead of me on the whole stretching and flexibility tip. In the song Changes, Tupac rapped, although it seems heaven sent, we ain't ready to see a black president. As you sit here in your new presidential center opening on Juneteenth, how do those lyrics resonate now? Obviously, there's a symbolism to the day I got elected. I had always said to Michelle and friends that I hoped if I did get elected, that would change how kids thought about themselves. I hope suddenly girls started feeling like, okay, whatever limits people seem to have set, whatever the precedents are, I think I can do something. I wanted Asian American kids or Hispanic American kids to feel that same way, that we didn't have barriers. I think that we did accomplish that. It was never realistic to think that because of one election, one president, somehow 400 years of history suddenly goes away. But I think there are kids who, growing up under my presidency, said, yeah, of course you can have a black president. Why not? And I'm confident that when we get a female president, which we will get sometime soon in my lifetime, it'll become normalized. And that's what we want. Mrs. Obama says the symbolism of his presidency wasn't just about race. It was also about the way you show up as a leader, a man, a father, and a husband. I think that what Barack offered this country was a mature president, a highly intelligent president, a selfless president, and I think that those characteristics are as important as race. I think he made this country proud in a very unique way. And Mr. Obama says, thanks. And that completes that article. Next up, George steps into his future. Young George has from Britain, has light brown hair. In this photo, he's wearing a navy blue jacket with a light blue shirt and a blue tie. As the palace announces, Prince George is heading to Eton College this fall. The future king follows Prince William's path and takes one of the first defining steps of his royal life. 30 years after then 13-year-old Prince William arrived at Eton College with his mother, Princess Diana, by his side, he's preparing for the journey again, this time as a father. On June 16th, Kensington Palace confirmed that Prince George will attend the prestigious all-boys boarding school near Windsor this fall, ending years of speculation over where William and Princess Kate would send their oldest son, who turns 13, on July 22nd. Many royal watchers expected the couple to choose a more modern educational path. They ultimately opt for the school that helped shape William. Eton was a much-needed haven for William, says royal biographer Sally Bedell Smith. It will give George a rigorous education that he will need for his role. It shows the photo I described to you that was taken at the Trooping of the Colour on June 13th, days before his Eton plans were confirmed. And there's a picture of Prince William when he was 13 years old in Eton's signature uniform on his first day in 1995. George toured Eton with his parents before his 10th birthday in 2023. Around the time prospective students traditionally register, making the school of

College, Kate's alma mater, which they toured twice, allowing George to remain alongside Charlotte and Louis after the siblings' years together at Lanbrook. Instead, the couple chose a school steeped in both royal history and personal significance. Both William and Catherine carried out a lot of research to make the right decision, says Anderson. Plus, a source close to the family tells People, George has always wanted to follow in his dad's footsteps. And there's a photo of Eton College's famed library collections. They date back 12 centuries. By the numbers, about 1,350 boys ages 13 to 18 live across Eton's 25 boarding houses. Student life shows William at his Eton desk in 2000, offered a rare glimpse inside Manor House, George's expected boarding house. Royal send-off shows Diana, housemaster Andrew Gailey, Harry, and Charles accompanied William on his first day in 1995, and shows little Prince Harry standing there in a shirt and tie and jacket. William played soccer at Eton in a photo released for his 18th birthday in June 2000. Founded in 1440 by King Henry VI, Eton costs about $80,000 a year and has educated generations of leaders, including 20 prime ministers. Prince Harry, 41, also attended the school, where his experience differed markedly from William's. See sidebar. Come September, George will become the latest royal to don Eton's iconic black tailcoat, waistcoat, and pinstripe trousers. Yes, Eton stands for tradition, but it has moved with the times and now has a more diverse student body than it had even in William's day, says Bedell Smith. I think their decision hinges on the school's academic excellence and the many ways it develops its students for leadership roles. Eton's appeal to William extends far beyond tradition. He arrived there in 1995 amid one of the most turbulent periods of his childhood, when his parents' marriage unraveled under relentless scrutiny. Just 2 years later, Diana died at 36 in a car crash in Paris. Through the difficult times, Eton provided stability. William also developed a close bond with housemaster Andrew Gailey, who became a trusted mentor, and several friends he made at Eton remain part of his inner circle today. We're at the halfway point of the hour. I need to take a quick break just to, in case you just joined us. You're listening to this week's People Magazine. My name is Joanne Seiler, and it's coming to you from Mind's Eye. And we're in the midst of an article about Prince George and the fact that he's going to be entering Eton College. He's almost 13 years old, and it's where Prince William went to. George will benefit from a group of friends who will remain close and loyal, says Bedell Smith. As Anderson, William loved his time at Eton, but he would have thought about what school would be the best for George's strengths, qualities, and personality. Like father, like son. It shows William guided George into Thomas's Battersea in London on his first school day in 2017. In this photo, he's just a tiny little guy, and he's wearing navy blue shorts with a navy blue sweater trimmed in red and a little blue shirt. And Prince William is towering over him, and he's accompanying him that first day of school. George and William coordinated suits at the Euro 2024 soccer tournament in Berlin. George mirrored William's reaction during a 2024 match. They both have their hands up on their cheeks, and their mouths are open from
apparently from some kind of a serious

0: Hall, another place that they looked identical. They're both having a drink of water or juice. George matched Williams' courtside sip at Wimbledon in 2025. Just as important, Eaton offers a balance William remembers fondly. Independence paired with closeness to family. During a recent appearance on The Reluctant Traveler, he recalls crossing the River Thames from school for what he described as the best teas with his grandmother, Queen Elizabeth, at Windsor Castle. George, too, will remain close to home, located just 15 minutes from the Wales family's Windsor residence. Eaton allows students to board while maintaining strong family ties. Boys return home on designated weekends, and parents are encouraged to attend sporting events, performances, and other school activities. The transition is being carefully managed. In May, William revealed that George had spent the previous night boarding at Lambrook, where many pupils ease into boarding life before senior school. It's a gentler approach than William experienced. He began weekly boarding at Ludgrove at age 8. There may be echoes of history on George's first day. When William arrived at Eton, cameras captured him signing in alongside then Prince Charles, Diana, and Harry. 3 decades later, William and Kate are expected to make a similar appearance as they drop George off, a symbolic passing of the baton from one future monarch to the next. A source close to the family says George has always wanted to follow in his dad's footsteps. They have been carefully preparing George for a life in the public eye, Bedell Smith says of William and Kate. Shows them with their children, a photograph on June 13th. The future king is dressed in full uniform, and Princess Kate is wearing a blue dress with a light blue big hat. Over the past year, George has appeared increasingly comfortable in public, from Wimbledon to Buckingham Palace balcony appearances. Friends and observers have described him as thoughtful and serious, qualities often associated with William at a similar age. Like his father, George is a devoted Aston Villa supporter, often joining William at soccer matches. He even shares his father's taste in music. While William has said that AC/DC's Thunderstruck is his soundtrack for Monday mornings, Kate recently shared that George requests their songs on school runs and plays guitar. George arrives at his milestone under very different circumstances from his father's, but he hasn't been untouched by adversity. In 2024, he and his siblings supported their mother through her cancer treatment. I know how hard it was for the children and my parents, Kate said during a visit to a cancer center in June. You go through it with them. Adds Bedell Smith, George's great advantage is that he comes from a stable and loving home that appears to have become even more so as a result of Catherine's illness. For George, it had to be a maturing experience that has given him an extra measure of empathy. Now, as he prepares to leave behind the school he has shared with Charlotte and Louis, George embarks on one of his first defining transitions of his life. For all the speculation about whether he would forge a different path, the decisions suggest William and Kate see considerable value in the one William walked himself. And when George passes through Eaton's gates this September, he won't simply be starting a new school. He'll be taking one of the first defining steps toward the future that has awaited him since birth. For Prince Harry, Eton began with heartbreak. The Duke of Sussex arrived at the boarding school in 1998, just 1 year after his mother's death, and later described the experience in Spare as a profound shock. hoping his older brother would help him settle in. Harry instead recalled William asking him to pretend I didn't know him, explaining that Eton had become his sanctuary. He was forging his own life, and he wasn't willing to give that up, Harry wrote. Years later, Harry admitted the rejection hurt deeply. Sports became his refuge, he told Time in June. Sport held me together. Prince William left Prince Harry heartbroken with his comment at Eton boarding school. This next article will appeal to some of our older viewers or listeners. It's Art Garfunkel, "You Can't Live on Your Past." In the photo, he's wearing a black vest with a long sleeve white shirt and black trousers, and he's got a ball cap on. It's maroon, and it looks like it's got a P on it. And he's wearing glasses. This is an exclusive with People magazine. A Joy Revisited. It shows him with Paul Simon. Says his return to the stage is inspired by a memory of performing the duo's 1966 song or tune, Kathy's Song. The music icon reflects on his legacy, his loves, and his future as he plots a new tour. Art Garfunkel is mid-interview when he asks if he can be granted an indulgence. A prolific writer, Garfunkel, best known as a singer, first with his childhood friend Paul Simon and later as a solo artist, would like to read aloud a poem he's written about London's Royal Albert Hall, where he'll play in October as part of his upcoming What a Wonderful World tour. 20 minutes later, he asked to read another, this one about falling in love with the way his parents sang harmony together when he was 6 years old. Selections that perfectly bookend his nearly 70-year career. "It's not so long," he says, pausing during the second poem. "I won't bore you." Garfunkel, 84, has read the dictionary cover to cover for fun, so he knows his words have power. A Grammy-winning singer, actor, and poet who sold more than 100 million records as part of Simon & Garfunkel, he's currently gearing up for his first full-scale tour in 7 years. "I didn't know I was going to do this. I'm getting up in years, but I'm a singer, I'm good at it, and I want to be known rather than fade away," he says. "I'm more nervous now, but I flip over from fear to confidence immediately as I hit the stage. I lean on my voice. It's my friend." An iconic partnership. It shows them at the 1971 Grammy Awards, each of them holding a Grammy. And then in Central Park in 1981. Though they released only 5 albums together, Simon and Garfunkel remain one of the most successful duos of all time. When they reunited in Central Park in 1981, more than 500,000 fans turned out, and Garfunkel still remembers it as the greatest night of my life. He says he's proud of all they accomplished together. "I only feel great about it." And they last sang together in 2010. Of course, it was leaning on another friend, his junior high school classmate, Paul Simon, that set Garfunkel on the road to success. Growing up in Queens, the two bonded over their love of James Dean, Lenny Bruce, and the Everly Brothers, whose harmonies they tried to emulate. Before the world knew Simon and Garfunkel, our ears heard it first, and we knew it was special, he says. "We were always cracking each other up. Garfunkel used the money he earned from their first hit, 1957's Hey Schoolgirl, to major in art history at Columbia University. And in 1964, he and Simon released their debut album, Wednesday Morning, 3 a.m. The record flopped, but their next, Sounds of Silence, fared better thanks to their sumptuous harmonies and Garfunkel's hauntingly emotive voice. Before long, the two were topping the charts, winning Grammys, and contributing the soundtrack to their blockbuster 1967 film, The Graduate, led by their mega hit, Mrs. Robinson. He says, I'm singing as good as I ever was, shows him performing The Boxer with Charlie Puth at Madison Square Garden on May 29th. He says, I just had to have patience. He says, I know that singing brings joy. God gave me a gift. Still, despite his soul-stirring vocals on classics like the 1970 number one hit, Bridge Over Troubled Water, that's one of my favorites, Garfunkel says he was at a disadvantage in the partnership since he was the singer and Simon the songwriter in an era when writing was a more revered role. When he was offered a part in the 1970 war comedy, Catch-22, he accepted, thinking it would beef up my half of the beloved duo. Instead, their bond splintered, and Simon, 84, has said Garfunkel's career pivot disrupted the band. By 1970, they parted ways, but they have reunited several times over the years, including for an iconic 1981 concert in Central Park and for several tours, most recently in 2010. It goes in and out. It's got a summer and a winter, the singer says of his relationship with Simon. The two healed old wounds over a lovely dinner about a year ago, which Garfunkel says was filled with tears and hugs. I don't know if it'll lead to anything, he says. I don't think so much about him as I think about what's ahead of me. I'm feeling very positive now. Garfunkel may have found fame as a member of a duo, but some of his most satisfying adventures have been his own. He launched a successful solo career in 1973 and put out his most recent album in 2024 with a new partner, his son Art Jr., 35. He's also walked the United States, Japan, and across Europe on foot and has traversed oceans on freighters riding along the way. He describes himself as a weird loner, yet his most successful partnership of all is his 37-year marriage to his wife, Catherine Luce Garfunkel, 67, a model he met on the set of the 1986 film Good to Go. They live in Manhattan and share Art Jr. and his brother, Beau, 20. I'm crazy about my wife, he says. It all changed when I met her. That was the end of putting me in the center of my life. Now I'm giving to another. I'm one of two. And becoming a father at 49 was a lifelong dream realized. The heart triples, he says, of raising his boys who have caught the music bug too. Art Jr. is a singer and Beau a student at the Berklee College of Music. His Hollywood heyday. There's a photo, black and white, of Catch-22. It shows him with Alan Arkin, made his acting debut playing the doomed Lieutenant Nately in the 1970 film. Carnal Knowledge, he starred with Jack Nicholson in the 1971 dramedy, earning a Golden Globe nod for Best Supporting Actor. And then there's a photo of his family. Has a good-looking wife. She has reddish, not bright red, but like a reddish blonde. And the sons are standing behind them, and they've got their arms around mom and dad. Family first. Freud says your work life and your love life is everything, says Garfunkel. And the photo was taken in 2025. My love life is so free of trouble. I'm so happy. And my work life is very exciting now. Art, as Garfunkel prepares to head out on tour, he admits he's thrilled to reopen a chapter of his life he thought might be closed, especially after he suffered vocal cord nerve damage and partial paralysis in 2010 that affected his voice. Success is liking yourself, staying interesting to yourself all through your life, he says. If you're not alive and happening now, what are you? You can't live on your past. You've got to keep going with a meaningful agenda. This next article is entitled, In It to Win It, Sean Johnson and Andrew East. In the photo, he's standing behind her with his arms around her. He's much taller than she is. He's wearing a white t-shirt and some brownish jeans and boots. She's wearing a long-sleeve white shirt and short blue shorts and brown cowboy boots. The married former athletes get real about kids, careers, and why they wrote a guide to staying fully committed. After gymnast Sean Johnson and former NFL player Andrew East married in 2016, then gained a following with their relationship podcast, Couple Things, and adorable social media photos of their growing family, they kept getting asked to write a book about their lives. They wanted something fluffy about our marriage, says Sean, 34, but we weren't interested in that. We wanted to do something that was really meaningful and purposeful instead. For the couple, the path to happiness is all about staying focused. In our athletic careers, our marriage, our businesses, any success we've had has always been when we truly stuck with it, Sean says. That's the message they decided to write about. Commitment isn't boring, and it can, in fact, bring you the ultimate joy. Their new book, The Courage to Commit, Embrace the Radical Power of Sticking with Something, is full of advice for a generation struggling with overwhelming options. When you have too many choices, very often you end up not choosing anything at all, says Andrew, 34. I was talking to someone this weekend who hadn't picked a school because he hadn't found one that felt like home. And I said, how about you choose one and make it your home? That's what the couple did when they chose each other in 2012 after being introduced by Andrew's older brother, who had met Sean at that year's Olympics. She won a gold medal at the 2008 Olympics, but retired before the 2012 Games because of injuries. We had our first date at the CMA Fest, and I remember calling my mom and saying, I think this is the guy I'm going to marry, Sean says. They said, we'd been gifted the most beautiful children. It shows at their home in Nashville with Bear, that's B-E-A-R, Drew, Jet, and Andrew. They have four? Yeah. No, three. Because she's holding a baby. All right. Our family is complete. It's been 10 years since they exchanged vows, and the couple now live on a Nashville farm with their three kids, daughter Drew, 6, and sons Jeff, 4, and Bear, 2. They endured several miscarriages along the way to completing their family. That's not something anyone prepares you for, Sean says of the devastating losses. It's such an emotional roller coaster. She also suffered postpartum depression after Bear was born and found it cathartic to talk about it on their podcast. Now she's enjoying every minute of motherhood in each precious stage. The kids are incredible. It's so fun to see who they are becoming, she says. Our daughter is an incredible artist and fashion designer, and the boys are as wild as they come. Jet loves motocross, and Bear is fiercely independent and always naked. Every time you turn around, he's disappeared or taken his clothes off. Sean says, I was a crazy child with way too much energy. The photo of her at the 2008 Olympics. And then Andrew at the Washington Redskins in 2018 jokes. He says, I'm the least athletic one in the family. While their farm life may look idyllic from the outside, they don't want people thinking everything at home is always perfect. They're the first to admit that marriage can be hard work, but fighting for it is so worth it. I got really tired of all these movies portraying romance as a fairy tale that's so easy, and people thinking that if theirs wasn't easy, it was wrong, Sean says. They're advocates for seeking help from marriage counselors, workshops if needed, and really prioritizing it above everything else, she adds. I think our athletic careers taught us how to be in a relationship. Gymnastics is the most humbling sport. You have to fail miserably and stand back up and try again and fail again. The pair, who also run the media company Family Made, encourages their children to get into athletics to learn those life lessons themselves. It's not about being good at them. We don't care about that, says Andrew, who played football at Vanderbilt and was a long snapper with the Washington Commanders. As for the lessons they hope that their readers take from the book, don't get so enticed by the new shiny objects, because there's also excitement in the depths of knowing one person really well or devoting yourself to one craft or industry, Andrew says. Sean adds, that's how we operate in our life, and we found so much fulfillment and bettered our lives because of commitment. It's been a really fun process. Their book is entitled The Courage to Commit, Embrace the Radical Power of Sticking with Something by Sean Johnson and Andrew East. This is one of my favorite sections of People magazine, and I sometimes forget to include it. Stories to make you smile, and boy, we sure need that these days. It shows two dogs with a little tiny soccer ball. And one is wearing they both are wearing blue shirts, but one's got a red patch on and one's got a blue patch. Fun fact, since production began, most of the dogs have been adopted. The four-part event can be streamed on LG channels with the final match dropping July 8th. Pups face off in World Cup-inspired competition. The Super Bowl has a canine spinoff, the Puppy Bowl. And now there's also a World Pup. LG Channels is streaming as 48 adorable rescue dogs split into eight national teams hit the field to secure the trophy and, more important, forever homes. Former Team USA World Cup athlete Jimmy Conrad, who serves as the event's referee, jokes that some elements of the pup tournament were a bit different from his experience, like the freedom to urinate whenever and wherever, utilizing your nose to get to know your opponent better, and lying down on the field if you were tired. The trophy is soccer ball, and it's raised up on a pedestal, and then there's the footprint of a dog, little tiny footprint all the way around it. Since production began, most of the dogs have been adopted. The canine athletes come from shelters across the U.S. Soccer balls of all sizes are strewn across the field, allowing the pups multiple ways to make a goal. Okay, doing some of the current movies that are coming out. This one's called The Invite. Olivia Wilde directs an all-star cast in one of the most unpredictable comedies of the year. In the photo, it shows Penelope Cruz and Olivia Wilde sitting at a table. Looks like they might have been, there's a glass there, like they have dinner together or something. It's a movie. Films set in a single location can feel stifling, but Olivia Wilde's delicious third outing as a director is quite the opposite. The Invite, a smart, grown-up comedy about marriage, sex, and friendships, stars Wilde, Seth Rogen, Penelope Cruz, and Edward Norton in a tightly wound four-hander that crackles with wit and truth. Wilde, working from an acerbic, wise script by Rashida Jones and Will McCormick, opens her film with a bang. Joe, played by Rogen, and Angela, played by Wilde, a married couple who spar in cutting barbs, rush to prep their apartment to host their new upstairs neighbors for an informal dinner. When the alluring pair, Cruz and Norton, arrive, their playful, enigmatic energy unsettles the hosts, and a wild proposal sends the evening in a direction no one expects. The actors fire on all cylinders, bouncing off one another in surprising ways. Through the chaos, Wilde never loses sight of the film's emotional core, grounding the night's escalating madness in real feelings that will ring true for anyone navigating long-term partnership. More messy movie dinners. Who's Afraid of Virginia Woolf? That was an oldie from 1966. It was Richard Burton and Elizabeth Taylor. A dysfunctional couple wage war in front of guests. That's on Apple TV. The Ice Storm from 1997, a 1970s suburban swinger dinner party goes disastrously wrong. That's on Prime Video. Beatrice at Dinner, 2017, a business meal goes off the rails when a healer and a billionaire clash. The Menu, 2022, an exclusive tasting on a private island turns deadly for its rich clients. That's on Prime Video. A Woman of Substance, it's a series. This soapy drama spans decades as a young Emma, played by Jessica Reynolds, transforms herself from a maid into a 70s-era business titan, played by Brenda Blyton, who is still exacting revenge on her former employees, even as the grudge has left her own family in tatters. Filled with backstabbing and upstairs-downstairs drama, this fun binge is a perfect blend of Downton Abbey and Rivals. And then another series, Life, Larry, and the Pursuit of Unhappiness. No longer playing a fictional version of himself, Larry David is now hilariously butting heads with a few unlucky founding fathers. Billed as an almost history of the U.S., his hilarious new sketch comedy series reimagined the last 250 years of America with his signature delivery and dozens of guests, executive producer Barack Obama among them. That shows up June 26th on HBO. And Year of the Horse, Allie and AJ, the sister duo, gets reflective while looking toward new beginnings on this country-tinged, mid-tempo indie rock track, nodding toward the Chinese zodiac. Rebecca Black, Speakerphone, the singer and DJ, encourages listeners to turn it up on this boisterous electronic pop song with confident talk rap versus referencing sexuality and Marie Antoinette. Maren Morris, Hard Liquor and Soft Rock. The Grammy winner marks 10 years since her 2016 debut album, Hero, with this thumping country rock jam from The Fault about a romantic pairing that just works. Tennessee Too Easy. After scoring a hit with No Broke Boys last year, Tennessee enters a new era with his club-ready dance banger featuring assertive lyrics about it, how it's too easy for her to cause a commotion. And we are just about out of time. They have something here about David Bowie. He ruled in Labyrinth. That was 40 years ago. Anyway, I hope you have a wonderful 4th of July. Be careful around fireworks and all that. And I hope you'll join me again next week. And I also hope you're enjoying the fun facts about each state in celebration of our country's 250th birthday. You've been listening to Joanne Seiler. It's coming to you from Mind's Eye. And you take care. Thanks for listening.
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2: Hi there. My name is Kiki Cheney, and I'm pleased to spend the next hour with you as I read the Arizona Daily Star for Saturday, July 4th. The top of the fold headline reads, "Just Another Day in Tucson." It is celebrated as the most consequential date in American history, but July 4th, 1776, was just another hot summer day at the birthplace of Tucson along the Santa Cruz River. As the Second Continental Congress met in Philadelphia to ratify the Declaration of Independence, the people of this desert valley, more than 2,000 miles away, were working in their fields, tending livestock, and living much as they had for centuries. Quote, "The line of Spanish settlement in Arizona ended at Tucson, and this meant that during the era of the American Revolution, what's now Arizona was overwhelmingly indigenous," said Arizona State University history professor Maurice Crandall during an online lecture earlier this year put on by the Arizona Historical Society. It was under indigenous control. The Santa Cruz flowed year-round back then, from about present-day Star Pass Boulevard north to St. Mary's Road, with much of the surrounding floodplain covered in crops irrigated with diversions from the river. According to historical archaeologist Homer Teal, the Tucson Basin in 1776 was home to a multicultural indigenous population of several hundred people from various Ootam groups. They lived in dispersed villages of small brush huts built from a framework of saplings covered in grass and mud, like a giant upside-down basket, said Teal, who has taken part in numerous scientific digs along the river and elsewhere in his role with Tucson-based consulting firm Desert Archaeology. "There is no record of any permanent European residence here then," he said, "but there was a chapel just east of Sentinel Peak, A Mountain, long before the A, where visiting Catholic missionaries from nearby San Javier del Bac Mission would drop in to conduct services and baptisms. The small adobe visita, known for a time as Mission San Agustin del Tucson, was also used by locals to shelter from Apache raids. Its name was derived from Eskuk, an Ootam word that means black base, to those who used it to describe their home among the dark volcanic flanks of Sentinel Peak and Tumamoc Hill. Teal said crops grown near the Santa Cruz in 1776 may have included corn, wheat, squash, pumpkins, watermelons, beans, cotton, tobacco, and peaches. The Ootam also raised cattle and sheep, hunted wild game, and gathered cactus fruit, mesquite pods, and wild greens from the desert. Wheat and corn were ground on manos and metates, while mesquite beans were pounded with pestles into flour in mortar holes that can still be found at the base of Sentinel Peak. Stews and soups were prepared in small handmade jars, and meat was cooked in rock-lined barbecue pits. They discarded trash in the areas around their homes and buried their dead in nearby cemeteries. Teal said that occasionally, Ootam men from the Santa Cruz River Valley and elsewhere would walk to the Gulf of Mexico to collect salt and seashells, using trails still visible today in the Gila Bend and Yuma areas. Indigenous trade networks had brought Hopi and Zuni pottery to the Sonoran Desert, but in 1776, the residents of Eskuk still had few Mexican or European goods, beyond the rare metal knife or needle, or the religious items handed out by priests. July 4, 1776, likely saw the Ootam busy in the fields or with domestic chores, while sentries from the group perched atop Sentinel Peak to watch for Apaches and the approach of summer storms. It took days, and in some cases weeks, for news of the Declaration of Independence to spread through the 13 colonies. Teal said word of the rebellion against Britain probably didn't reach New Spain for months, and it might have taken years for Spanish soldiers on the kingdom's northern frontier to finally learn about the conflict. To the extent that the late 18th century indigenous inhabitants of the area knew about the American Revolution, it probably didn't mean much to them. David Martinez, an Acamel and Hiyased O'odham professor of American Indian Studies at ASU, said, O'odham do not think of their history in terms of the Western calendar. July 4, 1776, actually has no cultural meaning for us. The second story has a headline that reads, Climate Change Drives Arizona Wildfires. As the pocket fire burned outside of Sedona and marched upward, Stefan Sommer held his breath for the evacuation notice to arrive. In his yard in Flagstaff, blackened leaves and shards of scorched ponderosa pine bark rained, blown a dozen miles from the heart of the conflagration. He had sketched out a tentative itinerary. He would pick up his 90-year-old mother, living close by, then drive his family to the nearest hotel. The directive has yet to come, even before firefighters extended the fire break that was Forest Service Road 535 to intercept any flames spreading north. Though Summer's neighborhood is in the clear for now, the pace of the pocket fire spread has alarmed but not surprised him. Over the span of a weekend, the blaze exploded from hundreds of acres to thousands, due to strong winds that drove the fire spread and hampered aerial firefighting forces. By late in the week, flames had charred 20,000 acres. Sommer, a wildlife expert at Northern Arizona University, said he believes there's a glaring driver behind the fire, and that is climate change. He said, there is no question. It was the effects of climate change that primed Arizona and its neighbors for a risky fire season. The region experienced an unprecedented winter, baking under the warmest season on record, while snowpack fell to its thinnest. An early season heat wave arrived in March, slingshotting temperatures to 25 degrees above normal. Warmer temperatures are drying out forests, allowing any fires that spark to grow rapidly. Sommer said that even if more rain falls in the place of snow, higher temperatures overall are speeding up the evaporation of that moisture from the ground. Sommer, a board member of the Northern Arizona Climate Change Alliance, points to climate change as a catalyst for the conditions that stoked the pocket fire's rage. He said, 30 years ago, if that same fire had happened in that same location, it probably wouldn't have grown nearly as fast. Fires are burning across the Southwest. In Utah, the 94,000-acre Cottonwood Fire is currently the country's largest active blaze and shaping up to be one of the state's most destructive, with $20 million poured thus far into suppressing the flames. The Aspen Acres Fire in Colorado is chewing through 50,000 acres and forcing thousands of residents to evacuate their homes, and at the border of these two states burn multiple thousand-acre fires, one of which is the Snyder Fire that killed three firefighters. All these Southwest fires brewed up under the conditions of extreme heat, low snowpack, and tinderbox vegetation. Swaths of the Southwest were under a red flag warning, with high winds fueling the fire spread. According to satellite data, wildfires are growing in frequency, intensity, and size around the globe, especially in the West. Next up is Tucson and regional news, and the first headline reads, Strike Vote Days Away. SunTran and the union that represents its drivers have failed to reach a deal on a new contract and will vote later this month on whether to strike. The deadline for an agreement was June 30th, but bus service has remained unchanged. SunTran presented the union with its best and final offer on Wednesday. SunTran said, quote, the proposed collective bargaining agreement reflects a fair and mutually beneficial outcome with a strong emphasis on safety while providing fiscally responsible economic provisions. Negotiations have focused largely on driver safety concerns, the union said. The safety of our members and the community remains one of our highest priorities. Operators continue to face unsafe working conditions, and Teamsters Local 104 remains committed to fighting for the protections our members and the community deserve, Teamsters Local 104 said in a written statement. Union members will vote on the weekend of July 11th on whether to accept SunTrans' offer. Union members have already authorized a possible strike in a June 7th vote. If there's a strike, SunTrans says it will offer limited routes. Specific information will be posted on its website, www.suntran.com. The second headline in Tucson and regional news reads, Man Pleads Guilty in Guthrie Ransom Demand. A man has pleaded guilty to texting ransom messages to the family of Nancy Guthrie after she disappeared from her Tucson home. Derek Colella, 42, of Hawthorne, California, pleaded guilty Thursday in Tucson federal court to two counts of harassment through telecommunications device. He is expected to get two concurrent five-year probation terms, one for each count, when he is sentenced on September 10th. During the hearing, Colella told the court he had used methamphetamine 4 days before the change of plea hearing, but added he was no longer under the influence of drugs. After the hearing, Judge Jacqueline Rateau ordered Colella to report to a treatment facility. Federal prosecutors initially charged Colella with one count of transmitting ransom-related communications in interstate commerce and one count of making anonymous harassing telecommunications calls, a criminal complaint said. The day after Nancy Guthrie, the mother of Today co-host Savannah Guthrie, was reported missing on February 1st, Tucson's KOLD-TV received a ransom demand that listed a Bitcoin wallet address. On February 4th, the Guthrie family posted a video on social media asking the kidnapper to contact them. That same day, both Guthrie's daughter, Annie Guthrie, and her husband, Tommaso Cioni, separately received a text message that read, "Did you get the Bitcoin? We're waiting on our end for the transaction." Authorities tracked the phone number that sent the text to an IP address linked to Colella's California home. After being read his Miranda warning, Colella told FBI agents he sent the two text messages to see if the family would respond. He also called a member of the Guthrie family shortly after sending the texts. Colella used a voice-over internet protocol application to use a different number than his own to contact the Guthrie family after finding their contact information online. Colella's plea comes after a string of new, conflicting reports regarding ransom notes sent in connection with Guthrie's disappearance. Investigators received several ransom notes during the investigation, the FBI in Phoenix said Wednesday, on its X account. Quote, "Some have been deemed to be extortion attempts without legitimacy. Other ransom demands may potentially be legitimate and are still being investigated as such. This case continues to be investigated as kidnapping for ransom case." The third story in Tucson and regional news has the headline, Tucson man deported to Venezuela died in earthquake. A Tucson man is among thousands who died in the recent earthquakes in Venezuela, which rocked the country just hours after the man's deportation flight arrived there, his family confirmed to local media. Yalmik Alberto Caldera, 32 years old, was aboard a deportation flight that landed in Venezuela on June 24th. The flight held 146 other Venezuelans, including seven minors, according to the Venezuelan government's repatriation program. Most or all of the arriving Venezuelans on Flight 164 were put up for the night in a state-run holding facility in the state of La Guaira. But the concrete building collapsed after two major earthquakes hit that evening, and few appear to have made it out alive. Caldera's cousin, Daisy Urbina, told KVOA he tried so hard to get out of there, but he couldn't. Caldera had been detained by ICE in Tucson on June 20th and was deported to Venezuela on June 23rd. When an individual is no longer in ICE custody, ICE is no longer responsible for them, the DHS statement said. Caldera arrived in the U.S. in December 2021 and was released from federal custody at the time. DHS claimed Caldera received a final order of removal in July 2022, but the Star has not independently confirmed the claim. The June 24 earthquake's death toll reached 2,295 as of July 1st, with more than 11,200 injured and thousands more still missing. Caldera lived in Tucson with his brother and mother and had a young son in Venezuela. The final story in Tucson and regional news comes from Phoenix. Backers of comprehensive changes to the state's system of taxpayer-funded vouchers for education submitted more than 400,000 signatures Thursday, setting the stage for what could be an expensive campaign. The proposal by Protect Education would retool Arizona's system that allows parents to get vouchers to send their children to private and parochial schools or to pay for homeschooling. The initiative would set income caps and limits on how voucher money can be spent and would add new requirements for the State Department of Education to track how funds are used. It also would require that students getting the vouchers be tested, just like students in public schools, to see if they are making progress. Campaign spokeswoman Olivia Fierro said if approved, it would bring meaningful reforms to the highly flawed and wasteful private school voucher program that our leaders have refused to take action on. But that's assuming the initiative gets to the general election ballot. American Federation for Children, a pro-voucher organization, says it intends to try to disqualify as many signatures as possible. It will make the basic kinds of checks, such as whether those who signed were registered to vote and whether paid circulators registered with the Secretary of State's office as required. Tommy Schultz, CEO of the organization, suggested there will be other challenges as well. In a written statement, he said, "We are uniquely aware that the unions and their front groups appear to have acted improperly in the signature gathering process." Schultz, however, offered no examples. The petition drive will succeed in putting the initiative on the ballot if state election officials and judges, if it comes to that, conclude that at least 255,949 of the 421,451 signatures submitted are valid. If it does qualify for the ballot, there's another hurdle. Republican lawmakers who oppose the initiative, which is called Protect Education, have put on a competing measure of their own on the same ballot. Theirs does not propose any change to vouchers, formerly known as empowerment scholarship accounts. Instead, they are asking voters to approve a constitutional amendment to ensure that no future ballot measure can take away money that children of military families who now get vouchers have banked for college education. That is now a legal option, but one the initiative would take away. The key provision in the GOP measure says that if it's approved by voters, any other measure enacted that takes away that banking option is entirely void. That poison pill is written to apply even if the Protect Education Initiative gets more votes than the GOP lawmakers' ballot measure. At the same time, there is a lawsuit seeking to toss the GOP proposal off the general election ballot. Challengers say using the protection of voucher funds for children and military families to undermine the broader initiative is illegal. They say it violates constitutional provisions precluding ballot measures that force voters into a take-it-or-leave-it position where they have to accept things they don't want to get what they do want. The Goldwater Institute, which supports vouchers, has filed paperwork to intercede in the lawsuit and defend keeping the GOP-crafted measure with its poison pill on the November ballot. And if it does remain on the ballot, Republican former Governor Doug Ducey, who signed the 2022 legislation to create universal vouchers, is going to head the committee to convince people to vote for it and undermine the Protect Education Initiative. Two major factors are driving the initiative,
3: which was crafted by the Arizona Education Association and Save Our Schools Arizona, and is largely funded by the National Education Association. One is that, until 2022, vouchers were limited to students in certain categories, like those with special needs, foster children, children of military families, and children attending schools rated D and F. That year, the Republican-controlled legislature repealed all restrictions. The result was that the number of vouchers jumped from 12,000 to more than 100,000, with an annual cost exceeding $1 million. One factor in that meteoric growth is that some families who had been paying for their children to attend private and parochial schools decided to seek the taxpayer-funded vouchers, which run about $7,500 per student. The initiative would deny vouchers to any family with an income of more than $150,000 a year, adjusted annually for inflation. That concept is not new. Democratic Governor Katie Hobbs has made multiple unsuccessful attempts since being elected in 2023 to rein in universal vouchers with income caps. The other big issue has been extensive reporting on the kinds of items that were being purchased, largely by parents who have been using the vouchers for homeschooling options and tutoring. Arizona law already limits such spending to legitimate educational needs, such as curricula and books. But KPNX-TV found purchases including big-screen TVs, lingerie, diamonds, wedding gifts, and even condoms. The Phoenix NBC outlet also reported voucher dollars used to pay for trips to 44 states and 13 other countries. So the Protect Education Initiative has a specific and extensive list of which expenses are forbidden. Of particular note is that a pro-voucher group known as Fortify Arizona, funded by the American Federation for Children, apparently recognizing public demand for changes, had written its own alternative and started gathering signatures. While it contains some provisions similar to the Protect Education measure, including a list of forbidden spending, it had no income cap. Fortify Arizona scrapped its initiative amid unsuccessful efforts by GOP leaders to reach a compromise with the supporters of Protect Education. Now its focus is on killing the initiative. We turn now to the business section, and the headline reads, OpenAI sued in school shooting case. In April of last year, Aliana Grant was walking back to her dorm near the student union at Florida State University when she made eye contact with a young man who would fire three bullets into her chest, stomach, and finger. Wearing an AirPod in one ear, she managed to tell her iPhone to call her mother in Miami. Grant said, "I could see I was bleeding." She was then rushed off to a Tallahassee hospital for surgery. "They had to remove my spleen." Grant, 22 years old, recently graduated with a media communications degree and said she's still living with the physical and psychological trauma of that spring day, when an FSU classmate fatally shot two people and injured her and six others around the school's student union. Grant blames not only the alleged gunman, Phoenix Ickner, who has been charged in the mass shooting and awaits trial in October. She also faults the tech behemoth OpenAI for allegedly guiding him with its artificial

that was his assistant. It helped him, Valerie Grant said. Aliana was his first victim. I didn't know if she was going to be paralyzed. I was terrified. I didn't have peace for months. Her life changed that moment. According to Grant's suit, Ickner's queries to ChatGPT escalated into unmistakable pre-attack research, including how to use certain firearms and ammunition, and the FSU campus as a hypothetical target. For example, Ickner asked the AI chatbot, if there was a shooting at FSU, how would the country react? ChatGPT responded, if there were a shooting at Florida State University, the reaction across the country would likely follow a pattern seen with other high-profile mass shootings, especially at schools or universities. Ickner also queried ChatGPT about the peak hours of foot traffic at the FSU Student Union. ChatGPT responded, the Florida State University Student Union experiences its busiest periods during weekday lunchtimes, typically between 11:30 a.m. and 1:30 p.m. This surge in activity is due to students gathering for meals, socializing, and attending events. Minutes later, Ickner opened fire at 11:57 a.m. Aliana Grant said she was able to complete her FSU bachelor's degree with assistance, including a note taker and other accommodations. In the fall, she's going to pursue a master's in public relations and communications at the University of Florida. Grant said she's still carrying the scars of that day despite her recovery. Quote, I look in the mirror and I see the wounds. It's a hard pill to swallow. The second story in business news is from Detroit. U.S. automakers have long infused their marketing campaigns with American pride and imagery. But this summer's combination of the nation's 250th birthday and World Cup matches taking place on U.S. soil has them going full George Washington. A promotion from Jeep maker Stellantis vows to give away Wrangler SUVs to 100 U.S. residents legally named after the country's first president, if the underdog Americans take home the World Cup trophy. Comedian Eliza Schlesinger, in a Jeep ad for the promotion, said, fully loaded with freedom, the tears of our opponents, and a middle finger to the metric system. Chevrolet is reviving its Heartbeat of America campaign from last century as part of a year-long push around the 250th. The General Motors brand recently had a Corvette ZR1X speed around the Indianapolis Motor Speedway to extinguish 250 jumbo-sized birthday candles along the track. Impassioned or nostalgic events like the World Cup and America's milestone birthday give companies a chance to resonate more deeply with a wider range of potential customers, said Americus Reed, professor of marketing at the Wharton School of the University of Pennsylvania. The idea is to make these connections in the cultural relevancy of the moment, and that will pay off in some elevation of your brand, he said. On-the-nose patriotic pushes can alienate a portion of the customer base, Reed added, but leaning into a global event like the World Cup is a lower-risk tactic. For the car makers, there's an added benefit to the America First messaging, appeasing President Donald Trump, who has long had a fixation with American car factories and workers. And now it's time for Ask Eric. The first letter begins, Dear Eric, yesterday, a cousin sent me a photo of a group of family members taken the morning after my father's funeral about 30 years ago. It included my mother, two sisters, an uncle, my brother-in-law, and me. Most of us were still in our nightclothes, as it was taken early in the morning before other relatives left to return home. With the exception of my uncle, I didn't recognize a single person in the photo. The bathrobe I'd worn back then was familiar, and a few other details, such as how my sister stood and how my mother wore her hair, but what stood out the most was how beautiful we women were and how handsome my brother-in-law Eric was. Eric, someone had used AI to enhance our appearance. I asked my cousin about the AI work and who had done it. More importantly, why was it even necessary? He denied knowing anything about it and even suggested that my elderly mother had improved it herself. She passed away before AI became mainstream and only had rudimentary computer skills. My cousin has always been a big talker, boasting about his business, kids, vacation home, whatever. But to think that we weren't attractive or good enough for him, especially in the early morning after a heartbreaking funeral,

just ticks me off, and I told him so. Any thoughts? Dear Picture Perfect, yikes. If one is thinking generously, your cousin may have found the technology fascinating, or not even realized what the enhance button on a photo editing program would do. But a cursory glance would, one would think, prompt some questions on his part. Even if he thought it was innocuous, it's clear that his intention didn't have the right impact. It also sounds like the previous tensions in your relationship contributed to your interpretation of this action. Now that you've said what you need to say, try to put the photo out of your mind and hold on to the original image, crafted with human creativity and featuring real people and real emotions. Letter number 2. Dear Eric, I met M on a tour of Greece, and we communicated afterward through phone calls and emails, since M lived in Iowa and I live in New York. M made plans to visit me, and although it wasn't the best time, I agreed to her staying with me. I have a small house without a guest room, but would give her my room and I would sleep on the sleeper sofa. On the day of her arrival, I made a stupid mistake and fell, hurting my back. I carried on, although hurting. I had a list of best places to visit. This was her first day, and I tried to make her trip as good as I could, taking her to various places of interest and restaurants. We spent a day at the zoo, and Em threw out the small water bottle I had given her to use. I was disappointed since the bottle was reusable and fit nicely in a purse. The next day, she said she was going to stay in a hotel near the airport so I could make my tax appointment the next morning without worrying about getting her to the airport. I took her, and we left on a friendly note. We shared expenses such as entrance fees and meals. After Em returned to her home, I received a package of small bottles, clean to make up for the one she threw away. Never received a thank you note. After Em left, I found she had looked through my desk and other personal papers. I was shocked. I know it was strange she spent time in the room, but thought she was tired of reading. My family's told me I told you so. Now I don't trust myself to make good choices when meeting new people. What can you tell me? Was this a learning experience? Eric writes back, "Dear, no longer a trusting friend. Don't let this bad apple spoil the bunch. It sounds like you went out of your way to make the trip nice for M, and M's response was fine, if a bit underwhelming. That would all be fixable. But the violation of privacy is a problem. You should take steps to ensure she hasn't compromised your identity or your credit in some way. If you're worried about your judgment when meeting other new people, you might just decide to put a stronger boundary around your life until you really get to know someone. For instance, you could decide that people you don't know well can't stay at your house. You might also make sure that a friend you already trust meets new friends you make in the future and get your trusted friends' read on things." The first letter to the editor this week is from Penny Gasson on the West Side. She writes about the Arizona School for the Deaf and Blind. The campus of Arizona Schools for the Deaf and Blind should be bought and used as a community center. Buildings used for education, music, arts, outreach programs, and bringing Tucson together for gainful activities. Not-for-profit agencies would have a central, one-stop location. Classrooms are used for learning of all ages. There is an auditorium for the performing arts. I feel this is a possible diamond for Tucson to be creative and innovative. Written by Penny Gasson on the West Side. Karen Papagapitos on the Northwest Side writes about July 4th and 14th. This July, I am observing two historical events. The first on the 4th being the 250th anniversary of the signing of the Declaration of Independence. The second on the 14th, which is Bastille Day. This was the flashpoint of the French Revolution when the oppressed and starved French people had finally reached a breaking point and stormed the dreadful Bastille prison and armory. It took only 4 hours for their hunger, anger, and passion to completely overtake the Bastille that July Day in 1789. The parallels to our current state of affairs are evident across the world, and so I pray every day for our leaders to help us avoid our own Bastille Day. Written by Karen Papagapitos on the Northwest Side. Jim Crist on the East Side implores us to read. The Supreme Court's birthright citizenship dissenters raise a troubling question. How do Thomas, Alito, and Gorsuch expect to interpret the Constitution when they can't read? The

14th Amendment is unambiguous. It doesn't require a law degree, a magnifying glass, or a seance with the founders to comprehend, stating at an 8th grade reading level, quote, all persons born in the United States are citizens, end quote. Not exactly William Faulkner. Yet, the dissenters insist the amendment secretly means something different, that citizenship depends on parental allegiance, immigration status, or the dissenters' political prejudices, things its authors explicitly rejected on the Senate floor. They call this originalism, but it's hard to be an originalist when you ignore the original text. If these good old boys want to change the Constitution, they should petition Congress. But pretending the language of the 14th Amendment doesn't exist is not jurisprudence. It's illiteracy dressed up in robes. No wonder the Roberts Court has fabricated a record number of ill-reasoned decisions, written by Jim Crist on the East Side. Cynthia Duncan in Midtown writes about campaign rhetoric. Wow, thanks for the tip that Joanna Mendoza, Democratic opponent of Senator Juan Ciscomani, supports legalizing prostitution. Duh, upon further investigation. I'm seeing that she supports providing economic supports and services to people who are disenfranchised from the labor market. None of her platforms even remotely reference legalizing prostitutions. It looks like this is something that Republican dark money is prostituting for its candidate. So disappointing. Maybe Joanna and Juan would consider supporting the decriminalization of prostitution. Written by Cynthia Duncan in Midtown. Richard Rebel on the East Side writes about a fake president. Aboard the new Air Force One, a view of the interior showed a glass cabinet loaded with books. Unfortunately, the books all look like they are merely window dressing and simply glued together, which would make them hard to read. Since they are all similar in size and color, it makes me think they are simply decorative without a readable page. This should surprise no one, as President Trump is all about window dressing without any substance. Fake library, fake president. Written by Richard Rebel on the East Side. Steve Basil in Midtown writes about the long shadow of October 7th. 1,000 days have passed since the murders, sexual violence, and hostage taking of October 7th, 2023. It's also been 1,000 days since many driven by political agendas responded by justifying that attack, excusing the actions of Palestinians in Gaza who carried out these crimes, branding Jews colonizers in their ancestral homeland, and repeating slogans calling for Israel's elimination, such as from the river to the sea. We are witnessing attempts to pursue justice through the selective use and rewriting of history. Justice begins with understanding the Holy Land, including the lived experience of the Jewish people, whose history there spans thousands of years, and whose faith is inseparable from it. The past 1,000 days have reinforced what Jews have lived with for millennia, enduring hatred. This is the latest chapter in an old story. I wish more of our friends on the left and in Muslim communities understood how often they are unwitting participants in it. Am Yisrael Shai, the people of Israel live. Written by Steve Basil of Midtown. National and world news is up next, and the first story comes from New York. The headline reads, "She said da, police said yeah to daredevil proposal." A Russian couple of daredevil artists climbed to the top of the Empire State Building's towering spire on Wednesday in New York City to unfurl a large banner urging world peace in what appeared to be an elaborate marriage proposal that ended in their arrests. Dressed in sleeveless black outfits and documenting their time in the sky on social media, Angela Nicolau and Vanya Berkus hung onto the landmark skyscraper's antenna spire near the glowing red light at its tip, some 1,454 feet above the sidewalks of Midtown Manhattan. They held a black banner with a message in all capital white letters that flapped in the wind. It said, "When the power of love beats the love of power, the world knows peace." It's not clear how they got up there. New York landmarks, including the Empire State Building, have heightened security since the World Trade Center attacks in 2001, and the city is currently bracing for the twin tsunamis of the expected wedding of pop phenomenon Taylor Swift and National Football League star Travis Kelce,
as well as crowds for the July 4th celebration of the

250th anniversary of the Declaration of Independence. A little after 12:30 p.m., the pair could be seen on aerial video footage, slowly climbing down to a slightly lower platform in the antenna structure. There they paused. Birkus then appeared to propose to Nicolau, getting down on one knee, before the couple embraced and kissed. Nicolau, wearing her trademark Catwoman-style headgear, could then be seen admiring her hand and taking photographs on her phone to share on Instagram. The couple were the subject of a 2024 documentary called Skywalkers, A Love Story. The New York Police Department closed down streets around the building. At least one police officer could be seen at an observation deck more than 200 feet below the towering spire's pinnacle, and police later said they took the couple into custody without incident and expected to bring unspecified charges. The Art Deco Tower, the tallest building in the world until it was surpassed in the 1960s, sells tickets to tourists who want to ascend to an enclosed observation deck on its 102nd floor. The outside observation deck that is open to the public is on the building's 86th floor. The second story comes to us from Washington. It's a challenging time to be the nation's number three leader, even with House Speaker Mike Johnson's political party in command. Sometimes it's a challenging time because of that, with President Donald Trump testing and pushing the boundaries of executive power. Other times it's because of circumstances beyond any one person's control. Johnson reflected on the tug of war between the legislative and executive branches in an era of intense political polarization as he sat for an exclusive interview on Monday with USA Today in the U.S. Capitol ahead of the 250th anniversary of American independence. The close Trump ally said, "There's a natural friction that is there between the branches. Sometimes there's a tug and pull, and sometimes they work in coordination better." Voters chose to give Republicans control of the House, Senate, and White House in the 2024 election. And when the voters deliver that kind of mandate and they deliver unified government to one party, there's an expectation, Johnson said, that they will work seamlessly to fix the problems. Johnson had a front row seat to much of the turbulence Americans experienced over the past decade, from the COVID-19 pandemic and subsequent financial crisis to Trump supporting rioters' 2021 attack on the Capitol. He became House Speaker in October 2023 because a hard right faction ousted his Republican predecessor, former Republican Kevin McCarthy of California. A constitutional lawyer for nearly 20 years before he ran for a seat in Louisiana state legislature, Johnson began his congressional career in January 2017, the same month as Trump. The timing, he says, helped the two GOP leaders understand each other. Johnson said of the part of the U.S. Constitution that lays out the powers of the legislative branch, "Now, that's not to say that I won't vigorously defend Article 1. It's the most important. It's listed in the Constitution for that reason, to keep the executive in check." But, he explained, a lot of the disagreements that we would have between the legislative and executive branch were handling behind the scenes, because that's how unified government works. Yet, those disagreements often spilled into public view in Trump's second term, as Republican lawyers grapple with voters' expectations and a president who demands extreme loyalty. Johnson says Trump solicits counsel and considers counter-opinions from his allies and advisors, including GOP members of Congress. But the president routinely makes demands of lawmakers in his party that run counter to their policy positions and back primary challengers against those he deems insufficiently supportive. In June, Trump said he would not sign a bipartisan housing bill, which passed Congress with overwhelming majorities, unless lawmakers in his party impose new voting restrictions by passing the Save America Act. Republican lawmakers and Trump also quarreled over the war in Iran and whether the president has a constitutional duty to seek approval from Congress for it. Johnson brushes off the skirmishes as part of the governing process. He said, "The friction has worked well. It's led us to great outcomes. And I would challenge the premise that this executive, or this time, has expanded beyond its scope." Yet, Trump himself said on social media earlier in the day that a Supreme Court's decision allowing him to fire

are the leaders of most independent agencies is the greatest increase in presidential power in the last 100 years. Polls indicate voters aren't too happy with their leaders. The president's approval rating hovered around 38% in a Quinnipiac University survey conducted in June, with independents and Democrats driving much of that dissatisfaction. In a May Gallup poll, a mere 12% said they were happy with the job being done by the legislative branch. Johnson's approval rating in a December survey was 35%. Public trust in American institutions as a whole, including the federal government, declined as political polarization spread. There are many reasons for that, Johnson said, citing the introduction of the 24-hour news cycle, smartphones, social media, and an increasingly online populace. He said, "We have challenges that are unprecedented that previous generations of Congress didn't have to contend with. Let's be frank about it. It's been a toxin to our political system, and it makes things very, very difficult to get done." Johnson said in previous generations, Americans saw and received the same information every night. Now, he says, there are endless sources of information and algorithms designed in such a way that they drive people further into their own ideological corners. He said, your views are reinforced by what you see on your phone, and that's very different than the person sitting next to you. That makes it difficult for people to separate fact from fiction, for them to trust in their institutions and even the people who are elected to represent them. Most Americans believe politically motivated violence is on the rise. Trump has faced assassination attempts. Conservative activist Charlie Kirk was shot and killed in 2025 while speaking on a college campus. A Democratic lawmaker in Minnesota and her husband were killed in their home. A hammer-wielding assailant attacked former House Speaker Nancy Pelosi's husband Paul at their home in 2022. A gunman opened fire in a Washington, D.C. hotel during the White House correspondents' dinner in April. Johnson was in a hallway not far from where the shooter, who was suspected of targeting Trump and his administration, was apprehended. Johnson said, "I think people are prone to say crazy things, and when they see people in authority echoing those things, it tends to spur on violence. You can point fingers in all directions, but in a general sense, I think everybody needs to turn the volume down. I think the more that we have dialogue, the less we are prone to violence." He added, "I think it's a very important part of maintaining a government of, by, and for the people that we've got to hear from one another, even those we disagree with, and work through our differences. The more we do that, the better off we are." It's the 4th of July, so that means it's time for the Nathan's Hot Dog Contest. We now turn to sports. And the headline reads, "Does Joey Chestnut need a rival?" Joey Chestnut can destroy a hot dog almost as fast as he can obliterate suspense at the annual Nathan's Hot Dog Eating Contest on July 4th. This year, odds makers give Chestnut, the 17-time champion, about a 95% probability of winning the contest. Also, Polymarket gives him only a 9% chance of breaking his own record for eating 76 hot dogs and buns during the 10-minute contest. That means the contest likely will play out as usual, Chestnut cruising to victory by a margin of at least 10 hot dogs to the cheers of thousands of spectators and more than a million TV viewers. Yet no one sounds concerned about the possibility of shrinking crowds on Coney Island or declining TV viewership during ESPN's broadcast. Jeremy Schapp, who handles the play-by-play announcing for ESPN, told USA Today Sports, quote, "It seems like at least to some extent, dominance sells." George Shea, the contest's longtime host, said sponsorship deals continue to grow. Shea said, "The value placed on this contest by third parties is enormous," though he declined to provide financial details. Matt Moore, co-director of the International Institute for Sport and Behavioral Health at the University of Kentucky, has conducted research on rivalry. Moore said, "Joey Chestnut needs a rival. Competition is what defines Joey Chestnut as the greatest of all time in competitive eating. He consistently sets records because I believe he knows there could be rivals capable of breaking them. That theory can be tested.
Chestnut helped put the

gross into the engrossing ESPN's 30 for 30 documentary, The Good, the Bad, the Hungry. Takaru Kobayashi, his former rival, added animosity. Their rivalry is considered the greatest in competitive eating history. But when Kobayashi left the contest in 2010, after a contract dispute with Nathan's, Chestnut continued to break his own records. Then, onto the scene arrived Matt Stoney, who in 2015 handed Chestnut his first defeat since losing to Kobayashi in 2006. The following year, Chestnut crushed Stoney. He ate a personal record 70 hot dogs, while Stoney ate 53, and he never threatened Chestnut again. Moore said, "If someone emerges as a rival to Joey Chestnut, it transforms the Nathan's hot dog eating contest into an event. At that point, the crowd isn't just watching Joey eat hot dogs. They are witnessing two competitors pushing each other to the limit. It is through rivalries where we get to witness the unforgettable." Since Chestnut's debut on Coney Island in 2005, he has missed just one of the Nathan's hot dog eating contests. That was in 2024, when Chestnut was banned for a dispute over an endorsement deal. Quote, "There was a lot less buzz because Joey wasn't there, but we knew what it was going to be, very competitive," said Shop, who made his debut that year as the play-by-play announcer. "And as I recall, it came down to the last few bites, last few chomps." But ESPN's broadcast in 2024 of the Joey is Missing contest produced a rating of 831,117, believed to be the lowest rating since ESPN began televising the event in 2004. In 2025, Chestnut returned, and so did the predictability. He demolished the field. ESPN's broadcast produced a rating of 1,620,000 people, almost double the rating when Chestnut was on the sidelines in 2024. Said Shock, "People love dominance." This last story is the Tour de France, and a 62-year-old record is in reach. American sports fans might be forgiven if they don't know that on July 4th, along with America's landmark birthday, the fireworks, and ongoing World Cup drama, 184 professional cyclists will embark on the 2026 Tour de France. The Tour ranks among the most popular sporting events in the world. It's also one of the most grueling. Tour cyclists burn 3,000 to 4,000 calories per day, more than marathon runners, and the race lasts 21 days. You have to be a world-class athlete to win the Tour once. In 1908, a Frenchman named Lucien Petit-Breton became the first man to win it twice. Belgian Philippe Thys won his third Tour in 1920. And in 1964, Frenchman Jacques Anquetil captured his fifth. Five Tours is the record. It has stood for more than half a century. Three men have equaled it: Belgian Eddy Merckx in 1974, Frenchman Bernard Hinault in 1985, and Spaniard Miguel Indurain in 1995. Lance Armstrong shattered the record in 2004, winning his sixth and seventh Tours that year and the next, but his name was later stricken from the books. Now, the five-tour record is vulnerable once again. Tadej Poggi Pogačar, a cyclist from Slovenia, won his fourth Tour last July, and he is the favorite to win his fifth Tour this July. At 27, he is the youngest cyclist in history to win four Tours. And age matters in the Tour. Anquetil won his fifth Tour at age 30, Merckx at 29, Hinault at 30, Indurain at 31. Briton Chris Froome, another four-time Tour winner, claimed his last victory at 32. Tour champions tend to reach their peak in their mid-20s and to pass it sometime around 30. That means, in theory, Pogačar could have three or four more chances to win the Tour before his peak is passed. "He is physically in his prime," said Ron Kiefel, an American cyclist who rode in seven Tours. Traditionally, that's between ages 26 to 32. If all goes well, he has many more years of amazing victories ahead. Still, there are good reasons why so few cyclists have won five Tours. And one is the competition. That takes us to the end of this hour. I thank you for spending some of your day with me. My name is Kiki Cheney, and until the next time, I wish you all the best.

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1: Welcome to Hour 2 of today's reading of the Arizona Republic for Saturday, July 4th, 2026. Happy 4th of July. I am your volunteer broadcaster, Cecilia Glittenberg, reading remotely. We read from azcentral.com, the electronic edition of the Arizona Republic. Today we'll start with the obituaries. There are none for July 4th. We'll review those from July 3rd. Windsor Bonnell, age 68, Phoenix, Arizona. Margaret Cohen, age 81, Goodyear, Arizona. We'll now move on to business. This article is entitled Groceries, Coffee, Homes. Here are three West Valley projects to know by Elena Santa Cruz for the Arizona Republic. Different regions of the West Valley are preparing to add another grocery store, coffee shop, and townhome community in the next year. Sprouts Farmers Market is underway in a fast-developing area of Buckeye, where the closest location for residents is more than 10 miles away, in Avondale. Black Rock Coffee Bar, an Oregon-based coffee chain, is constructing its second location in Goodyear in the city's growing downtown area. Alaso Ranch Townhomes are also underway in Surprise, offering modern residences for people who are income restricted. Here's what West Valley residents need to know about the projects. Sprouts, the popular supermarket known for offering natural, organic, and gluten-free foods, is being constructed off Verado Way and Roosevelt Street, just south of the interstate to the Interstate 10 freeway. The grocery store will be part of the city's Mix on Roosevelt development, which the City Council approved in December 2024 following a recommendation by the City's Planning and Zoning Commission. It's expected to open on July 24th, according to the company. Coffee chain to add second location in Goodyear. Black Rock Coffee Bar, an Oregon-based chain that